0: This is the BBC World Service, and coming up after the news, the global story. If you live in Europe or the US, the chances are you thought the rights and wrongs of World War II were mostly settled, which is why some of us were surprised to find out that the podcaster Tucker Carlson disagreed. Today on the show, we explore why World War II might be back up for debate. Join me, Tristan Redman, in 2 minutes.
1: BBC News with Roisin Hasty. Pope Leo has been diagnosed with lung cancer and had part of his right lung removed. The Vatican says doctors found a cancerous growth during surgery in Rome. A former gang leader has been sentenced to 40 years in prison for his role in the murder of the American rapper Tupac Shakur. Prosecutors argue that although Dwayne Kiefer Davis did not fire the gun himself, he was the ringleader of the gang that shot Tupac. Saudi Arabia says four people have been wounded by debris from two Houthi missiles that are intercepted over the capital, Riyadh. The Saudi Civil Defence Agency said 15 homes were damaged.

0: offices. The maker of ChatGPT says an employee had been sacked and arrested. And conservationists at London Zoo are celebrating the birth of 15 Afia Barago's puddle frogs, one of the world's rarest and smallest amphibians. Specialists at the zoo, along with conservation groups in Ghana, are working to save the critically endangered species. The tiny froglets, which are no bigger than the tip of a pencil, are the first of their species to be born under human care anywhere in the world.
1: If you live in Europe or the United States, the chances are you thought the rights and wrongs of World War II were mostly settled, which is why some of us were surprised to find out that the podcaster Tucker Carlson not only disagreed, but he'd been debating the question on his podcast with a British conservative politician called Jacob Rees-Mogg.
2: Hitler did not want to go to war with the UK.
3: He thought we wouldn't do anything about Poland, as we'd done
2: Hitler
3: nothing.
2: Hitler repeatedly said, I do not want to go to war with the UK.
3: As we'd done nothing about Czechoslovakia, he thought we'd do nothing
2: about
3: Poland.
2: We acknowledge that Hitler said repeatedly in public through diplomacy, I do not want war with the UK.
3: You seem to be putting more trust in Hitler than I would.
1: Now, if you're British, the chances are you're surprised that Tucker Carlson had even heard of Jacob Rees-Mogg, let alone faced off against him in a podcast. The conversation that resulted from this clash between two conservatives of contrasting views about 10 days ago has been unsettling some people, and we've been mulling it over ever since.
4: It's insane that we are having this conversation, isn't it?
5: It's a completely childish, sophomoric series of questions.
4: If ever there was a war that very clearly was a good war, a good war on our side, then it is the Second World War.
6: I didn't agree with everything that Tucker Carlson said, but the fundamental point, he is correct.
7: I don't know how else to put this. Mogg truly mogged Tucker Carlson. Truly.
1: So today, we're making a podcast about that. From the BBC, I'm Tristan Redman in London. Today on The Global Story, is World War II really up for debate again? And why conservatives on opposite sides of the Atlantic may not see eye to eye on this chapter of history? Later in the show, I'll be speaking to the British conservative politician Lord Daniel Finkelstein, whose parents were the survivors of a Nazi concentration camp and a Russian gulag.
8: There's a very good reason why Tucker Carlson drives at the Second World War. It is precisely because the Second World War disproved the America First hypothesis. They basically made fools of themselves.
1: First, though, I wanted to speak to our colleague Adam Fleming. Adam hosts our sister show, Newscast.
9: Can I give you some more of my credentials to justify why I'm here?
1: Please.
9: So I was the BBC's chief political correspondent in 2021 and 2022, when Jacob Rees-Mogg was quite prominent in the government. And before that, I was reporting on the negotiations to get the UK out of the EU, and he was quite prominent in that as well.
1: Well, it's great to have you with us, Adam. You're very well qualified to give us chapter and verse on Jacob Rees-Mogg. I think we need to, for the benefit of our international listeners and viewers and American listeners and viewers, explain who is this guy, Jacob Rees-Mogg?
9: Jacob Rees-Mogg was a Conservative MP. He was elected in 2010 when David Cameron was the Prime Minister, and then he lost his seat at the last general election in the UK, which is in 2024. He made his name as a campaigner for Brexit, for the UK's departure from the EU.
10: The European Union produces its laws in a form of gobbledygook, of stentorian, sesquipedalian sentences that nobody can ever understand.
9: And he was a real thorn in the side of the next Prime Minister, Theresa May, who was tasked with delivering Brexit.
11: Mrs. May may not be dreaming the Brexit dream, but we have to encourage her to change her policy and perhaps have a bit more sleep and dream these beautiful dreams.
9: So that's when he really became prominent. And one of the other reasons he became prominent, he's kind of like a cartoon figure.
1: He's very eccentric.
9: So he's very, your words, he's very tall. I think he wears his dad's old double-breasted suit because it's so well tailored that it survived all these decades. He wears glasses, but you sort of feel like he wears a monocle, even though he's actually wearing glasses. He's got a very plummy voice.
1: Explain plummy.
9: Posh.
1: Yeah.
9: Almost a caricature of a very well-to-do English toff.
1: Yes.
9: You could picture him wearing like a top hat and tails, like the Monopoly logo.
11: I'm a man of the people. Vox populi, vox dei.
9: He's got six children.
1: Yes.
9: He talks about his nanny quite a lot. and allegedly

0: his nanny stayed with him long after he needed a nanny, is that
1: yeah,
0: right?
1: Yeah, and then raised his own children.
0: Yes,
1: his own okay. six children, one of whom is called Sixtus. So there's a lot of Mog mythology around him. He is a very definable, recognisable character. But he's out of politics now, and his main gig is he presents on a TV channel here called GB News, which is sometimes referred to as the British Fox News. It's not quite that, but it's provided a home for lots of people who lost their seats or lost their jobs when the Conservatives were kicked out of office in 2024. And I should say he's independently very wealthy, because before he went into politics, he ran a hedge fund and he made millions and millions and millions, sometimes based in Hong Kong.
0: So he's teed up in the podcast, Carlson's podcast, as Britain's most pro-war advocate. And the episode is called Prepare for War. Is all of this a fair description of a Jacob Rees-Mogg?
1: It's quite hard to work out what this podcast was meant to be about, because the conversation they have weaves through a lot of things. But I think the reason Tucker Carlson had booked Jacob Rees-Mogg for this debate was because Jacob Rees-Mogg has been calling for an increase in defence spending in the UK, and making the argument that you spend money on defence so that you never have to use it, because it deters your enemies. But I think Tucker Carlson has interpreted that as Jacob Rees-Mogg wanting to have a war with Russia, because he's also tied in the fact that Jacob Rees-Mogg is a strong supporter of Ukraine. But what I'd say is, being a strong supporter of Ukraine and saying that the UK should be giving them money and material, and also saying that the UK should be spending more on defence to deter hostile Russia, are actually very mainstream British political opinions now.
0: Well, let's get to the actual content of the interview, because there's quite a lot of it. There were some moments that really popped out to me. The unexpected relitigating of whether World War II was a good thing or a bad thing. What were yours, Adam?
1: The bit that has basically gone viral, because that's how I first saw this interview, where Tucker says some things about Hitler and World War II, and Jacob Rees-Mogg says,
2: I'm very surprised you're verging on defending Hitler. I think this is not really what you want to be doing.
3: Yeah, I guess I'm just a secret Nazi. Right. I'm actually not a secret Nazi.
2: I'm reassured.
1: And I just thought, that is the Jacob Rees-Mogg I know from my dealings with him as a political journalist, because he's exceptionally polite. And quite often, that type of British person can use that politeness as a weapon. And actually not to make you feel comfortable and not to diffuse tension, but actually to highlight that you've just done a very stupid thing.
0: I think maybe some of our American listeners might think of that as passive aggressive.
1: Yes, yes.
0: Passive aggressive Englishness. It. That's the vibe in this interview is of Tucker Carlson seems to take him down a lot of kind of tangential paths, and the points that he's looking to actually have answered don't seem to resolve themselves.
1: Well, yeah, when I wanted to go back and listen to the World War II bit in particular, you realise there isn't a World War II bit, because the references to World War II are scattered throughout it, because Tucker Carlson keeps coming back to it in the midst of discussing other things.
0: Yeah. Well, should we listen to a bit of World War II?
2: I think it's very difficult to have fought the Second World War without innocent people being killed.
3: I don't know, no one tried. But maybe, I never understood why fight the Second World War in the first place.
2: Well, that's a very fundamental question.
3: Well, how about the First World War?
2: Well, let's stick to the Second World
3: War. No, let's start with the first, which
2: led
3: to the second.
2: We were on the second. The Second World War, Hitler would have taken as much as he could have done.
3: Okay.
2: As he was showing. And did you really want him?
3: Well, Hitler said that 15% of Poland was once Germany, and it was given to Poland at the Treaty of Versailles. That was German territory with German. That was his case. And by the way, that was true.
2: Except the Polish borders had been cut up by
3: I'm not here to,
2: Prussia
3: I'm not,
2: and Russia
3: defending
2: and
3: Hitler.
2: Austria.
3: I'm just saying the idea that Hitler just randomly rolled into Poland is a lie, and everyone believes it because they know nothing about the actual facts. But the truth is, Germany had big pieces of it carved off, including part of Prussia, and it was given to this other country and infuriated the Germans. Maybe it shouldn't have, but it did, and that was a justification for it. The UK had nothing to do with it at all. And they destroyed their empire and their country fighting this war that they still pretend was a good idea, but it wasn't.
2: It was fundamental. It was the classic good versus evil.
3: Has the UK benefited from it?
2: We did the right thing.
3: Is it a better country than it was?
2: To have defeated Hitler, yes.
0: I mean, there's a lot going on here.
1: You don't say.
0: There's a lot going on. So, I mean, the stuff about Poland is fascinating. And the Polish embassy in the United States has published a letter demanding an apology and a retraction from Tucker Carlson. But in the way that so much of the kind of political trend in the way political conversations unfold these days have established themselves in the United States and have then been adopted in plenty of European countries, if not Latin American countries. Do you think, based on this conversation, the kind of cat is out of the bag in terms of rethinking about how the Second World War was fought and why it should have been fought at all?
1: Will this, the virality of this encounter, give some people who want to question the whole basis of the Second World War an excuse to do that? Yeah, it probably will. Because people like jumping on to a viral clip that's controversial. And so I'm sure you'll be able to go online and find British people kind of agreeing with Tucker Carlson and having a bit of a pop. But I don't see that becoming a thing that snowballs into the new normal to discuss in British politics.
0: Adam, thank you so much for talking us through all of this.
1: Thank you very much.
0: Well, after I sat down with Adam, I wanted to understand what all this means to somebody whose memory of World War II is not all that distant. So I called up Daniel Finkelstein. He's a politician, a columnist with the Times of London newspaper, and he's written a book about the impact of the Second World War on his family. I asked him if that debate on Tucker Carlson's show proved that the transatlantic consensus about World War II was starting to crumble.
4: Yeah, well, it certainly is, and he's been very much responsible for the beginning of that crumbling and has obtained a kind of performative bewilderment about things that I can't really believe he's genuinely bewildered by. And what he thinks is that it was ridiculous for Britain to involve itself in the Second World War because Hitler had repeatedly said he didn't want to fight Britain. And Sir Richard Evans, in his books on this, has demonstrated very fully that the conspiracy theory, which Tucker Carlson not just tested Jacob Rees-Mogg with, but had also done with the historian, so-called Darrell Cooper.
5: I thought Churchill was the chief villain of the Second World War. Now, he didn't kill the most people. He didn't commit the most atrocities. But I believe, and I don't really think, I think when you really get into it and tell the story right and don't leave anything out, you see that he was primarily responsible for that war becoming what it did, becoming something other than an invasion of Poland.
4: This whole idea that Britain had nothing to fear from Hitler because he wouldn't have this war is taken apart by Evans. He shows that Hitler basically wanted to conquer all of Europe, but undoubtedly from that, Britain would not have been safe if Hitler had done that. And clearly, at some point in his wars of aggrandizement, we had to stop him. And we didn't do it over Czechoslovakia, learned that lesson, and then did decide we were going to try and do it over Poland.
0: How surprised are you to see a reassessment of this history? Did you see it coming at all?
4: Not really. So interestingly, when I went to... My mother was a survivor of Belsen concentration camp. Her mother had died on leaving Belsen. She basically starved to death as a result of the treatment there. And my mother talked about that in schools. And I remember going to what I realized when I saw it was going to be her last appearance. And I ended up writing a book, which in the States is called Two Roads Homes. Here in Britain is called Hitler, Stalin, Mum and Dad, about her experiences. Partly because when I saw Mum, I realized that was going to be the last time she was going to be able to do it. And I was going to have to do it for her. And part of that was an appreciation that that generation was going. The bit that I missed was that the audience was going to change as well. That for a lot of younger people, this is going to become ancient history. And some of the arguments which were made before the Second World War, for example, the argument that Hitler wasn't dangerous or the argument that America could stand by itself and be isolated, the America First argument, that these would reassert themselves and to a new generation would seem as persuasive as it had done at the time before this war had happened, because that the war was then history. So there's a very good reason why Tucker Carlson drives at the Second World War. It is precisely because the Second World War disproved the America First hypothesis. They basically made fools of themselves. And they made fools of themselves because they argued that something that clearly became a massive threat to the security of the United States, dragged it into a war that that it had hoped to avoid, killed many of the young people in the United States because that war was not avoidable by the America First technique. And so therefore, it undermined America First deeply. And he knows that if he's going to reassert this isolationist philosophy, what he has to do is to suggest that whole thing was a mistake. And, you know, the problem he has to get over it is it so patently was not a mistake.
0: But Daniel, what you're saying is that you're not that surprised that this argument should be revived now, because there is a through line between the America First movement in the late 30s and early 40s and the America First movement that exists. And these two movements are mirroring each other. They're essentially arguing the same thing about American isolationism.
4: I completely understand where it comes from, right? Because you can see it in American terms, you can see its appeal. Why are we being dragged into wars that are taking place a long way away? And the reason why this was very strong, you know, maybe even a majority view in the 1930s, and then the war came along and was a massive contradiction. So what there's now a political opportunity to do, and it's happening on Israel, which Tucker Carlson's also interested in, and is now happening on this issue as well, on the issue of America First and isolationism. The political opportunity exists because a new generation is wondering, what was the Second World War? Why were we involved in it? It exists to try and rewrite the history in which we didn't need to go to war with Hitler. Because if you don't even need to go to war with Hitler, even if Hitler's aggression was not enough to make going to war worthwhile, then nobody's aggression is worth it.
0: Well, Daniel, you've had your own run-in with this whole sphere. You made a cameo on an interview between Piers Morgan, the British TV presenter, and then Nick Fuentes, who's somebody who's roughly in the same sphere as Tucker Carlson. Tucker Carlson has interviewed him on his own show. What actually happened when you made this cameo?
4: Yes. First of all, let me explain who Nick Fuentes is. You know, he does a show, streaming shows primarily on YouTube. He's quite witty. He does phone-ins. He often attacks the people who are phoning in quite a sort of funny way. But part of his shtick is that Hitler's cool.
6: Do you regret saying that?
7: Saying a fact? No, that's absolutely true.
4: And we should celebrate the birthday of Stalin.
7: It was December 18th. I remember because that's an important date to me. And it's Joseph Stalin's birthday. Oh. I'm a fan.
8: You're a fan of Stalin's?
7: Mm-hmm.
4: This has got a cult following among young Republicans, so therefore it's not something that can be simply dismissed. So Tucker Carlson invited him on his show.
8: Nick Fuentes, thank you for doing this.
7: Yeah, thank you for having me.
8: I wanted to meet you. I've heard about you.
7: I've heard about you.
8: So, well, thank you.
4: And then proceeded not to ask him about either Hitler or Stalin. Once he'd appeared on this show, infuriatingly only asked softball questions by Tucker Carlson quite deliberately in an attempt to rehabilitate somebody who's fundamentally quite dangerous to Jewish people worldwide and certainly in the United States. Piers Morgan challenged Nick Fuentes to appear on his show.
9: And Nick Fuentes joins me now. Nick Fuentes, welcome to Uncensored.
7: Hi, great to be with you.
4: When he appeared and Piers challenged him on these things, he was not going to say, you're quite right, Piers, I need to have some anti-Semitism training. He was going to rap back, which is indeed what he did. So I then offered to do, and did, a video.
9: If you're a Jewish person watching this, what are they thinking? I'll tell you what they're thinking, because I've got a friend of mine called Danny Finkelstein. Let's just tell you what Danny said here.
10: Hi, Piers. It's Danny Finkelstein here. Since he says he's on Team Hitler, you might like to ask him about the fact that Hitler arrested my mum, tried to starve my mum to death, did starve my grandmother to death, sent my great aunt to the gas chamber, my great uncle, my cousin. My grandmother on my father's side ended up being one out of seven children, the only one that survived the war. So you might ask him whether he wouldn't rather be on Team Mum rather than Team Hitler.
4: And when this was put
10: to Nick Fuentes. He was dismissive.
6: I don't even know who this person is. Why is this person talking to me? This old British guy is saying, me mom got killed by Hitler and my dad got killed by, I don't care.
9: I know you don't care. That's fine. You don't have to care. But he does care.
6: Does that guy care about America? Does that guy care about me and my country and my family?
10: He then used another one of his phone-in programs to attack me personally, imitated my British accent as if I was Dick Van Dyke. And ultimately, this ended up with a meme, me mum died in the holly, which is pretty repulsive, combined with tens of thousands of people on X with things like songs about the Holocaust involving my parents, pictures of my mum or my dad on lampshades or shoes or bars of soap. Really quite repulsive. And of course, some of it was designed to say, we don't care about the Holocaust anymore, so we can say anything we like, and we're going to treat your horror as a joke in order to get over this barrier. Because don't forget, it's really important that people don't accept the Holocaust as the disaster for Europe and civilization that it was, because it undermines so fundamentally the argument they're trying to make. I still regard that as a successful episode, even though I have to admit that it was extremely hard to deal with emotionally, as it turned out.
0: Yeah, what did it feel like for you, all of this?
10: Well, I'm pretty resilient about most of it, but the bits that attack my parents personally, even though they're both no longer alive, and my mum certainly would have regarded with wry amusement the idea that she could be wounded after she died, but it was still quite upsetting. But what I was trying to do was precisely, you said earlier that he was in Tucker Carlson's sphere. What I was really trying to do was to point out there is actually this gap between Tucker Carlson trying to pretend that it would have been fine if Hitler had conquered the rest of Europe because he didn't want to attack Britain, and Nick Fuentes actually saying Hitler was cool. And I wanted to isolate Nick Fuentes precisely from, you know, even from Daryl Cooper, the historian, and Tucker Carlson. And actually, fun enough, it has done that. There was, after Piers Morgan's show and Tucker Carlson's, quite a big row about the extent to which the right could accommodate Nick Fuentes, which he basically lost.
0: Well, that was your run-in with Nick Fuentes. The Tucker Carlson, Jacob Rees-Mogg interview, the Holocaust doesn't really come up. I don't think it's mentioned at all. Nonetheless, you know, Tucker Carlson, as we discussed, is somebody who sat down with Nick Fuentes for quite a detailed, very long interview. Tucker Carlson hasn't let us know what his future ambitions might be, but there is a lot of speculation that he might one day get involved in politics, that he might run for high office. What would it mean for the US relationship with Europe, with the UK, if someone with his views were to ever accede to the White House?
10: If he were to gain the upper hand in the Republican Party, or, as I think is more likely, to become a kind of guru for the Vance view, of the J.D. Vance vice president view, and that would obviously be very serious for those of us who need and want the United States to engage internationally. Partly we'll have to solve that problem ourselves by spending enough on defense that we're not as reliant on the United States, but it's still a disaster for the world if the United States, with all of its resources and also moral power, were to withdraw from the role it's played in the last 100 years.
0: Well, Tucker Carlson might say, were he here, that the world might be a more peaceful place if he were in charge of the White House. He's laid out his stall pretty firmly. He says he believes in peace, he believes in fewer wars. The United States shouldn't be waging war anywhere in the world. Is that fair enough?
10: There's a big incoherence at the bottom of this. And the reason why it's an incoherence is his vision of the world, like a pacifist view, will be fine if everyone behaved in that way. And I would never want an aggressive war against anybody, but sometimes you have to fight defensive wars. And he thinks, you know, we almost never have to do that. And he's just wrong, unfortunately.
0: To what extent, Daniel, is it not normal that there should be a reassessment, a new scrutiny on the way things were conducted by the Allies in the Second World War? I mean, Tucker Carlson expresses revulsion for the killing of innocents in Nagasaki and Hiroshima with the atom bomb.
3: We also killed tens of thousands of children in Hiroshima and Nagasaki And you're saying that's okay.
2: To end the war. Well, I think it was justified. I think the use of nuclear weapons at the end of the Second World War.
3: So what you're saying as a Christian is, yes, it is okay to kill children who did nothing wrong.
2: It was a proportionate response.
0: He talks in this interview with Jacob Rees-Mogg about, you know, the firebombing of Tokyo, but there are other things like the bombing of Dresden in Europe. Is it fair enough that a new generation is looking at these events with a different eye?
4: Yes, as long as you don't do that anachronistically or in an attempt to prove something that's not true. Anybody who is really interested in this can watch the final episodes of Tom Hanks's brilliant Second World War series. And the reason why Harry Truman decided to use the atomic bomb in Nagasaki and Hiroshima is pretty clearly set out then. And I'm afraid I don't think this terrible, horrible war would have ended without it. And I'm pretty sure less people died as a result. But of course, historical investigation and questioning the whole time, and just because sometimes the answer when we look at it again is a bit uncomfortable, that shouldn't detract from doing it. But a proper historical, rigorous view of it certainly does not justify the ridiculous assertion that we shouldn't have done anything about Hitler because he didn't want to attack the United Kingdom. It's risible.
0: Daniel Finkelstein, thank you so much for joining us. It's been great talking this through with you.
4: Thank you so much. What a privilege to be able to talk to you about these fascinating and important matters.
0: That was the conservative politician and Times of London newspaper columnist Daniel Finkelstein. And earlier, we heard from the BBC's Adam Fleming, host of our sister show, Newscast. As always, we're on theglobalstory@bbc.com. Don't be strangers. We love hearing from you. And The Global Story is also a podcast. So if you enjoyed today's episode, you can find us by searching The Global Story on bbc.com or wherever you get your pods. And that's it from us for today. We'll be back again tomorrow. See you then. Cheerio.
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14: And I see a headline that says, local nurseryman, crew of Seminoles, arrested in swamp with rare orchids. And I thought, I'm in.
13: Yeah. 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
1: With the help of Almighty God, the armed forces carried out four qualitative operations over the past 24 hours, using a number of ballistic and winged missiles, as well as drones. The first operation targeted King Khaled Airport in Riyadh in three phases, starting the evening before yesterday, resulting in the disruption of air navigation at the airport and its complete closure.
0: Houthi fighters from Yemen have targeted the Saudi capital of Riyadh for the third time in recent days. On Saturday, a Houthi missile strike at the Riyadh airport killed at least 12 and injured over 300 in the deadliest attack on Saudi soil in over a decade. President Trump's weighing whether to join the Saudi fight against the Houthis in Yemen. We'll speak to Yemen scholar Helen Lackner. Then, as the world's richest man, Elon Musk, spends an astonishing $366 million to help Republicans in the midterms, we'll speak to Oscar-winning filmmaker Alex Gibney about his new nearly four-hour documentary, Musk.
2: Is one of the most controversial figures in the world. So I decided to make him the subject of my next film. But it soon became clear Elon would not participate.
0: All that and more coming up. Welcome to Democracy Now!, democracynow.org, The War and Peace Report. I'm Amy Goodman. A leader of Yemen's Houthi movement has warned the U.S. will face a swift and painful response if it joins Saudi Arabia's attacks on Houthi-controlled territory. The warning came after President Trump said he's considering joining the Saudi-led counteroffensive aimed at ousting Houthi fighters from Yemen's Red Sea coast and the strategic Bab el-Mandab Strait. Yemen's Saudi-backed, internationally recognized government says Houthi strikes over the past 24 hours killed at least five civilians and left over a dozen wounded. That includes an attack on a hospital in Yemen's third largest city of Taiz, which is encircled by Houthi fighters. Residents there are reportedly rationing food and essential goods amidst growing warnings of a humanitarian disaster. Elsewhere, the Saudi-led coalition in Yemen said it had intercepted missiles fired by Houthis towards southwestern Saudi Arabia and the capital of Riyadh, where Houthi attacks on King Khaled International Airport in recent days killed 18 people and injured over 300. The continuing attacks came as the U.S. Embassy in Riyadh said U.S. citizens had been arrested for taking photos of recent events in Saudi Arabia, though it did not specify how many people were detained. Meanwhile, the UN reports at least 139 people are dead and 84 others remain missing after an overcrowded boat capsized while sailing from Djibouti to Yemen. The International Organization for Migration said in a statement, quote, despite the violence in Yemen, migrants are still making the perilous journeys hoping to make it to the Gulf countries. This is UN spokesperson Stephane Dujarric.
3: This tragedy is yet another stark reminder of the dangers people face in search of safety, in search of work, and just in search of a better life for themselves and their families. Since the fighting escalated on Yemen's west coast, more than 217,000 people have been displaced from their homes.
0: We'll have more on the violence in Yemen after headlines. In the Persian Gulf, the UK's Maritime Trade Operations Center reports an oil tanker was struck by a projectile while exiting the Strait of Hormuz Monday. All crew members are reportedly safe and accounted for. Iran's Islamic Revolutionary Guard Corps took credit for the attack, saying it was the third ship it had struck in 2 days. Since the start of October, there have been at least 18 attacks on ships in or around the Strait of Hormuz. In Ukraine, a Russian strike on a residential high-rise in a Kyiv suburb killed at least two people Monday evening, while Russian attacks on other parts of Ukraine killed another six people. The deadly strikes came as Ukrainian officials said Russia continues to bomb energy sites, despite President Trump's insistence Saturday that Moscow and Kyiv had agreed to cease such energy attacks. Both sides denied Trump's claim, though Ukrainian President Volodymyr Zelensky said he was willing to halt attacks on energy infrastructure if Russia reciprocated. Meanwhile, 11 sailors went missing in the Black Sea today after an apparent drone attack on two cargo ships off the coast of Bulgaria, one of which sank. It was the second deadly attack of its kind in the past week and prompted Bulgaria to summon Russia's ambassador. This is the Bulgarian Prime Minister, Roman Radev.
4: We do not possess solid, clear evidence to level an accusation against any specific party. However, logic suggests that the outcome works to the advantage of the Russian Federation. For this reason, I am summoning the Russian ambassador for a meeting today.
0: A bipartisan group of senators is calling on President Trump to reverse plans to purchase diesel fuel from Russia as part of an effort to lower fuel prices ahead of the midterm elections. In a statement, the senators wrote that Trump is violating a 2022 law that explicitly bans Russian energy imports, adding, quote, "The United States should not provide Putin with a financial lifeline while Russia continues to kill Ukrainian civilians. The administration must immediately reverse course," unquote. Four Republican senators signed the statement. Susan Collins of Maine, Alaska's Lisa Murkowski, Tom Tillis of North Carolina, and John Curtis of Utah. On Monday, President Trump defended the Treasury Department's waiver allowing Russian fuel imports through next April, writing on Truth Social, quote, "I made the right choice for the American people. Always America first," Trump wrote. Federal agents from the Department of Homeland Security raided the Washington, D.C. home of Democratic Congressmember Ilhan Omar of Minnesota Monday. The raid came less than a month before the midterm elections. The Justice Department has traditionally tried not to take public investigative actions involving a candidate in the 60 days before a primary or general election. In a statement, Congressmember Omar said, quote, "For 10 years, Trump's targeted me with baseless lies and smear campaigns. This is just the latest escalation in his campaign of political intimidation. I will not be silenced," she said. Ilhan Omar was born in Somalia, came to the U.S. as a child. She became one of the first two Muslim women elected to Congress in 2018. Trump has repeatedly attacked her and Somali Americans as garbage. Over the weekend, President Trump signaled he'd push for the federal raid of Omar's home. He said, quote, "She comes from Somalia. J.D. Vance and our people are looking at it very strongly," he said. Trump also posted on Truth Social, quote, "The Somalians should not be allowed to get away with what they are doing. They view you as weak and stupid people. Fight back, Minnesota, fight back. If you need the federal government, we'll come to your rescue," he wrote. Trump's apparent call to violence drew condemnation from religious and interfaith leaders. This is Abdullahi Farah, an imam at a Bloomington, Minnesota mosque, which was bombed by a far-right militia in 2017.
5: Instead of bringing Minnesotans together to find solutions, President Trump chose to make sweeping accusations against my Somali American community and telling people to fight back. Fight back against whom? What exactly is the president asking people to do? These words are reckless, they are dangerous, and they have consequences. That's
0: right. The richest man in the world, far-right trillionaire Elon Musk, has quietly funneled $276 million into Republican groups and his super PAC since the start of July to boost the GOP in the midterms. That's according to reporting by the New York Times. He gave $158 million this summer to the Senate Leadership Fund to help Republicans hold on to the Senate. It's one of the largest political donations in American history. It's more than the Democrats raised from all of its donors that quarter for its efforts in the Senate. In total, Musk has given Republicans $366 million in campaign contributions during the 2025-26 election cycle. Meanwhile, corporations that have benefited from the Trump administration's cancellation of federal enforcement actions have given more than $210 million in contributions to MAGA Inc. and other Trump-aligned super PACs, according to Public Citizen. The group tallied the Trump administration's cancellation of 212 federal enforcement actions involving 205 corporations. We'll be speaking with the Oscar-winning filmmaker Alex Gibney about his new almost four-hour film called Musk later in the broadcast. Republican Senator Darlene Graham of South Carolina, the sister of the late Republican Senator Lindsey Graham, sparred with her Democratic opponent Annie Andrews for their first and only debate on Sunday, likely. The GOP's Senate Leadership Fund is directing $5 million into the contest, signaling surprising Democratic strength in the race. The polls have tightened in recent weeks. This is Graham defending Israel at the debate.
6: I fully believe that we need to stand with Israel. The same people that want to hurt and attack Israel want to come after us. The terrorists that were close to getting a nuclear weapon will come here. So we need to stand with our strongest ally in the Middle East, where there's a lot of unrest.
0: Meanwhile, Dr. Andrews blasted Graham for her support for the U.S.-Israeli war in Iran.
7: My opponent is the only one on this stage who had the opportunity to vote to end the war. But three times in a row, she voted to continue it. And several days after one of those votes, she had the audacity to walk out onto this stage and admit that national security isn't really her thing. South Carolina, if your surgeon said that appendectomies aren't really his thing, would you still hand him a scalpel? No. So why would we hand Darlene Graham a full term in the U.S. Senate? She is unserious and unqualified.
0: In the occupied West Bank, Israeli forces today raided the offices of several Palestinian NGOs and the courtyard of the Palestine Medical Complex. The NGOs raided include the Union of Palestinian Women's Committees, the Adamir Prisoner Support and Human Rights Association in Ramallah. Israeli snipers were also reportedly dispatched around the entrances to the Palestine Medical Complex in Ramallah. Meanwhile, in Gaza, at least four Palestinians, including a four-year-old child, were killed in Israeli attacks Monday. Since last October's so-called ceasefire, Israel's killed over 1,400 Palestinians in Gaza. Israeli Prime Minister Benjamin Netanyahu has directed Israel's Attorney General and Domestic Intelligence Chief to identify the soldiers and officers who appeared in the award-winning investigative documentary NASA and to bring charges against them for allegedly damaging Israel's security interests. The Israeli government has also attacked NASA filmmakers Yuval Abraham and Rachel Soar, threatening to strip them of their citizenship. In a statement, The Guardian, which produced the documentary, said, quote, "These moves are all attempts to distract from the urgent questions the film asks about the mass killings of Palestinian civilians in Gaza. Journalists should be free to pursue public interest investigations without threats or harassment," The Guardian said. Meanwhile, Haaretz is reporting after the October 7th attacks, the Israeli military drastically loosened its rule for confirming and targeting Hamas members, allowing strikes to kill hundreds of Palestinian civilians to target even low-ranking members of Hamas. For example, on October 31st, 2023, IDF warplanes dropped 2,000-pound bombs supplied by the United States on the densely populated Jabalia refugee camp in northern Gaza in order to kill one Hamas commander. A veteran of the IDF told Haaretz, quote, "I remember being stunned that we were bringing down several densely populated buildings, killing and injuring hundreds of people, to kill a battalion commander who just a few weeks earlier hadn't even been someone we were supposed to gather intelligence on," unquote. And the Israeli academic and independent analyst Uri Goldberg has died at the age of 50 after a long struggle with colon cancer, a frequent contributor to Al Jazeera English. He also spoke on Democracy Now!, writing and commenting on Israeli politics, Israel's regional security plans, and most recently, Israel's reaction to the documentary film Naza. He was one of the few critical voices from Israel willing to speak to international media. Here he is on Democracy Now! Just before of the so-called U.S. ceasefire in Gaza.
8: There are Israelis who, especially religious ones, who celebrate overtly the killing of Palestinians. And they, of course, are disappointed. They wanted a total victory. They wanted Hamas destroyed. But the great majority of Israelis enable the genocide and support the genocide by not talking about the genocide.
0: To see his interviews on Democracy Now!, go to democracynow.org. And those are some of the headlines. This is Democracy Now!, democracynow.org, the War and Peace Report. Coming up, we'll speak with Alex Gibney, the Oscar-winning director of the film called Musk. But first, Houthi fighters are continuing to attack the Saudi capital of Riyadh. Back in a minute.

0: artist Daniel French, part of the new Contra Ice compilation album for immigrant rights across the country. The song is a cover of Violeta Parra's original indigenous rights anthem of the same name. This is Democracy Now!, democracynow.org. I'm Amy Goodman in New York with Democracy Now!'s Juan Gonzalez in Chicago. Hi, Juan.
1: Hi, Amy, and welcome to all of our listeners and viewers across the country and around the world.
0: Houthi fighters from Yemen have targeted the Saudi capital of Riyadh for the third time in recent days. On Saturday, a Houthi missile strike on a Riyadh airport killed 13 people and injured over 300 in the deadliest single attack on Saudi soil in over a decade. The Houthis have hit the airport at least four times. All flights out of the airport are currently suspended. Saudi Crown Prince Mohammed bin Salman has not been seen publicly in a week. Is reportedly shuttling between palaces with heavy security and bunkers. Riyadh is 500 or so miles from Houthi-controlled areas in Yemen. This is Houthi military spokesperson Yahya Saria speaking Monday.
2: With the help of Almighty God, the armed forces carried out four qualitative operations over the past 24 hours using a number of ballistic and winged missiles, as well as drones. The first operation targeted King Khalid Airport in Riyadh in three phases, starting the evening before yesterday, resulting in the disruption of air navigation at the airport and its complete closure.
0: In Yemen, a leader of the Houthis, also known as the Ansar Allah movement, warned the U.S. it would face a swift and painful response if it joined Saudi Arabia's attacks on Houthi-controlled territory. The warning came after President Trump said he's going to look at joining the Saudi-led counteroffensive aimed at ousting Houthi fighters from Yemen's Red Sea coastline and the strategic Bab al-Mandeb Strait. In September, Reuters reported Houthi leaders met secretly with U.S. officials in Oman and assured them U.S. ships in the Red Sea would not be targeted, even as a blockade was underway on Saudi-linked ships. Yemen's Saudi-backed, internationally recognized government says Houthi strikes over the past 24 hours within Yemen killed at least five civilians and left over a dozen wounded. That includes an attack on a hospital in Yemen's third largest city of Taiz, which is encircled by Houthi fighters. Residents there are reportedly rationing food and essential goods amidst growing warnings of a growing humanitarian disaster. Meanwhile, the Yemen Data Project reported more than 250 Saudi air raids on Yemen last month, the highest number since 2022, killing at least 66 civilians and injuring 90. For more, we're joined by Helen Lackner, author of several books on Yemen, including Yemen in Crisis, The Road to War, and Yemen, Poverty and Conflict. She's been involved with Yemen for over 50 years and lived there for a total of more than 15 years between the 70s and the 2010s. Her next book on Yemen will be out next year. She's joining us from Oxford, England. Welcome to Democracy Now!, Helen Lackner. Thanks so much for being with us. Do you see what's going on here? Saudi Arabia has been at war with Yemen for over a decade as kind of Saudi Arabia's, you know, U.S. war in Vietnam. And talk about who the parties are in Yemen. Who is the internationally recognized government in Yemen that's supported by Saudi Arabia? And who are the Houthis?
3: Well, thank you for inviting me. Do you want me to start with the Houthis or with the government?
0: Your choice.
3: Right. Well, the internationally recognized government is the descendant of what was the government of Yemen until 2014, when the Houthis took over the capital, Sana'a. And since then, the government has been based mainly in principle in Aden, which is the major city on the southern coast, and also some of its main leaders and usually the presidents have been based in Saudi Arabia, in Riyadh, and various other people have been all over the place. The basic issues to do with the internationally recognized government is its failure to operate as a functioning operational government, and in particular of having a united and effective military. Its military are composed of different groups which are largely rival to each other and have different commands, and they have been unable to operate as a single unit. And that is really one of the main reasons why the Houthi officials offensive last month that took over Mocha and the Bab al-Mandab succeeded because so quickly, basically because the people opposing them were far too disorganized. And it's also true that the Houthis are and were still the stronger military element throughout Yemen. So very briefly, to get into who the Houthis are, they are a group that was initially created in the 1990s to oppose the rise of Salafi Muslims in the far north of Yemen. Their heartland is the absolute far north of Yemen, a city called Sa'ada. And they were created, and they are a group of Zaydis. Zaydis are a branch of Shia Muslim, but they're not particularly different from Sunni Muslims in terms of theology. But the Houthis are very much a fundamentalist group, a very extremist group when it comes to their way of ruling and their ambitions. And many people tend to compare them with a Afghani Taliban. And I think that comparison does have some validity. And for people who don't know Yemen well, it will give them an idea of what kind of group they are. They are extremely repressive. They are also very ideologically motivated. They've now for 15 years or longer been educating and enforcing their ideology onto children throughout their school and education system, as well as adults. But certainly we now have a generation of young adults who have known nothing else but Houthi ideology, and at least many of them must be expected to believe them. And I think it's worth pointing out that Houthis now control approximately two-thirds of Yemen's population, if not more. So at least 20 million people are living under their authority. So although they only control about a third of the country's territory geographically, in terms of the population, they control basically two-thirds approximately. So
1: And Helen Lochner, your history in terms of Yemen goes back five decades. Most people are not aware that in the period after Yemen emerged from English protectorate or colonial status, there was actually a socialist government for a period of time in Yemen. Could you talk about that and how it evolved then into a dictatorship and eventually to where we are today?
3: Yeah, well, I'm glad you're interested in the People's Democratic Republic of Yemen, because that's when I first went to live in Yemen, was in order to help build socialism, which certainly sounds a bit, if not comical, certainly sad when we look at the world as it is today. So indeed, you had a socialist regime. I mean, you had two states in Yemen. You had the state that emerged from the British colony, which was the People's Democratic Republic of Yemen, and you had the Yemen Arab Republic with a capital in Sana'a that was based on, that had previously been the Imamate, and which was a republic largely in name, but basically was a military dictatorship for the vast majority of its period from 1962 until you had Yemeni unification in 1990, when both states united into the Republic of Yemen. And after that time, I think one has to say that the socialist element that had been active in the PDRY really vanished. The party, the socialist party, the Yemeni Socialist Party, really got very much weakened, but partly by minor civil war that happened in Yemen in 1994, but also very much because it was unable to maintain the support it had had because of the differences between the people who wanted to return to the pre-1990 borders and who basically wanted to separate Yemen back into two states, and those who believed in Yemen as a single state. So I think, you know, in terms of the history of socialism, although I think even today you have people who think or wonder or are interested in what life was like in the days of the socialist period, it's really very much more of you know, an imagination or hoping or thinking. And basically what people are interested in, what people are missing very much, are the basic social welfare and the basic social democratic aspects of that regime, which was the fact that it provided, you know, good health systems, good education systems, basic infrastructure, and basic salaries that people could live on. Not in luxury, but they could live on them. And these things basically vanished largely very rapidly after 1994 and under the Saleh regime, which was, you know, Saleh had been president of the Yemen Arab Republic from 1978 onwards, and he became and stayed president of the Republic of Yemen until he was ousted after the 2011 uprisings, and that also gradually led to basically the civil war that started in 2014. I mean, I don't know if you want me to spend time discussing the 2011 to 2014 period, or if you want to focus more on the current situation.
1: Well, yeah, I'd like to ask specifically in terms of the ability of the Houthis to resist this, the military onslaught of Saudi Arabia. Most people are not aware that Yemen actually has a larger population than Saudi Arabia. What's been the impact of their ability to strike at the Saudis, and especially in terms of the power of Mohammed bin Salman?
3: Yeah, I think it's important to remember that, you know, yes, the Houthis are attacking Saudi Arabia with airstrikes, but there is now actively a real ground war going on within Yemen. And that is a far more relevant and important issue for the Yemenis on a day-to-day basis, because they are now back into a full-scale civil war. And the Saudi intervention is, yes, it is airstrikes, and the Saudis are supporting the government to some extent with material, and also, I suppose, you know, all kinds of other elements of technology, etc. But the fundamental war that's going on now is not a war in Yemen, is not a war with Saudi, it's a war between Yemenis, between the Houthis and the government, and basically what I would call the non-Houthis or the anti-Houthis. So the Saudi element is really, for Yemenis, it's part of the war, but it's not the war. And, you know, the airstrikes at the moment by most Yemenis are considered airstrikes that are supporting them against the Houthis. So the fact that that the world attention is focusing on a few airstrikes on Saudi Arabia is not something that is the top priority for Yemen and Yemenis. The top priority for Yemenis is dealing with the Houthi, anti-Houthi war, and the fact that after the defeats they suffered in early September, the anti-Houthis have pulled themselves together to some extent, and now there is a lot of confrontations going on a daily basis around Taiz, around the Bab al-Mandab, around various other fronts, even in the far north, and around Maghreb and Jouf. And this is an ongoing war, i.e. the war that went on from 2015 to 22 and was interrupted for the last 4 years has now basically resumed.
0: And where, Helen Lochner, do you see this going? We have these reports that last month Houthis secretly negotiated with Washington in Oman, saying they wouldn't target U.S. or Israeli ships in the Red Sea, only Saudi ships. And where you see this heading in the future, with President Trump saying he's looking at whether to get involved with this.
3: Well, thank you for bringing this up, because, you know, the basic Houthi slogan, which is shouted and it's known as the scream, you know, starts with death to America, death to Israel, curse upon the Jews. So the number one item is death to America. And the fact that the Houthis have made this deal with Washington, you know, demonstrates that the ideology may be an important element for mobilizing people within Yemen, but it certainly doesn't seem to prevent them from being totally opportunistic when it comes to dealing with the U.S. US. The reason they've said this, I'm sure, is because there was a 52-day series of airstrikes last year in 2025 from March till May from the US against Houthi areas. And although this ended with this apparent agreement between them to cease fire, it certainly did cause quite a lot of damage to the Houthis. But I think the problem about, you're asking what happens next, I think the war within Yemen, between Yemenis, is going to go on. I'm very sad to say this, and I hope I'm wrong, but my belief, and that of most other people I've heard and spoken to, is that this restarting of the war, renewal of the war, is going to last until one side or the other gets close to winning. And the

0: it would be extremely difficult for them to make a deal with the Houthis or to continue with the war. I mean, I haven't seen anyone who has found a solution for this current situation other than a continuation of, you know, very considerable disasters at the humanitarian level. I'm really glad you mentioned earlier the displaced, and you also remember that the humanitarian situation for Yemenis in general is absolutely disastrous, and people have now suffered 12 years of war, and things are getting worse by the day. So, the future is, unfortunately, as far as I can tell, and I hope I'm wrong, is very bleak.
1: Helen Lochner, I want to thank you so much for being with us, author of several books on Yemen, including Yemen in Crisis, The Road to War, and Yemen, Poverty and Conflict. Coming up, the world's richest man, Elon Musk, spends an astonishing $366 million to help Republicans in the midterms. We'll speak to the Oscar-winning filmmaker Alex Gibney about his new film, Musk. Stay with us.

0: Arauco has a sorrow by Mohawk artist Daniel French. This is Democracy Now!, democracynow.org, The War and Peace Report. I'm Amy Goodman with Juan Gonzalez. The world's richest man is pouring hundreds of millions of dollars into the November midterm elections in an effort to help Republicans hold on to their Senate majority. Elon Musk, the world's first trillionaire, has reportedly funneled more than $366 million into Republican groups and his own super PAC, according to the New York Times. That makes him by far the largest known donor to this year's midterms. Musk and President Trump have appeared together at three events over the past 2 weeks, praising one another after a very public falling out last year. And Musk is doing all this while overseeing a sprawling business empire that's benefited enormously from federal contracts. We spend the rest of the hour on a new documentary about Musk and the unprecedented power he's amassed in business, technology, politics, and beyond. The epic, nearly four-hour-long film by Academy Award-winning director Alex Gibney is called simply Musk. Gibney says he set out to answer two fundamental questions. How could Musk amass so much power? And why had we given it to him? This is the film's trailer.
1: What are the odds that we're in base reality? Like, we're in a simulation.
2: Give it up for the greatest capitalist in history!
3: Oh! Elon Musk is one of the most controversial figures in the world. So I decided to make him the subject of my next film. But it soon became clear Elon would not participate.
4: Between what SpaceX has accomplished and what Elon has been saying they will be doing, there is a big leap.
5: Gotta build a city on Mars.
6: When Musk says that the future of humanity is to colonize Mars, he is selling us dreams. That's not happening.
7: Sell you a dream.
8: We started Tesla. He agreed to be the lead investor. What I learned in that process is there's no legal definition of founder. You could call yourself a founder.
9: Really?
8: Sure.
10: The CEO Performance Award to our founder, Elon Musk.
11: This is a car that lies to you about what it's doing.
12: As a result, a young woman lost her life and a young man was forever.

0: Twitter is the place where Elon can tell his side of history.
1: Somebody on Elon's side referred to us as the breeders.
2: There's 14 that are publicly known, but people around Elon believe that there's many more.
3: This is an order creating a department known as Doge.
4: The conflicts of interest are shocking.
5: The SEC, USAID, the FAA, a lot of these agencies are the ones looking at him.
6: He had told me, I can't be president, but I can help Trump beat Biden. I say, I think we're going to win. And he said, I have 10,000 lasers in space. I knew that hours ago. What are his actual motivations? Do we even know this man at all?
7: We have one person who's this chaotic and has this much power. It's completely insane.
8: The documentary traces Musk's early business ventures, the rise of SpaceX and Tesla, the role of government support for his businesses. It also examines Musk's acquisition of Twitter, which he renamed X, his political alliance with Trump, and his role in the Department of Government Efficiency, or DOGE, which eviscerated life-saving federal government programs like USAID. Gibney also examines Musk's ambitions and artificial intelligence, including his company XAI, and the reported integration of its Grok chatbot and other AI models into U.S. military networks. For more, we're joined by Alex Gibney, Academy Award-winning director. His new documentary called simply Musk. Alex's previous films include Enron, The Smartest Guys in the Room, Going Clear, Scientology, and The Prison of Belief, and the Oscar-winning Taxi to the Dark Side. Alex Gibney, welcome back to Democracy Now! Thank you for joining us from Maine. Why don't we start off by talking about the resistance to even getting this film out as it's being released in theaters around the country this week. The Musk empire threatened to sue you. You had platforms saying they wouldn't run the ads. Explain what is at stake right now.
9: Well, even before the movie was premiered at the Venice Film Festival, Elon Musk's lawyer, Alex Spiro, threatened to sue us over something that they claimed was in the documentary, but it wasn't. In terms of the ads, it was really interesting. We produced the trailer you just showed, and then we wanted to run ads for that trailer on YouTube, Facebook, Instagram, TikTok, and X, of course, X. All of those platforms denied our ads. We appealed. They denied again. We appealed again. They denied again. They said that they were political advertisements, and on that basis, we were refused the ability to place them there. Then there was an article was written exposing this, and mysteriously, YouTube and Meta said, oh, gosh, sorry, just a mistake. TikTok still won't run the ads, and X claims they are, but so far as I know, they're not. What it does testify to is this enormous sort of shrinking of political discourse, because these massive platforms, which are controlled by tech oligarchs, are limiting speech.
10: And Alex, what is it that got you to decide to do a film on Musk in the first place?
9: It's a good question. Some people came to me and asked me to do it. This goes back to 2022, long before he had hitched his wagon to Trump. And I wasn't sure I wanted to do it initially, but I was convinced by a friend that it was about 21st century power, and so it was. I just didn't realize how much his economic power was going to fuse with political power at the time I started.
10: What I found especially fascinating in the film is I, like most Americans, assumed that what most people knew originally about Musk was a Tesla. And you tell a different founding story about Tesla than most people are commonly aware of. Could you talk about that and his battle with, Martin Eberhard?
9: Sure. I mean, it's interesting. Most people think that Elon Musk is the founder of Tesla and also the prime inventor of the technology at Tesla, and that just isn't true. He was an investor, not an inventor. The real inventor was a man named Martin Eberhard. He and his partner Mark Tarpening founded Tesla. They were the ones who came up with the original technology of the lithium-ion battery pack, which is the thing that gives Tesla so much torque. And they also had the original business plan of starting at the high end of the market, and as people began to adopt the car, driving costs down. Musk came in, invested in the company, and after a while, they had a falling out, and Musk engineered Martin Eberhard's departure. Eberhard sued for money he thought he was owed, and Musk would only agree to settle the lawsuit if Eberhard agreed to say that Musk was what he wasn't, which was the founder of Tesla.
8: I mean, this is unbelievable.
9: Which I find very interesting. I mean, to go to that...
8: I wanted to interrupt for 1 second because I wanted to go to a clip from your documentary that goes to this, the documentary Musk describing the origins of Tesla.
11: When Musk fired Eberhard, Musk refused to pay him what he claimed he was owed. A lawsuit followed, and it was settled only when Musk was able to claim that he was what he wasn't, a founder of Tesla.
12: What I learned in that process is there's no legal definition of founder. You could call yourself a founder. There's nothing illegal about that.
13: Really?
12: Sure. Why not? Right. You should be. You'd be a good founder. I have with me the incorporation papers for Tesla Motors, and you'll see his name is nowhere on them.
8: So, Alex Gibney, take it from there. It's really astounding.
9: It is astounding. And what's astounding is that Musk would go to such lengths to sort of embrace this lie. And I think there were a number of reasons for that. One is he wants people to know, or he really feels it's important for people to think that he's this polymath, this sort of Leonardo da Vinci-like figure, when in fact what he is a kind of a ruthless businessman with some talents, we should all admit, but not an inventor. And the other thing that's interesting, too, is that when it comes to Silicon Valley, being a founder is what entitles you to all sorts of money and the ability downstream, even when your company's economic fundamentals don't justify a big valuation, to pitch people on the idea that, don't worry, we may not be making money now, but in the future, you're investing in this man, Elon Musk, who is a genius. He's an inventor. He's all these things, which, of course, he isn't.
8: I wanted to go to the amount of government money, that's taxpayer money, that has gone into all of these businesses, ultimately all of these companies, recognizing that they get involved with the military. He's running what the future of war for Hegseth at the Pentagon now, that's where the biggest bucks are. But go back to the beginning, to how he positioned Tesla and then going into SpaceX and recognizing what would get him the money and what wouldn't.
9: Well, it's interesting because particularly with SpaceX, I mean, Musk has always positioned himself as this kind of freewheeling entrepreneur who did what he did just by the dint of hard work and independence. But, I mean, SpaceX, for almost all of its existence, has been more or less a socialist enterprise. It had one customer, and that's the government of the United States. Tesla benefited early on, particularly under the Obama administration, from a number of loans and subsidies for EVs, and also the state of California helped to subsidize Tesla early on. So Tesla itself as a company would be unimaginable without those subsidies, and never would have made it. The other thing that he's done, particularly at Tesla, is when he ran out of government subsidies and his ability to get money from venture capitalists, there was only one place left to go, and that was the stock market. So he started making increasingly bold, outlandish, and really fictional claims about his company in order to get a high valuation, which is what allowed Tesla to, you know, prosper.
10: And could you talk as well, in the film you go into the various situations where Musk really practically pulled a scam on government, the rechargeable, the swapping of batteries in Tesla that enabled him to be able to get a hold of all of these EV credits from California. Could you talk about that as well?
9: Sure. I mean, you know, very early on, in order to get this money from the government, he had to engage in a series of elaborate cons. And maybe the first one is the most outlandish and the most interesting. He had this big demonstration where he claimed to solve the essential problem of the EV. And what is that essential problem? It's range. Everybody worries about range, you know, because unlike a gas car, you can't pull into a gas station and juice up your battery. Well, Musk held this big demonstration where he said, oh, yes, you can. We have a thing called a battery swap. And he holds this big demonstration where something strange underneath the chassis of the car happens, and he claims to be swapping out a battery. And that for that, because he did it once, he was able to get an extraordinary subsidy from the government of California. But the thing is, you know, he claimed that he was going to try to do that on a grand scale so that people really could do this. He had one battery swap station. There was a journalist there who observed that it never happened. Nobody ever went in. Well, people tried to go in, but there were no battery swaps, because you have to understand, the battery in a Tesla is 1,000 pounds, okay? And it's usually covered with sealant and stuff like that. But Musk, you know, sort of gulled the government of California into thinking it could be swapped out like double A batteries. So it was really an outrageous con.
8: What about the self-driving cars? What you describe here in this documentary, the information that Tesla would not reveal, the number of people who died, explain what took place in the settling of these lawsuits so that information would not come out.
9: I think the thing that we have to understand about Tesla's attempt to develop self-driving cars was that it was always a stock market play, because otherwise you were just an ordinary car company. But for years he was touting his technology, and his technology was basically a camera technology. The cameras in the cars take stock of what's going on around them. It feeds data to the system. AI then, you know, teaches the car how to drive on roads. That's the theory of it, okay? But he also never put in the redundant systems that Waymo has, radar and LiDAR and so forth and so on. So the problem came between the distance of Musk's hype and pitch and what the cars could actually do. There's a famous ad that they ran in 2016 called the Paint It Black ad from the Rolling Stones song that, you know, accompanies it, where you see a car driving itself and says, and it's touted as a technology that in fact exists, but really at the time that technology couldn't tell the difference between a red light and a green light, which is a pretty fundamental issue that you need to sort out for safety in a car. And as a result, as you say, over 60 people lost their lives as a result of autopilot failures. And in the case of many lawsuits, they were able to be settled so that the information about all of this wouldn't come out. There was one very powerful lawsuit brought by a woman who died, who was a pedestrian, who was literally killed by a runaway autopilot Tesla. One of the things that was discovered was that Tesla was effectively hiding evidence from them, which they were able to obtain with the help of a Russian hacker, which showed that Tesla knew very well how and why the car malfunctioned, but they weren't sharing it with investigators. As a result, there was a rather large judgment against Tesla, the first one. And I think, you know, going back to the campaign contributions, if I may, I think that this issue of fraud at, or alleged fraud at Tesla, is one of the investigations that he was facing when he hitched his wagon to Trump. And I strongly believe that one of the reasons he's flooding the political campaigns with so much money now is he wants to avoid investigations in the future.
8: This is a critical point, but I want to go back to your documentary, Musk, featuring rare interviews with people previously in Musk's inner circle, including Ashley St. Clair, the former conservative influencer, mother of one of Musk's kids. She says she was offered a non-disclosure agreement in exchange for financial support, but she chose not to sign it, saying she felt a moral obligation to speak publicly about her experience. Musk has disputed her account of a $40 million offer with $100,000 a month. This is a clip from Musk featuring Ashley St. Clair.
6: If you were to ask someone on the right what they think of Elon, he's a free speech god, and someone on the left, he's just someone who sends hateful tweets and he's lost his mind. Both are very comforting, but both are completely insufficient to the immense amount of power and influence he has.
8: And this is Ashley St. Clair from the trailer for Musk.
6: He had told me, I can't be president, but I can help Trump beat Biden. I say, I think we're going to win. And he said, I have 10,000 lasers in space. I knew that hours ago. What are his actual motivations? Do we even know this man at all?
8: So let's go to who spoke to you, Alex, and who wouldn't speak to you. I mean, Ashley St. Clair would not sign a non-disclosure agreement. And the fear of retribution that others had. And then go to your point that you're making about, I mean, it goes to Doge as well. Taking out the very agencies and inspectors that would be investigating him if Democrats win.
9: That's right. So I think that, look, I talked to hundreds of people, or myself and my team talked to hundreds of people, many people off the record, some on background, but it was tremendously hard to get people to come on camera to speak. Over time, we were able to get some key people, Reid Hoffman, you know, who was part of the PayPal mafia, knew Musk early on, Justine Musk, his first wife, Ashley St. Clair, you showed, as well as a number of people involved in the origin of his companies. It took some doing, but I think there was a tremendous amount of fear that Musk would either sue them out of existence or would launch sort of vitriolic attacks on them on X, which has a kind of ramification. Because once you start the rage loop on something like X, all sorts of crazy people come out of the woodwork, and the next thing you know, you're being doxxed or you're being chased. It can be a very scary thing. But some very courageous people were, you know, did come forward, and it was tremendously helpful in order to give dimension to this character. But I do want to, you know, a lot of people have gone to sort of the ideological underpinnings of Musk, and I think to some extent, those are overdone. I think he's always behaved in a very pragmatic way. I mean, when he needed money from Barack Obama, he was, you know, liberal. But then when he, you know, in 2024, when he suddenly hitched his wagon to Trump, it seemed like this is the guy I believe in. It's his ideas that are so important. Well, he was also facing a tremendous number of civil investigations into his companies for abrogating workers' rights, for pollution, for all sorts of other things, and a criminal investigation into possible fraud at Tesla. Now, once Trump is elected, Musk is put in charge of the Department of Government Efficiency, which really had nothing to do with waste, fraud, and abuse. Its two goals, as far as I'm concerned, were one, to destroy the regulatory state. And he starts first with the agencies that are regulating him. And then the next thing I think that, you know, was a kind of key goal for Doge, for Musk, was the access of federal data. Not only classified information, but also access on all of us, from our Social Security data, our Medicare data, so forth and so on. You know, the Doge boys, who we all remember as these callow kids from some of Musk's companies going into federal agencies and literally knowing nothing about them and cutting jobs here, cutting jobs there, a little bit like, you know, firing the pilot while he's flying the plane without any regard to, you know, how damaging or dangerous that might be. So you could say that they were reckless and what were they doing and it was crazy. But actually, there was an ulterior motive here. All these kids were very savvy about how to access IT and data at these federal agencies. They had what's called super admin status, which meant that they could see data across the silos that are normally put in place either to protect our privacy or to protect classified information. And I'm told by heads of IT at those agencies that moving that data to SpaceX, for example, would have been as easy as a drag and drop, you know, taking a computer file and putting it into a folder. So that's a really terrifying idea. Now, I can't prove that that's what he did, but I strongly suspect it is.
8: Alex Gibney, we want to congratulate you on your film. Academy Award winning director's new documentary is Musk. We hope to do part two and post it online. Happy birthday to Miguel Noguera and an early happy birthday to Juan Gonzalez. By the way, steal the story, please. The documentary about Democracy Now! 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I'm Amy Goodman with Juan Gonzalez for Democracy Now!
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0: From Austin Film Festival, this is On Story, a look inside the creative process from today's leading writers, creators, and filmmakers. I'm your host, Barbara Morgan. This week on Story, the co-creator behind the studio, Alex Gregory, joins us for a conversation on his experience satirizing the chaotic world of modern Hollywood. Later in the episode, co-creators Mark Levin and Jennifer Flackett join us for a conversation on the animated comedy.
1: Hey, I'm Tom Power. Welcome to Q. When you go into an art gallery, like an esteemed art gallery, can I say you probably don't expect to laugh a lot? Here's the thing. Kent Munkman is one of Canada's greatest artists. His work has shown a light on the way Indigenous stories are told in this country. It has challenged previous works by legendary Canadian artists and made us reconsider them. But also, and this almost never gets talked about, he's really funny. Like, Kent Munkman is here today to talk about his first piece of public art, which is a condo for beavers. So Kent is going to tell you how sometimes getting a laugh is the way in to an important conversation. That's coming up. Plus, Cochrane Alberta's own Rowan Campbell takes our Getting to Know Q questionnaire. All that and so much more coming up on Q.

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1: A pupil has been arrested after a school director and teacher were shot at a school in southern France on Monday morning. The 14-year-old entered La Canal Middle School in Aubagne with a shotgun inside a guitar case, regional officials have told French media. He then opened fire before being restrained by a member of staff. No children were harmed and the teachers were treated for injuries which are not life-threatening, according to the local mayor. The Marseille prosecutor's office said it has opened an investigation for attempted murder. Local media reported that the incident was not thought to be related to ongoing protests over school conditions. It was reported in French media that the suspect's father has also been taken into custody after weapons were found during a search of the family home. French Interior Minister Laurent Nunez later confirmed that both parents had been taken into custody. And hundreds of French supermarkets have been hit by a cyber attack that caused their fridges and freezers to heat up, spoiling fresh and frozen food, estimated to be worth millions of euros. Hackers gained control of the software that regulates the temperatures of the refrigeration units, forcing some to warm to 50 degrees Celsius overnight, according to one of the supermarket chains affected. The chief executive of U said that several of its supermarkets have been hit by what it called an extremely serious and unprecedented attack. More than 100 of the chain supermarkets were targeted, while 180 stores from Intermarché and its Netto brand were affected, with a spokesman saying that another 100 shops were urgently disconnected from the internet to prevent the same thing happening to them. WRP News, I'm Paul McNally.
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3: You're listening to Q from CBC on public radio in the United States and across North America on Sirius XM 161. I'm Tom Power. All right, so if you're not familiar with the artist Kent Monkman, his work has traveled all over the world in places like the Royal Ontario Museum, the Met in New York, the Denver Art Museum, the Smithsonian, and of course, the Winnipeg Art Gallery in the city that he grew up in. That's really only just naming a few, because if I was to name everywhere that Kent has been, I mean, I'd be here all day. If you're not familiar with Kent Monkman's work, I'll try and explain it. It can be subversive, it can be funny, it can be heartbreaking. Quite often what he does is he takes these classic colonial paintings and then subverts them just a little. Maybe adds an indigenous character that wasn't there before or shows the story from a different perspective. And through that, for decades now, Kent Monkman has been challenging the representation of indigenous people in Western art. But here's the thing. Up until now, you had to go into a gallery or a museum or, I don't know, the home of a collector to see his work. Well, this is exciting. Now, Kent Monkman has just unveiled his very first public art installation. It is a 15-foot-high sculpture called The Colony. It was unveiled as part of the Lassonde Art Trail in Toronto. The Colony is a group of larger-than-life beavers singing, dancing, and celebrating, and kind of living in a condo. And it's classic Kent Monkman, expansive, filled with joy, and of course, also with purpose and meaning. So Kent Monkman came on the line, and we talked a little bit about what it's like to have your work be out in public and not hidden behind a gallery, and why exactly he wanted to make this sculpture of a beaver condo look like it's been around for like hundreds of years. But first, I wanted to know, like, why beavers in the first place?
4: There were a few things I had in mind, but eventually it settled on beavers, because that whole project there of remediating the flow of the Don River, restoring that whole area, restoring the ecology of that whole area, which is basically a toxic waste dump. But mostly it was about the flow of water. So that really got me thinking about beavers. And I also took inspiration from an engraving from the 19th century, which when I first saw it, I thought it was pretty humorous, and I included it in some of my paintings and drawings, and it looked like a beaver condo. So I thought, with the Toronto skyline, with all these condos being the backdrop, that this beaver condo would look pretty great down there at the waterfront.
3: I want to come back to the some of the inspirations for this, but there's over 20 beavers in this thing. They're dancing and singing and reading one of your books and eating. Do you have a favorite one?
4: No, I can't really say that I have a favorite one. I mean, I kind of fell in love with all of these characters as I created them. You know, I wanted to create an array of different characters doing different things, playing music, eating, feasting. I wanted this to feel celebratory. I really love all of them. I think, you know, you kind of have to fall in love with your art as you make it. And all of these beavers evolved at first as drawings. So I spent actually a couple of years just drawing beavers, imagining beavers in these different characters, doing different things, making art, dancing, singing. And it was an evolution that happened on paper first.
3: Isn't there a Cree connection to beavers as well?
4: I mean, all indigenous people from North America have a connection to beavers. You know, beavers are part of our ecology. It's part of our understanding of how we relate to nature. Beavers were an incredibly important part of the fur trade. They were the currency of North America. So I think, you know, there are stories of beavers probably in every indigenous culture. There's stories of beavers in Cree culture. There's stories of the giant beavers. And so I think they're such a fascinating animal. You know, they create dams, they create lodges. They can alter an entire ecosystem. They create waterways. They create wetlands. They create wetlands that protect other animals in forest fires. And so there's so many aspects of this animal that I found to be really interesting. And the fact that they were this currency of North America for like 200 years meant that they also were so central to the shaping of the geopolitical history on this continent. And so there's a lot of history when you think about this animal.
3: It's also just very funny. There's the beaver standing on the giant shell, kind of like the birth of Venus. There's the beaver reading your book. And I feel like I've talked to you so much about how funny your work is, whether it's this or Mischief Eagle Testicle. But one thing I've never heard you talk about, and I'd love to know, like, I've heard you talk so much about your early artistic influences, your growth as an artist. Who was your comedy influences? Who were your early, like, influences to be funny?
4: Saturday Night Live, probably.
3: Yeah, grown
4: sketch
3: up.
4: Comedy. Sketch comedy. I mean, there's humor in Cree stories, traditional Cree stories. I mean, you know, there's humor in indigenous cultures. There's a lot of humor in Cree stories. There's humor in indigenous communities. You know, humor is around us all the time. I mean, if you're human, you probably like to laugh. So I can't Not say me. There was one. I can't say there was one source, but I think. You know, I just like making work that is layered. I like making work that has, you know, humor as a layer, as a device to kind of, you know, bring people in. It also makes it more enjoyable for me to create work that has humor in it. And, you know, now my artist talks, I put a little extra effort into making them a little more funny, because it also makes it more enjoyable for me to talk about my art if I can have some comedy in there.
3: Were you a funny kid growing up?
4: I was probably funny looking.
3: Yeah, but, you know, that's what I meant. Yeah, that's what I meant. Yeah.
4: But I think so. You know, I think humor is just, it's either you've got it or you don't. And I like to laugh, and I like to make jokes. And well, I would just say too, in my studio environment, I mean, I like to create an atmosphere where we have a vibe that where we just have a lot of space for humor. And, you know, as we create work, you know, in the studio here, sometimes we're working on paintings that are more serious, but we also create work that is quite funny. So it's really nice to balance that out with humor.
3: So let me give some context as to what we're talking about with the beaver condo you mentioned earlier. For people who don't know you, your work often refers to existing works from Western European art history. And in the 1700s, this Italian artist named Veramondo Rossi made an etching of indigenous hunters training their weapons on these beavers' home. I hear you found something about the where the depiction of the lodge kind of funny too. But tell me what he drew and how and why you incorporated that into your sculpture.
4: It is a lodge. It looks like a beaver lodge in some sense. It looks like a tower, but with the cross section cut open so you can see the compartments of beavers living inside it. So there's like a multi-unit apartment building with beavers inside it. And so when I saw that, I first of all, thought it was hilarious. Europeans were making images of indigenous people, of animals of North America without ever having been here. They were relying on accounts, I guess, of people who traveled here. So they were using their imagination. So I just took that as a starting point to create my own version of this beaver condo.
3: What have people been telling you about how they're interpreting the art or how it makes them feel?
4: I think most people are just responding to this. It makes them smile. They love the joyfulness of it. It feels very festive. The beavers are representative of the giant beavers that used to live here in North America. So they're almost human scale. So when people enter this work, they can feel like they're part of this celebration that's happening. So what I've seen so far is like people kind of walk up and hug them or touch them or pet them. And, you know, the beavers have expressions. Some of them are singing. There's a couple that are playing a drum. I think the people relate to them. And I think it's just the human characteristics that I've been able to give the beavers, give people a way in.
3: Because it's a funny thing, you know, maybe it goes back to what you were talking about is where if you use humor, sometimes you can get a different kind of message across because, I mean, you're right. It is fun. And I'm glad people are going up and hugging the beavers. And that would be my impression, too, if I just saw it, you know. But part of the story you're telling here is about colonization, that the eradication of these animals during the height of the fur trade, the comparison that can be made to the eradication and genocide of indigenous peoples. Like, talk to me about that larger story you're telling. And, you know, in court and that people would come away hugging it and feeling fun.
4: Well, you know, with this piece, yes, I wanted to speak to those more difficult histories, but I really wanted the joy and the exuberance of this piece to speak to the incredible resilience of indigenous people. And the resilience really comes through in our humor, the joy, and you know, how we are staying connected to our cultures, ceremonies, our ways of knowing. And for me, creating a sculpture that looked like it was from the 18th century, like the patina I gave this thing.
3: Yeah, how did you do that? It almost looks like it's been around for 800 years. Like it was once brand new copper, brand new bronze, and it's been aged. Like, talk to me about that.
4: So a number of years ago, around the same time that I discovered that engraving by Veramondi Rossi, I was also, doing some research into that period of New France. And, you know, I came across a series of hunting paintings that Louis the 15th had commissioned for Versailles. And missing from this series of hunting paintings was anything representative of North America. So, it was under the reign of Louis XV that North America fell to the British. You know, Louis XV was busy elsewhere. He had other wars going on. He had his passion for hunting. And so I identified that missing beaver hunt painting to be representative of, you know, how North America was becoming more absent in his mind. And so I made a painting at that around 2011 for the Montreal Museum of Fine Art, which was Les Castors du Roi, the King's Beavers. And it was to stand in for that lack of prioritization of this whole continent. So when I was thinking about this piece, I was thinking, kind of imagining that this beaver lodge was the bronze sculpture that Louis the 15th never commissioned for Versailles, but I wanted it to feel like it could belong in Versailles. And also, you know, for viewers, when they come across it, I wanted them to think, oh, this, maybe this has been here for 300 years. And But at least it would get people thinking about these histories, you know. And as people come from different parts of the world, there's an opportunity to experience something kind of joyful. But there's also the history, the entire history of this continent is actually told through the experience of this one animal. And, you know, we're currently in a trade war with the U.S. There were wars fought over dominance in the fur trade, and the beaver was that pelt that everybody wanted. So, you know, these kinds of conflicts have been going on for hundreds of years, and indigenous people were often players in that, caught between the French, the Dutch, the English, you know, the Iroquois, the Algonquin peoples. I mean, it really tells the story of the continent. So this animal is so central to our shared histories.
3: I'm so glad you brought that up because, you know, you talk there about that Canada's in a trade war right now. You've been very, very busy since you were last on Q. Your art has toured all over the world. I mean, we're talking now about a piece of public art in Ontario. But I do want to talk about the U.S. You have an upcoming exhibition called Officer and Laughing Girl, which will be displayed at the Frick Collection in New York, which is, for people who don't know, a very renowned art museum and this sort of Gilded Age mansion on the Upper East Side of Manhattan. You're the first Indigenous artist to have a solo exhibition there. Do you feel like the conversations you have with Americans at your exhibits are different than the ones you have with Canadians?
4: They're a little bit different. I would say that the U.S. is catching up, but they have been behind the appreciation that Canadians have for Indigenous art. They are certainly coming around to appreciate contemporary Indigenous art in the States. But yeah, they're behind. They're behind in their awareness of certain histories that Canadians might be more aware of, for instance, residential schools. So I've been having a lot of conversations with Americans about the legacy of boarding schools down there. And I'm always a bit shocked and disappointed at how most people have never even heard about them. And so I have a new series that I've been touring or will be touring in the next year, specifically focused on the legacy of residential and boarding schools. And it's called Knowledge Keepers. And these are paintings of our elders and ancestors who were put to work in the boarding school. So there's paintings of kids working in fields or doing domestic labor in kitchens, that kind of thing. And with this body of work, I'm hoping to bring people to these truths to better understand who we are, but to also really honor the strength and resilience of our elders and ancestors who survived these very difficult experiences, including my own grandmother. And the Frick project is super exciting because I was able to have a kind of similar conversation about the whole colonial experience with the fur trade, because the painting that I'm riffing on in their collection is a Vermeer painting. Yeah.
3: Yeah.
4: And it's a depiction of a Dutch officer with a beaver felt hat and having a conversation with a woman who's seated at the table across from him, and she's laughing. And so I was drawn to that painting because, one, there's a person laughing in it, so there's an opportunity to explore humor. And there was a beaver felt hat, so I knew that I'd be able to have a similar kind of conversation opening up a long history of Europeans in North America for furs, for extracting beaver pelts. And so that painting just opened up a deep conversation about a similar subject as the colony.
3: But this most recent piece we've been talking about too at the Lassonde Art Trail is not taking place in a gallery. It's not taking place in an exhibit. It is your first free public piece of art. Is that must be meaningful to you?
4: I love it. I know I've been so focused on museums because museums are these repositories of culture. They're places where people learn about who we are. And this, you know, I've spent a lot of work challenging museums about the stories that they tell and how they've been kind of, you know, subjective, told from the European point of view mostly, and trying to, you know, create more opportunities for Indigenous people to tell our stories inside these museums that are so authoritative about the stories about who we are as a society and about this continent. And so when I was offered this opportunity to create an art piece that would be outside, then I knew that I would be reaching people who might not even bother going into a museum. And, you know, someone just jogging along this path is going to encounter this art piece. And it's art like anything else that would be in a museum. It's just huge. And it can live outdoors because it's made out of bronze. So that was really exciting to have that opportunity.
3: I bet the idea that anyone jogging by, no need for admission, anyone in this world can come see it and take in your art. I bet that's meaningful.
4: And I think where it's sited on the waterfront with the Toronto skyline as its backdrop, you know, it's kind of an iconic shot of the city. And there's my piece, like right in the middle, you know, with the CN Tower popping up behind it and all these glass condos. So I think I'm hoping that it'll become a landmark, kind of iconic place to visit.
3: Well, I mean, as always, your work is excellent and thoughtful. And I want to point out again, always very funny. Always very weird and funny. So thanks for coming on and talking to us about it. I appreciate it.
4: Thank you. I guess I am weird and funny.
3: There's worse things to be, isn't there, Kent? Isn't there worse things to be?
4: Thanks for having me.
3: The artist Kent Monkman was my guest. His first ever public art piece was just unveiled as part of the Lassonde Art Trail in Toronto. I want you to know about a conversation we had on Q not that long ago that you may have missed, but if you're a fan of Canadian music, I think you would have really liked. Cardinal Offichal is an icon of Canadian music, broke down barriers for black music in Canada, helped the Junos change their rules and regulations around hip-hop. I mean, it's fair to say that hip-hop in Canada wouldn't be what it is today without Cardi. So on our podcast, you can find our conversation where we talk about his latest album, about the time when he was a teenager and he gave a t-shirt to Nelson Mandela, and the moment we shocked him by bringing up one of his earliest mentors who was a James Brown impersonator. But in the meantime, let's play maybe his biggest hit, the worldwide hit, bit of a bop. This is Cardinal Offichal featuring Akon,

0: That is Cardinal Official and Dangerous here on Q. If you missed my conversation with Cardi, you can find it on our podcast, Q with Tom Power, on your favorite podcast app. Coming up on Q, Netflix's latest TV show, Below, stars the Canadian actor Rowan Campbell. It was also filmed and set in Newfoundland and Labrador, a place that I hear is very nice. Rowan will be here to tell you about how working on the series made him patriotic and the moment with a Newfoundlander that made him want to buy a house here. It's after this on Q.
1: Welcome to WRP's Culture Tips. The global art world is turning its eyes to the City of Light. From October 23rd to the 25th, the prestigious Art Basel Paris returns to the magnificent, newly renovated Grand Palais. This highly anticipated 2026 edition brings together over 200 of the world's leading galleries, showcasing groundbreaking modern and contemporary masterpieces. From monumental sculptures to cutting-edge digital installations, it is a vibrant snapshot of today's creative landscape. But the experience goes far beyond the main hall. Art Basel Paris completely transforms the city with its public program. Incredible artwork, open-air exhibitions, and unique installations will pop up across iconic Parisian landmarks, making world-class art accessible to everyone. Whether you are a seasoned collector, an art lover, or simply curious, this is the ultimate cultural highlight of the season. Don't miss Art Basel Paris, from October 23rd to the 25th at the Grand Palais and throughout the capital. Stay tuned for more culture tips or go to worldradio.fr to listen again.
0: I'm Tom Power, you're listening to Q. I don't know if you fully understand this feeling, but when you find out that an actor is playing a person that's from where you're from, it can be stressful. Like finding out that someone not from Nigeria is playing someone Nigerian, or finding out like that someone from, I don't know, Idaho is playing someone from London, or someone from New Jersey is playing someone from Northern Quebec. You kind of watch it and go, oh God, I hope they get it right. That's sort of the feeling I got and a lot of Newfoundlanders got when we found out about this big Netflix show called Below, set in Newfoundland and Labrador. It's been getting write-ups all over the world. It's being called the new Stranger Things. And what we were nervous about maybe is that there would be characters in the show that we might recognize and they wouldn't quite get them right. For instance, Rowan Campbell plays a character that might be familiar to you no matter where you are. Someone who's gone away to Alberta for work, is back home with a pocket full of money. Rowan himself is an actor who grew up in Cochrane, Alberta. He didn't know a ton about Newfoundland and Labrador, but when he heard about the show, he immediately wanted the part. Now, I should say, last week on Q, I had a conversation with Josh Hartnett, who is the star of the show Below, but let me reintroduce it in case you missed it. Below is a show about a rural community being terrorized by a mysterious threat lurking below the surface of the water. So Rowan and I talked about getting this role, about recognizing that people might be a bit nervous about him playing it, and I introduce him to the term party lunch. But I started by asking him what went through his mind when he found out about Below.
2: I think the first sort of like impulse I had was, I can't believe they're telling a Canadian story on this scale. And then the second impulse I had was, I can't believe they're telling such a specific part of Canada on this scale. So I felt very honored.
0: Let's go one by one there. I can't believe they're telling it. So this is a big Netflix thing.
2: Yes. Tons of support.
0: Tons of support. People are calling it the next Stranger Things. There's huge posters everywhere. Mm. So your first impulse is, this is a Canadian story that's not going to be sort of shuttled away into the Canada file.
2: Yeah, which I think was such an honor. I didn't take it lightly. It was a very important thing for me because my parents are British and I grew up sort of not British and not Canadian. And this show really helped me find something about what it is to be Canadian. So I've been doing this press tour and I've found this incredible patriotism to being Canadian. And not that it's newfound, but Newfoundland. Not that it's newfound patriotism, but it's just specific. And I think showed up with the intention of, how do I make people feel what it's like to be Canadian? Because I'll find out what it is to be Newfoundland as much as I can and try and do that. But first and foremost, I wanted to try and be able to translate that feeling and to have that much support and to bring it to this many people. That's a unique once in a lifetime experience. So honored to do it.
0: Let me just say, I understand what you mean, that the idea that if you grow up with British parents, you don't feel British enough for the UK and you don't feel really Canadian enough for probably, you know, your household doesn't feel like a super like Canadian household either. I mean, no. I think growing up in Newfoundland, you feel the same way.
2: Sure.
0: You feel very proud of being a Newfoundlander. You're sort of aware that you're Canadian. And then it wasn't until I started working here that I started to become quite patriotic and really in love with Canada. So you've been sort of having that experience making this.
2: Yeah, well, I think you nailed it. It's like, I think that's why Newfoundland, I mean, I could live there. Like, it was that thing of being like, I felt, not to say that Newfoundlanders feel this way, but I did feel split the way you've just described my whole life. And I knew who Jay was immediately. You know, growing up in Alberta, obviously there's a lot of Newfoundlanders in Alberta because of the rigs and the oil, and that's literally where my character's coming from. And he shows up wearing a Flames hat, and I'm a Flames fan. And it was just, there was all these things where I was like, oh man, I'm never going to get to do this on this scale ever again.
0: Did you feel a responsibility telling that kind of story? This is not a character you see very often, but it's a character that I know really, really well. A lot of friends of mine, you know, when they graduated high school, family members of mine went to Grand Prairie, went to Fort Mac, you know, they went off and worked on the rigs, and they would come home with a pocket full of money and often some troubles, or they're just trying to figure out what to do with it all.
2: Yeah.
0: You said you kind of knew people like that growing up in Alberta?
2: Yeah, tons of Newfoundlanders. Yeah. I mean, it was such a funny thing. I don't know if everyone feels this way, but Canada's such a vast place that like you know about other places, but you don't really know. Like people are like, I'm from here, I'm from that. And you're like, yeah, you're Canadian, but Newfoundlanders, it was like they're from Newfoundland.
0: Yeah, very much so.
2: I knew people like this. I definitely knew the rig thing because like you said, all my friends that were like me and didn't pay attention in school went and made a ton of money instead of finishing school.
0: Yeah.
2: It's trying to convince people to not do that.
0: Yeah, yeah, yeah.
2: So I just knew what that was. I knew what it was. And when I originally met with Jesse McGowan, the showrunner and creator of the show, we met for a different project and we just went to go get lunch. And I was telling him all about my life being from Cochrane and all this stuff. And he just was like growing a smile. And I was like, what? And he's like, I think I need you to read for something. And it was like 3-4 months later that the audition came in.

0: like, if I'm not in your show, I'm going to fall to pieces. And then, of course, 4 months go by because you have a lot of lunches in LA and people say a lot of things. And it's nice to be considered, but you're never certain if someone's going to ask again. So, yeah, I came back, I taped, and oh my God. I mean, Jesse's amazing. I'm sure you should.
1: Yeah, I certainly do. Yeah. But is it a sense of responsibility? Hey, I'm telling the stories of these fellas who are coming back and forth.
0: Yeah. Yeah, it really is. And I think the specificity of doing it the right way and knowing who those people are on a very like human level and molecular level and their intelligence and their power and their humor and the way they love is always a very important thing for me, because in the show, it was very important to me that Jay came in like a whirlwind into the show and was just this big ball of irresponsible love.
1: Comes in with a pocket full of money off a chopper and just kind of goes into this community, you know?
0: Yeah. And I wanted to just be hugs for the whole family. And I just wanted to, you know, because knowing Josh is not okay in the show and the community's fading away. It's like these people aren't effacing that way. I find there's in their aloofness, there's such a divine way of caring for people and loving for people. And I think that's a very specific thing. So I was trying to hone in on that, was like the root of all of that. If that makes sense.
1: It really does. Cause it also makes me think about all these people I went to high school with, members of my family. Yeah. You know, they can often be painted as coming home hardened or tough. And they are certainly that.
0: Yeah.
1: But also like the greatest people I've ever met.
0: And the most loyal,
1: loving people.
0: And that's all I thought about for Jay.
1: When you're there, I often think about people like you and I mean, Josh Hartnett, for God's sake, was a Newfoundland, you know, like this all blows my mind a little bit. When you like pirates descend on an island, like these people coming in from away and you're not shooting, what do you remember about that? What do you remember about spending time in Newfoundland? When you will look back at the most memorable parts of spending this time in Newfoundland shooting, what goes through your mind?
0: Yeah, I think memorable we'll get to in a second, but I think Newfoundland can be St. John's. Newfoundland can be defined by the first experience I had.
1: Tell me.
0: At the coffee shop. I stayed in the Battery.
1: Yeah.
0: The most incredible place.
1: So the Battery, for people who don't know, is kind of the harbor, the community around the rocks around the harbor in the Narrows, where the boats come in St. John's. Yeah,
0: beautiful. Shout out Jan for letting me rent her lovely home down there.
1: Beautiful.
0: I was at the cafe and I met this couple and I was there. I brought my puppy with me. I just got a puppy and I was sat there and we started chatting and I was explaining that I don't know anyone here. I'm here filming. They wrote their address on my hand and their names and said the back gate's open if you need somewhere to play with the dog or anything, and we've got food in the fridge. And I couldn't figure out if I wanted to cry or laugh. And you know, the biggest thing about working in film is you're constantly displaced. And when you're in a place that immediately centers you, that's what I'll always remember in Newfoundland. And that was like the moment I was like, okay, I need to check house listings because I need to live here. but a little far away from the family, so probably not the best. But and then like memorable, you know, I think the whole crew, it was like the second we would wrap, everybody would check the time to see if we could make it to the Duke for last call.
1: The Duke of Duckworth, maybe the best bar in the world.
0: It is the best bar in the world, I've decided. This is an unbelievable thing. They said, you're going to go out with Skipper, and they threw us in a raft, all of us, as a bonding experience. We went snorkeling with whales. And it was unbelievable.
1: Wow.
0: It was so special.
1: This is Newfoundland fantasy camp.
0: I know. But that's what it felt like. It was just like everything was a dream. Anyway, I didn't want to leave, but incredible.
1: Come on, a little
0: incredible
1: summer home wouldn't be so bad.
0: That's what I'm saying.
1: I'm Tom Power. 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
1: You're listening to my conversation with Cochrane Alberta's Rowan Campbell. Rowan stars in the new Netflix series Below. In this next part of the conversation, you're going to hear us give Rowan our Getting to Know Q questionnaire. So if you want to fully know Rowan Campbell, you're about to. Have a listen. We have a set of rapid fire questions here for you.
2: Please.
1: It's a segment we do on the show called Getting to Know Q. Thank you very much.
2: See what you've done there.
1: And by the end of this, we think you will be fully known.
2: Oh, great.
1: Okay.
2: Stunning.
1: If I was to visit you in your hometown of Cochrane, Alberta, what's the one place you'd make sure to take me?
2: Ooh, that makes me emotional. There's a lot of things that aren't there anymore.
1: It can be historic.
2: Yeah, okay. There's a place called A1 Drive-In. It was my favorite place to get a milkshake with my family, and it was very special to me. So maybe A1 Drive-In. But also, there's a park, Cochrane Man on the Horse. It's the most lovely walk.
1: What's your order at Tim Hortons?
2: Double-double BLT extra bacon.
1: First food order?
2: Yeah, well, you got to say it.
1: First food order.
2: Are you only going in for a drink?
1: So far,
2: yeah.
1: I've only gotten drinks, so I'm very impressed. Yeah
2: it's because nobody wants to admit.
1: A double-double, a BLT.
2: Extra bacon.
1: Extra bacon. I always get the turkey club.
2: It's got to be on a road trip, though.
1: 100%.
2: Yeah.
1: I get the turkey club I'll in solidarity.
2: There we go.
1: I get you.
2: And don't leave me alone here.
1: Have you ever asked anyone for a selfie?
2: Do you know what I did? I really embarrassed myself. I can't believe I'm going to say this on the radio. I didn't embarrass myself. It was fine. We spent, I did a movie called The Monkey with an Elijah Woods in it. He's amazing. He's very funny. The nicest man I've ever met in my life. And we spent the whole night taking photos on the carpet. And it's one of those things where you forget they're going to be online. But by the end of the night, I was like, because I'm a Lord of the Rings sucker.
1: Are you really a Lord of the Rings? Big Lord of the Rings fan. So you were holding it in the whole time.
2: Probably. Yeah. And I was crushing. We were really getting along. We were talking a lot.
1: You
2: feather your way into I've loved you my whole life. Anyway, but yeah, I asked him for a selfie and he was so sweet about it. But I remember the undertone was there's 190 photos of us together. I asked Elijah Wood for a selfie. That would be the only time, I believe.
1: That's very, very nice. If you're going to do karaoke, what song are you going to do?
2: Probably something Neil Young.
1: Oh, yeah.
2: Maybe like Hurricane or something.
1: Deep cut. Love to see it.
2: Yeah.
1: Not doing Rock in the Free World.
2: No. I want, I like people to lose attention when the song comes on.
1: Well, that's why you're on this show.
2: Yeah. Yeah. Yeah, exactly.
1: If there's ever been a place that people are going to lose attention to you, buddy, welcome to the CBC. I'll do this one first. Favorite Newfoundland bar?
2: Duke of Duckworth.
1: Got it.
2: Of course.
1: Right.
2: Yeah. Well, Linda's Inn of Old.
1: Linda's Inn of Old, run by
2: also
1: Linda.
2: Also, shout out Linda.
1: Mm-hmm.
2: I shot a short film before I left Newfoundland, and Linda's in it, and she's amazing. So shout out Linda and the Inn of Old.
1: Incredible bar. Is there an artist you are jealous or envious of?
2: I don't think so.
1: Really?
2: I think
1: no
2: I say...
1: No actors you're envious or jealous?
2: There's people that I'm enamored by, and like they're, I will be the first in line to see everything they do. I just don't... I think the death of like... this is such a pretentious answer, maybe.
1: But look at this beard. Do you know what show you're on? You can be pretentious. Do you think what do you think? Look at me.
2: You think you
1: can't be pretentious here? Get out of here.
2: Yeah, I don't know. I feel like the death of art is thinking that you can do what someone else is doing. And if you're doing good work, the fiber of their being is what makes it magic. So I don't think I've ever been envious of anyone. I think I've just been madly in love with. I think the best way to work is being a fan.
1: That's the best. That's the best. To be an artist, it means you would have to bring your full self to it. So how could you possibly ever...
2: Why would you try to be something? Because you're going to be fighting. It's going to come out.
1: Fantastic. Have you ever walked out of a movie?
2: Yeah, often.
1: What would you mind? Do you feel like giving an example?
2: I'm not going to throw titles away. You know what does me in is when...
1: Several? You've walked out of several movies?
2: Yeah. Yeah, what does me in is when something happens that's like for pure...
1: Exposition?
2: Well, no, like, or, like, something that's just so obviously for engagement or shock value or something very like violent or sexually violent or something. It's like whenever it's plot devicey, it really does my head in. I don't know. Does that make sense?
1: It makes sense to me.
2: Okay.
1: You didn't give a title. I was a little bummed, but you gave maybe even better, which is.
2: Here's the thing though. I maybe go to the theaters 3-4 nights a week.
1: I
2: watch a lot of, and I watch a lot of old movies.
1: How long will you go before you walk out? How long will you give it? What's the earliest you've walked out of a movie?
2: I would say like 8 minutes in.
1: Wow.
2: Yeah, I don't know.
1: You really did not like Forrest Gump?
2: No,
1: didn't like
2: one of my favorites.
1: I'm only joking. This is a Newfoundland term. It's called a party lunch. Now, it's a very my era, suburban Newfoundland term. When we were in school, you would if they were showing a movie, you would be asked to bring in a party lunch. And a party lunch is a chocolate bar, a bag of chips, and a can of soda. And of course, what you got was up to you.
2: All the food groups.
1: What's your party lunch? This is maybe, I think, the most revealing answer about
2: ketchup chips.
1: Yeah. Canadian as hell.
2: Get out of here. Yeah. Oh, God, I'm not a big chocolate sweets guy. Love a Dr. Pepper. Mm-hmm. Chocolate bar, Roan, focus. Aero bar, mint.
1: Oh, good.
2: Savory, is that okay?
1: Savory-ish. Yeah. Like toothpaste.
2: Yeah, toothpaste. I love a bit of toothpaste.
1: Proudest moment in your career so far?
2: Oh, it's I'm really proud of this show.
1: This is the proudest moment of your career?
2: I think so.
1: Not just the line?
2: No, I really don't think it is. You know what it is? It's very personal to me and it's very special to me. So I think tonight, we have the premiere tonight. I think I haven't seen any of the show yet. So
1: I've seen it.
2: Amazing.
1: Yeah, excellent.
2: Yeah, great. Okay.
1: Yeah, it's good. Really good. Ooh, you don't have to see it. It's really good.
2: Yeah, okay. So yeah, I think tonight will be a very special night for me. But yeah, I don't know. I think I worked through a lot making the show. So I'm very proud of it. Yeah. But you know, there's been a lot of milestones.
1: That's pretty good. I'll take that one.
2: Yeah.
1: Which Canadian Ryan would you rather co-star with, Gosling or Reynolds?
2: Gosling. He's one of my heroes.
1: Got it.
2: Yeah.
1: And finally, how did you end up in a Sabrina Carpenter video?
2: Oh, horrible mistake. They found me walking down the highway.
1: They were at Linda's in the gut out in Newfoundland. Sabrina was out there. She saw you there, Sabrina's down at Linda's.
2: Having a beer. Yeah, exactly. Yeah, we're on the Pines.
1: Yeah, she's one of the carpenters from Tours Cove. A lot of people don't know that.
2: That's where she's from. Yeah, Sabrina Newfoundland Carpenter. I don't know. That was the weirdest. It was like a Thursday. I got an email from my agents and they were like, "You're saying yes to this. I don't care." And I was like, "What is it?" They're like, "It's a music video with Sabrina Carpenter and Jenna Ortega." And I was like, "Oh my God." Here's the thing about those two. They are cinephiles and they are both so talented that I had like 2 days of just like sit back, be quiet, and observe how good they are at what they do.
1: I've heard that about Sabrina.
2: Sabrina's depth of knowledge, and Jenna, like, Jenna was deep cut on movies that, like, I thought I knew game. I don't know game. They know game.
1: It's because these things don't happen accidentally. You know, the people, when talented they get to that people, level, yeah, it doesn't happen.
2: You can't hide behind anything when you're doing it like that. But, it was a random phone call.
1: How long do you think she has gone, Sabrina's gone, how long do you think she's made it into a movie without walking out?
2: I don't know. Sabrina's so lovely and patient. Maybe she's never walked out of a
1: movie. She's not going to do 8 minutes like you, you monster.
2: No, I'm a monster.
1: Congratulations on this incredible show. I'll say on air what I said to you beforehand, which is that I watch this show on pins and needles because I'm always really nervous about depictions of my home.
2: Of course. Because
1: they descend into a caricature or they're overly quaint or they're like overly dark, you know, and they make us seem like we're all tortured and we're actually very pleasant.
2: Yeah.
1: Or they go the other way. We're way too pleasant and we're not tortured enough. I thought this was a really beautiful and true and also just really entertaining story of my home and the people in it.
2: Amazing,
1: so thanks for that. I really appreciate you coming in.
2: Thank you for having me, man.

0: That's a little bit of Taste by Sabrina Carpenter. Before that, you heard my conversation with Rowan Campbell, one of the stars in the new Netflix miniseries Below, which is streaming now. And we're playing that song because Rowan was just telling a story about being in a music video with Sabrina Carpenter and Jenna Ortega. I'm Tom Power. You're listening to Q. Emma Pennell is a rising star in Canadian opera. They received the prestigious RBC Emerging Artist Award last year. They've been performing with the Montreal Symphony, and they played at the Edinburgh Festival recently. Right now, they're in the Canadian Opera Company's season opener, Verdi's La Traviata, performing to thousands at the Four Seasons Centre for the Performing Arts in Toronto. But here's the thing. Before all the accolades and big stages and rah, rah, rah, Emma was a kid growing up in a cabin in Northern Ontario. Their only audience they would sing to were the trees, and they only sang to the trees so that bears wouldn't come near them. Emma dropped by our Toronto studio to talk all about it. Let's talk about where you're from. So you South River, right, in Northern Ontario. Can I say not historically known for its opera?
1: Well, no, it's more of a logging community, and you know, it's sort of hard to balance on top of those logs and scream some Verdi.
0: At the same time.
1: Yeah.
0: How I heard a great story about how you heard opera, and I heard it had something to do with the CBC.
1: Sure, it sure did. I grew up in a little cabin. We are from South River, but we're about 45 minutes outside of the town in an unorganized township called Lount. So that's a deep cut for any of you listeners out in Lount.
0: L-O-U-N-T?
1: L-O-U-N-T, Lount Township.
0: Yeah, wow.
1: Yeah, we have a dump and everything. We lived on my grandparents' property because they had about 100 acres, which was really cheap at the time that they bought it. And they built a cabin for us at the back of their property. So we were sort of off the grid, you know, kerosene lamps, outhouse, the whole 9 and 10. You know, we had one radio. It was battery powered. My dad would put on CBC Radio 1 and we would hear either Sunday morning at the Sunday, Saturday night. It was opera time on the radio. And, you know, it wasn't candidly my favorite part of the day. And, you know, my dad would put it on and I would go, "Oh, Dad, do we have to listen to this? It's boring." And he would make me sit through and listen to it, and I'd play with my Barbie dolls and, you know, try to think about what could possibly be sung from these people that were so very far away from where I was.
0: What do you mean by that? You were trying to imagine what might be sung by these people?
1: You know, at times, a lot of the time, it would be like Italian or something like that, and I had no frame of reference as a small child for what that would sound like. And I would just make up these stories in my head about what are they singing? And, you know, I would act it out with my dolls and my toys and things like that.
0: I also heard a great story about you that you would walk around the woods and sing. Is this true?
1: This is absolutely true, actually, because we had a lot of black bears back in there. You know, I said the part about the dump, and we weren't that far from the dump, so there was a lot of black bears, and, you know, we'd always get kind of scared because you have to go outside to pee at night because of the outhouse, and my mom always told us that, you know, if you get scared, if you're walking through the bush, you just sing. You sing real loud, the bears won't bother you. And so, you know, I was outside a lot, and I was outside alone a lot, and I would just sort of sing all the time. I used to pretend that the trees were all like my fans, like my crowd, my audience, and I would go up to them and I would shake their hands and have full conversations and things like that. And I would daydream about what I thought could possibly be my life, because I've always wanted to be a singer. My whole life, I've always wanted to be a singer.
0: Always, yeah, because I heard a story about you when you were, because your grandparents had a country and western band, right?
1: They sure did, yeah.
0: What were they called?
1: They were called the Stover Family Band, very original name. And the Stovers are my great-grandparents, Esther and Fred Stover. And it was just a great group. We would play all the square dances and all the fall fairs and all the stuff like that. We'd take everybody up to East Home, the old folks' home, and play for that crowd there as well. And they just loved it. Everybody loved it.
0: The story I heard is that it was with them that you sang, it was "You Are My Sunshine," and I think that was a big turning point in you. When you said, "I always wanted to be a singer," I wanted to know if it was from that moment when you sang "You Are My Sunshine."
1: When I was younger, yeah, there was a moment where I was at, I think it was the Sundridge Fall Fair, And I sang You Are My Sunshine because they would always, I was a terrible fiddler. I was horrible at it. My brother was good at it. My brother could pick up anything and be good at it. And I was just terrible. It was like cats in a bag. Like nobody wanted to listen to that. And I didn't practice and I was just not, it wasn't interesting to me. So they said, you have to do something. So I've always wanted to sing. I got up on stage and they would make me sing You Are My Sunshine, or they'd have me sing. My grandma showed me this one song called I'm a Lonely Little Petunia in an Onion Patch. And the next line is, all I do is sit and cry all day.
0: Do you know how it goes?
1: Of course I know how it goes. I'm a lonely little petunia in an onion patch, an onion patch, an onion patch. I'm a lonely little petunia in an onion patch, and all I do is sit and cry all day. Boo.
0: Come on. Who needs La Traviata when you got that, buddy? Who needs Verdi when you got that?
1: Exactly.
0: So then what happens? You sing that and you get a good reaction to it.
1: Yeah, so, you know, I think it was an elder gentleman. I don't remember who it was, but he came up to me after it and, you know, he was sort of crying. And he came up and he shook my hands and he said, thank you so much for singing that. You know, it reminded me of something from his childhood and, you know, it brings people joy. It brings people emotion. And I really do think that music is a medicine. And so for him that day, I hope that I was some medicine for him. And I've been sort of chasing that feeling ever since.
0: A bit of my conversation with opera singer Emma Pennell. Emma is playing Annina in the Canadian Opera Company's production of the Verdi classic La Traviata. You can catch that at Toronto's Four Seasons Centre for the Performing Arts until October 17th. And that is it for Q today. Tomorrow on the show, Stacey Tookie is a celebrated Canadian choreographer. She's worked with folks like Bette Midler and Celine Dion. She'll tell you about how teaching humans how to dance as a horse was one of the biggest challenges of her career in this new musical about Northern Dancer, the first Canadian horse to win the Kentucky Derby. Elbows up, Northern Dancer. That is it for... No, elbows down, actually. That is it for Q today. We'll see you soon. Later on.
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1: A pupil has been arrested after a school director and teacher were shot at a school in southern France on Monday morning. The 14-year-old entered La Canale Middle School in Aubagne with a shotgun inside a guitar case, regional officials have told French media. He then opened fire before being restrained by a member of staff. No children were harmed and the teachers were treated for injuries which are not life-threatening, according to the local mayor. The Marseille prosecutor's office said it has opened an investigation for attempted murder. Local media reported that the incident was not thought to be related to ongoing protests over school conditions. It was reported in French media that the suspect's father has also been taken into custody after weapons were found during a search of the family home. French Interior Minister Laurent Nunez later confirmed that both parents had been taken into custody. And hundreds of French supermarkets have been hit by a cyber attack that caused their fridges and freezers to heat up, spoiling fresh and frozen food, estimated to be worth millions of euros. Hackers gained control of the software that regulates the temperatures of the refrigeration units, forcing some to warm to 50 degrees Celsius overnight, according to one of the supermarket chains affected. The chief executive of U said that several of its supermarkets have been hit by what it called an extremely serious and unprecedented attack. More than 100 of the chain supermarkets were targeted, while 180 stores from Intermarché and its Netto brand were affected, with a spokesman saying that another 100 shops were urgently disconnected from the internet to prevent the same thing happening to them. WRP News, I'm Paul McNally.
2: Years after explosions destroyed the Nord Stream pipeline, an alleged saboteur goes on trial.
3: This attack really crossed the red line in modern warfare.
2: We look at who was behind the audacious attack. I'm Carolyn Beeler. El Nino is now supercharging wildfires in Indonesia, covering whole communities with suffocating smoke.
4: She says it hurt to breathe, her eyes watered, and her whole body ached.
2: A Lebanese journalist tries to unravel the unsolved murder of an American in Beirut 40 years ago.
5: Why would they kill a man who understood the Middle East and was sympathetic to the Palestinian cause?
2: Plus, Norway's most popular hip-hop duo is taking its final bow. We look at how the country changed along with them.
6: Norway was a very different country 20 years ago compared to now.
2: That's all ahead on The World.
7: From Feature Story News in Washington, I'm Kate Fisher. Pope Leo XIV has been diagnosed with lung cancer after surgeons at Rome's Gemelli Hospital removed the lower lobe of his right lung. The Vatican said the 71-year-old pontiff regained consciousness normally and has been returned to his room, with all public engagements cancelled until the 20th of October. The Vatican has made no mention of further treatment, saying doctors described the removal as radical, meaning all suspect tissue was taken out. Nick Harper reports from Washington.
8: Doctors say Pope Leo was diagnosed with lung cancer during surgery, with doctors removing part of his lung, the lower lobe on his right lung. The Vatican confirmed the news after the surgery and added the diagnosis had been suspected ahead of his prearranged hospital visit. The operation lasted about 90 minutes, with the Pope in the operating room for roughly 3 hours. A Vatican statement noted that the surgery was successful and there were no complications.
7: Nearly 30 years after the killing of rap superstar Tupac Shakur, the man convicted of orchestrating his murder has been sentenced to 40 years to life in prison. Dwayne Davis, known as Keffi D, was sentenced in a Las Vegas court after a jury found him guilty of first-degree murder in August. Shakur was just 25 when he was shot in a drive-by attack in Las Vegas in September 1996. Prosecutors argued that Davis organized the shooting as an act of revenge following an earlier confrontation involving his nephew. The judge told Davis he could not take a man's life and simply walk away, saying the world had never forgotten Tupac. US House Speaker Mike Johnson has warned that the Pentagon's plan to live stream the execution of Fort Hood shooter Nidal Hassan could create a recruiting tool for terrorist groups, breaking with US President Donald Trump, who said he absolutely approves of the broadcast. The execution by military firing squad is scheduled for the 3rd of December. but a number of senior Republicans, including Vice President J.D. Vance, have distanced themselves from the decision. Child safety experts have also raised alarm that graphic footage could spread across social media and reach children's feeds. James Goodison has more from Washington.
9: J.D. Vance, the vice president, said he won't be watching it. The president has been very sort of coy about it and hasn't really been drawn on it since it was announced. But a lot of Republican senators have called it absolutely disgusting, and they've likened it to ISIS executions, which are filmed, which are distributed, which are used as forms of propaganda. We haven't reached the final sort of stage. There's a huge amount of legal steps to go through before this execution can take place anyway.
7: From bureaus worldwide, this is FSN.
2: This is The World. I'm Carolyn Beeler. We start this Tuesday with an update on a massive act of sabotage. In late September of 2022, several blasts detonated on the floor of the Baltic Sea, destroying the Nord Stream pipeline. The line connected Russia to Germany, and when it was severed, about half of Germany's annual supply of natural gas was abruptly cut off. Tomorrow, the trial for that sabotage begins in Hamburg. A former Ukrainian military officer stands accused. Bojan Penchevsky is a chief European correspondent at the Wall Street Journal and the author of The Nord Stream Conspiracy. He's in Hamburg to cover the trial and told me the accused is a veteran of the Ukrainian intelligence community and the armed forces.
10: He was a captain of the army at the time of the attack on the Nord Stream pipelines, September 2022. He was serving in an elite military unit of the Ukrainian armed forces. He has been charged here in Germany with war crimes for his alleged role in coordinating the sabotage team. They've chosen the war crime charges because they claim it was not a legitimate target of a military operation to attack the pipeline, which they deemed a civilian infrastructure.
2: And was this a full military operation? Like, was this ordered from the very top, President Volodymyr Zelensky, and carried out on orders? Or is there evidence that this was kind of a guy going rogue?
10: It was a military operation. Whether or not Volodymyr Zelensky, the president, actually knew about it is a moot point at this stage. He's denied any knowledge, by the way. But the prosecutors of Germany are not interested in the political responsibility. They are trying to prosecute and basically sentence the suspects for whom they have arrest warrants. And they've issued 7 international arrest warrants for people they claim were on the sabotage team. So according to my research, the most senior military officer who actually approved the operation was then commander of the armed forces, General Valery Zaluzhny, who was then later after that was fired by the president and made ambassador to the United Kingdom.
2: I want to talk about how this was allegedly done. These pipelines are deep in the sea, some 260 feet below the surface. How do prosecutors allege that it was actually blown up? How did that work?
10: Well, they're alleging that there was a team of 7 members. They rented out a leisure boat, a yacht called Andromeda, and 4 people on the boat were deep sea divers. They were the ones who laid the mines, who attached the mines onto the pipelines. The other 3 crew members were serving members of the armed forces of Ukraine. And there's a second suspect arrested on a German arrest warrant. He's now in the country of Croatia. He was arrested there by Croatian police, and he's awaiting extradition to Germany.
2: Can you tell me more about the devices that actually blew up this pipeline? It seems like creating a huge explosion underwater would be, I don't know, trickier than on land?
10: Well, indeed. I mean, it's very tricky to operate at the bottom of the ocean. And what they did is they produced a mix of military-grade explosives, very stable explosives, so usually used in undersea demolition like that. And they concealed them in divers' tanks.
2: Like for oxygen.
10: Yes, that's right. And so they attached them onto the outer layer of the pipelines. The pipeline wall consists of concrete and steel. A pipeline like that is highly pressurized, and there's an interaction between the pressure of the ocean and the pressure inside. So you actually only need a tiny little amount of explosive to pierce a hole into the outer wall, and then the interaction of the pressure will do the rest. It's very much like piercing a balloon with a needle, right? So basically the balloon will explode, and that's what happened to the pipeline. it triggered a chain reaction, which then turned into this very violent event that was akin to an earthquake. In fact, the first time the explosions were recorded, it was by the early warning earthquake system in Europe.
2: Your explanation really highlights how vulnerable this type of infrastructure is.
10: Well, absolutely. I mean, the thing is, you know, this attack really crossed the red line in modern warfare, because before that, no one had made an attempt to destroy a piece of mega infrastructure like Nord Stream. No one's ever tried this before. And now that they've done it, it's became apparent how easy it is actually to do this. You know, you need a small boat, a team of kind of dedicated, determined people who are willing to risk their lives. And basically, that's it. You know, you don't really need high tech. You don't need undersea drones. You don't need submarines. You don't need warships. It's a kind of a frightening prospect. Now it seems like everything's up for grabs out there. Mm. Once this has been achieved by a tiny little team, a handful of operatives, and some of them civilians, you know, people like you and I with families, with day jobs. You know, one of them was an IT manager. The other one was in marketing. The third person kind of owns a shop. You kind of usher the new era of shadow warfare, where people who are in charge of protecting such objects told me that it's basically impossible to protect them from an attack like that, because Wow. You can't really shield yourself from a tiny little sort of civilian boat, because there are thousands and thousands of boats in any sea in the world, you know.
2: And so even though this was such a violent explosion, you spoke with U.S. intelligence chiefs who told you that at the time they doubted the sabotage plan could work. They got wind of it before it actually happened, and they tried to stop it. What did they tell you?
10: Yes, in fact, they got some piece of human intelligence via the Dutch military intelligence service, who had a source in Kiev. As soon as they found out, the CIA escalated this information to the top of their leadership, and the decision was made to warn the Germans and to tell the Ukrainians to stop. And so they went straight to them, and they told them, you know, you need to cease and desist. This is a bad idea. Don't do this. And these people kind of committed not to do it, and they did it anyway. Mm. And it's a little bit like now with the refineries. You know, President Trump is very angry that the Ukrainians are blowing up all these refineries, and he says they're pushing up the price of fuel. But the Ukrainians are, you know, acting out of national interest.
2: And the motive in this case of the blowing up of the Nord Stream pipeline, was it just to deprive Russia of gas revenues?
10: Exactly. That was the primary motive. To deprive Vladimir Putin from revenues. And at that time, the Russian state budget, and one third of it consisted of revenues coming from the sales of, you know, hydrocarbons.
2: This is such a strange story, because it pits allies against each other. Germany, you know, has provided significant military support to Ukraine in its fighting against Russia. And it is now alleged that Ukraine ordered an important pipeline bringing gas into Germany to be blown up. Has this complicated the relationship between these two allies?
10: Well, look, the Chancellor of Germany, Friedrich Merz, was last week in Kiev to pledge his support to Volodymyr Zelensky in the fight against Russian aggression. I don't think anything will change there. What will, however, impact the political dynamic in Germany is that the main opposition party, a group called Alternative for Germany, is now basically campaigning on reopening Nord Stream, fixing and reopening the pipelines, and cutting the aid to Ukraine. Germany, I think, transfers this year alone, Germany allocated something like 11 billion euros for supporting Ukraine. And this party, which is now a pro-Russian party, is campaigning against that. And I think there will be pressure on the German government internally because of this trial. And this is no small matter, because that party, you know, the AfD, is now the biggest party in the polls, and they are winning local elections. Mm. So, you know, that's a serious issue for the Chancellor Friedrich Merz.
2: Bojan Penchevsky is the chief European political correspondent at the Wall Street Journal. Turning now to Indonesia, where that country's president, Prabowo Subianto, is ordering more resources to combat wildfires. His country is in the middle of one of its worst fire seasons in years. Fueled by the intense El Nino, smoke from those blazes has caused poor air quality across the region. Indonesia's health ministry is reporting a spike in respiratory illnesses, with more than 170,000 infections in the hardest-hit provinces between mid-August and late September. More than 40,000 of those were in children under five. Naina Rao reports from the capital city of Jakarta on what all that smoke is doing to people's health.
11: Nida Najibahanu moved from Jakarta to Palangkaraya, on the island of Kalimantan,
4: 10 years ago. She's a librarian at an elementary school where her own child is a student. In late August, smoke made her sick. She says it hurt to breathe, even to talk. Her eyes watered. Her head felt like it was being stabbed, and her whole body ached. In 2019, another bad smoky year, she ended up in the hospital on an IV drip. There are fires in Indonesia every dry season, which generally runs from April to October. But Hanum says this year is different. In the past, she says the fires were out in the forest, far from homes, nowhere near the city. This year, they broke out along a road behind her house. When she opens her door, the smoke from the burning trees and brush is thick, and the fire trucks extinguishing these fires keep coming. Much of what burns in central Kalimantan is peat, swampy, carbon-rich soil that's been drained over the decades, often for oil palm and pulpwood plantations. Dry peat catches fire easily and smolders underground, so fires flare up again after they're put out. This year, a very strong El Niño, a Pacific weather pattern that pulls rain away from Indonesia, has made it worse, says Catherine Hassan. She leads the Southeast Asia team at the Center for Research on Energy and Clean Air, a research group that tracks air pollution.
11: A Godzilla El Niño. And what does that mean? Drier weather, higher temperature, the dry season. Of course, we have that every year, but this will be a lot more extreme, you can say, and prolonged.
4: Hassan says satellite data show more fire activity in Kalimantan this September than in any September since at least 2012. She adds that most of these fires are set to clear land, and that makes them preventable.
11: This is not something that's a natural disaster, in a sense. It's something that should be prevented entirely. We have data, we have technologies. We're in this era where you can actually anticipate where the fires will be exactly, and that's not really done.
4: But this summer, police are doing something. They identified nearly 200 suspects alleged to have cleared land illegally using fires. At a press conference, Muhammad Irhamni, director of special crimes at the Criminal Investigation Agency, says if elements of intentional conduct or negligence are found, that breaks the law.
12: Polri akan menindak tegas pihak yang bertanggung jawab.
4: Authorities will take firm action against those responsible, he says, though so far, no one has been. These fires aren't just illegal. They're unhealthy, says pulmonologist Dr. Agus Dwi Susanto. He says smoke rarely kills anyone directly. People die of what it sets off, pneumonia or an asthma or lung disease attack that lands them in intensive care. He calls those deaths indirect, and the damage doesn't stop at the lungs. The finest particles get into the bloodstream, he says, and inflame and narrow the blood vessels, which raises the risk of heart disease and stroke. Studies show the smoke makes acute respiratory infections 1.5 to 2.5 times more likely, he says. And breathing it year after year wears down the lungs. Young children are among the most vulnerable, he says, because their lungs are still developing. The rainy season, which generally runs from either October or November to March or April, usually puts these fires out. This year, Indonesia's weather agency says the rain may not reach most of central Kalimantan until December. As of this week, the air in Palangkaraya is still rated hazardous, and the city's elementary and middle schools are still teaching online. Hanum says the smoke has already lasted 2 months. As a parent and a teacher, Hanum says she's worried. She hopes this ends soon, as she's not sure what the risk is to human health, breathing smoke like this for months. For The World, I'm Naina Rao in Jakarta, Indonesia.
2: Coming up, we look at how these wildfires are destroying years worth of reforestation efforts in Indonesia. 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
13: Welcome to WRP's Culture Tips. The global art world is turning its eyes to the City of Light. From October 23rd to the 25th, the prestigious Art Basel Paris returns to the magnificent, newly renovated Grand Palais. This highly anticipated 2026 edition brings together over 200 of the world's leading galleries, showcasing groundbreaking modern and contemporary masterpieces. From monumental sculptures to cutting-edge digital installations, it is a vibrant snapshot of today's creative landscape. But the experience goes far beyond the main hall. Art Basel Paris completely transforms the city with its public program. 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Whether you are a seasoned collector, an art lover, or simply curious, this is the ultimate cultural highlight of the season. Don't miss Art Basel Paris, from October 23rd to the 25th at the Grand Palais and throughout the capital. Stay tuned for more culture tips or go to worldradio.fr to listen again.
2: This is The World. I'm Carolyn Beeler. As you've just heard, this has been an especially bad wildfire season in Indonesia with impacts that are rippling through the region. In fact, indigenous and civil society groups in Borneo are suing the Indonesian government for gross negligence over the smoke and haze. Meanwhile, organizations that have spent years attempting to reforest parts of Indonesia are watching the trees they planted burn. Noor Febriani is acting director of programs with ASRI, a Borneo-based nonprofit that does public health and conservation work.
14: So far, we've planted more than 700,000 seedlings, but unfortunately, during the wildfire, we lost around 300,000 seedlings.
2: Wow.
14: That have been burned.
2: And so over the past almost 20 years, you've been working steadily to replant and restore forests in this area. And this one wildfire in just a matter of days or weeks burned almost half of everything you'd managed to reforest.
14: Exactly. And that affects around 100 hectares.
2: That's about 250 acres. So a pretty sizable chunk of forest there. Can you tell me more about what this burned area looks like now compared to what it looked like previously?
14: Well, I was there in July, so like early July, just a month before the fire came. It was beautiful, like the trees were, say, 2 meters, some maybe 1 meter. We were very optimistic that it would be very green, back to a really good canopy. It was empty before. And when we planted, we started to see hope that it would be successful. And then just a month later, this area, the peatland area, it was burned totally. And so the green area right now, it's almost black, very vast black area. We might see some survive plants, but we don't know yet. We will have a post-fire assessment later to see how much trees are survive, but we think it wouldn't be much.
2: This is very much a community effort. So how is the community reacting now to see, you know, all that long, hard work totally reversed in just a few days?
14: Right. So we were, ASRI was founded on a simple idea, So ASRI connects health and forest protection. In our clinic, we accept seedlings as the non-cash payment. And not only seedlings, actually, we also accept manure. We also accept handicraft and labor. But the most popular non-cash payments are seedling. And about 1/4 of the trees that we planted came from our patients. So this is a significant number of contributions. So it must be really heartbreaking for everyone, like for us who do it, for the community who contribute a lot. And now seeing it burned, it's really hard to see.
2: So what's the way forward here? I mean, I imagine this is very disheartening. Is there any way to try to think about protecting from wildfires in the future? Or is it just a matter of continuing to replant and hoping for the best?
14: No, of course, we think, okay, first, ASRI already did efforts in fire mitigation. We had fire breaks in our reforestation area. We had petrol, we had water reservoirs to support the fire containing efforts.
2: Water reservoirs.
14: But it wasn't enough with the scale of the fire that came to our site. Even the sophisticated equipment from the government couldn't handle it. But what ASRI will do, of course, before starting the reforestation, we need to look for ways to mitigate it even better. For example, to make the fire breaks wider, to improve our equipment and also preparation. I mean, like the early warning system, we need to look for, we are exploring right now the ways how to inform when it is still small so that it can be easier to be contained rather than if it is coming really big. It is also a question for us, like, is it still worth it to do the reforestation if this can last in only a matter of days? So, yeah.
2: And so even though these fires do pose kind of an existential question to your organization, will you continue on with the work that you do?
14: Yes. Yes, we believe that forests deserve second, third chance. We saw it grew and we saw the wildlife coming back. So this time, what we will do, we will not stop. We will improve. We will increase our mitigation preparedness. We have trainings for our staff, also to the community. We get some support from people, donors. So we will try.
2: Noor Febriani is Acting Director of Programs with ASRI in Borneo. They're a nonprofit group focused on public health and conservation. We have some updates for you now on the aftermath of the catastrophic flooding in Nepal this summer. 1,400 people are already listed as dead, and some 7 weeks after the floods, the government says it is no longer looking for the bodies of those still technically considered missing, more than 5,000 of them. Authorities have scoured all areas along the Trishuli River, but the head of the country's disaster management agency, Dharam Upreti, says they are no longer finding remains.
15: We are hoping that if anything come up, like while, you know, digging the debris of homes, the bodies could recover in the future.
2: Upreti says the country is now moving from search and recovery to a rehabilitation phase. One major focus is long-term housing for displaced people. That housing will not be built in the original communities destroyed by the flood. Those towns, he says, will never be reconstructed.
15: So government is all set to, you know, relocate the affected communities and the settlement in a safer area.
2: Anything below the flood's high water mark is now considered unsafe.
15: These are not suitable for living in the future because we are expecting the future, you know, disaster.
2: That future is coming fast. Just this past weekend, another flash flood hit Nepal, but few people died. Upreti says there are two main reasons for that. The first is better emergency alerts that communicate the severity of a coming flood.
15: And second is trust. Trust among the communities.
2: He says people now take those warnings more seriously because of the August flood.
15: The memory is fresh.
2: The government is also speeding up the issuing of death certificates. That has been a hurdle for victims' families who need those certificates for insurance and to settle other affairs. 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
16: Stacey Tookey is a celebrated Canadian choreographer and dancer who's worked with legends like Bette Midler and Celine Dion. She'll be here to tell you about teaching humans how to dance like a horse in a new musical about Northern Dancer, the first Canadian horse to win the Kentucky Derby. That's coming up on Q from CBC.
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2: This is The World. I'm Carolyn Beeler. On a January morning in 1984, Malcolm Kerr, president of the American University of Beirut, stepped out of an elevator outside of his office for the last time.
18: Assassins gunned down a prominent American civilian in Lebanon this morning, Malcolm Kerr.
19: Lebanon's civil war today claimed another American life. The victim this time, however, was a scholar.
20: A pro-Iranian Shiite Muslim terrorist group, Islamic Jihad, has claimed responsibility for killing Dr. Kerr.
2: Clips there from the CBS News archives. Lebanese authorities never found Kerr's killers. That left his family, including his son, Steve Kerr, a future NBA player and coach, with many questions. Decades later, Lebanese journalist Kim Gattis went searching for answers. Gattis was a child growing up in Beirut when Kerr was killed. Now in her new book, The Best Kind of American, Gattis uses the assassination as a window into 1980s Lebanon to help readers understand not only Kerr's murder, but the roots of the region's current crisis. She started by explaining why, among the countless violent deaths in Lebanon in recent years, she chose to focus on Kerr's murder.
5: Malcolm Kerr stood out as the first political assassination by groups affiliated with Iran. Mm. And it was all spurred by an email that I received from his widow, Ann Kerr, who became a very good friend, asking me if in the research for my previous book, I'd come across any more information about her husband's assassination. And it really got me thinking that even though there was a claim of responsibility.
2: Right, we heard in that news clip.
5: Exactly. That there were still many unanswered questions. And so I set off on a quest to try to answer them.
2: So take us back to the Lebanon of the 1980s. What is the backdrop for Malcolm Kerr's murder?
5: The backdrop is a war in Lebanon, which started in 1975, which is often described as a civil war. But I reject the term because there were so many regional and international players involved that it is very much Lebanon as a battleground for regional and international rivalries. The Syrians had invaded and sent thousands of troops. The Israelis had already invaded in 1978 and then invade again in 1982. And they do that because Palestinian militants who've come to Lebanon in the early 70s are using the south of Lebanon as a launch pad to attack Israel with rockets. So it makes for a combustible combination. And when the Israelis invade Lebanon in 1982, in June of that summer, just a few days later, Iran shows up on the scene and sends hundreds of Islamic Revolutionary Guard commanders and soldiers to Syria and then onwards to Lebanon to fight Israel. And then also America, because America also shows up on the battlefield, sending in the Marines ostensibly to keep the peace, but you know, they become a target. So when Malcolm comes to Lebanon to take up his job as president of the American University of Beirut in the summer of 1982, he arrives in this very volatile situation.
2: When he became president in 1982, he called that a dream come.

0: Kerr knew Lebanon very well. He'd been born there to parents who worked at the American University of Beirut, who were part of this long tradition of educators and missionaries who'd come to the Middle East since the 1800s. He had grown up on the campus of the American University of Beirut. He spoke Arabic. Three of his children were born in Lebanon. He'd met his wife, Anne Kerr, in Beirut. He really felt at home. But as you heard in that clip also, he understood the turmoil that was gripping Lebanon. He was not naive when he took the job. And I have to point out that he took the job just before the Israelis invaded Lebanon. And at that point, he was wondering, is it still wise to go or not to Beirut? But he felt so dedicated to the mission of leading this university, and he really represented the best of what America had to offer to the Middle East. Malcolm Kerr was sympathetic to the Palestinian cause, but also worried about what it meant for Lebanon. He was having to protect the university from Palestinian militants coming in and then from Israeli soldiers trying to come onto the campus. It was a very difficult situation that he was finding himself in, which is why, as you heard from the clip, he tried to stay away from the politics and focus on his mission as an educator and leader of an educational institution.
1: I imagine that was almost impossible at the time, though, to stay away from politics.
0: No, he did that very well. He navigated very well, trying to put forward Lebanese interests and the bridging of ideas between America and the Middle East, and what the American university represented at the time as not only the best of America, but the best of America as it blends in with Middle Eastern ideas and culture. He very much believed in learning from the Middle East, not just coming to the Middle East to teach something about America. So, what got him in trouble, though, I believe, and what I unearthed with my research, is his dogged efforts to find his colleague, David Dodge, who had been the acting president of the university while Malcolm was trying to make his way to Lebanon after his appointment. And David Dodge had been kidnapped also by groups affiliated to Iran. And it was Malcolm's efforts to find him, which I believe put him on the radar of both the Iranian groups, but also of the Syrian regime next door, Hafez al-Assad, who was an ally of the Iranians.
1: The very phrase, the title of the book, The Best Kind of American, has a double meaning. The ways that Kerr was a good actor there in Lebanon, but then also the view that some Lebanese had at the time that the best kind of American was a dead American. At the time, Kerr put his own odds of being murdered at 50-50. Can you tell us more just about how he was assassinated, how he died?
0: Malcolm Kerr was described by some of his close friends when he was murdered as the best kind of American who came to the Middle East because he loved the region so much and spoke the language and so on. And so why would anyone kill him? But yes, there were some, like those assassins, who came for him on the morning of January 18, 1984, and shot him point blank from the back as he exited the elevator outside of his office, who thought that the best kind of American was a dead one because he did not fit the image of bad America, America the enemy, that countries like Iran and Syria and groups like Hezbollah wanted to paint America as. And so he did not fit that image. But as I also write in the book, he simply knew too much about some of the workings of these groups and organizations and countries at the time because of his investigating of the Dodge disappearance. And, you know, there is a very facile accusation in the Middle East then and to this day that, you know, people like Malcolm Kerr or David Dodge or anyone who knows through their research, I mean, I could be accused of the same thing. Oh, you must be a spy. There's this sort of fear of people who know too much. And that was an accusation that was also leveled at Michel Seurat, the scholar, the French scholar. Today, I think a lot of people are wondering in the Middle East, but also in America, what does America stand for? What is America? Who is the best kind of American? And I think that's why the title of this book will speak to so many people. But I also think that that's why Malcolm Kerr's words about the need for empathy are so important.
1: There never was a full investigation of Kerr's death, but you found in your investigation that his son, Andrew, carried a secret about his murder for many years that ended up being a key to solving it. How did he come across that secret?
0: I found it really shocking that for 10 years, the current

0: family had no information, no real clues about what had happened, but especially why. I mean, there was a claim of responsibility,
1: yeah,
0: but there were so many groups at the time making phone calls to claim things. And so there was still doubt. Was it the Islamic Jihad? Was it Iran? And if so, why? Why would they kill a man who, you know, understood the Middle East, loved the Middle East, and was sympathetic to the Palestinian cause? And what I found shocking was that the American government actually did have information about it, which I reveal in my writing, but they never shared that with the Kerr family. And it is Andrew Kerr, the youngest son, who during his work as a junior staffer on the National Security Council at the Clinton White House in the 1990s, comes across a document with names of people who admit in a phone conversation that they were the ones who shot Malcolm Kerr. And the most appalling part of it for Andrew was to read that they were boasting about this assassination. So that confirmed to the family who, but it still was unclear why. And that's what I also set out to uncover with my research.
1: And I don't know how much you want to talk about this in this interview or how much you want to let readers discover on their own, but can you tell us the who and the why?
0: Well, the Kurds went to court and they sued the Islamic Republic of Iran, and they won in court, although the terrible unfinished part of this is that there was no one in the dock. And that is something that is a recurrent theme in the Middle East and impunity. There is no one that actually really goes to jail. And that also applies to the assassination of many Lebanese, including our very own former Prime Minister Rafiq Hariri, who was also assassinated on the orders of Iran and Syria. And there was a trial in The Hague, but there was no one in the dock.
1: Did any of this bring the family much closure?
0: They had already found some closure, of course, with the trial, which took place around 2003. They felt that they had closed that chapter, but there was a sense of still unfinished business because there was no one in the dock. And they were, and especially Anne, very open and very, you know, eager to talk to me during the process of my research as I helped place the Kerr assassination in the wider context, mm-hmm. and showed how the domino effect of an Israeli invasion, the arrival of the Iranian fighters, the arrival of the Americans leads to eventually the assassination of Malcolm Kerr. You know, that all helped bring a sense of better understanding. We have had too many assassinations in Lebanon, and I've seen firsthand, because I've also lost friends to these assassinations, how it stays with you forever. I was also very grateful to the relatives of other characters in the book, because I was also very keen to make clear how much of, you know, other people were affected. There's this whole chapter about the captivity and the death in captivity of a French hostage, Michel Seurat, who died in 1986. And I spoke to his widow as well, Marie Seurat, and she was very open. And it's almost like cathartic speaking about these issues, even if they're in the past. And of course, also the wife of a Lebanese who was forcibly disappeared by the Lebanese authorities of the time in 1982. Wadad Halwani spoke to me about her husband's disappearance, how he's never come back, along with 17,000 other Lebanese who've never come back from whatever dungeons they were taken to. And I think it's the human tragedy of everything that happened and how we write about it that can allow us to better understand the geopolitics and the importance of connecting with these stories.
1: I want to play one more clip from Malcolm Kerr, once again from Arab American television shortly before his death, about how the country was surviving the conflict there at the time.
2: There are many things in Lebanon that have not functioned well under the stress of fighting over these years, but there are many other things that do, and our university is one of them. The national airline is another. The banking industry is a third thing. And there are countless Lebanese who are who stuck it out. They keep their businesses going. They're staying with their families. They're repairing damage instantly when it happens to their house. And this is a remarkably resilient people.
1: That resilience we still hear so much about today, because unfortunately there's so much conflict in Lebanon still today, many years later. What about those three institutions that he outlined? How are they doing today?
0: You know, the American University of Beirut is really a beacon of hope in the region, and it has not only survived, but is thriving despite everything that has happened in Lebanon over the last few years. You know, we emerged from the Lebanese war in 1990 and had some good years, and then, you know, we had the assassination of Rafiq Hariri in 2005. But the American University of Beirut has managed to thrive over the last few years, despite a financial crash, the pandemic, the Beirut port explosion in 2020, and now 2 years of war since the October 7th massacre by Hamas and the ensuing Israeli wars against not just Gaza, but also Lebanon, Syria, and Yemen. It is difficult for the Lebanese to keep talking about resilience, because what we really want to do is to just live and not survive.
1: Don't want to have to continue being so resilient.
0: But that is somehow the fate of this small country that is the battlefield for regional and international rivalries. And we dominate the headlines with war and destruction, but we still produce so much beauty with beautiful designers and fashion and interior and incredible authors and writers and the university like the American University of Beirut and an incredible diaspora around the world that is a vibrant community and produces so much wherever it settles. But we can only hope that somehow we and the region emerge from what I increasingly feel is a battle for survival between Israel and Iran.
1: Mm. Kim, you were writing this book when missiles were flying over your head in Beirut. As you were doing that, what other connections were you drawing between Kerr's murder and what is happening today in Lebanon?
0: Writing this book was a very painful experience. I mean, writing generally can be painful, as many authors will know. But I was doing that while living through war and while being reminded very painfully of the importance of what had happened in the 1980s and how these three players, America, Iran, and Israel, had collided on the shores of my country. But I really hope that it also illuminates the importance of empathy, the importance of understanding the region through its people, and the importance of understanding the connection between America and the Middle East. You know, I begin the book with a quote from Malcolm Kerr himself, who says, "The truly civilized man is marked by empathy." And in this age of division and polarization, I think those words have never been truer and more important.
1: Kim Gottes's new book is called The Best Kind of American, A True Story of Murder, War, and America's Undoing in the Middle East. Kim, thank you so much and congrats on the book.
0: Thank you so much again for a great conversation.
1: The world's Shirin Jafari is in southern Lebanon now, where displaced people are risking their lives to return home amid Israeli airstrikes. Sometimes they come just for the day and leave again before dark. We will bring you that report later this week. Be sure to tune in. 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
1: This is The World. I'm Carolyn Beeler. After nearly 30 years together, Norway's biggest music act is calling it quits. The hip-hop duo Karpa announced earlier this year that they will retire in 2028 following one final tour. For a generation of Norwegians, the duo has been more than a cultural staple. Karpa also challenged what it means to be Norwegian. The World's Joshua Koh spoke with Karpa back in 2022, and this week, following the band's retirement news, he connected with their Norwegian fans to talk about the duo's legacy.
5: Picture this. You're in one of Norway's biggest concert venues, the Oslo Spektrum Arena. It's packed with 11,000 Norwegians, cheering on two children of immigrants, and everyone is singing in Arabic. Many in the crowd are the sort of Norwegians you might have had in your head. Lots of blonde, blue-eyed, Viking-looking people.
6: Who are very die-hard fans, and they'll be there, they'll be dancing, and they'll be singing, and they'll be screaming.
5: That's Norwegian writer Johan Shanmugaratnam. Shanmugaratnam spent 6 months embedded with Karpa in 2022.
6: And also you'll see the immigrant fans, like myself and a lot of other people, who they're also die-hard fans, but they have a sort of another connection to their music, in a way different reaction than a lot of the other white Norwegian fans.

0: That year, Cardiff sold out this arena 10 times within a month, a record for a Norwegian band in Norway, and something unthinkable 30 years ago when Carpo was formed.
1: Norway was a very different country 20 years ago compared to now. It was like we had nobody that looked like us on TV or like in the parliament or anything. We had none of that.
0: That's one of the Carpo members, Chirag Patel. He spoke to me back in 2022 alongside his partner in rhyme, Magdi Abdelmagid. Patel is the son of Indian immigrants to Norway, while Abdelmagid was born to an Egyptian father and a Norwegian mother.
1: The stuff we rap about are topics that are related to us being the only ones that had a different religion or color in the classroom.
0: The writer Shanmugaratnam understands that feeling. Born in Sri Lanka to a Japanese mother and a Sri Lankan father, he moved to Norway at age 6.
2: Ever since I've been trying to like cope with this whole mixed identity situation and, you know, spend a lot of time trying to figure out, you know, am I like 50% Japanese, 50% Tamil, and what's the percentage of my Norwegian identity? Basically like thinking of this as if it's a math.
0: He says that Carpa helped change how he saw his own identity.
2: What they created on stage in Oslo Spektrum, the concert arena, and what they've continued to do ever since really showed me like a home country that I never had or even knew existed. I know it's like fiction, it's art, it's music, but it still felt very much like home to me.
0: Magnus Vatikar Sandoval is a journalist with Norway's national broadcaster NRK. Unlike a lot of Norwegian artists who sing in English and aim to play for audiences outside the country, he says that Carpa is singing in Norwegian about life in Norway.
3: It's hard to put words on how well their lyrics hit Norwegian listeners. It's always this great combination of references to the most classical Norwegian stuff.
0: Take, for example, their 2006 hit,

0: about them going to the beach and they only have like 10 bucks to spend, but it's like peak Norwegian music in 2006.
1: This unique ability to bridge identities long placed them as a voice for the country's immigrants. And so in 2015, as Europe grappled with a migration crisis, the duo challenged Norway's increasingly heated immigration debate with songs like this one titled "Easy to Be a Rebel in Your Basement Apartment." The diss track took aim at internet trolls and politicians over Norway's treatment of asylum seekers and challenged the idea of who gets to be Scandinavian. Norwegian identity is changing rapidly today. In a country of just over 5 million people, 1 in 5 Norwegians are immigrants or children of immigrants. Karpe's 2022 record, Omar Sharif, celebrates a more diverse Norway. It blends the Gujarati, North African, and Norwegian influences of their youth and got tens of thousands of Norwegians singing along. I reached out to Karpe. They declined to comment. But after nearly 30 years of performing, Patel and Abdelmegid posted the social media equivalent of a mic drop. "We're calling it a day," they wrote on Instagram back in April. But that's not until after a 2-year-long farewell tour. It'll culminate in 21 goodbye concerts at the Oslo Spektrum Arena in 2028. Tickets are already sold out, breaking their own record at that venue. For The World, I'm Joshua Coe.
2: And before we leave you, some news from the racing world. After 3 decades, Formula One is returning to Africa. A 10-year deal to host a Grand Prix in Rwanda was announced today. Rwandan President Paul Kagame lobbied hard for the race to be in Africa and in his country.
3: "It is an honor and privilege for Rwanda to be chosen as a destination in the Formula One calendar. This partnership is long overdue."
2: The initial event would be the continent's first F1 race since 1993. Naomi Schiff is a Rwandan and Belgian driver and television presenter. She told Sky Sports the popularity of F1 will bring in tourists who wouldn't otherwise come and be a great way to show off her mother's home country.
4: "It is a huge milestone for Formula One and for the African continent as well. It's incredible that it's happening in Rwanda and that they've been able to take what was a bid a couple of years ago into what will be a Grand Prix in a couple of years. Fantastic. I mean, incredible, monumental step."
2: Human rights groups are much less positive, calling it a monumental instance of sports washing, using sports to try to improve President Kagame's reputation for repression. Exactly when the first race will be held in Rwanda remains unclear. F1 says a purpose-built circuit could be completed early in the next decade, about 25 miles from the capital, Kigali. And we have reached the finish line ourselves. The World is produced by GBH and PRX, broadcasting weekdays from the Nan and Bill Harris studio in Boston. 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We are at The World News GBH. I'm Carolyn Beeler. Have a great rest of your day.
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1: Hello and welcome to Newsday on the BBC World Service with Anne Soy in Nairobi and James Comnall here in London.
2: The head of the Western Defence Alliance, NATO, is in Estonia to talk about protecting Eastern Europe from increasing hybrid warfare. We'll speak to a senior Estonian politician.
1: A man found guilty of playing a role in the death of rapper Tupac will spend the next 40 years in prison, convicted in part by his own words.
3: I think he thought enough time had gone by and he was bragging like crazy. You know, he had the gun handed to somebody in the back seat, he said in the book. So that makes him an accessory to murder.
2: The Vatican says the Pope will spend the next week in hospital recovering from surgery after being diagnosed with lung cancer.
1: And pop star Cyndi Lauper is auctioning off memorabilia from a decades-long career in music. That's after the latest world news.
4: BBC News with Roisin Hasty. The Vatican says Pope Leo has been treated for lung cancer after an operation to remove the growth. In a statement, the Vatican said a part of the Pope's right lung was removed during the surgery. Paul Moss reports.
5: It was during a routine checkup that doctors discovered what they called a nodule on the Pope's right lung. But it was only after removing it that they were able to state this was a cancerous growth. The exact diagnosis, lung adenocarcinoma, is a common form of cancer. And even before surgery, the Pope himself emphasised that the growth had been spotted at an early stage. He's now due to spend a week resting, and plans for a papal visit to Uruguay, Argentina and Peru next month are still due to go ahead.
4: A court in Nevada has sentenced a former gang leader to 40 years in prison for his role in the murder of the American rapper Tupac Shakur. The conviction of Dwayne Kefidi Davis is the first in a case dating back nearly 30 years. Shai McLeal has more.
6: Tupac Shakur was 25 at the height of his career when he was shot in Las Vegas 30 years ago in 1996. And today, Dwayne Keefe D. Davis will face 40 years to life in prison for the role that he played in his murder. Remember that Keefe D. was not accused of pulling the trigger, but the jury has found him guilty of organizing, of supplying the gun and putting that killing in motion. The judge after that said that he is to face 40 to life in prison.
4: Power outages have been reported across Kyiv following Russian airstrikes on energy facilities and a residential building. The mayor, Vitaly Klitschko, said two people were killed in the attack. 21 others are reported to have been injured. President Zelensky pointed out that for the second night in a row, there was no advance warning from Ukraine's allies. Colombia's Peace Tribunal has indicted 10 former members of the FARC guerrilla group for alleged war crimes and crimes against humanity targeting indigenous communities during the five-decade civil conflict. Three of the accused are former commanders of the FARC, which signed a peace deal with the government. Warren Bull has this report.
7: The Special Jurisdiction for Peace was created in 2016 as part of the agreement between the FARC and the Colombian government to try to give victims justice. It's now brought charges relating to atrocities committed against five indigenous communities in the south and far east of Colombia. They include extermination, forced disappearance, and torture. One of the incidents cited is a massacre in Caquetá in 1997, when Marxist rebels allegedly killed seven indigenous people they accused of collaborating with their opponents.
4: World News from the BBC. Saudi Arabia says four people have been wounded by debris from two Houthi missiles that had intercepted over the capital, Riyadh. The Saudi Civil Defence Agency said 15 homes were damaged. The Saudi authorities said a Houthi ballistic missile had caused a fire at an administrative building belonging to the state-owned oil company Aramco. The US Treasury Department says it's imposing penalties of more than $1.2 billion on Bank of America for violating anti-money laundering and sanctions laws. The department said the bank, which is the second biggest in the US, had failed to report more than $5 billion in suspicious transactions. US federal agents say they've arrested a Saudi national employed by the artificial intelligence firm OpenAI and charged him with concealing a recording device in one of the company's offices. Clitzia Sala reports.
8: Abdurrahman Al-Fassan had worked as an engineer for OpenAI, the company behind ChatGPT, since July last year, but has now been dismissed and arrested. The FBI says he concealed the recording device by wrapping it in toilet paper and attaching it inside a television in his employer's conference room. It says the 35-year-old intended to capture sensitive information about OpenAI's superintelligence technology. It's still unclear what the device recorded. The authorities have not accused Al-Fassan or Saudi Arabia, which is a close US ally, of spying activity.
4: And conservationists at London Zoo are celebrating the birth of 15 Afia Barago's puddle frogs, one of the world's rarest and smallest amphibians. Specialists at the zoo, along with conservation groups in Ghana, are working to save the critically endangered species. The tiny froglets, which are currently no bigger than the tip of a pencil, are the first of their species to be born under human care anywhere in the world. BBC News.
1: Thank you for that news. 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
2: In the programme today, we'll hear what Eastern Europe can do to protect itself from hybrid warfare and find out more about the man who spent 40 years in jail for the murder of the rapper Tupac Shakur. We'll also hear about the Pope's cancer diagnosis.
1: And we'll find out why the pop star Cyndi Lauper is putting many of her iconic outfits from her career up for auction. Well, you can send us your thoughts on anything you hear on Newsday by WhatsApp or text message. The number is +44 77 86 20 50 85.
2: Now, for a second night in a row, Ukraine says they received no advance warning before Russian missiles hit the capital, Kyiv. President Zelensky said that one person had been killed in strikes overnight into Wednesday. Our correspondent Dan Johnson is in Kyiv and explains what he saw as the strikes came in last night.
9: I was stood in this spot last night when I counted five missile strikes on the edge of this city before any warning was given. The sirens only sounded after the missiles hit, and that has happened again tonight. Throughout the day, there's been confusion, there's been to and fro, with some sources suggesting that US intelligence had been cut, meaning that Ukraine was unable to detect incoming threats and to give those warnings to its people to enable them to take shelter when Russian missiles are incoming. Earlier today, Donald Trump said that had not happened, that the US was still helping Ukraine, but it has happened again tonight. There are more buildings burning on the edge of this city because of incoming Russian ballistic missiles that Ukraine has been unable to warn its people about and unable to defend itself against.
2: So President Donald Trump denies that intelligence sharing with Ukraine has stopped. But a week of increasingly frustrated exchanges between Kyiv and Washington has demonstrated the strain on the Western military alliance NATO over the conflict. NATO Secretary General Mark Rutte is in the Estonian capital Tallinn today. Russia's hybrid warfare tactics have become an increasing threat, particularly to the transatlantic alliance's eastern flank, and NATO is looking to expand counter-drone systems and space-based surveillance to better detect, track and eliminate hostile objects. We can now go to Tallinn and speak to Marko Mikkelson, Estonian MP and chairman of the Foreign Affairs Committee of the Estonian Parliament. Welcome to the programme. First of all, how concerned are you about these reports from Ukraine that for a second night they got no advance warning about incoming strikes from Russia?
10: Yeah, definitely. This is very, very dire situation when it comes to Ukraine. The situation in Kyiv, in just a couple of hours, Russia has hit more than dozens ballistic missiles against Kyiv, and Kyiv is basically blacked out at the moment. It shows that Russia doesn't care at all about civilians, and their aim is to really cause massive destruction to infrastructure for Ukraine, to push Ukrainians to give up. But obviously they won't. It's going to be extremely difficult weeks and months and the winter.
2: And from where you sit, what's behind that failure of issuing these warnings?
10: It's very difficult to say. Actually, yesterday when I participated in Warsaw Security Forum, Senator Wicker, also General Kellogg, they all confirmed from their sources from Washington that actually U.S. still delivering messages or information, intelligence information to Ukrainians. There were kind of rumors that Russia started to use different kind of launchers like S-400 air defense systems. Which apparently are more difficult to detect. But what is most important, we see that Russia is escalating and they really would like to massively put pressure on Ukraine, but also at the same time to partners and allies of Ukraine. Are we able to help and defend the skies of Ukraine right now or not?
2: And talking of those partners and of Ukraine, and you're talking about the escalation from Russia, is it your sense that it is also increasing in form of the hybrid warfare? Just this week, we saw 11 sailors go missing after a drone attack on cargo ships off the coast of Bulgaria.
10: Yeah, absolutely, because we have to understand and keep in mind that Russia has two very much connected strategic goals. One is to destroy sovereignty of Ukraine, but also, most importantly, even to destroy security architecture of Europe, to change the status quo of security architecture in Europe. But that means basically to destroy NATO. And that is going on already for this attack, I must say, and this is not hybrid. It's covert war against the West going on for years. It started with informational warfare, and now it's more and more kinetic with all kind of terrorist and sabotage acts. And as you mentioned, also this Bulgarian incident or attack, I must say, incident is too mild to say. They testing our reaction. And to be honest, reaction so far has been almost non-existent.
2: What more can and should NATO do?
10: It is very, very good question, of course, and it very much depends right now on political will of NATO allies and partners. And critically, the number one question is to help Ukraine. If we are able to put together enough support to Ukraine for them to survive this winter, specifically for cities and towns of Ukraine, then Russia understands that we are not giving up in support of Ukraine. Secondly, of course, we have to defend our own national sovereignty in each domain much better we have done so far, from not allowing Russians to interfere our political lives, and also, of course, there is very important coordination of intelligence services to detect those possible threats against our critical infrastructure. But Russia, of course, definitely will escalate. But it's not only on the eastern flank of NATO, but everywhere.
2: Many thanks for speaking to us. Marco Mikkelson, Estonian MP and Chairman of the Foreign Affairs Committee.
1: Go to the US now. The former gang leader, Dwayne Keefe D. Davis, has been sentenced to 40 years in jail for his part in the murder of rap superstar Tupac Shakur 3 decades ago. Davis was found guilty of one count of murder with a deadly weapon in relation to the drive-by shooting which took Tupac's life in Las Vegas, Nevada, on the 7th of September 1996. Prosecutors successfully argued that although not in possession of the gun which killed the rap star that night, Davis was the ringleader of the group that ordered the murder. In his memoir, Davis admitted that he provided the weapon used in the crime to his nephew, Orlando Anderson. Anderson died at the age of 23 in 1998 in another unrelated drive-by shooting and then was never prosecuted over Tupac's murder. Now, this is the moment that the judge in Nevada sentenced Dwayne Davis to 40 years for Tupac Shakur's murder.
11: You don't get to take a man from his family. You don't get to take his very life, his whole future from him, and just walk away from it, especially when that man is Tupac Shakur. The world never forgot about him and his death, and neither did Las Vegas. It took us 30 years, but at this time, you are going to face justice for what you did on September 7th, 1996.
1: Well, Kathy Scott is a journalist who covered the murder of Tupac from the very beginning, back in the 1990s, and went on to cover the case to find his killer and to write the book, The Killing of Tupac Shakur. I spoke to Kathy earlier from California.
3: I think one thing I believe is he didn't know that murder did not have a statute of limitations. I think he thought enough time had gone by and he was bragging like crazy. You know, he had the gun handed to somebody in the back seat, he said in the book. Of course, that was his nephew, Orlando Anderson. So he admitted to buying the gun and handing it to him. So that makes him an accessory to murder as far as Nevada law goes.
1: And not just a book, he was talking about in interviews, very, very public about all this.
3: Very, very public. It was almost like he was bragging, and it was really something to behold. And he was interviewed by the police in 2023. Well, the interesting is about 11 years before 2023, he moved to Nevada. You know, so he made it easy for the cops to get him. They didn't have to extradite him to Nevada from California because that's quite a process. You know, they had people on the street. They were watching him for a long time. And then they got him walking down the street. That's how confident he was on his own street taking a walk. I really think he thought he was past it.
1: Why did it take so long to get justice for Tupac Shakur?
3: Well, I was told when you know, I reported on it, I was at the scene of the crime. I was there at the hospital when he died. I was very on the story as a reporter for the Las Vegas Sun. And I was told by the cops that a big trial with gang members and all those people coming into town would be bad for tourism. That was when they were really pushing. They were advertising like crazy, trying to get more people to go to Vegas. That was shocking to me, that a big trial like that would be bad for tourism. So they basically said, well, we couldn't get anybody. We couldn't prove it. I mean, it was really unbelievable. And I think it, and that's the reason I wrote the book, is because it was so easy to solve. And they basically wanted it to go away.
1: What made the story so big? Was it Tupac's fame? Was it the fact that there wasn't an immediate solution to the case?
3: Well, you know, if you break it down and you look at, you know, who was involved and whatnot, you know, the whole thing, you know, Biggie Smalls, and it was planned by him and you know, and Suge, you know, all these conspiracy theories came up because Metro Police Department, they were not solving it. And that helped make it bigger. But I think because Tupac was bigger than life, he was so popular. I was an MTV watcher at the time. I wasn't a big Tupac fan, but I loved his song, Dear Mama. And I think it just took off because rap at the time was huge and taking off, and it made it really more popular. You have a star as big as that, and then, you know, you have a Vegas of all places, which is very publicly. And I think all of those things amounted to the story just taking off. Everybody and their brother was covering it. And Metro Police made it bigger because it was, okay, you know, what's going on? And so everybody was covering the story even more so. Mm. I don't think it would have been as big if there hadn't been such a mystery around not solving it. Yeah. And that's why 30 years later, it's even bigger now, I think.
1: Kathy Scott there, a journalist who wrote the book, The Killing of Tupac Shakur.
2: You're listening to Newsday from the BBC World Service with James Copnall in London and me, Ansoi, in Nairobi. A reminder now of the main headlines this hour, as you've just been hearing there. More than three decades after the death of the hip-hop star Tupac Shakur, a former gang leader has been jailed for 40 years for orchestrating the murder. And conservationists at London Zoo are celebrating the birth of 15 Afia Birago's puddle frogs, one of the world's rarest and smallest amphibians.
1: And our top headline, the Vatican says Pope Leo has been treated for lung cancer following an operation to remove a tumour. So a lower lobe in the Pope's lungs was removed in an operation on Tuesday, and in an update afterwards, the Vatican said the surgery had gone well and the Pope will be recovering from it for a week or so. Our correspondent in Rome, Sarah Rainsford, was at that press conference.
12: We've just had a briefing here at the Vatican from an official who has told us that the operation was successful, but has confirmed what he said tests before the operation had suggested. And that is that the tumour, the growth that had been detected on the Pope's right lung, was cancerous, and that's why it was removed. He also said, as you mentioned, that the surgery was somewhat more radical than other forms of surgery, because the point was to cut away as much of the tissue as possible to ensure that nothing malignant was left behind. So we know that the entire lower lobe of the Pope's right lung has now been removed. We don't know what results there are, if any yet, of further testing to see whether there is any suggestion that this cancer has spread. At the moment, there is no indication of that. We also don't know yet what kind of further treatment the Pope will need. We've been asking, will he need chemotherapy? Will he need some other form of treatment? And at the moment, the answer is, we just don't know. We don't have that information for you. So I think very worrying for Catholics right around the world. Certainly there was quite a crowd of people who gathered here at the Gemelli Hospital in Rome as the Pope arrived for his operation this afternoon. They were shouting their encouragement, shouting their greetings to him. Obviously people very concerned, because he made his announcement here on Sunday on St. Peter's Square that he would have to have an operation. He talked about a nodule. He talked about as if it was a fairly minor procedure, but clearly, you know, this is relatively serious compared to the way he was talking. And so I think people would be watching very closely to see what happens next. For the moment, we're told, though, the operation was a success. The Pope is back in his hospital room. We're told he's awake, and we have been told he's been asking for his dinner. So suggesting he's in relatively good spirits after quite an ordeal today.
1: Sarah Rainsford reporting.
2: At 21 minutes past the hour, time now for some sports news with Isaac Finnan.
13: Yeah, huge news, Anne, for Africa, as Formula One announced that the sport is returning to the continent after almost a 40-year absence. Rwanda has signed a 10-year deal to host a race on a newly developed track 25 miles south of the capital, Kigali. We're going to have plenty of reaction to this news throughout the morning on Newsday. We'll be speaking to a driver, Axel Jeffries, from Zimbabwe later on in the programme. Elsewhere, Manchester United were beaten 2-0 away at Atletico Madrid, but all the talk is around some sensational comments from defender Lisandro Martinez, who criticised the board for not investing enough in the squad in the summer. The Argentine said, "Last season, we had a fantastic season and we expect more from the top to bring more players to compete, because many teams brought many players." He admitted that the players that were there needed to do more, and when he was asked about manager Michael Carrick's position, he did back him, saying, "You can't keep changing the manager. What about other areas? I can't say more." But then he proceeded to say plenty more, including they expected more from our technical director. Not sure how Jason Wilcox will feel about those comments. More sport a little bit later on.
2: Looking forward to that, Isaac. And have you been to watch Formula One anywhere?
13: I have not. I have been to see Formula E, but not Formula One. But I think it will be an absolutely incredible race in Africa. They've been wanting to get a race on the continent for a number of years, so I think it will be fantastic when it finally gets there in 2030.
2: Yeah, many of us on the continent must be thrilled about that, to having the chance to finally perhaps watch it here on the continent. James.
1: Indeed. Isaac, thank you. He's back in half an hour or so. Now, China has seen its exports grow quite substantially for the month of September, according to new data released today. Archana Shukla, our business presenter in Singapore, is looking at it. So, hi to you. Give us some details. What is driving this export boom?
14: Well, hi, James. You know, great set of numbers when you look at China's economy right now. 36% increase in September exports at a time when, you know, its global trading partners are raising an eyebrow on the amount of technology products and electric, you know, vehicles that China is exporting from its factories. But that is really driving the huge set of numbers, you know, of exports from China. So these are largely driven by AI-related technology products with all the data centers coming in. There's huge demand for chips, electronic components, computing power, and the entire electricity infrastructure. So apart from the high-end chips that we talk about, NVIDIA not being able to buy from China, there are whole set of things that go into the servers in these data centers, and a large part of that, like the integrated circuits, are coming from China. And, in fact, the value for that has increased almost by 100%. Hybrids and electronic vehicles are the other export items that is driving the growth.
1: Short but sweet, Archana Shukla, thank you very much indeed.
2: Now, the pop star Cyndi Lauper is known for her iconic outfits, brightly coloured hair and huge hit songs. Girls Just Wanna Have Fun might spring to mind, or Time After Time, a song that's been covered over by over 100 artists. She was also the brains behind the score for the musical Kinky Boots. Well, now she's parting with some of her wardrobe as well as pieces of musical history in an auction in New York. From today, the public can see some of her standout outfits, like the Alexander McQueen black beaded cape she wore to the Grammys in 2014. The BBC's Francesca Flynn asked Cyndi why she was prepared to let go of these items.
15: Looking around the way things are in the world, first of all, why are you holding on to this? Second of all, this would be a good time to share, to inspire people again, to remember times that were a little more creative and a little more individualistic. Because rock and roll and fashion were always hand in hand, always, always, no matter what anybody tells you, they're looking at the rockers, okay? They always were. And the rockers were looking at fashion. The foundations of how I grew up with music, whether it was Petula Clark, come on, the first time I saw her with a little cap, or Lulu. Come on. I was a little kid. I looked at them, I was like, all right, I'm in. It was like, meet the Beatles. I met them, I like them, I'm in.

0: connected to sort of new generations via social media. And I think that's a really fascinating concept. How have you found new generations listening to your music, connecting with your fashion?
1: It has to go back and forth. It has to connect. 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

I did tour all through England. And I remember my friends saying, well, you're going to tour through England. Now, you just don't expect them to be emotional and, you know, very loud, because that's not them. But when I toured, I could hear them cheering, and I thought there was so much love. I was like, oh my gosh, how wrong can anybody be saying that these people don't have emotional, you know, heart and joy? And it was, I'll never forget it, ever.

0: pop star Cyndi Lauper there in conversation with the BBC's Francisca Flynn. And one element of the auction is online now, with the live auction going next week on the 22nd of October. Quite iconic dresses I can see on the website here, some of the items that are going on auction. 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
2: As artificial intelligence transforms societies and economies, how will developing countries fare?
0: We'll hear why the authorities in Mauritius have imposed a curfew over a third of the country, of the island.
2: And discuss the announcement that Formula One is heading to Rwanda with a leading African race driver.
3: BBC News with Roisin Hasty. The Vatican says Pope Leo has been treated for lung cancer after an operation to remove part of his right lung. A statement described the operation in Rome as successful and said further tests would be carried out. A former gang leader has been sentenced to 40 years in prison for his role in the murder of the American rapper Tupac Shakur. Prosecutors argue that although Dwayne Kefidi Davis did not fire the gun himself, he was the ringleader of the gang that shot Tupac. Saudi Arabia says four people have been wounded by debris from two Houthi missiles that are intercepted over the capital, Riyadh. The Saudi Civil Defence Agency said 15 homes were damaged. Ukraine's President Volodymyr Zelensky says a Russian ballistic missile attack has hit an energy facility and a residential building in the capital, Kyiv. Two people are reported to have been killed and 21 injured in the attack. Colombia's Peace Tribunal has indicted 10 former members of the FARC guerrilla group for alleged war crimes targeting indigenous communities. One incident cited was in Caquetá in 1997 when Marxist rebels allegedly killed seven indigenous people they accused of collaborating with their opponents. The FBI say they've arrested a Saudi national employed by the artificial intelligence firm OpenAI for installing a secret recording device in one of the company's offices. The bureau alleged that Abdulrahman Al-Fazan intended to capture sensitive information about the OpenAI's superintelligence technology. And researchers in Britain have discovered a new species of dinosaur after a fossil from southern England was re-examined for the first time in more than a century. A PhD student was investigating the skulls of dinosaurs when he was handed one which he later realised was unique. The 5-metre-long tiger-like predator has been named Invicti Bellatrix amberina.
2: Thank you for that update. Hello and welcome to Newsday on the BBC World Service with Anne in Nairobi and James in London.
0: In the next half hour, we'll hear about what developing countries can expect from artificial intelligence and find out about protests in Mauritius. We'll also talk to a leading race driver about the announcement that Formula One is heading to Rwanda.
2: If you have any thoughts on that or anything you hear on Newsday, you can send us a WhatsApp or text message on our usual number, +44 77 86 20 50 85.
0: Now, artificial intelligence promises to change the way we work and grow our economies. But as finance ministers and global economic leaders meet in Bangkok for the annual meetings of the International Monetary Fund and the World Bank, there is a big question. Will developing countries share in the benefits of artificial intelligence or risk falling even further behind? Vilas Dar is president of the Patrick J. McGovern Foundation, which funds the use of artificial intelligence for public benefit. He's been taking part in the World Bank discussions on AI this week and joins us now from Dubai. Welcome to the program. So just to put to you the question, is the Global South, are developing countries being left behind in this discussion about AI?
4: Well, good morning and thank you. I think we have a moment where two very different stories about AI are being told. The first is a story of global platforms that are getting billions and even $1 trillion of investment, but risk turning most of the world into consumers and customers rather than co-creators. There's a second version of this story that

0: I mean, high-income countries account for over 91% of the initial investment and funding, and it means the benefits will accrue to where they are. The infrastructure gap is substantial. High-income countries host more than 77% of the world's data center capacity, and low-income countries have less than 0.1%. And there's unequal uptake all around the world, from basic internet access that lets people use these tools, all the way through to the governmental capacity to administer them. So my answer is, if we have to regulate these tools, which we must, the question doesn't just become, how do governments writ large engage with technology companies, but rather, how do developing economies have the right-sized voice in questions like, do we shut these tools off, not just when they pose potentially an existential risk, but when they're enforcing economic standards that hurt these countries at their core? We need to think about this not as a question of how we regulate the technology, but as a broader question of public participation in governance, and ensure that as we're investing in developing country capacity to engage with these tools, we're making sure that they're actually positioned as the ones who have the authority, the mandate, and the capability to make decisions about whether or not to turn on or off AI systems, but also how they're integrated into the local economy.
1: But where does human rights fit into this? Because, you know, I'm hearing about, you know, governing and, you know, governments having some substantial power about deciding whether AI, is deployed within their countries. But then we also still have this whole discussion about, you know, governments and how much control they should have on information flow and, you know, control over the internet. So where does this fit?
0: This is exactly the right question. And before we even get to whether governments have a point of view, we should go back to how these tools are being built and deployed. I come from a world of open source technology and building AI tools for nearly 3 decades. And the question for me has always been, how do you make sure that the design of these tools reflects a language of rights and values, of principles and norms, so that any user or deployer of these tools knows that the technologies are built inside of a human rights framework? Now, that will sound to you hopelessly naive, because we know that the private sector is often pursuing first profit and then maybe secondarily social outcomes. For governments to be able to use these tools in ways that promote human rights, they have to have a capacity to influence their design. And that means we need new forms of institutions that can actually work with private sector companies to design tools that promote data protection and privacy, that actually ensure that their use will be done in ways that increase economic opportunity. Because I can tell you that these tools can be deployed in ways that might, on one hand, increase productivity, but at the same time might turn countries and their users into dependents rather than co-creators.
1: Many thanks for sharing your thoughts on that, Vilas Dar, president of the Patrick J. McGovern Foundation, who's been taking part in the AI discussion at the World Bank meeting in Bangkok. And we'd love to hear your comments on AI and how it's being deployed and this whole debate. Our number is +44 77 86 20 50 85.
2: Last night, the Prime Minister of Mauritius announced a curfew covering the capital and other areas with large populations, with the country experiencing some of its worst unrest in nearly 3 decades. Protests over water shortages and the rising cost of living have escalated into even more potentially violent protests following the police shooting of a young woman. Schools have closed. A leading business group has urged companies to allow staff to work from home. Embassies have expressed their concern. So what is going on? Zoe McCarthy has been monitoring the situation for signal risk and joins us from Cape Town. Welcome to the programme. Perhaps you could start by explaining a bit more about this curfew and in general the government's response to what's going on.
3: Good morning and thank you for having me. Yes, as you mentioned, there has been significant unrest mainly since the 12th of October. It's been taking place in Mauritius. It started earlier than that as protests over water supply issues and then accelerated after the shooting of a young woman by police at a roadblock near where protests were taking place. The government has responded to this largely through very proactive measures. They have instituted several, initially, when the protests were about water supply, they instituted

0: several measures to help provide more water to households that didn't have, and announced several measures that will take place over the coming months to restore water supply in areas that are having prolonged disruptions. More recently, due to the unrest, the government has instituted curfews, closed schools and crèches. They've cancelled school exams yesterday, although exams have proceeded today. Schools are still closed. But this morning, a lot of these things have been lifted. The curfew was obviously lifted at 6 a.m. this morning. And along with that, bus services have resumed, although the metro is still closed.
1: And measures on that scale from the government suggest that these protests are pretty widespread and pretty concerning for the authorities. Would that be right?
0: Yes. I mean, the main issue is that these protests have been, to a larger extent, far more unrest than has been seen in recent years in Mauritius. It is an unusual situation for the country's security environment. Generally, Mauritius is seen as an active protest environment, but on the small scale and generally non-violent gatherings. So protests to this scale and to this extent haven't been seen, as international reports have been rightly saying, since around 1999. So the government's response to this in that case is logical and is necessary.
1: Sorry to kind of cut you. Is there any overtly political dimension to this? Are protests being fomented by opposition groups, or does it seem to be fairly spontaneous?
0: That doesn't seem to be the case, no. Protests do seem largely to be due to socioeconomic issues and concerns from the broader population. This really has been coming on for a number of months now. Anti-government sentiment directed towards the administration of Prime Minister Navin Ramgoolam has really fermented since the middle of 2025, or even earlier, over decisions made by the government, primarily pension reforms and more recently, the water shortages and broader cost of living concerns. So this is largely more a population-led thing than an opposition-led thing.
1: Does the government have much room for manoeuvre here, given prevailing global economic winds?
0: Well, the government does have some room for manoeuvre in a more global sense, in the sense that the country still comes from a good position. The country's business environment is seen as a lot more strong and a lot more business-friendly than a lot of neighbouring countries in Africa. And for this reason, foreign investment is not likely to be completely deterred by protest action that takes place over a few days, if the government is able to successfully curtail this through the measures that they have already put in place. However, if the protests do become a little bit more long-standing, a little bit more prolonged, then this could have a more negative impact on foreign investment, on economic affairs in the country. It would present a fiscal burden for the government, given that they will have to do cleanup and repair operations. There have been reports of police stations being damaged in the protests and other public infrastructure. And it also could cause some disruptions to economic activity if more prolonged. We've seen this in the closure of schools, in the curfew being put in place and other measures that the government has put forward.
1: And the sort of big businesses that consult with you or use your services, are they significantly worried by what they're seeing?
0: We haven't seen that as yet. As I said, I think in the near term, it does seem that the government has been able to curtail the worst of the unrest. It doesn't mean that this isn't a concern that it could come back in some form. Water shortages specifically are expected to continue until at least December, when the country's rainy season returns. And so because of that, there is still a possibility that protests could return in some areas of the country. Generally, these have been most pronounced in areas of Port Louis and Plaine Willems district. And so these would be the main areas of concern. But at present, it does seem like the government has curtailed the worst of the unrest.
1: So, McCarthy, thank you very much indeed from Signal Risk.
2: You're listening to Newsday from the BBC World Service with James Cocknell in London and Anne Soy in Nairobi. A reminder of the main headlines this hour: the Vatican says that Pope Leo has been treated for lung cancer following an operation to remove a tumour. And more than 3 decades after the death of the hip-hop star Tupac Shakur, a former gang leader has been jailed for 40 years for orchestrating the murder.
1: How's it happening? What's happening in the world of sports?
3: Well, Formula One is coming back to Africa from the 2030s when Miranda begins a 10-year deal to host races. The news was announced on Tuesday after much speculation, and it finally returned to sport that travels the world but has skipped Africa since 1993 when South Africa hosted a race. Axel Jeffries is a professional racing driver from Zimbabwe. He's currently on the GT World Challenge Europe Tour, and I asked him how he felt when he heard the news that Africa would hold one of the most prestigious motor racing races.
4: It's very exciting. I mean, there's been talk about a race in Africa now since I started motorsport. So for it to finally come to fruition is quite nice. I'm very excited. I'm hoping I'll be at the first event as well. But it's great news just for the whole of Africa as a continent.
3: For you personally, you've had dreams of racing in Formula One for years. And as an African kid, as an African man, does knowing that the continent is going to get a race sort of make that dream feel a little bit more tangible?
4: 100%. I mean, I would say naturally over the last probably 20, 30 years, any driver from Africa, if they wanted to have a career in motorsport, they were inclined to chase the dream elsewhere. But now the fact that there will be an African race, I think it will be quite inspiring to a lot of African drivers. It will inspire the youth quite a lot as well. And hopefully it brings more opportunities to African drivers.
3: How do you see this opening up the pathway, I guess, for African drivers?
4: Formula One / motorsport brings a lot of opportunities beyond just driving. So by F1 coming to Africa, it will kind of highlight to everyone what a big industry motorsport is. All the elements of motorsport will inspire the youth, whether that's to come in as an engineer, whether that's as a mechanic, as drivers, as team coordinators. So I think by the race being there and people being able to see it firsthand, I think that in itself will make quite a change.
3: They say that Formula One, that they have 100 million fans on the continent already, and that this is an opportunity for them to expand that fandom. Do you see this as an opportunity for them to do that and for Formula One to kind of, you know, fight with other sports that have the attention of young Africans?
4: 100%. I mean, obviously you have certain sports in Africa that have been big for generations, be that football, rugby, cricket. But that's purely because motorsport hasn't been there. And we already saw with Lewis Hamilton coming into Formula One as a black driver, what that did and how his fan base in Africa kind of brought eyes into Formula One. So I think naturally the race going there, the fan base for Formula One will grow. And I think it will be quite exciting.
3: It's really interesting you mentioned Lewis Hamilton, because I know there was an article on the BBC website from earlier on this year, actually, where he said that he didn't want to retire from Formula One until he could race in a Grand Prix in Africa. Now, I don't know. I think he's in his late 30s. So 2030, they haven't given an exact date of when the race will be. It could be maybe outside of his times, but he would have had a big part to play in getting a race in Africa, right?
4: He definitely played his role. I think it's been on his agenda for a long time now. And I mean, Lewis is still at the top of his game. 2030 is only, 4 years away. So in my mind, I think we'd still see Lewis there, and it would be great for him to be there if the race when the race goes to Rwanda. So I think he'll be there.
3: What about you?
4: Well, I'll definitely be there. Obviously not as a driver, though. But my career has taken off internationally. I'm quite happy with the direction it's going. And not only in Formula One, but also in GT racing, we're starting to see races go to Africa. We have Kyalami 24 Hour going there for the first time in January, which I'll be taking part of. So it's nice to see quite a lot of international events now going towards Africa.
3: And it must be for you, you know, to race at home on your home continent. That must feel quite special.
4: It is cool. It's you know, I started racing in Zimbabwe and then South Africa. So South Africa is a little bit like a second home to me. I have a lot of friends there. Obviously, at a young age, I was dreaming about having an international career in motorsport. So to go there and do what we dreamt of doing, what we love doing on home soil, it's always special.
3: Yeah, it really, really will be exciting to see Formula One back in Africa for the first time in almost 40 years. That was Axel Jeffries, a professional racing driver from Zimbabwe.
1: Yeah, tell us a little bit more then about the race, about the circuit, how it's going to work.
3: So what we know at the moment is the circuit is being designed by a former F1 driver. He's called Alex Wurz. And he, we think that the race will be around about 6 kilometres long. There's going to be 17 corners. And it's, as I mentioned earlier on, it's going to be around about 25 miles from the capital, Kigali. It's going to be somewhere that showcases a Rwandan landscape. I'm looking at pictures of the proposed track, and it looks absolutely beautiful on the BBC Sport website. Lots of green land around it, and it's going to completely regenerate the area in which the race is going to take place.
1: And there have been some sort of competition. South Africa wanted to host.
3: South Africa wanted to host a Formula One race for many years. They, of course, hosted the last one in 1993, but they just weren't able to get the funding together. Morocco also were really interested in hosting a race and they also weren't able to get the funding together. And it's Rwanda who have, managed to step up. Of course, plenty of questions about Rwanda's human rights record. Lots of people accusing them of sports washing and using this race as an opportunity to sports wash. But for them, they will say that this is an opportunity for them to develop their economy.
1: Isaac Fannin, thank you very much indeed.
2: Now, the African Commission on Human Rights and People's Rights has called on states that retain the death penalty to ban executions. While more than 40 African countries have fully or partially abolished capital punishment, others are expanding its use or considering its reintroduction. Focus on Africa's Nkechi Ogbonna spoke to Intisa Fakir, an expert on North Africa and the Sahel at the Middle East Institute, who's been monitoring the debate. She began by explaining some of the justifications given by those in favour.
5: So from the government's perspective, there are a couple of different justifications. The first one is the ability to apply a punishment that fits the crime, especially when we are talking about grave crimes. The second argument is the point of deterrence. And this is, I think, a very important one for governments. The argument is that applying capital punishment and a death sentence could have a deterring effect. And then, of course, the third one is sort of either removing or incapacitating a dangerous, let's say, offender. And then I think ultimately all of this is supposed to serve to respond to the victims and the public's need for justice. So these are, from the perspectives of the government, the main kind of arguments for maintaining this. But I think it's important to look at these each one and to kind of remember that we don't have a lot of studies that show us that when people understand that death penalty is an option, that they are less likely to commit crimes. And then I think for, in terms of removing criminals or incapacitating, you know, dangerous criminals, I think there are other options to apply rather than the death sentence. For example, life in prison. That's a severe punishment as well that can be applied.
6: Mm. And, you know, in countries like Nigeria, for instance, have, you know, people that are on a death row. It's estimated that about 3,000 people are actually waiting execution in Nigeria, for instance. Could you talk us through what that does to them, the inmates, and then the families and your relations, despite Nigeria not carrying out any execution in a decade now?
5: Yeah. Look, I mean, I think the impact is pretty serious from the victim's perspective. This is essentially a period of limbo that they live in, a prolongation, if you will, of the sort of, you know, not knowing how things are going to go. And, you know, they have been promised a certain punishment and they continue to wait for years and years and years without a sentence being applied. So I think from their perspective, it kind of ultimately it robs them from that sense of sort of, you know, here is what we were promised and here is what we were delivered. I think the Nigerian example is quite a stark one where you have thousands of people living on death row, which is in itself a cruel kind of end in itself as human rights rights group have pointed out. So from the perspective of the state, it's, you know, it's important to show that you have the option to apply the most severe punishment, but then not applying it can have these consequences both on victims and on perpetrators.
6: Right. Do you believe that there are circumstances where the death penalty, you know, should be used? Because critics have argued that the continent is battling things like terrorism, armed banditry, and some have prescribed that the death penalty should be introduced in cases like that. Is that something that you agree with?
5: Well, I think for me, when we talk about this particular aspect of the debate, the question is, you know, what is politically necessary or politically difficult from what is important in for security and for justice for the victims? And so that's sort of how I tend to look at it. And I think for governments that are battling banditry, as you mentioned, terrorism, and these sort of severe security issues, understandably, they want the strongest possible tool to be able to apply. But I'm not sure that that establishes that execution is going to deter from the appeal of issues like terrorism or banditry and so on. I think a life sentence is always a possibility, but I think here again, the most important security tool are going to be not necessarily the sentence itself, but it's going to be well before we get there, like effective intelligence gathering, effective investigation, sound prosecution. And then, of course, the most important tool of all is going to be prevention. So I think these are all important aspects to have in place before we talk about whether or not abolishing the death sentence is sort of a good option for any given government. Because I think abolishing the death sentence is going to be hard politically, especially during periods of insecurity or instability. But I don't think that violent extremism, for example, by itself demonstrates that the death penalty is going to be indispensable for public safety. That's not the one aspect that public safety is going to hinge on.
6: So Intisar, at this point, families who say, look, for the injustice that has been done to us, a judge handing out a death penalty to someone who has been sentenced is the only way we would feel that justice has been served. What would you say to that family when you balance the argument against human rights concerns and what would deter people in the future?
5: Look, I think it's a very serious concern. I think ultimately this is what the whole process is about, is to give justice. And I think it's important to achieve that effectively, right? And here I would just be cautious that, you know, an execution always means closure or justice for families, because there is not really conclusive evidence, at least from the research that has been conducted so far, that a death sentence, capital punishment, is always capable of providing that for families. I think what victims and their families need is a lot more than just one sentence. I think they need to know the truth about whatever crime was committed. They need to know that the right person is the one that is being convicted and going to be punished. Of course, I think they need, you know, meaningful punishment or a punishment that fits the severity of the crime. That is without debate. But I think in some cases, they also need significant, you know, social and psychological support. Sometimes they need compensation. And I think this is really perhaps the most important thing also for them, is to make sure that whatever, you know, that their state and that their system is going to prevent this from recurring.
2: Focus on Africa's Nkechi Ogbonna in conversation there with Intisar Fakir, an expert on North Africa and the Sahel at the Middle East Institute. 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There's plenty more to come. Stay with us if you can.

This is WRP's weather forecast for Wednesday. This is going to be a much nicer day in all of our broadcast areas. Just 20 degrees in Normandy, but sunny all day, same as Paris. However, for once, Nice will be cloudy and reach 22 degrees at the most. We are still 9,400 euros away from our fundraising target this month. 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
1: Hello, welcome to Newsday on the BBC World Service with James Copnall in London and Ansoy here in Nairobi. Coming up in the next hour.
2: As Ukraine continues to report Russian strikes, the head of the Western Defence Alliance, NATO, is in Estonia to talk about protecting Eastern Europe from increasing hybrid warfare.
1: The Vatican says the Pope will spend the next week in hospital recovering from surgery after being diagnosed with lung cancer.
2: AI has solved some of the biggest questions in maths. We'll speak to a winner of the biggest prize in mathematics about whether the field has a future. And in sport, Formula One is set to return to the African continent for the first time since the 1990s. We'll be talking about the Rwanda Grand Prix. That's coming up after the latest world news.
3: BBC News with Roisin Hasty. Messages wishing Pope Leo a swift recovery have been pouring in from world leaders after he underwent surgery to treat lung cancer. Australia's Prime Minister Anthony Albanese and the UN Secretary General Antonio Guterres said their thoughts were with the Pope. Earlier, the Vatican said a part of the Pope's right lung was removed during what they described as a successful operation in Rome. Here's Sarah Rainsford.
4: An official told us that the tumour, the growth that had been detected on the Pope's right lung, was cancerous, and that's why it was removed. He also said that the surgery was somewhat more radical than other forms of surgery because the point was to cut away as much of the tissue as possible to ensure that nothing malignant was left behind. So we know that the entire lower lobe of the Pope's right lung has now been removed. We don't know what results there are, if any yet, of further testing to see whether there is any suggestion that this cancer has spread. At the moment, there is no indication of that.
3: A court in Nevada has sentenced a former gang leader to 40 years in prison for his role in the murder of the American rapper Tupac Shakur in 1996. Prosecutors argued that although Dwayne Kiefer Davis did not fire the gun himself, he was the ringleader of the group that carried out the drive-by shooting. Power outages have been reported across Kyiv following Russian airstrikes on energy facilities and a residential building. The mayor, Vitaly Klitschko, said two people were killed in the attack. 21 others are reported to have been injured. Earlier, President Zelensky said that for the second night in a row, there'd been no advance warning from Ukraine's allies. A Ukrainian man is due to stand trial in Germany on charges of organising the operation that blew up the Nord Stream gas pipelines. The explosions cut off Western Europe's largest source of Russian natural gas. Serhii Kiy and Ukraine have both denied any involvement. Jessica Parker reports from Hamburg.
5: Images of gas gushing to the surface of the Baltic Sea 4 years ago prompted the world to ask who could have blown up parts of these major pipelines that run from Russia to Germany. A Ukrainian man named under German privacy rules as Serhii Kiy is scheduled to go on trial here in Hamburg. Prosecutors say that in 2022 he'd been an officer in the Ukrainian army. He's suspected of leading a team to lay explosives using a rented yacht. Allegedly this was on behalf of Ukrainian state agencies to prevent Russia from using revenues to fund its full-scale invasion.
3: The FBI says a Saudi national employed by the artificial intelligence firm OpenAI has been arrested and charged for installing a secret recording device in one of the company's offices. Abdulrahman Al-Fazan, who's 35, worked as an engineer for the company behind ChatGPT since July last year. BBC News. Two top leaders of India's cockroach junta party have been jailed for 5 days on allegations of trespassing. The party's founder, Abhijit Dipka, said the pair had been arrested for raising the Indian flag at a well-known protest site in Delhi. The youth-led movement has been among groups calling for the resignation of India's Electoral Commission chief following a controversial revision of the voters' register. Colombia's Peace Tribunal has indicted 10 former members of the FARC guerrilla group for alleged war crimes and crimes against humanity targeting indigenous communities during the five-decade civil conflict. Three of the accused are former commanders of the FARC, which signed a peace deal with the government. Warren Bull reports.
0: More than 450,000 people are estimated to have been killed in Colombia's civil conflict. The Special Jurisdiction for Peace was created in 2016 as part of the agreement between the FARC and the Colombian government to try to give victims justice. It's now brought charges relating to atrocities committed against five indigenous communities in the south and far east of Colombia. They include extermination, forced disappearance, and torture.
3: Opposition lawmakers and education specialists in Peru have criticised a government proposal to ban short skirts and makeup for girls in schools and long hair for boys. On Monday, the Conservative president Keiko Fujimori said the plans were part of efforts to end bullying and sexual harassment in the classroom. And researchers in Britain have discovered a new species of dinosaur after a fossil from southern England was re-examined for the first time in more than a century. A PhD student was investigating the skulls of dinosaurs when he was handed one, which he later realised was unique. The 5-metre-long predator, believed to have been an agile and very fierce dinosaur, has been named Invicta Bellatrix Amberina, or Unconquered Female Warrior. BBC News.
1: 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We are live in London with James Copnell and here in Nairobi with me, Anne Soy.
2: Coming up, we've got updates for you on Russian attacks in Bulgaria or off Bulgaria's shores. We hear about the Pope's health and speak to a mathematician, world-leading mathematician, who says artificial intelligence is annihilating his field of research. And would you hire a companion if you were feeling lonely and your loved ones were far away? We'll hear about what is being called the loneliness economy in China.
1: We'd love to hear your comments on that. And you can send us a text or a WhatsApp message on our usual number, which is +44 77 86 20 50 85.
2: For a second night in a row, Ukraine says it received no advance warning before Russian missiles hit the capital, Kyiv. That then is a row over intelligence sharing with Western countries. Well, President Zelensky said that one person had been killed in strikes overnight into Wednesday morning. Our correspondent Dan Johnson in Kyiv explained what he saw as the strikes came in last night.
6: I was stood in this spot last night when I counted five missile strikes on the edge of this city before any warning was given. The sirens only sounded after the missiles hit, and that has happened again tonight. Throughout the day, there's been confusion, there's been to and fro, with some sources suggesting that US intelligence had been cut, meaning that Ukraine was unable to detect incoming threats and to give those warnings to its people to enable them to take shelter when Russian missiles are incoming. Earlier today, Donald Trump said that had not happened, that the US was still helping Ukraine, but it has happened again tonight. There are more buildings burning on the edge of this city because of incoming Russian ballistic missiles that Ukraine has been unable to warn its people about and unable to defend itself against.
2: A little earlier on Newsday, we spoke to Marko Mikkelson, Estonian MP and chairman of the Foreign Affairs Committee of the Estonian Parliament, who also said that the US government had confirmed intelligence is being shared.
7: Yesterday, when I participated in Warsaw Security Forum, Senator Wicker, also General Kellogg, they all confirmed from their sources from Washington that actually U.S. still delivering messages or information, intelligence information to Ukrainians. There were kind of rumors that Russia started to use different kind of launchers like S-400 air defense systems, which apparently are more difficult to detect.
2: But a week of increasingly frustrated exchanges between Kyiv and Washington has demonstrated some of the strain on the Western military alliance NATO over Russia's invasion of Ukraine. And there is growing alarm about it spilling into neighbouring states too, after a dramatic increase in air and sea incidents in the Western Black Sea. On Tuesday, suspected Russian drone attacks off Bulgaria's Black Sea coast struck two merchant ships, leaving 11 crew members missing. They are the latest in a series of attacks on ships, targeting in total five vessels close to Bulgaria's territorial waters. So let's go to Sofia, speak to Andrei Gurov, former caretaker Prime Minister of Bulgaria and a candidate in the upcoming presidential election. Welcome to the programme. What do you make then of these developments off the coast of Bulgaria?
8: Well, hello, James. It's good to be with you. What we have seen in the recent days is that 4 civilian ships were struck and 2 sunk. And we have sailors which were lost at sea. So earlier, this happened about 70 miles off our coast, but yesterday it was only 15 miles, which is practically right next to our territorial waters. And what needs to be clear to the public is that the Black Sea trade routes, they carry grain, they carry energy and other goods to the world. So this is not only a problem of Bulgaria, but it's a security problem for Europe as well.
2: And you are convinced completely that this is Russia's doing?
8: Well, of course, we need a full investigation, but let's not be naive. Russia's war against Ukraine has turned the Black Sea region into a major security risk. And we have seen a rising number of hybrid attacks in Europe. In Bulgaria, we have seen explosions at arms depots. We have seen drones falling on our territory, and we still don't have any answers to these recent cases. Of course, it would be a mistake to wait for another attack before we take any measures. That's exactly what happened last week.
2: So what then would be, to your mind, appropriate measures in response to all this?
8: Well, we have discussed, of course, publicly, but we need to invoke Article 4 of the NATO treaty and start direct consultations with our neighbors and NATO allies. We have seen a lot of warnings in the last weeks, but there has been only hesitation, mixed messages, and no real urgency on the side of the government. So on our side, we need coordination with Greece, Romania, Turkey, and I know from experience how that works, because in the spring, when we had the escalation in Iran and Iranian missiles were threatening Bulgarian territory, we discussed this with Greece, and the defense minister, Dendias, and what Greece did at that point was they relocated a whole Patriot battery and a couple of F-16 fighter jets so that we could secure the Bulgarian territory.
2: Okay. Just to be clear for those not intimately acquainted with the NATO treaty, Article 4 means member states will consult together when they believe their security is threatened.
8: It doesn't, exactly.
2: Doesn't We're not implicate talking about automatically military action.
8: Exactly. We are not talking escalation here. We are talking just consultations with our allies. This has been invoked by Bulgaria and other member states in 22 and more recently in Poland when there were drones in the airspace of Poland.
2: One of the things Russia has been saying is that it has been attacking vessels delivering military cargoes to Ukraine. Is that part of the problem? Is Bulgaria then helping the Ukrainian war effort and therefore seen as by Moscow as a threat?
8: As we said, these are civilian ships which were hit, and Bulgaria is not involved in any of those incidents. But of course, the whole situation in the Black Sea region has been the threats there have escalated. So any activity of Russia in that region needs to be thoroughly investigated.
2: Andrei Gyurov, thank you very much indeed, former caretaker Prime Minister of Bulgaria.
1: Thirteen minutes past the hour, time for some sports news with Isaac Fennin.
9: Yeah, Africa will host Formula One races again. Rwanda will host races for 10 years from 2030. It'll be the first time the continent has had races there since 1993. The track will be built 25 miles south of the capital, Kigali. Here is the F1 president, Stefano Domenicali.
10: Is something that will be the legacy of all of us to be able to, you know, to be here in this moment of, I would say, very special. We needed this moment.
9: Yeah, we're going to have plenty on that story a little bit later on. Let me give you some Champions League updates. Manchester United defender Lisandro Martinez has called out the club's hierarchy for not investing in the squad more in the summer after they were beaten 2-0 away at Atletico Madrid. Martinez said he expected more of the club's technical director, Jason Wilcox. It's a fifth United match without a win. Elsewhere, some big shocks. Norwegian champions Viking drew 3-3 with Bayern Munich. Huge result for them. And Belgium side Club Brugge went away to Italy and beat Inter 4-3 in a cracker. More sport from me a little bit later on.
1: Isaac, many thanks. Now, China has seen its exports grow quite substantially for the month of September, according to new data released today. And Achana Shukla has been keeping an eye on that from our business desk in Singapore. Achana, give us the details. What's driving the export boom?
11: Well, it's largely driven by AI-related technology exports and, you know, with more and more data centers coming up, there's demand for more chips, but also of the other electronics that go into these big, large servers in the data centers. And a lot of that comes from China. So whether you talk of chips, you talk of the computing power, electricity infrastructure, or something like integrated circuits, which are really the brains inside the data centers, but also in your smartphones and electric vehicles, many of that has been coming from China. And that's really the main driver of the 36% increase in exports for the month of September. Also, electric vehicles, EV cars from China have also gone up quite substantially, something which, you know, countries in the European Union and the US are all not very happy with. But they are certainly, you know, with the good price points that they offer and the discounts they offer, they have really been selling quite a lot. And, Chinese factories have been exporting them quite a bit. And that really is driving the export growth.
1: What does it say about the state of China's economy?
11: Well, Anne, you know, it really clearly shows that China is actually relying on foreign consumers to pay and for economic growth, because its own people, domestic consumption is not that good. People are not spending, in China. And really, it's the export factories that are driving the growth. If we look at the import data, the imports actually have also gone down for things that consumers in China, the Chinese consumers, use. But imports have only gone up for raw materials for export factories. So that really is something. The other aspect is, you know, they're because they are exporting more than they are importing, their trade surplus is going to a record $1 trillion this year, and that will be a major worry when they talk to their trading partners like the US and Europe.
1: Achana, many thanks for the updates.
2: Now, last week, OpenAI published more than 700 mathematical manuscripts, in essence, answers to problems that some of the world's smartest people have been working to solve for years or even decades. In the days that followed, Professor Hugo Duminil-Copin, a winner of the Fields Medal, the highest prize in mathematics, spoke to colleagues at the French Mathematical Society, confiding, "On Tuesday night I cried and it woke up my daughter," explaining that AI companies have annihilated his field of research. It reveals perhaps a complex human reaction to a technology which could signal advances in many fields while questioning the role and purpose of humans. We can speak now to Professor Hugo Duminil-Copin. Welcome to the programme. I would love to think that those tears were tears of joy, but I suspect they weren't.
12: Hello, yeah. It was very emotional moment for many reasons, but one of the reasons is that it was kind of a shock, right? I mean, there was an automatization, what took years was now taking a few hours on a computer. So these were very complex feelings to embody at this time. So the day after, we were back on work, but it's true that this was a shocking moment and a defining moment for mathematics.
2: That's very interesting, that idea, it's a defining moment for mathematics, because presumably that is something you've spent decades, many, many years engrossed in, that maths is a career, but perhaps also a passion for you?
12: Yes, for many mathematicians, probably all of them, math is a passion. You know, there is a human endeavor of discovering new mathematics. So today, in some sense, this changed. Now, the machine is discovering this mathematics, maybe helped by human, but what is going to be our, let's say, profession in the future is going to be slightly different from what it was before.
2: Before we get into that and the changes, Are you confident that AI got all those problems it believed it solved right? Can we know that at this point?
12: At this point, it's way too early. You have to imagine that, for instance, just for the papers that are very close to what I was doing, it's thousands of pages of proofs, and you don't read a proof as fast as you read a book, a novel or something like that. It will take years to be absolutely certain about all the details. But we will get there. The human will get there. There will be actually, it's going to be very interesting collaborations, creativity to try to understand that. But it takes time.
2: Why is it possible for AI to do things that humans have struggled to do?
12: I think mostly at this stage, AI is able to build on what mathematicians developed in the last decades. And in certain aspect of its reasoning, it's much faster than us. In my field, for instance, it was able to use mathematics that is very computational, like where you need to compute many things, you have many formulas, and it does it better than human because it does it sometimes in an automatized fashion. So it brings things that we are not the best at, and there is kind of a complementary vision to that, that we also brought to AI things that it needed to be able to be good at mathematics.
2: And that part of it, the human dimension, does that imply that there will be things AI will never be able to solve, that it will almost always need a human dimension, for some things at least?
12: It is way too early to say, but one thing that is for sure and why I'm very optimistic still on the situation is that, you see, you have the world of what AI can solve. It's kind of artificial math, if you want now. And before it was much smaller than what mathematicians could prove. Now it's going to become much bigger. But the very important thing is what mathematicians can understand. You know, all these papers, they are up there, but somebody in the street cannot just open its laptop and start reading these things, understanding them. You need, in some sense, a human messenger that is going to be understanding that and be able to turn it into something that many more mathematicians or maybe scientists or maybe in a few years, who knows, people in the street will be able to understand. So what AI can understand on its own is not really the question. Is how do we use AI to get a better human understanding of the math world?
2: So does the mathematician, the scientist, then end up becoming that messenger, a sort of very highly qualified journalist, if you will, interpreting what AI is teaching us?
12: I don't know. This is an analogy that I should think more about, but there is something of that. It's going to be somebody passing a knowledge to others, a little bit like, you see, before, like expert mathematicians, they were discovering on their own the new math. And then they were transmitting to, say, math teachers, then that were transmitting to kids. Now it's like there is a new player in the game who are maybe alone, maybe with the help of mathematicians, but is going to discover the new math. This is AI. And then we have to understand it, to digest it, to kind of transform it into something that is eatable for other human to comprehend. Because remember, one thing is very important. It doesn't make any sense to know how to make a computation if you don't know when you should do it. You see, mathematics is an ability that you want to be able to use. And this, we are human. We want to use it as human. So we need human to explain to us how to do.
2: What about beyond that, the pure joy, sense of achievement from solving something? Will that disappear for a mathematician?
12: I think it's just going to change. It's, you know, I went into math because I love to understand like math courses. And, you know, these were not new. Like, I mean, I was not creating new math by doing that. So I think it's going to be just the same for professional mathematicians now. We have to find joy in rediscovering, if you want, or in understanding the proofs that were produced again, maybe with a little bit of help of human, but a lot of help from AI. And this is fine. I mean, I actually always enjoyed reproving things. I always enjoyed finding the gem, you know, in the middle of a proof, the idea that make it click.
2: Yeah.
12: This type of things, it's still there, right? On contrary, we have more things to work with. So in some sense, they need even more energy and mathematician than before.
2: Hugo Dumigny-Copin, thank you very much indeed.
1: Now, in China's bulging cities, despite the huge crowds, or maybe because of them, residents can feel very isolated and depressed. It's made worse because loved ones often live far away chasing employment. Now, a new industry being dubbed the loneliness economy has emerged, with people hiring themselves out as companions who can help solve problems or just be there to listen. Our China correspondent Stephen McDonald reports from Beijing.
13: Riding on Beijing's underground train network is the place you really get a sense of how heaving this city is. As crowds pile on and off trains, up escalators, through walking tunnels. Yet for some, this travel experience is not one of community, but isolation. This is one of 18 cities in China with more than 10 million residents. There are people everywhere, and yet, in these mega centres of modern life, you can still feel lost and alone. In fact, so many people feel this way that a new loneliness industry has sprung up here to serve their needs.
14: Young lives on the outskirts of Beijing. Her kids and grandkids are also in the city, but they're all busy with their own lives.
15: Loneliness is my biggest difficulty. When I want a conversation, I talk to the TV. My eyes are getting worse. I felt hopeless. I said to my son that I'd rather die, and even asked him about euthanasia.
14: Yet now the 91-year-old says her life has turned around because of the support she's getting from a new service. On the day we met Young, she had a visit from Ying Wei. He set up a company which not only delivers meals daily to elderly people in his area, but can also pick up medicine for clients or fix something in the house, and importantly, will sit down for a chat.
16: The elderly treat us like their children, and we treat them like our own parents. We are trying to really understand their needs. Often they don't realize there are solutions available for many of their problems.
15: I can't lose Ying Wei and his team. They've got a good heart.
14: This company is part of a wave of services which are appearing in China, designed to help the lonely. Securities company Sinolink valued this new sector last year at around $7.4 billion, and the nature of modern society seems to be driving it ever more. In China, family members often live apart as loved ones chase employment. This can make something seemingly mundane a source of panic and depression, like dealing with hospital bureaucracy in a new city. 23-year-old Liu Yanyan is available to pick up test results, give advice on booking a specialist, and will accompany her often young clients on a doctor visit.
17: People have no one to talk to after work. If they go to the hospital, they go alone and can feel scared or anxious. So they turn to medical escorts like us for company during this time.
14: Pressure cooker life of China's big cities, with long hours of work and high-rise living, can leave little time for community connections. Those getting into the loneliness industry here think all of this is pointing to many years of even greater demand for what they have to offer.
1: Stephen McDonald reporting, and I must say, James, that for this part of the world, this is a really strange story because this is a very communitarian society where you just show up in someone's home and you chat or strike a conversation with a stranger in public transport. How is it in the UK?
2: I think probably there is a sense of increasing loneliness, maybe particularly among older people, but I don't think we're at the stage where people are paying to have a companion in the way we heard in Stephen McDonald's report there. More to come, here on Newsday.
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1: A former gang leader has been sentenced to 40 years in prison for his role in the murder of hip-hop legend Tupac Shakur.
2: Hungary moves to roll back restrictions on LGBT rights in a major parliamentary vote.
1: And Formula One is heading back to Africa after more than 3 decades, with Rwanda set to host the Grand Prix. That and more coming up after this news.
3: BBC News with Roisin Hasty. Power outages have been reported across Kyiv following Russian airstrikes on energy facilities in a residential building in the Ukrainian capital. The mayor, Vitaly Klitschko, said 2 people were killed in the attack. Earlier, President Zelensky said that for the second night in a row, there'd been no advance warning from Ukraine's allies before a Russian ballistic missile attack. Messages wishing Pope Leo a swift recovery have been pouring in from world leaders after he underwent surgery to treat lung cancer. Australia's Prime Minister Anthony Albanese and the UN Secretary General Antonio Guterres have said their thoughts were with the Pope. A Ukrainian man is due to stand trial in Germany later on Wednesday after being accused of organising the operation that blew up the Nord Stream gas pipelines in 2022. Saudi Arabia says 4 people have been wounded by debris from 2 Houthi missiles that are intercepted over the capital, Riyadh. The Saudi Civil Defence Agency said 15 homes were damaged. Official data shows that exports from China have increased by 36% year on year. The BBC's business correspondent says the boom has mainly been driven by the high demand for technical components needed for AI data centres. Colombia's Peace Tribunal has indicted 10 former members of the FARC guerrilla group for alleged war crimes targeting indigenous communities. One incident cited was in Caquetá in 1997, when Marxist rebels allegedly killed 7 people they accused of collaborating with their opponents. And researchers in Britain have discovered a new species of dinosaur after a fossil from southern England was re-examined for the first time in more than a century. A PhD student was investigating the skulls of dinosaurs when he was handed one, which he later realised was unique. The 5-metre-long tiger-like predator had very long arms and large claws.
1: Many thanks for that summary. Hello and welcome to Newsday on the BBC World Service. We're coming to you live from Nairobi with me, Anne Soy, and from London with James Copnall.
2: Over this next half hour, we're going to hear about the sentencing of a man convicted of directing the killing of the rapper Tupac Shakur 3 decades ago. Get an update about the Pope's health as well.
1: Also, Formula One returns to Africa after more than 30 years. Your comments on that or on any other story that you hear on the programme, welcome. You can send us a text or a WhatsApp message on our usual number, which is +44 77 86 20 50 85.
2: Starting in the US, a former gang leader, Dwayne Kefi Davis, has been sentenced to 40 years in jail for his part in the murder of rap superstar Tupac Shakur 3 decades ago. Davis was found guilty on 1 count of murder with a deadly weapon in relation to the drive-by shooting which took Tupac's life in Las Vegas on the 7th of September 1996. Now, prosecutors successfully argued that although not in possession of the gun which killed the rap star that night, Davis was the ringleader of the group that ordered the murder. In his memoir, in fact, Davis admitted that he provided the weapon used in the crime to his nephew, Orlando Anderson. Now, Anson died at the age of 23 in 1998 in another unrelated drive-by shooting, and so was never prosecuted over Tupac Shakur's murder. Now, this is the moment that the judge in Nevada sentenced Duane Davis to 40 years for Tupac's murder.
19: You don't get to take a man from his family. You don't get to take his very life, his whole future from him, and just walk away from it, especially when that man is Tupac Shakur. The world never forgot about him and his death, and neither did Las Vegas. Took us 30 years, but at this time, you are going to face justice for what you did on September 7th, 1996.
2: Well, Kathy Scott is a journalist who covered the murder of Tupac 30 years ago and went on to write the book, The Killing of Tupac Shakur, one of the first to be released about the murder. I spoke to Kathy earlier on the line to California.
20: I think one thing I believe is he didn't know that murder did not have a statute of limitations. I think he thought enough time had gone by and he was bragging like crazy. You know, he had the gun handed to somebody in the back seat, he said in the book. Of course,

0: Nevada from California, because that's quite a process. You know, they had people on the street. They were watching him for a long time. And then they got him walking down the street. That's how confident he was on his own street, taking a walk. I really think he thought he was past it.
1: Why did it take so long to get justice for Tupac Shakur?
0: Well, I was told when you know, I reported on it, I was at the scene of the crime. I was there at the hospital when he died. I was very on the story as a reporter for the Las Vegas Sun. And I was told by the cops that a big trial with gang members and all those people coming into town would be bad for tourism. That was when they were really pushing. They were advertising like crazy, trying to get more people to go to Vegas. That was shocking to me, that a big trial like that would be bad for tourism. So they basically said, well, we couldn't get anybody. We couldn't prove it. I mean, it was really unbelievable. And I think it, and that's the reason I wrote the book, is because it was so easy to solve. And they basically wanted it to go away.
1: What made the story so big? Was it Tupac's fame? Was it the fact that there wasn't an immediate solution to the case?
0: Well, you know, if you break it down and you look at, you know, who was involved and whatnot, you know, the whole thing, you know, Biggie Smalls, and it was planned by him and you know, and Suge, you know, all these conspiracy theories came up because Metro Police Department, they were not solving it. And that helped make it bigger. But I think because Tupac was bigger than life, he was so popular. I was an MTV watcher at the time. I wasn't a big Tupac fan, but I loved his song, Dear Mama. And I think it just took off because rap at the time was huge and taking off, and it made it really more popular. You have a star as big as that, and then, you know, you have a Vegas of all places, which is very publicly. And I think all of those things amounted to the story just taking off. Everybody and their brother was covering it. And Metro Police made it bigger because it was, okay, you know, what's going on? And so everybody was covering the story even more so. I don't think it would have been as big if there hadn't been such a mystery around not solving it. Yeah. And that's why 30 years later, it's even bigger now, I think.
1: And throughout the trial, Tupac Shakur's family were present. What were they saying?
0: They left the room the autopsy phone of mine was one of them. It became evidence because of a gunshot wound that showed in it. And they left the room several times. I mean, they're very stoic. And I think that they were there to represent their family, represented Fannie Shakur. I mean, I wished, you know, she could have been there, his mother, to see it. You know, finally, justice for her son, because that's what she wanted. She died, you know, I forget how many years after Tupac, but she died of cancer. But that was her thing, you know. Fannie Shakur wanted to see justice, but she also wanted to keep his name out there and keep his essence and his music and who he was. That was what she was all about. And she was such a promoter of him after he died. And I just wish she could have been there to see, you know, justice take place and finally somebody be held accountable for her son's murder.
1: Kathy Scott, journalist and author of The Killing of Tupac Shakur.
2: 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Time now for some sports news with Isaac Fennin.
3: Yeah, we're going to start with football. Manchester United were beaten 2-0 away at Atletico Madrid, but all the talk is around some sensational comments from defender Lisandro Martinez, who criticised the board for not investing enough money into the squad in the summer. The Argentine said, "Last season, we had a fantastic season and we expect more from the top to bring more players to compete because many teams brought many players." He admitted that the players there needed to to do more, and when he was asked about manager Michael Carrick's position, he did back him, saying, "You can't keep changing the manager. What about other areas? I can't say more." He had said more about the technical director. He said that he expected more from Jason Wilcox. Let's see what Michael Carrick had to say about those comments.

0: I think it's a little bit on the emotions of the game as well, of coming here and being disappointed not to, to get something from the game, and straight after a game for me is not the time to talk about that interview, because I've not seen it, so I can't really comment on that. But I think it's important for us to move forward quickly, really. I think there's a big game on Sunday, and it's really important that we move forward and we stay focused on that. There's disappointment within the group. I'm bitterly disappointed in certain things, and the boys are as well, as a group of players.
1: Yeah, Formula One has announced it is set to return to Africa for the first time since 1993, following the signing of a new 10-year deal with Rwanda to host the African Grand Prix. The news has been met with excitement across the continent, which hosts over 100 million Formula One fans. And in sub-Saharan Africa, almost 60% of the fans are under the age of 35, according to Formula One. Speaking yesterday, Rwanda's President Paul Kagame said, for more than three decades, the world's premier motorsport championship has raced without this continent. Well, that is about to change. And for more on this, we can speak to Kriya Gangia, South African presenter and host of F1 Extra, Africa Trackside on Super Sport. Welcome to the program, Kriya. I suppose from 2030, you will literally be at trackside at an African race. You must be incredibly excited.
2: I definitely cannot wait. I think it's going to be one of the most exciting things that are coming to the world of Formula One.
1: This news has been talked about for a number of years. I know South Africa have wanted to host the race. Morocco have wanted to host the race. I imagine as a South African, maybe there's a little bit of a disappointment there.
2: Definitely. Also growing up there and watching the Formula One races at Kyalami has always been a special experience for me. So when Rwanda did the news and announced it, I was a little bit disappointed that we're not going to be seeing it at Kyalami. However, I don't think that this is the end of the road for South Africa. I think maybe a little bit further down the line, we could be seeing two races in Africa.
1: Yeah, I mean, Formula One former world champion Lewis Hamilton, he's been campaigning for a race in Africa for a number of years. Just talk to me about how you see this race happening and how the drivers are going to adapt to racing on the continent for the first time.
2: Yeah, Lewis has definitely been speaking about it extensively, and even with us coming into Formula One and broadcasting for the first time in African history at Formula One races, you can see the excitement is already there. There's kind of a growth and a development and kind of a presence that we obviously haven't had before. And the drivers are starting to take notice as well. Charles Leclerc actually had a conversation with a journalist a couple of races ago, and the question was, where would you like to race? And he also said Africa. So you can really see that the kind of African culture is creeping into the paddock, and the drivers are definitely excited about the prospect of coming to Africa for a race.
1: They say that they've got around about 100 million Formula One fans in Africa at the moment, and a number of them actually are women. But as a sport, there are barriers for entry. Do you think that having a race on the continent will kind of bring those barriers down a little?
2: Definitely. I think in the world that we live in at the moment, the more you see something and the more that it's present in your world, the more you take interest in it. And the fact that, you know, we are going to be seeing drivers, the spectacle, the whole show around Formula One coming to Africa, I think it's definitely going to increase it. And I've actually recently started racing myself. And being in paddocks in South Africa, and, you know, you're seeing the amount of women that are making it into the sport and are actually doing really well. A lot of the girls are giving the guys a proper run for their money on the tracks in South Africa.
1: And you know, the Rwandan president says that this is an opportunity to drive the growth in Rwanda and potentially give Rwandans an opportunity to get into motorsport. I suppose this opens up opportunities for Africans to maybe, you know, take career paths into motor racing and motorsport.
2: I think it opens up not only motorsport, but the whole landscape within Rwanda. For example, I'm here in Singapore at the moment, which is where all the noise is coming from. I came for the Singapore Grand Prix and we stayed an extra week. So not only are we here for the sport, but we're here for, you know, enjoying the whole country, enjoying the experience. And Rwanda's got so much to offer. Even though they have a country that's gone through quite a bit of turmoil in their past, I've been to Rwanda myself personally, and it's got to be one of the best African countries I've ever visited. From seeing the gorillas to experiencing Kigali, it just really has a lot to offer.
1: And how does this race, become a truly African race? You know, I know a number of the other races in different parts of the world have things that are synonymous to that part of the world. What do you think they can do to make sure that this race is an African race?
2: Well, I'll definitely say that Africans know how to bring their flair into anything that we do. So you'll definitely hear the sounds, smell the smells, experience the tastes. There'll definitely be some of that. But one thing that really stood out to me when they announced the layout of the track is Rwanda is known as the land of 1,000 hills. And you can really experience it when you go into the country, from going and hiking up a volcano to hiking to see the gorillas in the mountains. It really is very hilly. And the fact that they're doing almost close to 200 meters in elevation across the track is really going to bring that spectacular element to it. It really gives something different, something new, and a challenge for the drivers as well.
1: Yeah, it's going to be really, really exciting to see what that race looks like. The pictures look absolutely beautiful. Kriya, really, really great chatting to you. That is Kriya Gangia, South African presenter and host of the F1 Extra Africa Trackside on Supersport.
3: Asvanan, thank you very much indeed. This is Newsday on the BBC World Service, live in Nairobi in London with Anne and James. Let me give you some of our main headlines. Power outages have been reported across Kyiv following Russian airstrikes that also killed two people in the Ukrainian capital. Exports from China have increased substantially in the last year due to demand for components for AI data centres and Chinese electric cars. And archaeologists say they've discovered the world's oldest shipwreck off the coast of southern Turkey.
4: Now let's go to Rome, and the Vatican has announced that Pope Leo has lung cancer and he underwent a successful surgery. Let's now speak to our correspondent in Rome, Sarah Rainsford. Sarah, so what has the Vatican said about the Pope's condition?
5: Now, this was quite a statement that the Vatican came out with last night after the Pope had been taken into the Gemelli Hospital here in Rome for surgery. They said that the operation had gone well. It was successful, as they described it. But they confirmed that during that procedure, doctors had tested the lump that they removed, the growth that they removed from the Pope's right lung, and they confirmed that it was cancerous. So that lump has been removed. The surgery also removed a whole section of the Pope's right lung, one of the lobes, one section of that lung. Now, we were told that that was done to ensure that nothing nasty, if you like, was left behind. So it was to ensure the best possible outcome for the Pope. And of course, what we're waiting for now is the result of further tests to see whether or not the cancer may have spread. Now, we're told at the moment there's no indication of that, but obviously there are certain key tests that have been done that we're still waiting to hear about, and then beyond that to know whether or not the Pope needs to have any kind of further treatment. At the moment, we're being told what the Vatican has said all along, which is that the Pope's schedule has been cleared for a week for the moment, and he will be in hospital for several days recovering from the surgery itself. Now, that is, they have said, as I said, it was a success. They said that the Pope himself was awake as normal after the operation. He was back in his room and he was talking to colleagues. I think, though, this is worrying news, of course, for Catholics here and right around the world. And this morning, as I'm talking to you from St. Peter's Square, just looking across to the stunning church, which is bathed right now in this very beautiful kind of golden orange light, there is a crowd beginning to gather for Mass, an important Mass this morning, which the Pope was supposed to be presiding over. He was supposed to say Mass here for a big crowd of Catholics. That won't happen, of course. He's going to be substituted by one of the senior cardinals. And the question I suppose many Catholics will have is, you know, for how long that will be the case and when the Pope will be able to resume his duties as usual.
4: Well, before the surgery, he did say that he's very keen to carry on with his travels next month.
5: Yeah, I think that's interesting. He did mention this trip that he has coming up to Latin America, particularly to Peru, which is the country where he was a missionary for many, many years and then a bishop long before he became Pope, of course. And that's always been a trip that's extremely important to him. He's been looking forward to it. The plan in the Vatican, in a briefing we had late last night, we but asking if the thought was that that trip would go ahead. And frankly, I think it's just too early to say. It's a big trip, and this has been a pretty significant intervention operation for the Pope. So he certainly, we were told by one of the cardinals yesterday, the reason he wanted to push ahead with this operation partly so quickly was that he hoped he could recover in time to make it on that trip. I think he'll do everything he possibly can, but obviously that will depend on the results that he gets back in the next day or so from his doctors.
4: And popes are usually, you know, quite well advanced in age, and it's not unusual for them to have health issues. But this Pope announced, you know, what he was going through and that he was going into surgery himself. Is that different to how it's been handled before?
5: Yeah, a little bit. I mean, if you remember when Pope Francis was sick in the last months of his life, as we then found out, he was quite open. The Vatican was quite open about his health. But I think that moment of this Pope, Leo XIV, standing on the balcony here in St. Peter's Square and announcing to the crowd gathered below that he was going to have this operation, I think that was quite a moment. That's not something that I've seen before, certainly. I think the reason it's worrying, apart from the obvious, the reason it's worrying for Catholics is that when Pope Leo was elected just a year and a half ago, although he's 71, he is a relatively young Pope, and he was always thought to be fit and healthy. He likes sport, he plays tennis, he goes to the gym. So I think that's why this is particularly shocking. I was speaking to a lady yesterday who'd come to pray at the hospital where the Pope was being treated, and she said, you know, we thought this one was energetic and fit and healthy, and this shows that he's vulnerable too. So she said it was awful news for her, and she was kind of struggling really to take it in.
4: Many thanks, Sarah Rainsford there in Rome.
3: This is Newsday on the BBC World Service, live in Nairobi and London. We're going to head to Hungary now, though, because the Parliament has passed a bill removing legal provisions targeting the country's LGBT community. It voted overwhelmingly to amend the 2021 so-called Child Protection Law imposed under the nationalist government of Viktor Orbán. It is the first significant reversal in this field since the pro-European conservative Peter Mudgyor swept power in May. So let's head to the capital, Budapest, and speak to Tomasz Dumbos, the spokesman of Hatér, Hungary's leading LGBTQ rights association. Welcome to the programme. Tell us, if you can, about the law that was in place and the sort of impact it has had.
6: Yes, so this 2021 law banned the access of minors to any content that promotes or portrays homosexuality, transgender identities, or sex change. This provision was added to a number of laws back in 2021, including the so-called the Child Protection Law, the Media Law, the Commercial Advertisement Law, the Family Protection Law, and the Public Education Law. Now, the bill that was adopted yesterday by the parliament removes all these provisions from these laws. It actually doesn't fully remove, in the sense of there will still be protections against harmful content, but it will no longer target the LGBTQI community. So any references to homosexuality or transgender identity has been removed.
3: Why do you think the parliament took that step then?
6: Well, I think we've been fighting for the removal of this law. It was actually not very popular in Hungary, so 58% of Hungarians were asking the government to remove it. There was a representative poll conducted in May, and 58% of people said this law should go. But of course, we should also take into consideration that in April, just a few days after the elections, the Court of Justice of the European Union declared this law to be against EU law. Not just technical provisions of the Media and Audiovisual Directive and other technical legislations, but also against the Charter of Fundamental Rights and against the Treaty of the European Union, infringing on basic values, fundamental values of the European Union. So, of course, the EU was expecting Hungary to change this. This was a legal requirement to have access to European Union funding and, in general, to reset relations with the European Union. So this combined the fact that it was unpopular in Hungary and the EU was requiring to change it, I think this convinced the government to act promptly.
3: Yeah, you mentioned the funding. Shortly after the vote yesterday, the EU agreed to release over 4 billion euros of funds frozen in the last years of the Orban government due to what Brussels called rule of law breaches. So I suppose the question is, does the new government in Hungary want to work for a better relationship, a better legal framework for the country's LGBTQ community, or does it simply want the EU's money?
6: Well, that's a good question. Unfortunately, I have not spoken to Peter Magyar, Prime Minister himself, and he's not very keen on talking on these issues. When he's asked, he gives information, but on his own or on the government on their own, they don't really proactively talk about LGBTQ issues. Even in the parliamentary debate, they did not mention that this is a that they do this to, you know, protect the LGBTQI community. They just talk about how it's this is strengthening child protection and that they, you know, remove a particular provision. So I would not say that the current government is all for LGBTQI or that they are very progressive on these issues. However, you know, the change of the political discourse compared to the Orban government is very obvious. We've heard the Prime Minister say, for example, that he wants a country where no one is discriminated or stigmatized because of who they love. There have been discussions on changing the adoption legislation that was also adopted by Orban and which restricts adoption by anyone who's not married. So we definitely see a change in the political discourse, and we hope that slowly legislative changes will, other legislative changes will also be adopted that helps remove discriminatory provisions from the Hungarian law.
3: And Hungary does, in many ways, remain quite a conservative country. So what is your message to those who might be worried about this new direction?
6: I don't think conservatives should be worried about people having equal rights. Stigmatizing legislation has no place in a modern democratic state. When you say Hungary is conservative, surely there are conservative parts of the society. But actually, most recent public opinion poll, not just on this law, but for example, on same-sex marriage or same-sex adoption, shows a significant shift in Hungarian attitudes. This May poll found that 68% of Hungarians now favor same-sex marriage and same-sex adoption. So I think the public opinion has changed, and now it's time for the government to act on that.
3: Tamás Dombos from HATE, Hungary's leading LGBTQI association, rights association. Thank you very much indeed. Now, we started this half hour talking about the sentencing of a man for the killing of Tupac Shakur 3 decades ago, and we've been getting quite a few messages in on this.
4: That's right. Mohamed in Nairobi says that justice may have been delayed but for nearly 3 decades, but it wasn't denied. It's a powerful moment to finally see accountability for Tupac Shakur's and the murder and the long-awaited chapter of closure for his legacy.
3: And Raymond in Cabia, Sierra Leone says, justice has prevailed for Tupac. You are a great man. Thanks very much indeed for all your comments. Plenty more to come here on Newsday on the BBC World Service, live in Nairobi and London.
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8: This is WRP's weather forecast for Wednesday. This is going to be a much nicer day in all of our broadcast areas. Just 20 degrees in Normandy, but sunny all day, same as Paris. However, for once, Nice will be cloudy and reach 22 degrees at the most. We are still 9,400 euros away from our fundraising target this month. 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
1: Hello and welcome to Newsday on the BBC World Service with Anne Soy in Nairobi and James Copnell in London.
2: Power cuts have been reported across Kyiv after Russian airstrikes targeted energy facilities overnight.
1: Ukrainian officials said a high-rise block of flats was also hit by a ballistic missile, killing two people. And Ukraine's President Volodymyr Zelensky has accused his allies of not sharing intelligence on incoming attacks. We'll look at what more the Western Defence Alliance NATO can do for Ukraine.
2: Pope Leo is recovering in hospital in Rome after having surgery for lung cancer. We discuss the Pope's health and look at what challenges this poses for the Catholic Church.
1: And with Formula One racing set to return to Africa with a Rwanda Grand Prix from 2030, we'll look at the excitement being felt on the continent. That's coming up after the latest world news.
3: BBC News with Govinda Gill. Power outages have been reported across Kyiv following Russian airstrikes on energy facilities and a residential building in the Ukrainian capital. The mayor, Vitaly Klitschko, said two people were killed in the attack. 21 others are reported to have been injured. Earlier, President Zelensky said that for the second night in a row, there had been no advance warning from Ukraine's allies before a Russian ballistic missile attack. President Trump has denied suggestions that the US had stopped sharing intelligence with Kyiv. Ukrainian MP Kira Rudik said that last night Kyiv's air sirens went off after the first missile hit.
4: The intelligence that we are receiving from the United States is specifically about the launches of the ballistic missiles from Russia's territory. And this information usually allows us to start the air raid sirens first and give people those couple of minutes that can be life or death.
3: A Ukrainian man is due to stand trial in Germany on charges of organising the operation that blew up the Nord Stream gas pipelines. The explosions cut off Western Europe's largest source of Russian natural gas. The suspect and Ukraine have both denied any involvement. Jessica Parker reports from Hamburg.
5: Images of gas gushing to the surface of the Baltic Sea 4 years ago prompted the world to ask who could have blown up parts of these major pipelines. A Ukrainian man named under German privacy rules as Serhii K is scheduled to go on trial here in Hamburg. Prosecutors say that in 2022 he'd been an officer in the Ukrainian army. He's suspected of leading a team to lay explosives using a rented yacht. Allegedly this was on behalf of Ukrainian state agencies to prevent Russia from using revenues to fund its full-scale invasion.
3: Official data shows exports from China have increased substantially in the last year. Exports from the world's second largest economy rose by 36% year on year, far exceeding estimates. The BBC's Archana Shukla says it's being driven by AI technology.
6: All the data centers coming in, there's huge demand for chips, electronic components, computing power and the entire electricity infrastructure. So apart from the high-end chips that we talk about, Nvidia not being able to buy from China, there are whole set of things that go into the servers in these data centers. And a large part of that, like the integrated circuits, are coming from China. The value for that has increased almost by 100%.
3: Messages wishing Pope Leo a swift recovery have been pouring in from world leaders after he underwent surgery to treat lung cancer. Australia's Prime Minister Anthony Albanese and the UN Secretary General Antonio Guterres have said their thoughts were with the Pope. Canada's Mark Carney said he hoped the pontiff would draw strength from the prayers. World news from the BBC. The FBI says a Saudi national employed by the artificial intelligence firm OpenAI has been arrested and charged for installing a secret recording device in one of the company's offices. Investigators allege that Abdul Rahman Al-Fazan intended to capture sensitive information about what they called OpenAI's super intelligence technology. The company says there's no indication that customer data or source code was stolen. Two top leaders of India's Cockroach Junta Party have been jailed for 5 days on allegations of trespassing. The party's founder, Abhijit Dibke, said the pair had been arrested for raising the Indian flag at a well-known protest site in Delhi. The youth-led opposition movements allege that millions of names have been removed from the electoral roll to favour the ruling BJP party, which the government denies. Opposition lawmakers and education specialists in Peru have criticised a government proposal to ban short skirts and makeup for girls in schools and long hair for boys. On Monday, the Conservative president, Keiko Fujimori, said the plans were part of efforts to end bullying and sexual harassment in the classroom. But critics have described the rules as sexist and authoritarian. Archaeologists say they've discovered the world's oldest shipwreck off the coast of southern Turkey. It's believed to be up to 4,700 years old. Our science editor, Rebecca Morrell, has the details.
7: The ancient wreck was found off the coast of Kokova Island, with artifacts scattered across an underwater slope. Divers discovered three large stone anchors and more than 30 ceramic storage pots, which are called amphorae. The distinctive shape of these ceramics, the pots have two handles, a ridge around the middle and a flat bottom, have been used to date the ship to between 4,400 and 4,700 years old, which was the early Bronze Age.
3: BBC News.
2: Many thanks for those news updates. 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We're live in London with James Copnell and here in Nairobi with me and Soy. Coming up this hour, the NATO Secretary General is in Estonia. We'll hear from an official from the alliance on the ongoing Russian war, as well as from an MP in Estonia. And we'll also bring your reactions to the Pope's health after he underwent surgery. And we welcome your comments on that or on anything else that you hear on the programme. Our text number is +44 77 86 20 50 85. In the last minutes, Ukraine's leader, President Zelensky, has said that 600,000 people in Ukraine have been left without power following a large overnight strike by Russian missiles. Mr. Zelensky said that Ukraine had received no advance warning from Western allies before the Russian strikes. Ukraine relies heavily on Western intelligence to detect incoming Russian attacks and help identify targets of its own, but renewed signs of strain with US President Donald Trump have cast doubt on those arrangements. Kiev's mayor said that two people were killed and some 21 were injured in the overnight attack. Our correspondent Dan Johnson is in Kiev with more.
8: A lot of suspicion and speculation here about exactly what the status of the US-Ukrainian intelligence sharing relationship is. Ukraine relies on that early warning from American systems to detect when Russian missiles have been launched, what their speed and trajectory is, and therefore where they're likely to land, so that it can sound the air raid sirens, give people a warning, and attempt to shoot down those missiles. For two consecutive nights, missiles landed on the edge of Kyiv before the sirens could be sounded. Now, Donald Trump tried to say that the relationship was still intact, that intelligence was still being shared, that the Americans were still helping the Ukrainians. There's been a suggestion it may have been some other technical problem or a weather phenomenon. This has happened before, but because of the to and fro and the bitterness over the weekend, with Donald Trump calling for Zelensky to go, Ukrainians saying Trump had been weak on Russia with the deal that he did on diesel with Vladimir Putin, there's a suspicion, and some sources saying, that the Americans may be playing games with the Ukrainians here to see how they respond.
2: So President Donald Trump denies that intelligence sharing with Ukraine has stopped. But a week of increasingly frustrated exchanges between Kyiv and Washington has demonstrated the strain on the Western military alliance NATO over the conflict. NATO Secretary General Mark Rutte is in the Estonian capital Tallinn today. Russia's hybrid warfare tactics have become an increasing threat, particularly to the transatlantic alliance's eastern flank. And NATO is looking to expand counter-drone systems and space-based surveillance to better detect, track, and eliminate hostile objects. Marko Mikkelson is the chairman of the Foreign Affairs Committee of the Estonian Parliament and a politician who regularly speaks out about the dangers of Russian aggression to Europe as a whole. He gave me his reaction to the latest Russian attacks on Ukraine.
9: Definitely, this is very, very dire situation when it comes to Ukraine, the situation in Kyiv. In just a couple of hours, Russia has hit more than dozens ballistic missiles against Kyiv, and Kyiv is basically blacked out at the moment. It shows that Russia doesn't care at all about civilians, and their aim is to really cause massive destruction to infrastructure for Ukraine, to push Ukrainians to give up. But obviously they won't. It's going to be extremely difficult weeks and months in the winter.
2: And from where you sit, what's behind that failure of issuing these warnings?
9: It's very difficult to say. Actually, yesterday when I participated in Warsaw Security Forum, Senator Wicker, also General Kellogg, they all confirmed from their sources from Washington that actually U.S. still delivering messages or information, intelligence information to Ukrainians. There were kind of rumors that Russia started to use different kind of launchers like S-400 air defense systems, which apparently are more difficult to detect. But what is most important, we see that Russia is escalating, and they really would like to massively put pressure on Ukraine, but also at the same time to partners and allies of Ukraine. Are we able to help and defend the skies of Ukraine right now or not?
2: And talking of those partners and of Ukraine, and you're talking about the escalation from Russia, is it your sense that it is also increasing in form of the hybrid warfare? Just this week, we saw 11 sailors go missing after a drone attack on cargo ships off the coast of Bulgaria.
9: Yeah, absolutely, because we have to understand and keep in mind that Russia has two very much connected strategic goals. One is to destroy sovereignty of Ukraine, but also, most importantly, even to destroy security architecture of Europe, to change the status quo of security architecture in Europe. But that means basically to destroy NATO. And that is going on already for this attack, I must say, and this is not hybrid. It's covert war against the West going on for years. It started with informational warfare, and now it's more and more kinetic with all kind of terrorist and sabotage acts. And as you mentioned, also this Bulgarian incident or attack, I must say, incident is too mild to say. They testing our reaction. And reaction so far has been almost non-existent.
2: What more can and should NATO do?
9: It is very, very good question, of course, and it very much depends right now on political will of NATO allies and partners. And critically, the number one question is to help Ukraine. If we are able to put together enough support to Ukraine for them to survive this winter, specifically for cities and towns of Ukraine, then Russia understands that we are not giving up in support of Ukraine. Secondly, of course, we have to defend our own national sovereignty in each domain much better we have done so far, from not allowing Russians to interfere our political lives, and also, of course, there is very important coordination of intelligence services to detect those possible threats against our critical infrastructure. But Russia, of course, definitely will escalate. But it's not only on the eastern flank of NATO, but everywhere.
1: The thoughts there of Marko Mikkelson, chairman of the Foreign Affairs Committee of the Estonian Parliament, giving some of his priorities for how NATO can better defend itself and its eastern flank. And NATO is looking to expand counter-drone systems and space-based surveillance to better detect, track and eliminate hostile objects. In fact, a €1 billion fund by the 24 NATO nations will look to expand into Poland and develop technologies to protect in a better way the alliance's eastern flank. So let's speak to the NATO Innovation Fund's Chief Adoption Officer, John Ridge. Welcome to the programme. What sort of technological developments are we talking about here?
10: Yeah, and you've touched on a couple of them already. I think the challenge is, first of all, you've got to understand what's happening. You've got to see what's happening. So we've invested in a number of space capabilities, including companies like Satellite View that do infrared imaging. And then you've got to be able to do something about it if you do detect these drones. And so companies like Titan, one of our investments is a German counter UAS or counter uncrewed air system company. So they produce the what we describe as the effect. Is the things that actually allow you to destroy these drones once you found them.
1: Okay. There's an old military pearl of wisdom that people often prepare for the last war and not the one that they're about to fight. Is that quite a risk when you're thinking about developing new technologies? No one would have predicted the widespread use of drone warfare, for example, 4 or 5 years ago, and yet now it's ever-present in Ukraine.
10: I think it is a risk, but I think it's impressive to see how quickly NATO nations have responded to what they're seeing. And it was listening to your previous report on Ukraine. I think NATO nations have recognised that the way wars are being conducted has fundamentally changed. I mean, we've worked very closely with NATO's land command and been involved in a number of their exercises focused on what's called the Eastern Flank Deterrence Initiative. And they absolutely take into account the fact that the way Russia has been fighting in Ukraine is very different. And therefore, they're building a set of capabilities. And we feel we're central to that, building a set of capabilities that allows NATO to deter by being able to field countermeasures to that.
1: Why the choice of Poland?
10: So Poland, I mean, you only need to look at a map to see strategically how important Poland is. And secondly, when you look at their defence expenditure, they are, I think last year was 4.5% of GDP spent on defence, rising to somewhere in the order of 4.8% this year. So it is a major player in NATO in terms of defence. We've always had an office there as a fund, and recently we've put an adoption associate into our office there so that we can help our companies engage with the Polish system. And in time, we're really keen to find, I mean, they've got some extraordinary startups in Poland, so we're keen to find the startups that we can invest in from the fund in the future.
1: John Rich, Chief Adoption Officer for NATO's Innovation Fund. Thank you.
2: You're listening to Newsday from the BBC World Service with James Copnall in London and Anne Soy in Nairobi. Now, a reminder of one of the main headlines this hour. Power outages have been reported across Kyiv following Russian airstrikes that killed two people in the Ukrainian capital. And at 17 minutes past the hour, time now for some sports news with Isaac Fennin.
11: Yeah, morning, Anne. Rwanda will host Africa's first Formula One Grand Prix since 1993 from 2030. F1 and Rwanda president Paul Kagame announced the deal on Tuesday, which will see the African Grand Prix take place for 10 years at a brand new racetrack around about 25 miles south of the capital, Kigali. A little bit later on in the programme, we're hoping to speak to Africa's only ever F1 champion, South Africa's Jody Scheckter. Other sports news, the Champions League resumes. Pep Guardiola is expected to be at the Etihad later as Manchester City play their first home match since they were found guilty of breaking Premier League financial regulations when they take on the reigning champions Paris Saint-Germain. Manchester United defender Lisandro Martinez has called out the club's hierarchy for not investing in the squad more in the summer after they were beaten 2-0 away at Atletico Madrid. Martinez said he expected more of the club's technical director, Jason Wilcox. United have gone 5 matches without a win. More sport for me a little bit later on.
1: No, I can't leave without 5 matches without a win for Manchester United.
11: Yeah, it's not going very well for the red half of Manchester. It's not going well for Manchester in general, you know. Going well for Manchester City on the pitch, but maybe not off the pitch for Man United. Bad off the pitch and on the pitch.
1: Love to hear it. Isaac Fennin, thank you very much indeed. Now to much more serious matters. The Vatican has confirmed that Pope Leo XIV is recovering in a Rome hospital after undergoing successful surgery to remove a cancerous tumour from his right lung. In an unprecedented move, the 71-year-old American-born pontiff announced the operation himself during a weekly prayer. And the Holy See also revealed that the Pope's older brother is currently hospitalised in Florida battling cancer. Joining us now from Rome is Elise and Alan, who authored Pope Leo XIV, the biography, the very first biography written with the Pope's direct participation. Welcome to the programme. Give us a sense of what we know at this stage.
12: Well, good morning, James. It's wonderful to be with you. You know, at this stage, we honestly don't know very much. The fact that we do know as much as we do, I think, is quite remarkable, given, you know, the Vatican's, you know, usual state of transparency about papal health. I think it's significant that Leo chose to announce this himself and that he's being so forthcoming about his diagnosis. But what we know really is, you know, that there was a small, well-contained, using Leo's own words, a small, well-contained nodule in his lungs. So that is even before a tumor. So we don't know that he even had a tumor yet. The bulletin yesterday did not clarify that. So what we do know is that it's very initial. It was cancerous, the nodule that was removed, but we don't know that he still has cancer. We don't know if there's going to be any treatment that the doctors are going to order at this point, or if the surgery has resolved this issue for now. You know, when they catch it so early, oftentimes this kind of surgery is what's used to resolve the problem, and there really is no need for treatment after that. So given Pope Leo's family history, obviously his brother has cancer. I think his mother passed away from cancer. So they might order something as a precaution, some immunotherapy or something. But at this stage, we really don't know more than that. We know that he had a cancerous nodule on his lung, that the lower right lobe of the lung was removed. And we're sort of waiting for next steps from there. He is in the hospital and you know, he's supposed to go back and resume his duties within a couple of days, I imagine with sort of a modified schedule. But there, I think it's premature to be alarmed, but I think it's also premature to say everything is fine. Mm. You know, we really have to wait and see what the doctors say in the coming days.
1: You mentioned the very significant nature of the fact that this was so public, at least in papal terms. Why do you think that is? Why do you think the Pope will have taken that decision?
12: I believe it's because Leo has always been a very straightforward, direct, and transparent man. He's not somebody that likes to cut, you know, to be obscure. You know, he likes to be direct. And so it's part of just his personality, but I think he also understands the need for clear communication and clear facts. You know, he's somebody, communication has always been important for him. Even when he was head of the Augustinian Order, he was very involved in the Order's own communications system and apparatus, you know, and so he's somebody that prioritizes communications, but clear and accurate information. And he's lived through a few papal health crises, you know, in his own day, you know, John Paul and Benedict and Francis, and you see kind of the misinformation that floats around. And I think he wants to avoid some of that and avoid some of the speculation. He wants to be as clear as possible. Mm. And I think this is his own personal style, and it shows how connected he wants to feel to the people.
1: In the book you wrote about him, Pope Leo talks about his 1985 hospitalization for typhoid fever in Peru as a sort of profound, life-changing, almost spiritual moment. I wonder if you could sort of reflect on that and what that might possibly reveal about his state of mind and state of spirit right now.
12: This, I think what you mentioned here is very important. That was a very key moment, not only for his ministry in Peru, but in his life. I think it was a very decisive moment for him. It was his first year in Peru. He was a new missionary in Chulucanas, and he contracted typhoid fever and had to be rushed to the hospital in the middle of the night. He said that was the only time, he told me that was the only time that he had been hospitalized until now, which is his second hospitalization. So he spoke about being, you know, recovered there in, you know, throughout the night, being on IVs, you know, getting hydrated. And he said that for him, it was really God speaking to him, saying, this is what the mission is. You understand what the needs are here now. You understand what I'm asking you, and do you accept? And so he said for him, that was a very decisive moment where he said yes, and he really accepted the mission that was being entrusted to him by the church, but also by God at that point in Peru. And so it was a very deeply and profoundly spiritual moment for him that really marked how he saw his mission. So, you know, approaching and going into this health crisis, you know, Leo is somebody, and again, we don't know how much of a crisis it is at this point, but it's certainly a scare, right? And Leo is somebody who is a profoundly spiritual man. I think he's going into this, and, you know, as as somebody who's very practical. He's a very practical and pragmatic man, so he's going to want to do the most practical thing. But he's also looking very much at the deeper spiritual meaning for him, and especially the fact this is happening so early in his papacy. There's no way he's not trying to understand the spiritual side of this as well. And I'm sure the way that he will engage this going forward is going to show us sort of his spiritual state of mind going forward.
1: And in addition to the spiritual, or perhaps coupled to it in his eyes, he's been very active, almost as a global diplomat. We've had comments on Iran. We've had sort of run-ins with the Trump White House and so on. He clearly has an agenda as a pope. How vulnerable does this illness leave that agenda, do you think?
12: I think almost this illness, you know, illness is a funny thing, right? Illness can make whatever you're saying, it can make you seem weak, or it can make whatever you're saying all the more pronounced, right? So we have to see also how the world reacts to this and how they're handling Pope Leo's diagnosis. And, you know, I think in terms of what he wants to do, this doesn't change. I think Pope Leo is only going to be more firm in the message that he wants to deliver. And you know, he's said to me, and he's also said in comments to the press since, you know, that he really has no interest in doing politics as such, but he really sees politics from the perspective of the papacy as trying to insert the gospel message into the important discussions of today. And for him, that is always a gospel message of peace. You know, and safeguarding the dignity of the human being. So I think for him, that's not going to change. I think he's going to continue as he always has. You know, he's very consistent. He's going to be consistent going forward in delivering that message, and perhaps with more determination now, because these things really have a way of making life very real. So I think we're going to see a more determined Pope after this.
1: Eliza and Alan, thank you very much indeed.
2: Let's get some business news now. And China has seen its exports grow quite substantially for the month of September, according to new data released today. Achana Shukla on our business desk in Singapore has been looking into this. Achana, what's driving the export growth?
6: Well, Anne, it's mostly the world's artificial intelligence build out. So with more and more data centers coming up, China, is supplying a large amount of the electronic infrastructure that goes into it. Not just the high end chips that we are talking about, but even the other electronics in the server rooms that are needed. But largely integrated circuits, which are kind of brain for these data centers, as well as even electronic vehicles and smartphones, that exports really drove up the exports. Then there are the EV and hybrid exports from China that have sharply also gone up substantially. One nuance that the chip the amount of chips exported has been barely rose, but it's the value in price in dollar terms that has really taken up the export value quite up for China.
2: And those exports of the EV vehicles have come under scrutiny by many countries. How does this new data impact, or what does it say about China's relations with trading partners like the US and Europe?
6: Well, it certainly will raise eyebrows because, you know, the trade surplus that China has, China exports far more than what it imports from these countries, whether you talk of the US or the EU, and especially for electric vehicles and hybrid cars. That has been a point of contention. We saw that China just recently got into a deal with the European Union to say that they will limit exports of hybrid cars, although that will happen sometime around December and post-December. So a lot of factories from China would want to push out as many hybrid cars and EVs out. With the United States, they've tried to get some sort of a truce, get their tariff deal extended. But, you know, China is now getting to reach about $1 trillion in their surplus for this year. And that certainly will raise eyebrows, from countries like US and the EU.
2: Achana Shukla, many thanks for those updates. You're listening to Newsday from the BBC World Service with James in London and Anne in Nairobi. There's much more to come. Stay with us if you can.

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3: Coming up, a trial opens in Germany that puts a Ukrainian in the dock, accused of blowing up Russia's Nord Stream gas pipelines to Germany.
2: And with Formula One racing set to return to the African continent, we gauge just how excited Africans are feeling about the event. But first, this news.
4: BBC News with Govinda Gill. Russia has carried out waves of drone and missile strikes on various regions of Ukraine, including the capital, Kyiv. President Volodymyr Zelensky said Russia had targeted Ukraine's energy and other critical infrastructure, killing at least six people and leaving at least 600,000 without power. He said the Russian attacks show disrespect for the US, a reference to Donald Trump's assertion that an energy ceasefire was in place. A Ukrainian man is due to stand trial in Germany later on Wednesday after being accused of organising the operation that blew up the Nord Stream gas pipelines in 2022. Official data shows that exports from China have increased by 36% year on year. The boom has mainly been driven by the high demand for technical components needed for AI data centres. Messages wishing Pope Leo a swift recovery have been pouring in from world leaders after he underwent surgery to treat lung cancer. Australia's Prime Minister Anthony Albanese and the UN Secretary General Antonio Guterres have said their thoughts are with the Pope. Colombia's Peace Tribunal has indicted 10 former members of the FARC guerrilla group for alleged war crimes targeting indigenous communities. One incident cited was the killing in Caquetá 3 decades ago of 7 people accused of collaborating with the rebel group's opponents. Scientists from the Mediterranean Archaeology Association say they've discovered the world's oldest shipwreck. It lies off southern Turkey and could date up to 4,700 years old. No wood from the original ship has survived, but ceramic pots from the vessel were found on the sea floor. Archaeologists say they used the pots to date the ship to the early Bronze Age. That's the latest world news from the BBC.
3: Thank you for that. Hello and welcome to Newsday on the BBC World Service. Coming to you live from Nairobi with Anne Soy and from London with James Copnall.
2: Over the next half hour, we'll head to Ukraine for updates about the attacks that came without warning for a second night in a row.
3: We are going to go to Sudan too and speak to the senior UN humanitarian officer there about the worsening risks of famine because of the war.
2: And Isaac Fennin, our sports presenter, will bring us updates on Formula One returning to Africa. Have you got any thoughts on that? We welcome them. Our text number is +44 77 86 20 50 85. Now, the trial of a Ukrainian national suspected of involvement in the explosions that damaged the Nord Stream gas pipeline in the Baltic Sea 4 years ago is to start today in the German city of Hamburg. Ukrainian former military officer Serhiy K. is accused of helping organize the attack, which German prosecutors allege was carried out on behalf of Ukrainian state authorities. He denies the charges. His indictment marks the first time the German prosecutors have formally brought the Nord Stream sabotage case before a court. We can now speak to the Wall Street Journal's chief European political correspondent, Bojan Pansevski, who was the Wall Street Journal correspondent in Berlin at the time. Welcome to the program. Now, this is a story that you have reported from right from the beginning. What do we know, or do we know for certain, about who carried out the Nord Stream attack and what remains unproven?
0: Yes, we do. So I've written a book about it even. It's called The Nord Stream Conspiracy, in which I describe in great detail how a elite unit of the Ukrainian armed forces conceived and executed the operation. What's happening today in Hamburg is a former Ukrainian officer who at the time of the attack was serving in the army is being charged or will be charged with war crimes. The prosecutors of Germany are accusing him of having been the commander of the sabotage team that they say used a small rental yacht and a crew of seven, to including divers, deep sea divers, to lay mines onto the pipelines and blow them up. The charges are particularly important in this case because war crime is obviously a very severe charge, and this is a war where we've seen documented Russian war crimes, but yet the first officer or soldier who goes on trial in the West, in Europe, is a Ukrainian defender, member of the armed forces. So that would be very controversial, I believe, in the perception of this trial. And I think, obviously, he will plead not guilty, and his lawyers will attempt to prove that anyway attacking a pipeline in war is a legitimate military operation.
2: And on that particular question, from your own investigation and

0: not politicians, the government, the president, and whoever else was informed. They are narrowly kind of focusing on proving that this was a project of the armed forces, and for that they have different bits of evidence, including the passports that the people used, the suspects. They you know, some of them are military officers who had served on the front line and yet found themselves in Germany at the Baltic Sea at the time of the attack, etc. So this will all emerge during the trial.
1: And how far up could the investigation lead then? And you know, you're drawing that distinction between, you know, the military command as well and the political side of things.
0: Well, look, typically prosecutors are trying to nail the people they've got, right? So they're not going to risk the investigation and expand it into spheres where they don't have reach or enough evidence. So from what I gather, they will try. They have issued 7 arrest warrants so far. These are for 3 soldiers, service people of the armed forces at the time, and 4 civilians. The civilians are all deep sea divers. So I believe the prosecutors will try to prosecute and sentence, obviously, elicit a sentence for the people they've issued arrest warrants for. I don't think they will seek to prove involvement of ministers or generals or even the president Volodymyr Zelensky. I think that this will remain outside of their scope in this trial.
1: Many thanks for speaking to us. That's the Wall Street Journal's chief European political correspondent, Bojan Pancelski.
2: The risk of famine is growing in parts of Sudan devastated by its 3.5-year-long civil war. The IPC, the UN-backed body which monitors food crises around the world, said on Monday that hunger and malnutrition are worsening in the Darfur and Kordofan regions. Well, Denise Brown is the UN Humanitarian Coordinator for Sudan. She's currently in the Blue Nile region, that is another major conflict zone. There, the Rapid Support Forces and its allies are attacking the Sudanese army with huge consequences for civilians. I spoke to Denise Brown earlier. She started by telling me about the situation where she is.
3: So I'm in Blue Nile because of the fighting close to towns like Kormuk, which means that people are fleeing. And we've had just a horrendous incident last Friday in a place called Wad El Mai, where we know for a fact at least 21 women and 4 children were killed outright in a drone strike. So people are fleeing, people are on the move, they leave their belongings behind, they're at risk, and they need to be received somewhere. And so that's the work we're doing here on the ground.
2: It is something of a developing front line in the conflict in Sudan. It brings in an international dimension too, with accusations of support from Ethiopia for the RSF and other forces. How complicated a conflict picture are we seeing right now in Blue Nile?
3: I can't comment on who may be involved. All I can say is that the population here is dealing with repeated drone strikes. It's terrifying. I myself was in El Obeid in North Kordofan over the weekend where there were multiple drone strikes. It means you can't sleep. You don't know where the drone is going to hit. You don't know who's going to be killed. You don't know if you're going to lose your power, your water supplies. So it's frightening. And the population moves because they're afraid. And that's what we're dealing here right now. And, you know, there are Security Council resolutions, at least for Darfur, that ban the importation of weapons, which is not being implemented. And until the supply of weapons stops, this is what we can expect to happen. People are afraid. People move because there are drone strikes.
2: You mentioned both Darfur and Kordofan, other very active war zones. There is an increasing risk of famine in more places there. Can you just give us a little more detail on that?
3: So in particular, in Darfur, we have people on the ground, UN and the NGO community. We know for a fact, because we're there, there has been failed rains for this season. So failed rains coming on top of displacement, coming on top of a broken health system. Only 1 in 5 facilities actually completely functions. Inflation, so we have sorghum, which is a staple, which costs twice as much as it did last year at this time. And coming, of course, on top of a failed harvest last year. So just a situa-

0: depression compounded by all of these individually terrible events, which have created now what we are describing as a food security catastrophe in Darfur. And because we have teams on the ground, we know people are moving in search of food. So this is a very bad thing. And of course, malnutrition follows food insecurity, and malnutrition in particular affects very small children. So this is a huge problem.
1: Would I be right in thinking that there are also areas which are very difficult for you to access where the picture may be even bleaker?
0: We have a lot of data. We have a lot of people on the ground. But in the real epicenters of conflict, of course, it's very, very high risk. And I'm very grateful to those organizations that deliver supplies in those areas. But of course, it's not enough. In many places, we're able to operate at scale. And I'm very grateful to Chad and to the authorities, in particular in Khartoum, who, you know, keep the border open for us to supply Darfur. But in some areas, yes, it is very difficult, and we need absolutely to be able to do more.
1: And in the past, the complaint has certainly been that the military government in Khartoum and the Rapid Support Forces have in different ways been impeding access to people who need help, that it has been difficult for humanitarian organizations to provide the sort of support that people need. How much is that a factor right now?
0: Look, our access has improved hugely over the past year. I mean, I'm sitting talking to you from Damazine, which is one of the epicenters of conflict. UN staff are in Darfur. The Odre crossing between Chad and Sudan is open for us. We've had more than 3,000 trucks from the World Food Program go across that border just this year alone. So there have been huge improvements. I'm very grateful, and we need to maintain that. We need to maintain those improvements.
1: When we talk of famine in several parts of the country, people automatically will worry about the sort of worst case scenario. What is that scenario? What are you working particularly hard to avoid for Sudan?
0: So again, we're particularly worried about Darfur, but an official famine has not yet been declared. That's the work of the Independent Famine Review Committee. But I'm operating on the assumption that people are dying because they can't access food, and children dying from malnutrition. And the worst case scenario is that we're not able to keep people in their homes, and that the winter harvest, which is upcoming in the next few months, will fail if we can't get into those locations and help people plant and produce their own food. And of course, there's inflation, so we're not sure how much cash we can use, which is one of the quickest ways to respond. But ultimately, my major, major problem right now is that we're not going to have enough resources. The World Food Program, our biggest actor globally on food security, will run out of resources in Sudan in January. And our pockets are empty. I don't have the resources to keep them going. So this is a huge, huge challenge for us. And we need the world to mobilize around the people of Sudan.
1: Denise Brown there, UN Humanitarian Coordinator for Sudan.
2: You're listening to Newsday from the BBC World Service with James Copnall in London and me, Anne Soy, in Nairobi. The main headlines this hour: power outages have been reported across Kyiv following Russian attacks and airstrikes that also killed two people in the Ukrainian capital. Exports from China have increased substantially in the last year due to demand for components for AI data centers and Chinese electric vehicles. And archaeologists say that they have discovered the world's oldest shipwreck off the coast of southern Turkey. And time for some sports news now at a quarter to the hour. Isaac Fennin talking all about Formula One coming to Africa.
3: Indeed, it's a story we've been talking about all morning, because Rwanda will be hosting Formula One for 10 years from the 2030s, which puts the African continent back on the calendar. This event is to be held at a new circuit south of Kigali. And our next guest is well acquainted with the track and is the only and first African driver to win a Formula One World Championship after becoming world champion in 1979. With 33 podium finishes, and like I say, Jody Schechter joins us on the programme. Good morning to you, Jody. It's been a long time coming, but Africa is going to be hosting a Formula One race. How does that sound?
4: At first, in the wrong place.
3: You would say that, I imagine.
4: South Africa was racing right all the time. I mean, in our little hometown, So that is strange. But I mean, I watch it a little bit because I'd heard of Rwanda, but I didn't know anything about it. And I watched some of the program, and it's nice to see the little boys taking on the big boys, basically. I mean, maybe South Africa needs the president, that president down in South Africa.
3: It's been a long time coming, of course, and as you mentioned, South Africa for a number of years has been trying to get Formula One back to the continent. Yeah. But how important do you think it is for Formula One to actually have a race on Africa? The last time we saw an African race was 1993.
4: Yeah, you know, from that side, all I can say is the people that are doing Formula One are doing such a good job in nearly every way. So I'm sure it's good for the sport. It's very good for the sport, and how it's grown since I was there in so many ways.
3: You were world champion in 1979. When you sort of left Formula One racing, I think in 1980, did you ever imagine that it would be, we would not have another African world champion or another African driver even?
4: Well, don't give up yet. You may get one from Rwanda being world champion. Yeah, you know, but you see that in different sports, tennis, all these things, you get a few people coming up. But it's changed. It's much more difficult now in South Africa than it was when I was there. Mm.
3: And do you think that this race being held in Africa and Formula One going back to Africa might potentially open the door for Africans to get on the track and to potentially start to make hay in Formula One?
4: Yeah, I think it's probably more for the Rwanda as a country and then and Africa. It's so difficult. It doesn't matter if you're in Africa or you're probably harder in Africa, but even in Europe, it's so expensive to get in. I mean, I built my own cars at the beginning. You can't do that anymore. It's so expensive. So, yeah, we'll see.
3: For South Africa, you mentioned that you're a bit disappointed that they weren't able to get a race. Do you think that Rwanda getting a race will maybe open up the doors for South Africa to one day host Formula One racing again?
4: If they can work together and not so greedy in different places, probably.
3: What do you think are the challenges that have held South Africa back?
4: The people. The people, it was nearly happening. I sponsored an effort to get the Grand Prix there for a couple of years. And it was, you know, Formula One had come out to sign up something and then it's just all disintegrated. So it's just people don't work together.
3: And for this race in Rwanda, I imagine will you attend the race? Are you looking forward to seeing Formula One racing back on African soil?
4: I don't go to any race. I watch them. I love it. But I love the idea of the track because with all the undulations and the what's on there, that's so exciting. And for me to drive on a circuit like that is so much better than driving on a flat surface.
3: Yeah, we were hearing that obviously the elevation for this race is going to make it quite different and it will make it quite unique. Do you think that is something that all drivers will enjoy?
4: Yeah, there was another circuit. I can't remember. That had all those different things. It makes it so much more interesting. The thing that I don't like is that it's going back around the wrong way. And it was like Brazil. And your neck is normally, in those days, your neck is stronger going the one way. And when you go on those sort of tracks after a few laps. But the cars are different now and they've got head supports and stuff. So probably not a problem.
3: Okay, cool. And I guess for you, like, this is a big moment to see Formula One racing back in Africa. And really, really appreciate you taking the time to speak to us. That is Africa's the only African driver to ever win a Formula One World Championship. That is Jody Scheckter joining us on the programme about the news that Rwanda will be hosting a Formula One race from the early 2030s.
2: Big news, no doubt, Isaac. And Elton Sware in Nigeria says that I think Formula One coming to Africa would be a great opportunity, not just for motorsport, but for the continent as a whole. Africa has the young population, the talent, the enthusiasm for major sporting events. If properly planned, F1 could boost tourism, create jobs, attract investment, and give young Africans opportunities in engineering and motorsport. But Elton adds that I think the key question is, how do we make sure Africans are not just spectators, but active participants and beneficiaries of the sport? And Rex in Malawi says that despite having a blurred picture on human rights, Rwanda is doing most things right. And that is something that has been reflected on a lot of the reaction to this story.
3: Yeah.
1: Ashvalin, thank you very much indeed. Now, last week, OpenAI published more than 700 mathematical manuscripts, in essence, answers to problems that some of the world's smartest people have been working to solve for years, perhaps even decades. Well, subsequently, Professor Hugo Dumigny-Coppin, a winner of the Fields Medal, that is, the highest prize in maths, spoke to colleagues at the French Mathematical Society, confiding, "On Tuesday night, I cried and it woke up my daughter," he said, adding that AI companies have annihilated his field of research. It reveals then something of the complex human reaction to a technology which could accelerate advances in so many fields, while putting into question the role, the purpose of humans. So when I spoke to Professor Hugo Dumigny-Coppin, I started by suggesting those tears he shed probably were not tears of joy.
5: Yeah, it was very emotional moment for many reasons, but one of the reasons is that it was kind of a shock, right? I mean, there was an automatization. What took years was now taking a few hours on a computer. So these were very complex feelings to embody at this time. So the day after, we were back on work, but it's true that this was a shocking moment and a defining moment for mathematics.
1: That's very interesting, that idea. It's a defining moment for mathematics, because presumably that is something you've spent decades, many, many years engrossed in, that maths is a career, but perhaps also a passion for you.
5: Yes, yes, for many mathematicians, probably all of them, math is a passion. You know, there is a human endeavor of discovering new mathematics. So today, in some sense, this changed. Now, the machine is discovering this mathematics, maybe helped by human, but what is going to be our, let's say, profession in the future is going to be slightly different from what it was before.
1: Before we get into that and the changes, are you confident that AI got all those problems it believed it solved right? Can we know that at this point?
5: At this point, it's way too early. You have to imagine that, for instance, just for the papers that are very close to what I was doing, it's thousands of pages of proofs, and you don't read a proof as fast as you read a book, a novel or something like that. It will take years to be absolutely certain about all the details. But we will get there. The human will get there. There will be actually, it's going to be very interesting collaborations, creativity to try to understand that. But it takes time.
1: Why is it possible for AI to do things that humans have struggled to do?
5: I think mostly at this stage, AI is able to build on what mathematicians developed in the last decades. And in certain aspect of its reasoning, it's much faster than us. In my field, for instance, it was able to use mathematics that is very computational, like where you need to compute many things, you have many formulas, and it does it better than human because it does it sometimes in an automatized fashion. So it brings things that we are not the best at, and there is kind of a complementary vision to that, that we also brought to AI things that it needed to be able to be good at mathematics.
1: So does the mathematician, the scientist, then end up becoming that messenger, a sort of very highly qualified journalist, if you will, interpreting what AI is teaching us?
5: I don't know. This is an analogy that I should think more about, but there is something of that. It's going to be somebody passing a knowledge to others, a little bit like, you see, before, like expert mathematicians, they were discovering on their own the new math. And then they were transmitting to, say, math teachers, then to that were transmitting to kids. Now it's like there is a new player in the game who maybe alone, maybe with the help of mathematicians, but is going to discover the new math. This is AI. And then we have to understand it, to digest it, to kind of transform it into something that is eatable for other human to comprehend. Because remember, one thing is very important. It doesn't make any sense to know how to make a computation if you don't know when you should do it. You see, mathematics is an ability that you want to be able to use. And this, we are human. We want to use it as human. So we need human to explain to us how to do.
1: What about beyond that, the pure joy, sense of achievement from solving something? Will that disappear for a mathematician?
5: I think it's just going to change. It's, you know, I went into math because I love to understand like math courses. And, you know, these were not new. Like, I mean, I was not creating new math by doing that. So I think it's going to be just the same for professional mathematicians now. We have to find joy in rediscovering, if you want, or in understanding the proofs that were produced, again, maybe with a little bit of help of human, but a lot of help from AI. And this is fine. I mean, I actually always enjoyed reproving things. I always enjoyed finding the gem, you know, in the middle of a proof, the idea that make it click.
1: Yeah.
5: This type of things, it's still there, right? On contrary, we have more things to work with. So in some sense, they need even more energy and mathematician than before.
1: Hugo Dominique Coppin there, one of the great mathematicians in the world, on the changing challenges and joys of being a mathematician in the age of AI. Now, we've been talking throughout the programme, among other things, about the health of Pope Leo, and we've been getting quite a few messages in on this.
2: That's right. Savio Cavallo in Amsterdam says that Pope Leo has the prayers and thoughts of millions across the world, wishing him speedy recovery. And Amir in Sudan says that wishing the Pope a speedy recovery so he can continue advocating for peace, justice, and a world where all races live together in mutual respect. He seems to be the one of the few religious leaders genuinely promoting this vision.
1: That is it for this edition of Newsday. Plenty more on Pope Leo and other stories on the BBC website. But from us, from the teams in Nairobi, in London, and Singapore, bye-bye.
6: This is WRP's weather forecast for Wednesday. This is going to be a much nicer day in all of our broadcast areas. Just 20 degrees in Normandy, but sunny all day. Same as Paris. However, for once, Nice will be cloudy and reach 22 degrees at the most. We are still 9,400 euros away from our fundraising target this month. 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
1: A pupil has been arrested after a school director and teacher were shot at a school in southern France on Monday morning. The 14-year-old entered La Canale Middle School in Aubagne with a shotgun inside a guitar case, regional officials have told French media. He then opened fire before being restrained by a member of staff. No children were harmed and the teachers were treated for injuries which are not life-threatening, according to the local mayor. The Marseille prosecutor's office said it has opened an investigation for attempted murder. Local media reported that the incident was not thought to be related to ongoing protests over school conditions. It was reported in French media that the suspect's father has also been taken into custody after weapons were found during a search of the family home. French Interior Minister Laurent Nunez later confirmed that both parents had been taken into custody. And hundreds of French supermarkets have been hit by a cyber attack that caused their fridges and freezers to heat up, spoiling fresh and frozen food, estimated to be worth millions of euros. Hackers gained control of the software that regulates the temperatures of the refrigeration units, forcing some to warm to 50 degrees Celsius overnight, according to one of the supermarket chains affected. The chief executive of U said that several of its supermarkets have been hit by what it called an extremely serious and unprecedented attack. More than 100 of the chain supermarkets were targeted, while 180 stores from Intermarché and its Netto brand were affected, with a spokesman saying that another 100 shops were urgently disconnected from the internet to prevent the same thing happening to them. WRP News, I'm Paul McNally.
2: Years after explosions destroyed the Nord Stream pipeline, an alleged saboteur goes on trial.
3: This attack really crossed the red line in modern warfare.
2: We look at who was behind the audacious attack. I'm Carolyn Beeler. El Nino is now supercharging wildfires in Indonesia, covering whole communities with suffocating smoke.
4: She says it hurt to breathe, her eyes watered, and her whole body ached.
2: A Lebanese journalist tries to unravel the unsolved murder of an American in Beirut 40 years ago.
5: Why would they kill a man who understood the Middle East and was sympathetic to the Palestinian cause?
2: Plus, Norway's most popular hip-hop duo is taking its final bow. We look at how the country changed along with them.
6: Norway was a very different country 20 years ago compared to now.
2: That's all ahead on The World.
7: From Feature Story News in Hong Kong, I'm Laura Westbrook. Surgeons in Rome have confirmed that Pope Leo has lung cancer after an operation on Tuesday removed the lower lobe of his right lung. The Vatican says the procedure was successful and without complications. The American pontiff disclosed the discovery of a small nodule himself during his Sunday prayer. Andrea Carlo reports from Rome.
8: Indeed, Pope Leo was quite handed by papal standards when he openly spoke about this specific health issue. So I suppose the more details will become clearer with time. I'm not a medical expert here, but what I do know of early stage lung cancer is that if it's operated successfully, usually the prognosis is good. But at the moment, we don't know if it is as early stage as claimed, if it could have spread. The report itself claimed the procedure was successful and the Pope is resting and that he is well. That is all we know for now.
7: The man convicted of orchestrating the 1996 murder of rapper Tupac Shakur has been sentenced to at least 40 years in prison. A jury found former gang leader Dwayne Davis guilty in September of one count of murder with a deadly weapon for the rap superstar's death in a drive-by shooting in Las Vegas. Prosecutors argued that although Davis did not fire the gun himself, he was the ringleader of the group that committed the murder. Kate Fisher reports from Washington.
9: The judge told Davis he could not take a man's life and simply walk away, saying the world had never forgotten Tupac. Tupac's sister also addressed the court in emotional testimony, describing the devastating loss to their family and calling for the maximum sentence. Davis, who's spoken publicly about the killing in interviews and a memoir, maintained his innocence through this trial. His defense challenged all that evidence against him, and he's now indicated that he will appeal this guilty verdict.
7: A growing number of Republicans are voicing concern over the Pentagon's plan to live stream the execution by firing squad of Nedal Hassan, the ex-army major convicted of killing 13 people at Fort Hood in 2009. House Speaker Mike Johnson says it could create a recruiting tool for terrorist groups. The execution is scheduled for December. James Goodison reports from Washington.
10: J.D. Vance, the vice president, said he won't be watching it. The president has been very sort of coy about it and hasn't really been drawn on it since it was announced. But a lot of Republican senators have called it absolutely disgusting, and they've likened it to ISIS executions, which are filmed, which are distributed, which are used as forms of propaganda. So we'll see exactly what happens with that. Another thing as well is we haven't reached the final sort of stage. There's a huge amount of legal steps to go through before this execution can take place anyway. But we're 6 weeks away from supposedly the day that will be live streamed. We'll wait and see what happens.
7: From bureaus worldwide, this is FSN.
2: This is The World. I'm Carolyn Beeler. We start this Tuesday with an update on a massive act of sabotage. In late September of 2022, several blasts detonated on the floor of the Baltic Sea, destroying the Nord Stream pipeline. The line connected Russia to Germany, and when it was severed, about half of Germany's annual supply of natural gas was abruptly cut off. Tomorrow, the trial for that sabotage begins in Hamburg. A former Ukrainian military officer stands accused. Bojan Penchevsky is a chief European correspondent at the Wall Street Journal and the author of The Nord Stream Conspiracy. He's in Hamburg to cover the trial and told me the accused is a veteran of the Ukrainian intelligence community and the armed forces.
11: He was a captain of the army at the time of the attack on the Nord Stream pipelines, September 2022. He was serving in an elite military unit of the Ukrainian armed forces. He has been charged here in Germany with war crimes for his alleged role in coordinating the sabotage team. They've chosen the war crime charges because they claim it was not a legitimate target of a military operation to attack the pipeline, which they deemed a civilian infrastructure.
2: And was this a full military operation? Like, was this ordered from the very top, President Volodymyr Zelensky, and carried out on orders? Or is there evidence that this was kind of a guy going rogue?
11: It was a military operation. Whether or not Volodymyr Zelensky, the president, actually knew about it is a moot point at this stage. He's denied any knowledge, by the way. But the prosecutors of Germany are not interested in the political responsibility. They are trying to prosecute and basically sentence the suspects for whom they have arrest warrants. And they've issued 7 international arrest warrants for people they claim were on the sabotage team. So according to my research, the most senior military officer who actually approved the operation was then commander of the armed forces, General Valery Zaluzhny, who was then later after that was fired by the president and made ambassador to the United Kingdom.
2: I want to talk about how this was allegedly done. These pipelines are deep in the sea, some 260 feet below the surface. How do prosecutors allege that it was actually blown up? How did that work?
11: Well, they're alleging that there was a team of 7 members. They rented out a leisure boat, a yacht called Andromeda, and 4 people on the boat were deep sea divers. They were the ones who laid the mines, who attached the mines onto the pipelines. The other 3 crew members were serving members of the armed forces of Ukraine. And there's a second suspect arrested on a German arrest warrant. He's now in the country of Croatia. He was arrested there by Croatian police, and he's awaiting extradition to Germany.
2: Can you tell me more about the devices that actually blew up this pipeline? It seems like creating a huge explosion underwater would be, I don't know, trickier than on land?
11: Well, indeed. I mean, it's very tricky to operate at the bottom of the ocean. And what they did is they produced a mix of military-grade explosives, very stable explosives, so usually used in undersea demolition like that. And they concealed them in divers' tanks.
2: Like for oxygen.
11: Yes, that's right. And so they attached them onto the outer layer of the pipelines. The pipeline wall consists of concrete and steel. A pipeline like that is highly pressurized, and there's an interaction between the pressure of the ocean and the pressure inside. So you actually only need a tiny little amount of explosive to pierce a hole into the outer wall, and then the interaction of the pressure will do the rest. It's very much like piercing a balloon with a needle, right? So basically the balloon will explode, and that's what happened to the pipeline. It triggered a chain reaction, which then turned into this very violent event that was akin to an earthquake. In fact, the first time the explosions were recorded, it was by the early warning earthquake system in Europe.
12: Your explanation really highlights how vulnerable this type of infrastructure is.
11: Well, absolutely. I mean, the thing is, you know, this attack really crossed the red line in modern warfare, because before that, no one had made an attempt to destroy a piece of mega infrastructure like Nord Stream. No one's ever tried this before. And now that they've done it, it's became apparent how easy it is actually to do this. You know, you need a small boat, a team of kind of dedicated, determined people who are willing to risk their lives. And basically that's it. You know, you don't really need high tech. You don't need undersea drones. You don't need submarines. You don't need warships. It's a kind of a frightening prospect. Now it seems like everything's up for grabs out there. Once this has been achieved by a tiny little team, a handful of operatives, and some of them civilians, you know, people like you and I with families, with day jobs, you know, one of them was an IT manager. The other one was in marketing. The third person kind of owns a shop. You kind of usher the new era of shadow warfare, where people who are in charge of protecting such objects told me that it's basically impossible to protect them from an attack like that, because you can't really shield yourself from a tiny little sort of civilian boat, because there are thousands and thousands of boats in any sea in the world, you know.
12: And so even though this was such a violent explosion, you spoke with U.S. intelligence chiefs who told you that at the time they doubted the sabotage plan could work. They got wind of it before it actually happened, and they tried to stop it. What did they tell you?
11: Yes, in fact, they got some piece of human intelligence via the Dutch military intelligence service, who had a source in Kiev. As soon as they found out, the CIA escalated this information to the top of their leadership, and decision was made to warn the Germans and to tell the Ukrainians to stop. And so they went straight to them, and they told them, you know, you need to cease and desist. This is a bad idea. Don't do this. And these people kind of committed not to do it, and they did it anyway. Mm. And it's a little bit like now with the refineries. You know, President Trump is very angry that the Ukrainians are blowing up all these refineries, and he says they're pushing up the price of fuel. But the Ukrainians are, you know, acting out of national interest.
12: And the motive in this case of the blowing up of the Nord Stream pipeline, was it just to deprive Russia of gas revenues?
11: Exactly. That was the primary motive. To deprive Vladimir Putin from revenues. And at that time, the Russian state budget, and one third of it consisted of revenues coming from the sales of, you know, hydrocarbons.
12: This is such a strange story, because it pits allies against each other. Germany, you know, has provided significant military support to Ukraine in its fighting against Russia. And it is now alleged that Ukraine ordered an important pipeline bringing gas into Germany to be blown up. Has this complicated the relationship between these two allies?
11: Well, look, the Chancellor of Germany, Friedrich Merz, was last week in Kiev to pledge his support to Volodymyr Zelensky in the fight against Russian aggression. I don't think anything will change there. What will, however, impact the political dynamic in Germany is that the main opposition party, a group called Alternative for Germany, is now basically campaigning on reopening Nord Stream, fixing and reopening the pipelines, and cutting the aid to Ukraine. Germany, I think, transfers this year alone, Germany allocated something like 11 billion euros for supporting Ukraine. And this party, which is now a pro-Russian party, is campaigning against that. And I think there will be pressure on the German government internally because of this trial. And this is no small matter, because that party, you know, the AfD, is now the biggest party in the polls, and they are winning local elections. Mm. So, you know, that's a serious issue for the Chancellor Friedrich Merz.
12: Bojan Penchevsky is the chief European political correspondent at the Wall Street Journal. Turning now to Indonesia, where that country's president, Prabowo Subianto, is ordering more resources to combat wildfires. His country is in the middle of one of its worst fire seasons in years. fueled by the intense El Nino, smoke from those blazes has caused poor air quality across the region. Indonesia's health ministry is reporting a spike in respiratory illnesses, with more than 170,000 infections in the hardest-hit provinces between mid-August and late September. More than 40,000 of those were in children under five. Naina Rao reports from the capital city of Jakarta on what all that smoke is doing to people's health.
13: Nida Najibah Hanum moved from Jakarta to Palangkaraya on the island of Kalimantan 10 years ago. She's a librarian at an elementary school where her own child is a student. In late August, smoke made her sick. She says it hurt to breathe, even to talk. Her eyes watered, her head felt like it was being stabbed, and her whole body ached. In 2019, another bad smoky year, she ended up in the hospital on an IV drip. There are fires in Indonesia every dry season, which generally runs from April to October. But Hanum says this year is different. In the past, she says the fires were out in the forest, far from homes, nowhere near the city. This year, they broke out along a road behind her house. When she opens her door, the smoke from the burning trees and brush is thick, and the fire trucks extinguishing these fires keep coming. Much of what burns in central Kalimantan is peat, swampy, carbon-rich soil that's been drained over the decades, often for oil palm and pulpwood plantations. Dry peat catches fire easily and smolders underground, so fires flare up again after they're put out. This year, a very strong El Nino, a Pacific weather pattern that pulls rain away from Indonesia, has made it worse, says Catherine Hassan. She leads the Southeast Asia team at the Center for Research on Energy and Clean Air, a research group that tracks air pollution.
14: A Godzilla El Nino. And what does that mean? Drier weather, higher temperature, the dry season. Of course, we have that every year, but this will be a lot more extreme, you can say, and prolonged.
13: Hassan says satellite data show more fire activity in Kalimantan this September than in any September since at least 2012. She adds that most of these fires are set to clear land, and that makes them preventable.
14: This is not something that's a natural disaster, in a sense. It's something that should be prevented entirely. We have data, we have technologies. We're in this era where you can actually anticipate where the fires will be exactly, and that's not really done.
13: But this summer, police are doing something. They identified nearly 200 suspects alleged to have cleared land illegally using fires. At a press conference, Mohammed Irhamni, director of special crimes at the Criminal Investigation Agency, says if elements of intentional conduct or negligence are found, that breaks the law.
15: Polri akan menindak tegas pihak yang bertanggung jawab.
13: Authorities will take firm action against those responsible, he says, though so far, no one has been. These fires aren't just illegal. They're unhealthy, says pulmonologist Dr. Agus Dwi Susanto. He says smoke rarely kills anyone directly. People die of what it sets off, pneumonia or an asthma or lung disease attack that lands them in intensive care. He calls those deaths indirect, and the damage doesn't stop at the lungs. The finest particles get into the bloodstream, he says, and inflame and narrow the blood vessels, which raises the risk of heart disease and stroke. Studies show the smoke makes acute respiratory infections 1.5 to 2.5 times more likely, he says. And breathing it year after year wears down the lungs. Young children are among the most vulnerable, he says, because their lungs are still developing. The rainy season, which generally runs from either October or November to March or April, usually puts these fires out. This year, Indonesia's weather agency says the rain may not reach most of central Kalimantan until December. As of this week, the air in Palangkaraya is still rated hazardous, and the city's elementary and middle schools are still teaching online. Hanum says the smoke has already lasted 2 months. As a parent and a teacher, Hanum says she's worried. She hopes this ends soon, as she's not sure what the risk is to human health, breathing smoke like this for months. For The World, I'm Naina Rao in Jakarta, Indonesia.
12: Coming up, we look at how these wildfires are destroying years worth of reforestation efforts in Indonesia. 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
16: Welcome to WRP's Culture Tips. The global art world is turning its eyes to the City of Light. From October 23rd to the 25th, the prestigious Art Basel Paris returns to the magnificent, newly renovated Grand Palais. This highly anticipated 2026 edition brings together over 200 of the world's leading galleries, showcasing groundbreaking modern and contemporary masterpieces. From monumental sculptures to cutting-edge digital installations, it is a vibrant snapshot of today's creative landscape. But the experience goes far beyond the main hall. Art Basel Paris completely transforms the city with its public program. Incredible artwork, open-air exhibitions, and unique installations will pop up across iconic Parisian landmarks, making world-class art accessible to everyone. Whether you are a seasoned collector, an art lover, or simply curious, this is the ultimate cultural highlight of the season. Don't miss Art Basel Paris, from October 23rd to the 25th at the Grand Palais and throughout the capital. Stay tuned for more culture tips or go to worldradio.fr to listen again.
12: This is The World. I'm Carolyn Beeler. As you've just heard, this has been an especially bad wildfire season in Indonesia with impacts that are rippling through the region. In fact, indigenous and civil society groups in Borneo are suing the Indonesian government for gross negligence over the smoke and haze. Meanwhile, organizations that have spent years attempting to reforest parts of Indonesia are watching the trees they planted burn. Noor Febriani is acting director of programs with ASRI, a Borneo-based nonprofit that does public health and conservation work.
17: So far, we've planted more than 700,000 seedlings, but unfortunately, during the wildfire, we lost around 300,000 seedlings that have been burned.
12: And so over the past almost 20 years, you've been working steadily to replant and restore forests in this area. And this one wildfire in just a matter of days or weeks burned almost half of everything you'd managed to reforest.
17: Exactly. And that affects around 100 hectares.
12: That's about 250 acres. So a pretty sizable chunk of forest there. Can you tell me more about what this burned area looks like now compared to what it looked like previously?
17: Well, I was there in July, so like early July, just a month before the fire came. It was beautiful, like the trees were, say, 2 meters, some maybe 1 meter. We were very optimistic that it would be very green, back to a really good canopy. It was empty before. And when we planted, we started to see hope that it would be successful. And then just a month later, this area, the peatland area, it was burned totally. And so the green area right now, it's almost black, very vast black area. We might see some survived plants, but we don't know yet. We will have a post-fire assessment later to see how much trees are survived, but we think it wouldn't be much.
12: Mm. This is very much a community effort. So how is the community reacting now to see, you know, all that long, hard work totally reversed in just a few days?
17: Right. So we were, ASRI was founded on a simple idea, So ASRI connects health and forest protection. In our clinic, we accept seedlings as the non-cash payment. And not only seedlings, actually, we also accept manure, we also accept handicrafts and labor, but the most popular non-cash payments are seedling. And about 1/4 of the trees that we planted came from our patients.
12: Mm.
17: So this is a significant number of contributions. So it must be really heartbreaking for everyone, like for us who do it, for the community who contribute a lot, and now seeing it burned, it's really hard to see.
12: So what's the way forward here? I mean, I imagine this is very disheartening. Is there any way to try to think about protecting from wildfires in the future? Or is it just a matter of continuing to replant and hoping for the best?
17: No, of course, we think, okay, first, ASRI already did efforts in fire mitigation. We had fire breaks in our reforestation area. We had petrol, we had water reservoirs to support the fire containing effort.
12: Water reservoirs.
17: But it wasn't enough with the scale of the fire that came to our site. Even the sophisticated equipment from the government couldn't handle it. But what ASRI will do, of course, before starting the reforestation, we need to look for ways to mitigate it even better. For example, to make the fire breaks wider, to improve our equipment and also preparation. I mean, like the early warning system, we need to look for, we are exploring right now the ways how to inform when it is still small so that it can be easier to be contained rather than if it is coming really big. It is also a question for us, like, is it still worth it to do the reforestation if this can last in only a matter of days? So... yeah.
12: And so even though these fires do pose kind of an existential question to your organization, will you continue on with the work that you do?
17: Yes. Yes, we believe that forests deserve second, third chance. We saw it grew and we saw the wildlife coming back. So this time what we will do, we will not stop. We will improve. We will increase our mitigation preparedness. We have trainings for our staff, also to the community. We get some support from people, donors. So we will try.
12: Noor Febriani is acting director of programs with ASRI in Borneo. They're a nonprofit group focused on public health and conservation. We have some updates for you now on the aftermath of the catastrophic flooding in Nepal this summer. 1,400 people are already listed as dead. And some 7 weeks after the floods, the government says it is no longer looking for the bodies of those still technically considered missing, more than 5,000 of them. Authorities have scoured all areas along the Trishuli River, but the head of the country's disaster management agency, Dharam Upreddy, says they are no longer finding remains.
18: We are hoping that if anything come up, like while, you know, digging the debris of homes, the bodies could recover in the future.
12: Upreddy says the country is now moving from search and recovery to a rehabilitation phase. One major focus is long-term housing for displaced people. That housing will not be built in the original communities destroyed by the flood. Those towns, he says, will never be reconstructed.
18: So government is all set to, you know, relocate the affected communities and the settlement in a safer area.
12: Anything below the flood's high water mark is now considered unsafe.
18: These are not suitable for living in the future because we are expecting the future, you know, disaster.
12: That future is coming fast. Just this past weekend, another flash flood hit Nepal, but few people died. Upreddy says there are two main reasons for that. The first is better emergency alerts that communicate the severity of a coming flood.
18: And second is trust. Trust among the communities.
12: He says people now take those warnings more seriously because of the August flood.
18: The memory is fresh.
12: The government is also speeding up the issuing of death certificates. That has been a hurdle for victims' families who need those certificates for insurance and to settle other affairs.

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1: This is The World. I'm Carolyn Beeler. On a January morning in 1984, Malcolm Kerr, president of the American University of Beirut, stepped out of an elevator outside of his office for the last time.
2: Assassins gunned down a prominent American civilian in Lebanon this morning, Malcolm Kerr.
3: Lebanon's civil war today claimed another American life. The victim this time, however, was a scholar.
4: A pro-Iranian Shiite Muslim terrorist group, Islamic Jihad, has claimed responsibility for killing Dr. Kerr.
1: Clips there from the CBS News archives. Lebanese authorities never found Kerr's killers. That left his family, including his son, Steve Kerr, a future NBA player and coach, with many questions. Decades later, Lebanese journalist Kim Gattas went searching for answers. Gattas was a child growing up in Beirut when Kerr was killed. Now in her new book, The Best Kind of American, Gattas uses the assassination as a window into 1980s Lebanon to help readers understand not only Kerr's murder, but the roots of the region's current crisis. She started by explaining why, among the countless violent deaths in Lebanon in recent years, she chose to focus on Kerr's murder.
5: Malcolm Kerr stood out as the first political assassination by groups affiliated with Iran. And it was all spurred by an email that I received from his widow, Ann Kerr, who became a very good friend, asking me if in the research for my previous book, I'd come across any more information about her husband's assassination. And it really got me thinking that even though there was a claim of responsibility.
1: Right, we heard in that news clip.
5: Exactly. That there were still many unanswered questions. And so I set off on a quest to try to answer them.
1: So take us back to the Lebanon of the 1980s. What is the backdrop for Malcolm Kerr's murder?
5: The backdrop is a war in Lebanon, which started in 1975, which is often described as a civil war. But I reject the term because there were so many regional and international players involved that it is very much Lebanon as a battleground for regional and international rivalries. The Syrians had invaded and sent thousands of troops. The Israelis had already invaded in 1978 and then invade again in 1982. And they do that because Palestinian militants who've come to Lebanon in the early 70s are using the south of Lebanon as a launch pad to attack Israel with rockets. So it makes for a combustible combination. And when the Israelis invade Lebanon in 1982, in June of that summer, just a few days later, Iran shows up on the scene and sends hundreds of Islamic Revolutionary Guard commanders and soldiers to Syria and then onwards to Lebanon to fight Israel. And then also America, because America also shows up on the battlefield, sending in the Marines ostensibly to keep the peace, but you know, they become a target. So when Malcolm comes to Lebanon to take up his job as president of the American University of Beirut in the summer of 1982, he arrives in this very volatile situation.
1: When he became president in 1982, he called that a dream come true. He was a scholar, and you describe him as writing about Lebanon with clarity and true empathy. And we wanted to play a clip of him speaking here. This is from an interview he did back in the 80s with an LA outlet called Arab American Television.
6: Well, nowadays I try to stay away from politics, but I think that Lebanon has suffered from all the insoluble problems of the Middle East generally. It's been a burden for this little country that has a rather delicate situation in the best of times.
1: And Kerr, of course, was living in the middle of that delicate situation. He was the high-profile leader of an American institution in a country in conflict, as you have outlined, where the U.S. was not a neutral player. It had troops on the ground. How did Kerr try to navigate that as this very public American?
5: Kerr knew Lebanon very well. He'd been born there to parents who worked at the American University of Beirut, who were part of this long tradition of educators and missionaries who'd come to the Middle East since the 1800s. He had grown up on the campus of the American University of Beirut. He spoke Arabic. Three of his children were born in Lebanon. He'd met his wife and Kerr in Beirut. He really felt at home. But as you heard in that clip also, he understood the turmoil that was gripping Lebanon. He was not naive when he took the job. And I have to point out that he took the job just before the Israelis invaded Lebanon. And at that point, he was wondering, is it still wise to go or not to Beirut? But he felt so dedicated to the mission of leading this university. And he really represented the best of what America had to offer to the Middle East. Malcolm Kerr was sympathetic to the Palestinian cause, but also worried about what it meant for Lebanon. He was having to protect the university from Palestinian militants coming in and then from Israeli soldiers trying to come onto the campus. It was a very difficult situation that he was finding himself in, which is why, as you heard from the clip, he tried to stay away from the politics and focus on his mission as an educator and leader of an educational institution.
1: I imagine that was almost impossible at the time, though, to stay away from politics.
5: No, he did that very well. He navigated very well, trying to put forward Lebanese interests and the bridging of ideas between America and the Middle East and what the American university represented at the time as not only the best of America, but the best of America as it blends in with Middle Eastern ideas and culture.

0: onions.
1: The very phrase, the title of the book, The Best Kind of American, has a double meaning. The ways that Kerr was a good actor there in Lebanon, but then also the view that some Lebanese had at the time that the best kind of American was a dead American. At the time, Kerr put his own odds of being murdered at 50-50. Can you tell us more just about how he was assassinated, how he died?
0: Malcolm Kerr was described by some of his close friends when he was murdered as the best kind of American who came to the Middle East because he loved the region so much and spoke the language and so on. And so why would anyone kill him? But yes, there were some, like those assassins, who came for him on the morning of January 18, 1984 and shot him point blank from the back as he exited the elevator outside of his office, who thought that the best kind of American was a dead one because he did not fit the image of bad America, America the enemy, that countries like Iran and Syria and groups like Hezbollah wanted to paint America as. And so he did not fit that image. But as I also write in the book, he simply knew too much about some of the workings of these groups and organizations and countries at the time because of his investigating of the Dodge disappearance. And, you know, there is a very facile accusation in the Middle East then and to this day that, you know, people like Malcolm Kerr or David Dodge or anyone who knows through their research, I mean, I could be accused of the same thing. Oh, you must be a spy. There's this sort of fear of people who know too much. And that was an accusation that was also leveled at Michel Seurat, the scholar, the French scholar. Today, I think a lot of people are wondering in the Middle East, but also in America, what does America stand for? What is America? Who is the best kind of American? And I think that's why the title of this book will speak to so many people. But I also think that that's why Malcolm Kerr's words about the need for empathy are so important.
1: There never was a full investigation of Kerr's death, but you found in your investigation that his son, Andrew, carried a secret about his murder for many years that ended up being a key to solving it. How did he come across that secret?
0: I found it really shocking that for 10 years, the Kerr family had no information, no real clues about what had happened, but especially why. I mean, there was a claim of responsibility, but there were so many groups at the time making phone calls to claim things. And so there was still doubt. Was it the Islamic Jihad? Was it Iran? And if so, why? Why would they kill a man who, you know, understood the Middle East, loved the Middle East, and was sympathetic to the Palestinian cause? And what I found shocking was that the American government actually did have information about it, which I reveal in my writing, but they never shared that with the Kerr family. And it is Andrew Kerr, the youngest son, who during his work as a junior staffer on the National Security Council at the Clinton White House in the 1990s, comes across a document with names of people who admit in a phone conversation that they were the ones who shot Malcolm Kerr. And the most appalling part of it for Andrew was to read that they were boasting about this assassination. So that confirmed to the family who, but it still was unclear why. And that's what I also set out to uncover with my research.
1: And I don't know how much you want to talk about this in this interview or how much you want to let readers discover on their own, but can you tell us the who and the why?
0: Well, the Kerrs went to court and they sued the Islamic Republic of Iran and they won in court, although the terrible unfinished part of this is that there was no one in the dock. And that is something that is a recurrent theme in the Middle East and impunity. There is no one that actually really goes to jail. And that also applies to the assassination of many Lebanese, including our very own former Prime Minister Rafiq Hariri, who was also assassinated on the orders of Iran and Syria. And there was a trial in The Hague, but there was no one in the dock.
1: Did any of this bring the family much closure?
0: They had already found some closure, of course, with the trial, which took place around 2003. They felt that they had closed that chapter, but there was a sense of still unfinished business because there was no one in the dock. And they were, and especially Anne, very open and very, you know, eager to talk to me during the process of my research as I helped place the Kerr assassination in the wider context and showed how the domino effect of an Israeli invasion.

0: And the arrival of the Iranian fighters, the arrival of the Americans leads to eventually the assassination of Malcolm Curry. You know, that all helped bring a sense of better understanding. We have had too many assassinations in Lebanon, and I've seen firsthand, because I've also lost friends to these assassinations, how it stays with you forever. I was also very grateful to the relatives of other characters in the book, because I was also very keen to make clear how much of, you know, other people were affected. There's this whole chapter about the captivity and the death in captivity of a French hostage, Michel Seurat, who died in 1986. And I spoke to his widow as well, Marie Seurat, and she was very open. And it's almost like cathartic speaking about these issues, even if they're in the past. And of course, also the wife of a Lebanese who was forcibly disappeared by the Lebanese authorities of the time in 1982. Wadad Halwani spoke to me about her husband's disappearance, how he's never come back, along with 17,000 other Lebanese who've never come back from whatever dungeons they were taken to. And I think it's the human tragedy of everything that happened and how we write about it that can allow us to better understand the geopolitics and the importance of connecting with these stories.
1: I want to play one more clip from Malcolm Kerr, once again from Arab American television shortly before his death, about how the country was surviving the conflict there at the time.
2: There are many things in Lebanon that have not functioned well under the stress of fighting over these years. But there are many other things that do, and our university is one of them. The national airline is another. The banking industry is a third thing. And there are countless Lebanese who stuck it out. They keep their businesses going. They're staying with their families. They're repairing damage instantly when it happens to their house. And this is a remarkably resilient people.
1: That resilience we still hear so much about today, because unfortunately there's so much conflict in Lebanon still today, many years later. What about those three institutions that he outlined? How are they doing today?
0: You know, the American University of Beirut is really a beacon of hope in the region, and it has not only survived, but is thriving despite everything that has happened in Lebanon over the last few years. You know, we emerged from the Lebanese war in 1990 and had some good years. And then, you know, we had the assassination of Rafiq Hariri in 2005. But the American University of Beirut has managed to thrive over the last few years, despite a financial crash, the pandemic, the Beirut port explosion in 2020, and now 2 years of war since the October 7th massacre by Hamas and the ensuing Israeli wars against not just Gaza, but also Lebanon, Syria, and Yemen. It is difficult for the Lebanese to keep talking about resilience, because what we really want to do is to just live and not survive.
1: Don't want to have to continue being so resilient.
0: But that is somehow the fate of this small country that is the battlefield for regional and international rivalries. And we dominate the headlines with war and destruction, but we still produce so much beauty with beautiful designers and fashion and interior and incredible authors and writers, and the university, like the American University of Beirut, and an incredible diaspora around the world that is a vibrant community and produces so much wherever it settles. But we can only hope that somehow we and the region emerge from what I increasingly feel is a battle for survival between Israel and Iran.
1: Kim, you were writing this book when missiles were flying over your head in Beirut. As you were doing that, what other connections were you drawing between Kerr's murder and what is happening today in Lebanon?
0: Writing this book was a very painful experience. I mean, writing generally can be painful, as many authors will know. But I was doing that while living through war and while being reminded very painfully of the importance of what had happened in the 1980s and how these three players, America, Iran, and Israel, had collided on the shores of my country. But I really hope that it also illuminates the importance of empathy, the importance of understanding the region through its people, and the importance of understanding the connection between America and the Middle East. You know, I begin the book with a quote from Malcolm Kerr himself, who says, "The truly civilized man is marked by empathy." And in this age of division and polarization, I think those words have never been truer and more important.
1: Kim Gottes's new book is called The Best Kind of American, A True Story of Murder, War, and America's Undoing in the Middle East. Kim, thank you so much and congrats on the book.
0: Thank you so much again for a great conversation.
1: The world's Shirin Jafari is in southern Lebanon now, where displaced people are risking their lives to return home amid Israeli airstrikes. Sometimes they come just for the day and leave again before dark. We will bring you that report later this week. Be sure to tune in. You're listening to The World.
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1: This is The World. I'm Carolyn Beeler. After nearly 30 years together, Norway's biggest music act is calling it quits. The hip-hop duo Karpa announced earlier this year that they will retire in 2028 following one final tour. For a generation of Norwegians, the duo has been more than a cultural staple. Karpa also challenged what it means to be Norwegian. The World's Joshua Koh spoke with Karpa back in 2022, and this week, following the band's retirement news, he connected with their Norwegian fans to talk about the duo's legacy.
5: Picture this. You're in one of Norway's biggest concert venues, the Oslo Spektrum Arena. It's packed with 11,000 Norwegians, cheering on two children of immigrants, and everyone is singing in Arabic. Many in the crowd are the sort of Norwegians you might have had in your head. Lots of blonde, blue-eyed, Viking-looking people.
6: Who are very die-hard fans, and they'll be there, they'll be dancing, and they'll be singing, and they'll be screaming.
5: That's Norwegian writer Johan Shanmugaratnam. Shanmugaratnam spent 6 months embedded with Karpa in 2022.
6: And also you'll see the immigrant fans, like myself and a lot of other people, who they're also die-hard fans, but they have a sort of another connection to their music, in a way different reaction than a lot of the other white Norwegian fans.

0: That year, Karpe sold out this arena 10 times within a month, a record for a Norwegian band in Norway, and something unthinkable 30 years ago when Karpe was formed.
1: Norway was a very different country 20 years ago compared to now. It was like we had nobody that looked like us on TV or like in the parliament or anything. We had none of that.
0: That's one of the Karpe members, Chirag Patel. He spoke to me back in 2022 alongside his partner in rhyme, Magdi Abdelmagid. Patel is the son of Indian immigrants to Norway, while Abdelmagid was born to an Egyptian father and a Norwegian mother.
1: The stuff we rap about are topics that are related to us being the only ones that had a different religion or color in the classroom.
0: The writer Shanmugaratnam understands that feeling. Born in Sri Lanka to a Japanese mother and a Sri Lankan father, he moved to Norway at age 6.
2: Ever since I've been trying to like cope with this whole mixed identity situation and, you know, spend a lot of time trying to figure out, you know, am I like 50% Japanese, 50% Tamil, and what's the percentage of my Norwegian identity? Basically like thinking of this as if it's a math.
0: He says that Karpe helped change how he saw his own identity.
2: What they created on stage in Oslo Spectrum, the concert arena, and what they've continued to do ever since really showed me like a home country that I never had or even knew existed. I know it's like fiction, it's art, it's music, but it still felt very much like home to me.
0: Magnus Vatikar Sandoval is a journalist with Norway's national broadcaster NRK. Unlike a lot of Norwegian artists who sing in English and aim to play for audiences outside the country, he says that Karpe is singing in Norwegian about life in Norway.
3: It's hard to put words on how well their lyrics hit Norwegian listeners. It's always this great combination of references to the most classical Norwegian stuff.
0: Take, for example, their 2006 hit,

0: them going to the beach and then they only have like 10 bucks to spend, but it's like peak Norwegian music in 2006.
1: This unique ability to bridge identities long placed them as a voice for the country's immigrants. And so, in 2015, as Europe grappled with a migration crisis, the duo challenged Norway's increasingly heated immigration debate with songs like this one titled Easy to Be a Rebel in Your Basement Apartment. The diss track took aim at internet trolls and politicians over Norway's treatment of asylum seekers and challenged the idea of who gets to be Scandinavian. Norwegian identity is changing rapidly today. In a country of just over 5 million people, 1 in 5 Norwegians are immigrants or children of immigrants. Karpe's 2022 record, Omar Sharif, celebrates a more diverse Norway. It blends the Gujarati, North African, and Norwegian influences of their youth and got tens of thousands of Norwegians singing along. I reached out to Karpe. They declined to comment. But after nearly 30 years of performing, Patel and Abdelmajid posted the social media equivalent of a mic drop. We're calling it a day, they wrote on Instagram back in April. But that's not until after a 2-year-long farewell tour. It'll culminate in 21 goodbye concerts at the Oslo Spektrum Arena in 2028. Tickets are already sold out, breaking their own record at that venue. For the world, I'm Joshua Coe.
2: And before we leave you, some news from the racing world. After 3 decades, Formula One is returning to Africa. A 10-year deal to host a Grand Prix in Rwanda was announced today. Rwandan President Paul Kagame lobbied hard for the race to be in Africa and in his country.
3: It is an honor and privilege for Rwanda to be chosen as a destination in the Formula One calendar. This partnership is long overdue.
2: The initial event would be the continent's first F1 race since 1993. Naomi Schiff is a Rwandan and Belgian driver and television presenter. She told Sky Sports the popularity of F1 will bring in tourists who wouldn't otherwise come and be a great way to show off her mother's home country.
4: It is a huge milestone for Formula One and for the African continent as well. It's incredible that it's happening in Rwanda and that they've been able to take what was a bid a couple of years ago into what will be a Grand Prix in a couple of years. Fantastic. I mean, incredible, monumental step.
2: Human rights groups are much less positive, calling it a monumental instance of sports washing, using sports to try to improve President Kagame's reputation for repression. Exactly when the first race will be held in Rwanda remains unclear. F1 says a purpose-built circuit could be completed early in the next decade, about 25 miles from the capital, Kigali. And we have reached the finish line ourselves. The World is produced by GBH and PRX, broadcasting weekdays from the Nan and Bill Harris studio in Boston. Find us online anytime at theworld.org and check out more of our original reporting on YouTube. We are at The World News GBH. I'm Carolyn Beeler. Have a great rest of your day.
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1: Hello, I'm Dave Seglitz.
2: And I'm Chris Howden.
1: Coming up on As It Happens, shock and horror. An amusement park ride turned deadly yesterday after a man was ejected from his seat on a roller coaster at an Atlanta area Six Flags while the ride was in motion. We hear from a witness who'd been on that same coaster just a few minutes before.
2: And person of disinterest. Scientists give new meaning to the phrase bored to death with the discovery that severe boredom may actually increase a person's desire for stimulation, which might include an increased capacity for violence.
1: Those stories and more coming up on the Tuesday edition of As It Happens.

0: From Feature Story News in Hong Kong, I'm Laura Westbrook. Surgeons in Rome have confirmed that Pope Leo has lung cancer after an operation on Tuesday removed the lower lobe of his right lung. The Vatican says the procedure was successful and without complications. The American pontiff disclosed the discovery of a small nodule himself during his Sunday prayer. Andrea Carlo reports from Rome.
1: Indeed, Pope Leo was quite handed by papal standards when he openly spoke about this specific health issue. So I suppose the more details will become clearer with time. I'm not a medical expert here, but what I do know of early stage lung cancer is that if it's operated successfully, usually the prognosis is good. But at the moment, we don't know if it is as early stage as claimed, if it could have spread. The report itself claimed the procedure was successful and the Pope is resting and that he is well. That is all we know for now.
0: The man convicted of orchestrating the 1996 murder of rapper Tupac Shakur has been sentenced to at least 40 years in prison. A jury found former gang leader Dwayne Davis guilty in September of one count of murder with a deadly weapon for the rap superstar's death in a drive-by shooting in Las Vegas. Prosecutors argued that although Davis did not fire the gun himself, he was the ringleader of the group that committed the murder. Kate Fisher reports from Washington.
2: The judge told Davis he could not take a man's life and simply walk away, saying the world had never forgotten Tupac. Tupac's sister also addressed the court in emotional testimony, describing the devastating loss to their family and calling for the maximum sentence. Davis, who's spoken publicly about the killing in interviews and a memoir, maintained his innocence through this trial. His defense challenged all that evidence against him, and he's now indicated that he will appeal this guilty verdict.
0: A growing number of Republicans are voicing concern over the Pentagon's plan to livestream the execution by firing squad of Nedal Hassan, the ex-army major convicted of killing 13 people at Fort Hood in 2009. House Speaker Mike Johnson says it could create a recruiting tool for terrorist groups. The execution is scheduled for December. James Goodison reports from Washington.
3: J.D. Vance, the vice president, said he won't be watching it. The president has been very sort of coy about it and hasn't really been drawn on it since it was announced. But a lot of Republican senators have called it absolutely disgusting, and they've likened it to ISIS executions, which are filmed, which are distributed, which are used as forms of propaganda. So we'll see exactly what happens with that. Another thing as well is we haven't reached the final sort of stage. There's a huge amount of legal steps to go through before this execution can take place anyway. But we're 6 weeks away from supposedly the day that will be live streamed. We'll wait and see what happens.
0: From bureaus worldwide, this is FSN.
4: Hello, I'm Dave Seglin, sitting in for Neil Cooksall.
5: Good evening, I'm Chris Howden. This is As It Happens.
4: Tonight, Anatomy of a Fall. Roller coasters are closed across the U.S. and Canada after a man is thrown to his death from a ride at an amusement park in Georgia. Our guest had just been on that coaster. He'll tell us what he saw from the ground.
5: Trading blows. Saudi Arabia strikes an oil facility in the Houthi-controlled capital of Yemen in retaliation for the multiple attacks on Riyadh's international airport, fueling the risk of a wider conflict.
4: Loaded questions. A linguistics professor has reviewed the questions Albertans will answer in the referendum, and she says they're substantially above the average person's reading level.
5: At a loss, charges laid against the man accused of Prince Edward Island's only unsolved murder have been dropped just weeks before the trial was set to begin after police reveal that key evidence has gone missing.
4: Just following its Martian orders, NASA's Perseverance rover breaks the record for the longest drive on another planet. A rover scientist shares the highlights of the trip so far.
5: And putting the board in insubordination. Be careful of how dull you are. New research suggests extreme monotony can make people extremely aggressive, a conclusion that's been a yawn time coming. As it happens, the Tuesday edition. Radio that keeps a very close eye on the interest rates.

0: The Six Flags Amusement Park in Mableton, Georgia, is eerily quiet today. Yesterday afternoon, 42-year-old Hassan Jihad Ibn Karim was riding a roller coaster called Goliath when he was thrown from his seat and died. Six Flags has closed that ride and others like it out of what the company calls a, quote, abundance of caution, unquote. That includes rides at Canada's Wonderland in Vaughan, Ontario. And meanwhile, authorities are investigating what went wrong. Nick Mendenhall was visiting the Georgia park with his son. From the ground, he saw what unfolded. We reached him today in Powder Springs, Georgia.
1: Nick, how are you and your son holding up after what happened?
2: We're good. I'm still processing. There's been a lot of phone calls and messages and texts of people that want to talk to me about everything. Mm-hmm. And so I'm trying to process it while talking through it. But I'm good. I am good. And my son is doing fine. I say he's doing fine. He didn't see what I saw. He was in line for another ride when it happened, so he did not physically see it. He was very upset at first, and understandably so, but I think he's doing okay. He's processing it in the best way he knows how to process it.
1: Have you ridden the Goliath before?
2: Yes, probably 20 times in the last 8 weeks. We have passes, and we go often, and it's one of our favorite rides in the park. We actually had gotten off the ride about 10 minutes before the accident, 10 to 15 minutes before the accident happened.
1: You mentioned you have passes to Six Flags. Was there anything in particular that brought you and your son to the park yesterday?
2: Honestly, not at all. My son had asked me several times if I would take him to the park on Monday because he didn't have class. And I had told him, no, I didn't think so. I was working. And so I kind of surprised him. I started my workday a little bit early. And at about 1:30, I said, hey, bud, let's go to the park. And so he and I hopped in the car, and we're only about 25 minutes away. And so we got there, I guess, probably around 2. And I was working most of the time. I was on phone calls and working, and he and I were just hanging, but he was fine with me working. And so when everything happened, I was on a call with a coworker, and as I saw it all happen, and I said, hey, I got to get off the phone. A man just fell off the roller coaster.
1: Can you, you say you're processing. Can you tell us what you saw from your spot on the ground?
2: I can, and I want to try to word this in a way that's respectful and respectable. You know, I'm standing, I don't know, 30 or 40 feet away from the track, probably. I think I was probably 50 to 100 feet from him. I mean, I was close enough that I knew that he was, you know, a middle-aged guy. I knew that it was not a kid. I knew that it was only one person. I knew all these details that I saw so many people saying just false things online. But the roller coaster car comes over a little hill that people were referring to as a bunny hop. And I know I get now why they call it that. But, you know, it's the basically the last one of the ride right before the ride ends. And as it went over that hill, I was standing. As I was on a call, my son was in line to ride another ride that's right there at that spot. And I was standing in the walkway where the track goes over the walkway. And I was, with intention, watching that roller coaster. Again, it's one of my favorite rides in the park. And I was just watching the car as it came across the track. And I saw the man come up out of his seat. I mean, almost as if he were hovering because he's moving at the same speed as the car. And, you know, his hands are kind of out in front of him. And, you know, he almost in a diving motion went headfirst down into another car, and I was just praying, you know, God, let this man stay in that car. I knew it was the very end of the ride, and I'm thinking, man, if they can just hold on to him, maybe he's okay. And as the car coasted up the last little hill, it makes a hard left-hand turn into a straightaway where it breaks and then is the end of the ride. And as it made that turn, I saw him come out of the coaster altogether and fall. I could not see him land or anything like that. And quite frankly, I'm glad I didn't. And more than anything, I'm glad my son was in line for another ride and didn't physically see it happen.
1: Just horrific.
2: Very, very much.
1: What went through your mind as you're thinking you're just watching the ride and suddenly this person flies out?
2: Oh, man. I think I was trying to process 150 things at one time. You know, obviously there's an instant adrenaline rush. I mean, I was shaking a little bit, but there was a park employee walking up the hill. I said something to the park employee, like, did you see what just happened? And they had no idea. I said, someone just fell out of Goliath. And as I'm saying that, I'm turning to go get my son and I'm holding my phone because I had been on a call. I called my wife, who was on her way to the park with the rest of with my other three kids and herself. They were going to come and spend the rest of the afternoon with us. I called my wife and I said, hey, someone just fell out of Goliath. You know, I'm just letting you know. I didn't want her to come to the park at that point. And so I grabbed my son and, you know, very calm. And no one's really panicking on the ground because I don't think very many people saw what happened. And the more I've thought about it and the more I've processed it, I'm not sure anyone else really saw it the way that I did.
1: Do you have any sense of what went wrong?
2: None. And I don't want to speculate. So many people were posting, you know, that it was the park employees not doing their job. And they were saying just things that were just, there's no way anyone could know. And we go so often, and I've never experienced a feeling of unsafe behavior from the employees. I've never thought that they weren't doing their job. I mean, most of these are high school kids and young adults that are, you know, working their jobs for the summer and seasonal and we need to be worried about what they saw and what they experienced from a trauma perspective, not pointing fingers at them. You know, will it come out? I hope it comes out what the cause was. And man, I hope and pray that it was just a freak accident and it was no one's fault. But even if it was, man, to be pointing fingers and saying things like that, that those kids will probably hop on social media and they'll see, is just, it's so sensationalist. It's so just heartbreaking. And my prayers are with the family of the man that lost his life and the people that were on the cart that were both physically and psychologically traumatized because of the closeness of the event.
1: Nick, you've witnessed something traumatic. I hope you take the time to process, as you say. Thanks for speaking with us today.
2: Oh, thank you so much.
0: We reached Nick Mendenhall in Powder Springs, Georgia.

0: For more than 35 years, the murder of Prince Edward Island teacher Byron Carr went unsolved. Then, in 2024, a man was charged. His trial was set to begin about 6 weeks from now. But this morning, all charges were withdrawn. In a brief hearing, the prosecutor in the case informed the PEI Supreme Court that police had lost key evidence, including a knife found at the scene and a towel believed to have been used to strangle Mr. Carr. The accused, Todd Joseph Irving, had been released on bail this summer when prosecutors first revealed that evidence was lost, but a publication ban blocked reporting on that development. The victim, Byron Carr, was a gay man who was outed after his death. His brother, John Carr, talked to the CBC about the dropped charges.
1: Disappointment, mainly. We're very disappointed that this is not going through to the final conclusion, which we expected it would, but it won't be. And also a little bit of uncertainty as to what actually happened and why we're at the stage we're at now.
0: Sally Pitt covered the crime as a CBC and freelance journalist at the time and is currently writing a book on the story. We reached her in Stratford, PEI.
2: Sally, you heard Byron Carr's brother's reaction to this news. Is that what you're hearing from other islanders today?
3: Yeah, I think certainly disappointment and uncertainty and perhaps a lot of questions or frustrations in a lack of answers into what actually happened for this to fall apart in the way that it did.
2: What was that moment like in the courtroom when the Crown officially withdrew these 2024 charges against Mr. Irving?
3: Well, the people in the courtroom today who were there for the hearing had a heads up that this was happening. I think when I first heard the news that the charges were going to be stayed or withdrawn, I was totally shocked. I did not see this coming. And I think for islanders who are hearing the news today, they probably had similar reactions. The court hearing itself was fairly brief. It was, I don't know, between two, under 5 minutes long anyway. And the judge just accepted the fact that the Crown was withdrawing the charges and Mr. Irving was declared a free man.
2: This whole issue about the evidence going missing, this was known months ago. It came up at a bail hearing. Why did the Crown wait until now to drop the charges weeks away from a trial date?
3: We only have a little bit of information so far from the Crown and from the Charlottetown City Police, but from what I understand, there was a sense that there was a lot of circumstantial evidence and perhaps it would be enough to go forward with the trial. There would be enough evidence to present to a jury, that they would have the information they needed to decide guilt or not guilty. When the Crown got this information at a bail hearing, which was covered by a publication ban, so the media could not report on it at the time, they asked for a review of the evidence. So a couple of key pieces were missing, it turns out. So the towel that was used to strangle the victim, Byron Carr, and also a knife that was used in the crime, neither of which, according to evidence that was presented in court, had the accused or then accused Todd Irving's DNA on it. But I guess it raised enough questions in the Crown's mind that they asked for a review of all the evidence that was there and the continuity of the keeping of that evidence, and that there was enough questions raised there that they felt there was not substantial evidence and information to go forward with the trial.
2: Has there been any explanation about how the police managed to lose key evidence in such a high-profile case?
3: The police are reviewing what happened, but we don't have a lot of answers at this point. Things were a lot different in 1988. DNA was in its infancy, and criminal investigations like this, certainly in Prince Edward Island, where you might have a murder a year, were few and far between. It was usually, the person was identified within a very short period of time and charges were laid. And so this was really PEI's only unsolved murder in recent times. And by recent, I mean decades and possibly as far back as murders were starting to be recorded on Prince Edward Island. So there was a lot of speculation as to what happened, a lot of rumors, but as far as facts as what happened, when it disappeared, how it disappeared, we don't know that as of yet.
2: Now, the formerly accused, Mr. Irving, spent 2 years locked up awaiting trial before he was bailed out. Could we see some kind of lawsuit from him over this?
3: There's always that potential. He did not give any comment on that today. The question was asked, but he just said he wanted to, at this point anyway, go on with his life, get a job, you know, spend time with his family and move forward from here.
2: You've reported on this case over the course of 3 decades now. What do you think the impact of this murder has been on PEI and the LGBTQ community in particular?
3: Well, at the time that it happened, 1988, Prince Edward Island and all of Canada, for that matter, was a very different time. Many in the gay community were in the closet. It was not a time when people had protections under the charter. So people could be beaten up and often were. They could be ostracized from their family and friends. They could lose their job. And so a lot of people were unable to live open lives in a way that reflected their true personality and their lifestyle, sadly. There was a handwritten note left at the murder scene. Someone wrote in a pen on the wall of Byron Carr's room, "I will kill again." And that really put a scare in the gay community that there was a serial killer on the loose and that perhaps someone might be targeting people in the gay community. And I know that people actually did leave Prince Edward Island after this happened in fear that it could happen to them.
2: On a personal level, with your experience covering this case for so long, do you hold out any hope that there could be justice for Byron Carr still to come? Could this still be solved?
3: Well, I'm kind of an optimist in that way. I always hope that, you know, perhaps someone who had some key information held back, thinking that they'd found the right person and that that person would be brought to justice. And perhaps that person held back in going forward with that information to the police or to authorities, and perhaps that person might come forward now that the charges have been withdrawn in this case. So I live in hope, I guess. I think certainly it would provide a lot of answers to the family and to the community in general.
2: Sally, we'll leave it there. Thank you.
3: You're quite welcome.
0: Sally Pitt is a journalist who's working on a book about the murder of Byron Carr. We reached her in Stratford, Prince Edward Island.

0: A 45-kilometer drive is not normally anything to write home about, but a 45-kilometer drive on Mars is something else entirely. Yesterday, NASA's Jet Propulsion Lab announced that its Perseverance rover has officially traveled farther than any other rover has traveled on another planet, overtaking its predecessor, Curiosity. Ken Farley was the project scientist for the Mars 2020 Science Rover mission and is now part of the science team. We reached him in Pasadena. Ken, we earthbound mortals normally only have potholes and traffic jams to deal with when we're commuting. What kind of obstacles has Perseverance had to overcome to make it so far?
1: Oh, many different things. We've had sand and we've had boulders and steep slopes that are going up, steep slopes that are going down. And all of it has to be navigated by a robot.
0: And I understand a huge crater.
1: Well, we landed in a crater, and we had to navigate around a smaller crater, and eventually we drove all the way out of the Jezero crater with about a 700-meter climb.
0: Given all this, any part of you surprised to see Perseverance break this distance record?
1: I'm not surprised we broke the distance record with Perseverance. It was a hope that we would be able to do this going way back to the original planning for the rover, that we would be able to do a very long distance drive. And I'm really pleased that we are able to get as far as we have so far.
0: So what specifically made it possible for Perseverance to make it farther than any previous rovers?
1: There are really two reasons why Perseverance is able to travel long distances. The first is it's very capable in terms of driving around obstacles, past obstacles, with relatively large wheels. But the thing that really enabled this record to happen, and especially for it to happen as fast as it did, is autonomous navigation. It has the ability to find the best route. And it's important to keep in mind that nobody is actually joysticking the rover. It's too far away. The travel time for radio signals would be way too long to allow that. So the rover has the ability to take images and process them and make up its own mind about how to make forward progress.
0: Now, Perseverance's main mission has been collecting samples of Martian rock. Can you remind our listeners, what are scientists hoping to find in there?
1: There are a whole set of questions that could be answered if samples are brought back to the Earth. And these are the central goal of the mission has been to collect samples. And the kinds of questions include, was there ever life on the surface of Mars? That's really the key question. Was there ever life on Mars? And this is something you can poke around the edges at with the instruments that are on board the rover. But if you really want to be able to answer the question in a way that is compelling, you need to actually have the full range of capabilities that exist in terrestrial labs.
0: So, any indications so far?
1: Perseverance was able to find rocks that have potential biosignatures in them. I'm going to be very careful how to define this. So, potential biosignature is a feature of a rock that could have been produced by life, but wasn't necessarily produced by life. And on Earth, you would assume, yeah, probably was produced by life because we know that life is here. So Perseverance found rocks that have potential biosignatures in them that really motivate bringing the samples back to try to answer this question in Earth-based labs.
0: But you're not going so far as to say we found life on Mars.
1: I am not going so far as to say we found life on Mars. One needs to be very careful about a statement like that.
0: Do you think there is potential to find that conclusive evidence?
1: I think there's a lot of potential that life existed on Mars. And it's really remarkable. The area that Perseverance has been driving through for about the first 3 years of the mission, almost 4 years, was a lake and river system that was present on Mars about 3.7 billion years ago. And at that exact same time on Earth, life had already originated and spread around the planet in very similar kinds of environments. So it's not obvious why you would say life originated on Earth, but it didn't originate on Mars. And I think that's a really exciting thing because it gets at the question of, if you have a planet where life can originate, does it? Or does it take something very, very special to make it happen? It goes to the commonality of life that we can expect in the solar system and beyond.
0: So this distance record across the surface of Mars has garnered a lot of attention, but why does it matter that Perseverance has made it this far?
1: With the central goal of collecting samples, the best way to do that is to see lots of different rocks. And lots of different rocks require you to drive long distances. And it's important to understand that every rock that a geologist looks at on Earth or on Mars, every rock is a record of an environment that is no longer there. Some of those are habitable environments. They're like lakes and rivers. Some of them are lava flows. And if one wishes to collect a diversity of samples, driving across many different kinds of rocks and studying them, making discoveries about them, and then collecting them is the best way to make progress.
0: So how much farther will Perseverance go?
1: There, at the moment, is no indication that Perseverance is slowing down. Everything is working great. It has plenty of energy on board to last another decade. So I think the expectation is it will drive many kilometers more.
0: Ken, thanks so much for telling us about it, and congratulations.
1: Thank you. Thanks for having me.
0: We reached Ken Farley at the California Institute of Technology in Pasadena, where he's a professor of geochemistry.

Some weather we had today, eh? Like, in Toronto, it was really hot, but across the rest of the country, it wasn't too hot. Can you believe that? I know what you're going to ask. Chris, could you be specific about some of the temperatures, please? Great question. Well, buckle up for this information. In Regina, it was 10 degrees Celsius, but in Fredericton, it was 7 degrees. But in Calgary, it was 10 degrees. It reminds me of a dream I had where it was the same temperature in some places, but in other places the temperatures were slightly different or very different. I'll tell you about that dream now, including every single relevant detail, and even more irrelevant details. Are you seething with rage right now? Congratulations! We just did science together. It was a variation on the science recently done by Chinese researcher Heng Li. He showed one group of test subjects an ostensibly fascinating nature documentary. He showed another group a video of a man folding laundry for 25 minutes straight. And then he gave all the test subjects boxing gloves and sent them into a room with a punching bag. It turned out that the people who'd watched the mind-numbingly boring video of the laundry folding guy punched the bag more, punched it harder, and enjoyed punching it more than the people who had watched the interesting documentary. Not only that, but another study showed that people who watched a boring video were more likely to support war. The upshot is that extreme boredom makes us hungry for some kind of stimulation and makes us feel and crave aggression. So, you know, if you have to give a speech, be sure to inject some excitement, because if it doesn't get punched up, you might.

0: Iggy Pop with I'm Bored. We are going to take a short break now. When we return, we'll hear from a linguist who has a lot of questions about the questions on the Alberta referendum. And goodness gracious, a British Columbia man was set to break a record for biggest squash, but was shocked when his vegetable was reclassified as a pumpkin. Stay tuned. I'm Chris Howden.
1: And I'm Dave Seglin.
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0: The international airport in Riyadh is still closed and airlines have suspended flights after attacks by Iran-backed Houthi rebels in Yemen. Over the weekend, those strikes killed about 13 people and injured some 300 others. Today, in retaliation, Saudi Arabia attacked oil facilities in western Sana'a, the Houthi-controlled capital of Yemen, and now the Houthis are promising further airstrikes in retaliation. Initially, when the U.S. and Israel started the war with Iran, the rebels stayed on the sidelines. But last month, they took control of the Bab al-Mandab Strait, a critical shipping route for oil and gas exports from the region. And this week's violence has many in the region fearful about what could come next. Dania Dhafer is the executive director of the Gulf International Forum. We reached her in Doha, Qatar. Dania, earlier today, the Crown Prince of Saudi Arabia said the Houthis would face, quote, consequences for their attacks across his kingdom. Were you anticipating an attack of this scale by Saudi Arabia?
5: Yes, I was definitely anticipating an attack equal or more to the scale of the attack. You know, from the Saudi perspective, they wanted to ensure to establish a deterrence and to make sure that the consequences are high for any attacks on Saudi Arabia.
0: Now, the Houthis have attacked Riyadh's airport four times in the past week. How far do you think this is going to go? What's your sense of why this is escalating now?
5: Well, I think from the perspective of the Houthis, they find this as the opportune moment to escalate with Saudi Arabia. As you may be aware, Saudi Arabia and the Houthis have been at war before, and it started in 2015. They were under a truce the last couple of years leading up to the Iran-US-Israel war. The Houthis are part of Iranians' leverage in this broader war, and the Houthis find it mutually in their interest as well to escalate at this point. From their view, they think they have Saudi in a vulnerable situation, as all of the Gulf states have a difficult situation from this war, whether it's receiving missiles or drones or choke points being blocked, like the Strait of Hormuz, which has been a major issue for the Gulf states. And now, you know, Bab al-Mandab is strategically located within Yemen's vicinity. And having that card from the Houthi perspective gives the Houthis leverage to disrupt a second choke point. But this is a longstanding conflict that's reemerging at a time in which the Houthis find it strategic to escalate.
0: What are the military capabilities of the Houthis and their objectives as they escalate against Saudi Arabia?
5: Well, it appears as if they have become a bit more sophisticated in their ability to achieve attacks within towards critical infrastructure in Saudi Arabia. And I think, you know, part of the equation is, a major part of the equation actually, is that the Iranians are providing

0: also the Iranians have been pursuing this asymmetric warfare strategy.
1: What kind of effect is this having on the day-to-day lives of civilians? Let's start with Saudi Arabia.
0: Well, I think what makes Saudi Arabia different than some of the other Gulf states, it's a much larger state. And so not necessarily if one part is hit, the rest of Saudi Arabia feels it or senses it, like, for example, in some of the smaller Gulf states. But at the same time, of course, you know, security has been rattled, travel has been disrupted. You know, we saw the worst civilian death toll in the last decade for Saudi Arabia. And so the matter is quite serious. You know, the Saudis and the people living in Saudi Arabia have generally experienced a very secure, stable environment. So, you know, and certainly there's a shock factor. But again, you know, as long as this is not something that's going to be ongoing, you know, I think it could, they could look past it.
1: How about for civilians in Yemen? We know that Saudi Arabia gave some advance warning to people in Sana'a to evacuate before strikes on oil facilities there. Any sense of what casualties may have occurred and how things are affecting people there?
0: I think the issue is when you look at it from the Houthi perspective, it's almost like they have a very high threshold for pain. I mean, at the expense of the poor Yemeni population. And so it's almost like they're not even a calculation in the Houthi strategy. And this isn't just in terms of Saudi Arabia. I mean, this is there was back and forth with the U.S. There's been back and forth with Israel. And so it just seems like the Houthis have a very interesting approach where, you know, civilian death tolls are not the most important variable.
1: The economics of this, I mean, the U.S. president has been tweeting or posting on Truth Social about the Houthis, calling them, you know, behaving very badly. He's also accusing them of deliberately trying to drive up oil prices ahead of the U.S. midterms. How vulnerable is the global economy and oil prices if this war escalates further?
0: And this is the absolute message behind this escalation. The Iranians are sending a message basically through the Houthis that, look, we can disrupt another choke point. We can instill instability in the oil prices globally. And this can be an economic disaster for the international economy. And that's obviously very concerning. And that's part of the reason why you see the Trump administration didn't join in when the Houthis escalated with the Saudis. Because I think the Trump administration doesn't want to have another hot war on their hands in addition to the ongoing conflict in the Strait of Hormuz with Iran.
1: Dania, thank you.
0: Thank you very much for having me.
2: Dania Dhafer is the executive director of the Gulf International Forum. She's in Doha, Qatar.

0: Next week's referendum will require Albertans to answer 10 questions that will decide the future of their province. Questions about the Constitution, immigration, and, of course, about whether Alberta should hold another binding referendum on whether to separate from Canada. Given the stakes, you'd assume that clarity at the ballot box would be paramount. But as advanced voting stations open today before the big day next Monday, some people are asking questions about those 10 questions and whether voters might find them confusing. Carla Hudson-Cam is the head of the Linguistics Department at the University of British Columbia. We reached her in Vancouver.
1: Carla, if you were to describe the language in these 10 questions in a few clear and simple words, what words would you pick?
2: I think just one is good enough, and that's complicated.
1: Well, you're a professor. You have a PhD. What do you remember about the first time that you read through these 10 questions?
2: I had to sit there and really, really think about what they meant. This is not the kind of language that people encounter every day. We don't talk like this. If we're going to encounter sentences like this, it's going to be in written.

0: materials and in really sort of high level written materials. And it's the kind of stuff that most people don't read on a daily basis. I don't read this kind of stuff on a daily basis.
1: Well, let's encounter one of them. Here's an example. Question number 8. It is the longest of the 10, and it reads, and I'll take a breath here. Do you support the government of Alberta working with the governments of other willing provinces to amend the Canadian Constitution to allow provinces to opt out of federal programs that intrude on provincial jurisdictions such as health care, education, and social services without a province losing any of the associated federal funding for its use in its social programs? Now, there's a lot going on there, but what's at the heart of that question?
0: Do you support the government of Alberta? Let's see. I mean, I have to sit here and I can't do it from listening to you read the question out. There's too many things going on. I get lost as I'm listening to you. It's really about whether or not the government of Alberta or any provincial government should be able to opt out of federal programs where there are differences in jurisdiction without losing federal funding. So the sort of the associated federal funding for use in its social programs, like that's explanation. There's examples of the kinds of jurisdiction. Is that all of the jurisdiction? It's not clear. They're really the part about working with governments of other willing provinces. That is explaining the process to people. And so there's too much packed in here, I think, to make it easy to understand.
1: Well, these are complex issues. So,
0: and it
1: requires some context. I mean, what concerns you ultimately about packing all of that into a question?
0: I think, you know, some of it is people can support some of what's proposed, but not all of what's proposed within a specific question. And it could be asked in a way that is less complicated and I think still gets at the core. You know, I threw some of these questions into ChatGPT just to see what it could produce. And it actually produced questions that were clearer and easier for me to understand. But still, I mean, I'm not a constitutional lawyer. I can't say whether or not what ChatGPT produced is actually legally correct, but certainly easier to understand.
1: And this isn't to suggest at all that Albertans aren't smart and can't read, right?
0: No, not at all. So, like I said before, you need to be exposed to language that is this complex, and you get it in written materials. And we know that your ability to understand really complicated language like this is really associated with age. Younger people tend to be better than older people. People with higher levels of education are just exposed to more of this in their daily work and, you know, their education. And so they're going to have an easier time. And if you look at the population of Alberta, it's actually quite young and does really well on measures of university education. And so Alberta is a province where people would, you know, be better able to understand these sorts of questions. There's still a portion of the population that don't have the levels of education in Alberta and everywhere else to even begin to tackle some of these questions.
1: For those whose job it is to draft these questions, can you see that maybe they were trying to be clearer in the way they expressed them? They provided all that detail as a service?
0: I suspect that that was actually what's going on. I think some people look at this and think, oh, they're just trying to confuse us and make it really hard for us to understand so that we just sort of vote on the basis of what we're being told by other people. But, you know, I really think it's they're really trying to lay out with clarity what sort of the preconditions are, what the assumptions are, to make it, you know, to make it clearer to people what they are and actually are not voting on. That doesn't mean that that's what people understand when they're reading these questions, but it really does seem like this is an attempt at clarity, from my perspective.
1: So clarity, scale of 1 to 10?
0: A 1. Can I go lower? Yeah.
1: We reached out to the office of Alberta's Premier, Danielle Smith, and a spokesperson sent us a statement, and I'm quoting here, we encourage Albertans to visit albertareferendum2026.ca, where they can view the 10 ballot questions and access information on these important issues to inform their vote, unquote. Do you think it's too much to ask that Albertans who want more clarity should be doing the research, going online ahead of time?
0: I mean, these are 10 very important questions with a lot of implications for Alberta and the rest of the country. And, you know, asking people to do some work as they're thinking about how they're going to vote, I think in general, when you're asking people to vote, that's not a bad thing. Not everybody is going to hear that message before they head into the ballot box. And so that's going to make it more complicated, you know, when they actually face these questions in front of them. But, you know, I think it's a really good recommendation that they're providing for people. Go look at the questions and really think about what they're asking.
1: So for a voter who gets into that box, looks at the ballot, sees its complexity, what advice would you have for them in that situation?
0: I'm the kind of person that if I don't know what I'm voting on, sometimes I just won't. You know, if there's questions here that they understand and that they have, you know, strong opinions on, and other ones that they don't, maybe take a pass on the ones you can't understand. And there's no shame in that.
1: Fair enough. Carla, nice to meet you on the radio.
0: You too. Thank you very much.
1: Bye now.
2: Carla Hudson-Kam is the head of the Linguistics Department at the University of British Columbia. We reached her in Vancouver.

0: Rules are rules, and in some competitions, they can mean the difference between winning and losing. Jeffrey Warner of Ontario knows that all too well. As we told you yesterday, rules determined that his giant pumpkin couldn't win a giant pumpkin contest because it had a small, rotten spot in it, a verdict that Mr. Warner accepted.
1: I'm bummed, but at the same time, I fully understand the rules have to be followed, because what if it was the winner at the time and it wasn't actually proper in their competition?
0: So, Mr. Warner's giant pumpkin was disqualified without debate, but that's not true of Jess Pelche's giant squash. Mr. Pelche is the co-organizer of British Columbia's Giant Pumpkin Championship, or the BCGPC. He believes his enormous squash could be the heaviest ever in BC, but the competition has ruled that it is not, a ruling that has caused some controversy.
2: My goal this year was to break the BC squash record, which was 1,066 pounds. And I specifically grew last year a smaller squash for the seed genetics. So I crossed two champion squash that I thought would produce a really great set of new genetics, right? So planted that. Beautiful plant, took a picture of it almost every single day from the time I germinated it, and it was green all the way through.
3: Yeah.
2: Towards right before the competition, there started to be a little cream variant in the color of the fruit, and the GPC states that a giant squash has to be either blue, green, or gray. It can have no other color variants in it. Started getting a little worried because there were some people that were commenting on the picture saying it might be deemed a pumpkin. Well, sure enough, we get to the competition, and the judges did deem it a pumpkin.
3: But isn't a pumpkin a squash?
2: The rules are like pumpkins always orange, right?
3: Yeah.
2: But if there's any variant in this blue, green, or gray thing for the squash, it automatically boots it into the pumpkin category.
3: Okay.
2: So Steve Reed, who won and broke the BC record at 11:49, he grew my seed. He had bought some other squash seeds that he failed to germinate.
3: Yeah.
2: So he said, hey, I'm going to try your seeds. So I sent him my seeds. He germinated them. He grew his, for some reason, went avocado green. It was dark green.
3: Yeah.
2: And mine went this light green with a little bit of cream on it. Mine was deemed a pumpkin. His was deemed a squash. He breaks the record at 11:49. Mine weighed 12:98.
3: But yours was no longer considered to be a squash.
2: Correct, yeah. So my biggest pumpkin, by accident, is 12:98.
3: But did the seeds come from the same source then?
2: Yeah, it was the seed that I created.
3: I think I would be fighting this one.
2: It's so funny. I work in a law firm as my day job, and everyone there is, can you appeal it? Can you appeal it? Luckily enough, one of the high-level ranking members in the GPC, he was in the crowd. He was at our competition. So we brought him out and said, you're an objective party. You don't have a fruit in the competition. You make the call. So he made the call. And I respect the decision. You know, they have to follow the rules.
3: Right.
2: But it did trigger me to say, I'm going to be back next year with a bigger squash.
0: Gardener Jess Pelche speaking to Stephen Quinn, host of the Early Edition in Vancouver yesterday.

0: Today, Canadian astronaut Joshua Kutrick took a very long-distance call.
1: Canadian Space Agency, this is Mission Control Houston. 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
0: Mr. Kutrick spoke to journalists from aboard the International Space Station. He, of course, is one of four astronauts taking part in a NASA and SpaceX mission that launched earlier this month. And if all goes according to plan, he'll be calling the ISS home for the next 6 months. They'll be conducting a wide range of scientific experiments on various subjects up there, from the health effects of microgravity to space gardening. Joshua Kutrick told reporters what his first journey to space has been like.
2: The first 3 minutes of flight are exhilarating, spectacular, powerful, violent. We accelerate so quickly. We're through the speed of sound in the first minute, cap out at, I think it was about 8 kilometers a second. So a lot of energy. And when you're riding it, you feel all of that. Your mind is alive trying to bring in all these new experiences and feelings and sensations, things you've trained for but never really felt for real until the first flight. But ultimately, it's really fun. When the procedures are done and all the checks are done and you unclip that seatbelt and you awkwardly limber up and look out the window and see the Earth spinning below you, your mind doesn't know what to do. It kind of tilts on its side and you need to take a break and just take it all in. And it makes you look at the world differently. You don't see all the countries and all the problems and all the challenges. You just see this little bit of perfection that we should really, really be trying to protect. But the biggest challenge for me was physiological. I mean, just adapting to this environment. Microgravity is so different. You have to sort of learn to do everything again, almost like you're a child. How you eat, how you move around, how you sleep. What do you do with your neck when you're sleeping? What do you do with your hands? It's like you're 2 or 3 years old again, learning to do the most simple things in life. It can be very frustrating, but when you take a step back and look out the window and sort of laugh at yourself, it's also very fun, very satisfying, and again, just leaves you feeling so lucky to be here doing this mission.
0: Joshua Kutrick is an astronaut with the Canadian Space Agency. He spoke to reporters today from aboard the International Space Station. You've been listening to As It Happens from CBC, heard across the United States on public radio. You can also find As It Happens wherever you get your podcasts. I'm Chris Howden. Thanks for listening.
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4: I'm Anita Rao. Writer Stephanie Elizondo Greist spent decades living the artist's hustle. Choosing that path meant adventure and creativity, but also doubt. Was art worth all the sacrifice it required? The year she turned 40, Stephanie started searching for answers to that question. 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
1: Against poor classroom conditions, including old buildings, teacher shortages and overcrowded classrooms, have caused disruption to education across France, as hundreds of lycées had to be closed. Students on the streets of Paris said that they had not achieved anything yet and that stopping now would be a defeat. And Air France has confirmed that it is complying with new Israeli restrictions, limiting who can fly to and over Israel based on their nationality. It's a controversial policy that some experts say could expose the airline to discrimination claims. The new Israeli restrictions, reported by Israeli media and the French investigative publication Mediapart, list 31 Muslim-majority countries, including Algeria, Tunisia and Iran, whose nationals are no longer allowed to fly into Israel's airspace. WRP News, I'm Paul McNally.
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0: This is Join Us in France, episode 618. 618. Bonjour, I'm Annie Sargent, and Join Us in France is the podcast where we take a conversational journey through the beauty, culture, and flavors of France. Today, I bring you a conversation with Elise Riven of Toulouse Guided Walks about Baccara, the small town in the Grand Est that gave its name to world-famous crystal. We talk about how glass becomes crystal, the red made with gold, the chandeliers for czars, and why the Saint-Rémy church is worth a stop, plus a detour to Célestat's humanist library. I'm not a crystal sort of person generally, but this was definitely worth a detour. Before we start, this show runs on listener support. If you want to work with me directly, I do itinerary consults. I've written 8 tours of Paris on the Voice Map app, and I can take you on day trips from Toulouse, where I live. Everything is at joinusinfrance.com/boutique. For the magazine part of the podcast, after my chat with Elise today, I'll discuss how you can get the best prices on train tickets in France, and also how secular France turns out for the Pope. Bonjour, Elise.
1: Bonjour, Annie.
0: We have a hot, hot, hot topic today.
1: Oh, boy, is it hot? Yeah. I'm hot. I've been hot for weeks. I can't stop being hot. And here I am going to talk about something that has to do with fire.
0: Right. So we're recording this in July 2026, and it's very, very hot. But the topic of today's chat is about Baccara and a town I visited. I was there on May 12th. 2026, so very recently, and I enjoyed it a lot more than I thought I would. And so I thought, okay, we need to talk about this on the podcast because people don't, I mean, look, wealthy people know about Baccara because it's stuff that wealthy people buy.
1: That's true. Yeah. Yes.
0: But the rest of us, la plebe, as we are called in French, we don't necessarily know about these things, and yet it is beautiful and very interesting to learn about. If there is time, because of the geography of how this region works, this is the Grand Est area. So Baccara is almost exactly halfway between Nancy, another extraordinary city in this area, and Colmar, which is a place that a lot of you have heard about because of its wonderful Christmas market. And if you happen to want to group these things together, halfway through is Baccara. And then when you take the Route Nationale, which is the only way you can, well, not the only way, but the main way you can get between Baccara and Colmar, you will drive past Célestat, which is another really interesting medium-sized city, about 20,000 people. And it has this Bibliothèque Humaniste that I also visited. So if there's time, I will go into that. But we want to mostly talk about Baccara
1: and glass and crystal, which is, of course, the whole point of Baccara.
0: Sure. Yes. Yes.
1: In French, they call glass, crystal, actually ceramics as well, of course, les arts de feu, which is really appropriate because you need an enormous amount of heat and fire to make any of these things. That's why I was so happy that we would do this, because I love everything about glass and crystal. I love the idea of the magic of it. I love the idea that you take the sand, which is basically the silicate, you add a couple of other things to it, you heat it up, in this case, to 1,700 degrees Celsius. I don't know how hot it is on the sun, but... But I mean, at this point, since I can't deal with 37 degrees Celsius, I can't even imagine 1,700 degrees Celsius. And so this matière, this substance, is actually considered to be a solid liquid. This is the nature of physics. I guess if you look at the molecules underneath a very, very advanced microscope, you might see things swimming around. I don't know exactly. But to me, glass and crystal are just mystery, and therefore I love them, and I just love what it looks like. And it turns out that the northeast of what is now France, is an area that has specialized in this for centuries and centuries and centuries, starting right. way back.
0: Right? Yeah, yeah. I suppose it's one of the reasons why is because they had a lot of fire. They had a lot of woods and forests.
1: Exactly.
0: And a lot of wood that they could burn.
1: Exactly. In fact, of course, most people may know that the glass originated, in fact, a long time ago, thousands of years ago in Mesopotamia. But in terms of the history in Europe, really, it's thanks to Venice that glass became something that was manufactured, and people came from many different parts of Western Europe in the early Middle Ages to discover this wonderful substance and then take the techniques back with them. And so, of course, a lot of the techniques that have now been refined and made much more sophisticated at Baccarat and at Saint-Louis, the royal crystallery, were really copied from the techniques that they learned from the Venetians. And the Venetians actually called their glass cristallis.
0: Ah, okay.
1: Because it reminded them of crystals. I mean, just in the fact that it was transparent, that it showed light through it and all of that. So let's talk about what the difference is, though, between glass and crystal, because we're talking about Baccarat, which is crystal, and Saint-Louis, which is the royal crystal manufacturer as well. And both of them, of course, started ages and ages ago making glass. But crystal is, or has been, up until the recent past, a form of glass that has lead oxide in it.
0: Oh, I see.
1: And I have a set of glasses at home that I inherited from my mom that are actually from Waterford, which is Irish. So we're not going to talk about that because it's not in France. But in fact, it's the same, pretty much the same history. And I, after reading all of this and making my notes, I went back to look at my glasses because there are three tests to tell whether what you have is actually crystal or not, especially if it's glassware. If it's objects, if it's beautiful vases, you know, unique pieces, or in the case of what's produced a lot today, luxury chandeliers and things like that, nobody's going to go around go pinging it on the edge to see.
0: No, don't do that.
1: Don't do that. But in fact, there are three things you can do to discover whether you actually have lead crystal or lead crystal glass. You can, the terms are interchangeable. One of them is by literally you do a ping on the edge. And if it sings.
0: So like.
1: Yeah. Now that's a plunk. Okay.
0: That's definitely a plunk.
1: That's a plunk.
0: These are not expensive glasses right. from what, IKEA or something.
1: These are ARC, I think, you know.
0: Yeah. Right.
1: There's a difference. I love the terminology. It says, you know, if it sings or if it plunks. So you have to really kind of, you have to do it delicately, and it rings. It actually, it has this ring to it, you know. And the other, one of the other two tests is you have to hold it up to direct sunlight. And of course, most crystal is faceted so that it shines and reflects light more. And if you hold up anything that's really made of lead crystal, you will see the rainbow effect. You will actually see the rainbow effect through the glass. The prism is actually what they call it, the prism, you know.
0: Nice, nice.
1: And then, of course, the other thing, and most people who have ever had any piece of crystal know this, it's heavy.
0: Ah, okay. Yeah, if it has lead in it, yeah.
1: Thanks to the lead oxide. And technically, until recent times, and I really didn't know this, so this was interesting because that was the other thing. I went back and looked at these glasses that I have that are wine glasses that I hardly use because I'm always worried about breaking them. And now I'm kind of thinking maybe it's a good thing I don't use them because in 1969, the European community made a change in the composition of what is crystal for tableware. So if it's for chandeliers and pieces like that, I don't think it makes any difference because the luster and the reflection, you get a good amount of lead is actually what they want. But if it's tableware, and this is the invention of the French, was the idea of making tableware out of crystal, they no longer use lead oxide because they discovered that it does leach out.
0: Ah, it can make you sick, yeah.
1: So if you actually use this all the time, which would have been not us, but the aristocracy, maybe that's a little bit why they got wacky after a while.
0: One of the many reasons, yeah.
1: One of the many reasons. And so now they have substituted other oxides that do almost the same thing. So for you and I, we would not be able to tell the difference, even me, who has actually worked a little bit with glass and crystal, I probably would not be able to know what the difference is. But it is interesting to know that what we call crystal, which is technically lead crystal or lead glass, is no longer made officially with lead if it is made in Europe.
0: Okay, interesting.
1: Okay. Keep that in mind because I have no idea about other parts of the world. So basically, a little bit, just a back history. The idea of glassmaking, of course, is really ancient, and it began in France, as most people I'm sure know, with pieces of glass that were used for stained glass, which was they call colored in the mass. That's the term that's actually used. How they did it, nobody to this day actually knows, because they had a secret formula. But glass at that time was not used as tableware. And when it started to be used as tableware, thanks to the Venetians' idea being transported to royalty and aristocracy in Western Europe and in France, the place that they decided to set up most of the glass factories, in fact, in France, was indeed in the Northeast, in the Moselle area, in the northern Vosges area, where there were enormous, enormous forests and lots of rivers. You have to have both. You need to have both to have a place to create the heat and then to have a cooling agent at the same time. And the first thing that happened was that the kings and the aristocracy found this to be a kind of magical thing. And for several centuries, if you had some pieces of what was at the time just glass, not crystal, but just glass, that was what you had. I mean, in other words, they didn't have, like we have now, different sizes of glasses for a meal or different pieces. You know, this is something that is actually an invention that came much later. And it was really reserved for the rich and the elite. It was, glass was something most people ate out of tin or wooden dishes, and glass just was not something that was distributed on a mass. You know, it just didn't get produced that way.
0: It's hard to transport. It takes a lot to make.
1: It takes a lot to make.
0: Yeah.
1: It takes a lot to make. So basically, through the 1300s and 1400s, that was the beginning of a lot of the industry, and France very quickly developed a reputation for making beautiful glass. And then you have, in the 1500s, interestingly enough, it's the moment when glass becomes so important, basically in the Renaissance, that you have the very first official glass-making place that is called the Compagnie des Cristalleries de Saint-Louis.
0: Mm-hmm.
1: And it was actually created in 1576.
0: All right.
1: It still exists. It's not very far from Baccarat. They're really close to one another in the same area of the Moselle. And it was called Cristallerie, even though it was glass, because they wanted people to understand that it was prestigious, like in Venice.
0: Okay.
1: It was sold to the English royalty. It was sold to the German royalty, to the Spanish royalty, but no one else.
0: Right. It was royalty only.
1: It was really royalty only.
0: You just said Moselle. Yeah, the area is the Moselle area, but Baccarat itself is in the Meurthe et Moselle.
1: It's in the Meurthe et Moselle.
0: Right. Number 54, Department 54.
1: I think they're next to each other, but they're whatever, you know.
0: Yeah.
1: And so what happened was that all of this flourished until one of the nasty wars that France had with its neighbors. There are so many, you know, there's no point in going into them. But we move up almost 200 years into the beginning of the 1700s. One of the things about this glass making that was really important was that because it was a good commerce, it was bringing money into the Kingdom of France, interestingly enough. And I had not realized that, you know, I mean, it wasn't simply that it was inside the country. I mean, this glass was famous so that they were selling it to all the aristocrats and the royalty just about all over Western Europe. And they started having competition from a little country called Bohemia.
0: Oh, hmm.
1: Which is, I guess, now a part of the Czech Republic, right? It's a region of the Czech Republic. The people in Bohemia obviously also had lots of forests and rivers. They stole, literally, some of the techniques from Venice, and they started copying those techniques, and they started giving the French a lot of competition in terms of glass making. And so what happened was that for a period of time, because of all the wars, and especially because there were so many wars up in the Northeast and up towards the frontier with Belgium and the Netherlands and things like that, a lot of the glassmakers stopped producing glass. And by the time we get to Louis the 15th, so this is already in the 1700s, there is a problem because the money that was being brought in by the sale of all this glass had just about stopped. And somebody decided that it was time to bring the glassmaking back. And this person was an archbishop.
0: Huh.
1: He was also a very, very wealthy prince. He was a Montmorency. The Montmorency is a branch of the royalty. This is blue blood, as blue as you can possibly get. And he was the Archbishop of the Lorraine area. And he saw that there was all this wood, there was all this forest, and that it wasn't being used anymore. And also, he wanted to bring more revenue back into the region because he was not only the Archbishop, but he was also the Lord of the region under Louis
0: XV. Sure, yeah.
1: So he went to Louis XV and he asked if they could have a patent, which I guess is the same as saying, can we have permission to reopen a glassmaking factory in your name?
0: All right. Okay.
1: Okay. Kings always like that.
0: Sure.
1: Yeah. If it's in their name, they're never going to say no, you know, just yeah, sure, you know, as long as I get money out of this, right?
0: Butter them up.
1: In 1763, the Royal Verrerie of Saint-Louis was created, and it was in one of these tiny little valleys. It's in a village called Les Biches. Beach. It looks like bitch, but it's beach. And it started to thrive again. And Louis XV was extremely happy because all of a sudden, French glass was back. You know, I mean, it was literally one of those. It was like French attack. And then this strange thing happened. In England, of all places, there was a man named Mr. Ravenscroft, who was a glass merchant. So they were obviously making glass in England as well. I mean, they were making porcelain. They were making glass. And he had a business that was quite lucrative, but he was actually interested in the chemistry of glass. And working, I did a lot of research, and nobody knows who is the exact person that figured this out. But under him, he had people working on different formulas for the glass. And the reason he was doing this is because he wanted to make the glass less brittle. And one of the things he discovered was discovered by his group, was that by adding lead oxide to the silica and the potash and whatever other little things they put in, it made what we now call crystal. That is, it made this substance that was magnificent to look at with the reflection of the rainbow of the prism all the time. It was much heavier. It was much less breakable. But ironically, it was easier to incise and sculpt.
0: Mm-hmm.
1: So they could start making pieces, like I'm sure everybody has an image in their mind of a vase that's been sculpted and the facets on it, or some kind of sculpted piece of crystal, or even in my case, these wine glasses that are all faceted. You can't do that with glass. You can with crystal. But he kept the secret.
0: Okay.
1: He kept the secret in the 1670s in England, and he didn't share it with the rest of Europe.
0: Well, this is England after all,
1: right? You know, and this is what they do, right? And then somebody who was working for the Royal Verrerie of Saint-Louis, almost 80 years later, who was obviously trying, must have found out something. But anyway, there was this person named Mr. Beaufort, who was a glassmaker, and he realized the same thing. So he came up with the formula that was used, and that is actually the formula that was used until the recent past in the 20th century for making crystal. And from that point on, in France, all of the royal glass was crystal. And then at the same time, this is the end of the 1700s, you have Baccarat, which is next, literally, I don't even know how many kilometers away, but it's not very far away. But then you have two glassmakers from the Royal Verrerie who go over to this new glassmaking place in the tiny little village of Bacaha, and they start producing crystal there. And it's at this point that both places change their names so that instead of saying verrerie, it's cristallerie.
0: Yeah.
1: And the difference, interesting enough, between the two, because they still exist, both of them, and they still produce really extraordinary pieces, and they're still both extremely expensive and high-end, is that basically the piece, the verrerie or the cristallerie of Saint-Louis, was the one that decided to do tableware. And Bacaha, from the beginning, did not really do tableware. It did pieces of art, and it did chandeliers, and it did objects for royalty. And it's interesting that they split in a way to make, basically both of them survived and flourished, but they were producing different kinds of things. So the notion of art de table was invented as a concept by one of the designers at the Saint-Louis Crystallery, and they actually put this out as a thing. They are the ones, I didn't know this, responsible for the idea that you have a size glass for wine, a white wine, for red wine, that for water, that you have all these different glasses, because it was a good way to sell more glasses.
0: Of course, yeah.
1: It was a good way to sell your dishes, and it was a good way to sell all of it. So what happened was that both of them got stuck in the French Revolution.
0: A lot of things did, yeah.
1: A lot of things did, right? They got stuck because they got shut down for a short amount of time and then picked up starting basically in 1825. And it was after 1825 that there is this revolution in what is called tableware and glassware and everything.
0: Right. So it's interesting that you've mentioned that didn't do a lot of glassware at first, because you do see plenty of that when you visit the museum at Bacaha. Shall I tell you a little bit about the museum?
1: Yes, please do.
0: It's lovely. It took me an hour and a half to 2 hours. It's not huge, but it's very modern. It's very well done. They have some movies that where you can see how they make the actual glass, because you can't visit the workshops. But when you go, you learn that the brand started in 1764, like you mentioned. And to this day, they hire people that do about 50 different sorts of jobs. It's very highly specialized.
1: Yeah.
0: So you have the people who do the blowing, the people who do the colors, the people, all sorts of different jobs there. And to this day, they have 13 meilleurs ouvriers de France working for them, which is the highest number of any company in France. And they have their own school that maintains Meilleur Apprenti de France, another distinction, every year. So it's really interesting. They have the glass blowers, which they like to call les souffleurs de rêve.
1: De rêve.
0: Yes. So like,
1: I like the rêve. Yes.
0: The dream blowers, cause they can just gather the exact quantity and do the exact pieces from the ball of fire and their breath and all of that. It's quite spectacular to watch the video. They have cutting people, les sculpteurs de lumière. Isn't that cute?
1: Mm-hmm.
0: The sculptors of light. And then they have the engravers. That's the most experienced.
1: Yes.
0: Cutters will become engravers. The gilding appeared at Bacaha in the 1830s. The gilders were called doreuses. So the people who put on the gold, I guess.
1: They put on the gold. Yeah.
0: Yes, yes. They apply gold and polychrome enamel motifs by brush. And then they have a famous red at Bacaha, le rouge à l'or.
1: Mm.
0: The red made from gold. In 1839, Bacaha perfected their signature red. It was made by gradually fusing clear crystal with 24 karat gold.
1: Yeah.
0: Exactly 540 degrees. Of course, this is chemistry, you know,
1: right.
0: All of this. And every Bacaha chandelier carries one, at least one pompille, which is a little drop of red as a signature. So if you want to, the professionals, if you ever go to the, what's that show? The Antiques Roadshow?
1: Yeah.
0: I'm sure they know to look for that.
1: Oh, I'm sure they do.
0: The red pompille. Yes, yes, yes. Starting in the 1830s, they started a research program on color and won a medal in 1839 for the range of hues that they could do. And one of the things I did in Baccarat, if you go to the Église Saint-Rémy, which is very close to Baccarat, to the museum, it's a small town, okay? It's all of this is walkable. You can park somewhere and walk. If you go to the Saint-Rémy church, it was destroyed during the war and they rebuilt it out of concrete, but they have thousands of pieces of glass in there and all of it is Baccarat glass. So that is a spectacular church. You have to go in there because you will see all the colors, all the hues, all the different things. So they have 52 Baccarat colors in 150 shades.
2: That's interesting. I actually did not know that. I mean, I know about crystal, but I did not know about the fact that Baccarat specialized really in color.
0: Right, right.
2: And using color and things.
0: Yeah, yeah. They have spectacular colors. They also specialize in chandeliers, as you mentioned.
2: Yes.
0: They were the first French crystal manufacturer to present a chandelier collection. And that was in 1827 with elements cut like gemstones. They are just gorgeous. The Zenith chandelier with 24 lights was around 1850, has 1,000 hand-cut pompilles. Everything is done by hand, obviously. And in 1896, when the Tsar Nicholas II wanted to electrify his candelabra, which I'm a big fan of electrifying everything, so I approve. Thank you, Tsar Nicholas II. Baccarat invented a hollow twisted branch, the bamboo tor, tor, T-O-R-S,
2: as torsion.
0: Torsion, right. And that was done to hide the electric wires. And then the king's crystal arrived. The first royal order came in 1823 when Louis the 18th commissioned a glass service. Charles X and Louis Philippe followed as well. And Baccarat earned the nickname of Cristal des Rois, the crystals of kings, supplying quartz from Europe to Russia to Asia, plus the Élysée Palace, of course. And you get to see special sets that were made for state visits of many dignitaries, and they would just make a specific entire table set just for that event.
2: Yes, they're famous. Interestingly enough, because Saint-Louis is also still making very high-end pieces, but Baccarat is the place that is famous for the services for governments and royalty.
0: Yeah, yes, yes, yes, yes.
2: They became famous for that.
0: And more than that, I mean, the jet set, you know, I wouldn't be surprised if our bazillionaires that we have now in the world own Baccarat stuff.
2: Maybe, yeah.
0: Because it is unbelievable. The Tsar's candelabrum and the Harcourt glass ordered by Napoleon III and Eugénie de Montijo, the Juvisy glasses on the Élysée's state tables that they have. So if you are invited to the Élysée Palace for an official dinner, they will serve you in glassware and tableware from 1899.
2: Okay, I guess you can't break it.
0: No.
2: You have to watch out.
0: Baccarat made a special entire set for Josephine Baker's wedding.
2: Mm-hmm.
0: Can you imagine ordering the crystal and the stuff for your wedding at from Baccarat? Now, I remember you had mentioned that she ran through money like water.
2: Oh, she did.
0: Yes. Well, that's one of the places where she ran through a lot of money. Marilyn Monroe had a sunburst clock, and you can see it there. Or I can't remember if the clock is there, if it's photos of it. But anyway, I saw what it looked like. And Kris Jenner's glassware collection, which, you know, I mean, it's all famous people. From the 1868 Exposition Universelle, Baccarat drew on Anatolia, Japan, and China, and naturalist kind of flora, fauna, decor, peaked with Art Nouveau, of course, around 1900. So they were heavily influenced by the art movements, which, I mean, Nancy is, you know, 80 kilometers away. There were some women that ordered stuff. Louis Fuller, Sarah Bernard, Colette all ordered items from Baccarat. And then you have the Roaring Twenties and the perfume bottles. And I know we've done an episode about perfume. Art Deco took over after World War One. And Baccarat showed at the 1925 Exposition des Arts Décoratifs. And they just, you know, they made a lot of iconic perfume bottles, all the great perfumers.
2: What's interesting is that the artists that followed that were inspired to do work in crystal and glass, there was Mr. Dome.
0: Yes. And René Lalique.
2: Right, René Lalique. And what's really interesting is that they both were inspired by the work that they saw from both Baccarat and the other place, Saint-Louis. But what they decided to do was make art objects, and they're small art objects. And of course, one of the things I found interesting was that Art Nouveau is a form of art where it's not necessarily compatible with crystal. So it's interesting that they used it and they used glass. But after both of them, their work was continued by their children afterwards. And once Art Nouveau passed, there were a lot of people pressuring them to change to new styles. Lalique is more Art Nouveau and Dome is more Art Deco. But they decided that they would keep it. And to this day, which is what? It's 150 years after Art Nouveau actually was created. Those are the pieces that they still produce that are these magnificent pieces of crystal that are sculpted, that are unique pieces, keeping that style. So there's something interesting about the fact that they use this material, this crystal mass. And one of the things, I don't know if you were giving the different dates, but it's interesting to me that in doing the reading about Baccarat, at first they were doing glass. And then at some point they just decided, just like with Saint-Louis, to stop and do only crystal. I mean, it's like they moved off into this new world of crystal, you know.
0: Right, right. It's different. Yeah.
2: It's really, really different. And it's really interesting to know because they still, so you were talking about the sophisticated pieces that they make in Baccarat. One of the things that they make at the Saint-Louis Cristallerie, I looked this up on internet. They are the only company in the world that makes paperweights that are carved inside the different layers of carving.
0: Hey, listen, there's amazing paperweights at Baccarat. There's at least 100 of them.
2: Are you sure that they're Baccarat? They're not Saint-Louis?
0: I am sure they are Baccarat. They are right there and they are
2: pretty.
0: Absolutely stunning. I'll put some photos.
2: That's interesting because what I was reading was that they say that they're the only ones that make them.
0: Not true. I saw them with my own eyes.
2: Not true. Okay. But I went online to see how much they were.
0: Oh, thousands and thousands.
2: Thousands.
0: Yes.
2: Thousands.
0: They're incredible. You have these paperweights with like, it looks like a meadow of flowers.
2: Inside.
0: Inside right. Of the paperweight.
2: Yep.
0: If I was a bazillionaire, that's what I would want.
2: Would you want that?
0: I would love a beautiful Baccarat paperweight. They are some of the most exquisite things I have ever seen.
2: How big are they? Do you know? Did you get an idea?
0: Like the size of a fist.
2: Okay.
0: Big fist, I guess.
2: I mean, it's really like having, it's just a piece of sculpture, basically.
0: It is amazing. Unbelievable. Unbelievable stuff. They also made perfume bottles. I was going to get to that.
2: Yes.
0: Chalimard, the bottle for Guerlain, was a Baccarat. Vol de Nuit, which is a nod to Saint-Exupéry, has propeller motifs. It was dedicated to the adventuress Amelia Earhart. Dali's Roy Soleil bottle, which he designed for Schiaparelli in 1946. And Chanel numéro 5,
2: right.
0: Of course, were red gold crystals from 2018. So there's showpieces that you see at the museum. There are pieces, gorgeous, amazing pieces made for the Exposition Universelle that, I mean, you can get to it, like, you know, very close. They made a Chimère carafe, an Ararona ewer. What's a ewer?
2: A pitcher. It's a kind of pitcher.
0: Oh, it's a pitcher. Okay.
2: Yeah.
0: Because I was like, I saw it. When you see it, you know what it is. But the word, I have never seen that. They have a Charles X ewer. They have, and that one has the arms of France. And Navarre in enamel. Anyway, fantastic stuff. Fantastic stuff. I have lots of photos. Maybe I'll do a special thing for my patrons to show all of this. So the Baccarat Museum, really cannot recommend it more. Even if, like me, I have no interest in luxury goods, honestly, or fashion, or anything like that. But this stuff, the craftsmanship on this stuff, just blows my mind.
2: You can see some of the oldest baccarat, I think, in the Louvre.
0: Probably, yes.
2: There is some of it where they have some of the tableware. I just find it interesting. I have to make a confession. I love Art Nouveau pieces, and I love drinkware that's actually made of clear crystal. But I'm not a big fan of a lot of the very fancy pieces, like even the Murano, you know, pieces and stuff like that. Even though I love the idea of creating glass. To me, it's magic, the idea that you can produce it. But I never really loved the pieces themselves, you know, that are like very colored and everything else.
0: Yeah, but when you see a chandelier that's taller than this room here, you know, this room is 2 meters 10 standard height. Sorry, 2 meters 40 or whatever. You see chandeliers that are ginormous.
2: I know.
0: Made of thousands of pieces of this crystal. It is unbelievably beautiful. Like, I wouldn't want anything to do with this. Just, it would stress me out to no end to know that there's this thing that I could bump. And
2: it's very much like looking at diamonds, actually. You know,
0: yeah.
2: I mean, it's the same thing.
0: Yeah.
2: It's interesting because you didn't get to the Cristallerie of Saint-Louis, which was...
0: No, I did not visit that. I don't know if you can visit it.
2: Yes, you can.
0: Okay, all right.
2: And they have a museum. They have a museum, and there you can do a guided tour. So you can actually see.
0: Well, you could at Baccarat as well, but not of the production.
2: In Saint-Louis, you can. I mean, you can see them. They take you up on a walkway.
0: Oh, nice.
2: I actually did that in Waterford, where you actually are above. I've always thought it must be strange to have people who are doing very precise things and they know that there are people somehow looking at them from somewhere, you know.
0: Yeah.
2: But there is a guided visit. It's actually a guided tour. But they do give you an option. And again, it's every different

0: crystal clear transparency underneath or the gold underneath. And these are techniques that they invented that are just absolutely amazing to look at. 10 years of work, 10 years of apprenticeship before you pass an exam to work in either of these places.
1: One other thing to mention about Bacaha that's really interesting. I'm talking about Bacaha, the town now. It's an interesting place because on October 31st and November 1st, 1944, La Voix de la Deuxième Division, General Leclerc, so a French general, and his 2nd Armored Division, they were the first French free division to land in France at Utah Beach on August 1st, 1944. They were serving in Patton's 3rd Army, and they reached Bacaha in the fall of 1944. And there was an attack on October 31st that was guided by the local resistance intelligence. A woman named Marcel Cugny guided Commandant Rouvillois, these tanks around the German defenses. And the whole story is told. Like, there's a panel where you could read the whole thing.
0: Are you saying that they did this to prevent it from being destroyed?
1: No, it was the liberation in 1944.
0: But, I mean, the factory wasn't destroyed or anything.
1: Oh, no, it has nothing to do with the factory.
0: Oh, it has nothing to do with the factory. Okay.
1: The factory was not destroyed. Oh, okay. The church was destroyed, but right. The factory was not. Anyway, you can read the story. So if you are a World War II buff, you can see that as well. And again, the Church of Saint-Rémy is fantastic. Go in there. The town grew as a castle. It was one of the castles of the bishops of Metz because, you know, bishops, they need a castle or two.
0: Absolutely.
1: It was called the Tour des Vouets. It still stands. Nowadays, the town largely lives on around the manufacturer and tourism. But manufacturer is huge. The company employs about 1,200 people, so roughly 600 of them locally. And it's by far the dominant employer in the town of about 4,000 inhabitants. Okay. The population is slowly declining. Skews kind of older, but... Yeah. Since 2025, the company has been controlled by funds managed by a Hong Kong-based Tor Investment Management Systems with a new CEO, Laurence Nicolas, blah, blah, blah, 50 million euros investment management, blah, blah, blah, blah, blah, you know.
0: Saint-Louis was in 1989 bought up by Hermès.
1: Ah!
0: So it's French.
1: So that one's French, okay.
0: It stayed French.
1: That's good, that's good. People are going to ask me, but I ate at a place called, what was it called? Oh, I wrote it somewhere. It was a little restaurant. I'll put it in the show notes. It wasn't great. I mean, what everybody else ordered looked great, but I ordered a cordon bleu. And that's the day I decided I don't really like cordon bleu. So, and should you... We have 2-3 minutes for the Bibliothèque Humaniste de Célestat. Okay, Célestat is a bigger town. It's 20,000 people, more or less. But it has this beautiful Bibliothèque Humaniste, which is a fairly newly renovated library and museum dedicated to the life of Beatus Rhenanus. He was born in Célestat. On August 22nd, 1485, he was the son of a wealthy butcher. He lost his mother at the age of 2.
0: I've never heard about this person.
1: Beatus Rhenanus. Rhenanus, Rhenanus. After his mother died, he was given to be educated by various important people, and he entered the Latin school which they had in Célestat, which taught young boys between 6 and 12 to be proficient in Latin, and not just regurgitating Latin, but translating it, working, speaking. I guess they spoke it some too. Because of this, he then went on to Paris to further his studies. And in Paris, he made a collection, a great collection of enluminures, which are the beautiful books that are painted and with old writing and all that. And at his death, he donated all his collection of beautiful books to the town of his birth, Célestat. And so in that Bibliothèque Humaniste de Célestat, because at the time, the start of the humanist kind of ideas taking over, the Renaissance sort of ideas,

0: the town also has books that they got from the bishopric in that area, because at the time, Sélestat was on and off German, you know. They had a lot of wealth. They had a lot of money. They had a lot of beautiful books. And you can see a lot of these very beautiful books, including one where a map, let's see, where is it? The naming of America. This is the first book to ever use the name Amérique in French for the new continent. And you can see this book. Anyway, again, I spent 2 hours in there. You know, you just look at all the beautiful stuff.
1: So they're behind glass.
0: Oh, yeah, yeah, yeah. You can't touch them. But they do have like museum sorts of things where you could, it feels like you're turning the page, you know, like okay. You touch a screen and it looks right. like you're turning the page. And you can see the translation because, I mean, we're not trained to read this text.
1: No.
0: Okay. So you see the translation right. and you can ask for it in French or in English or in German or whatever you want. Well worth a stop at the Bibliothèque Humaniste de Sélestat. And the town of Sélestat is gorgeous itself. Apparently, Charlemagne spent a Christmas in Sélestat. Can't remember what year. 700 something. Anyway. Charlemagne spent Christmas at Sélestat.
1: I have no idea where. I lived in the Vosges, but I don't think I ever.
0: It's due north of Colmar, about.
1: Okay, so it's the other side. It's on the other side.
0: Maybe 20 kilometers okay. north of Colmar.
1: So it's Alsatian. Okay.
0: So on your way from Baccarat to Colmar, if you're going to do that, you will go by Sélestat and you should stop, is what I'm trying to say.
1: Okay. Let's just mention a couple of things about the other places you can do glass visiting. One of them, of course, is in Nancy. You have the Dôme Cristellerie, which is in Nancy because Jean Dôme, who actually had been a glassmaker at Saint-Louis, decided he wanted to go to Nancy and make art with the crystal. It's the material itself. And so he set up his studio, his small factory in Nancy, and that is where you can go to see not just the pieces that, of course, are still on sale, because there are, but actually the history and the small museum is in the same big building in Nancy. And Mr. René Lalique, he has his house of Lalique in a tiny town called Wingen-sur-Moder.
0: Wingen!
1: Wingen.
0: How do you spell that?
1: Wingen, W-I-N-G-E-N.
0: Okay.
1: Sur Moder, M-O-D-E-R.
0: Okay, okay.
1: In the Vosges. And I regret enormously that the year I lived in the Vosges, I never went there. I didn't know that it existed.
0: Well, you're going to have to go back.
1: I have to go back because Lalique is, of course, famous for perfume bottles and little art objects and delicate little figurines and things like that. And they are still produced there. The Dôme is still produced in Nancy. The Lalique is still produced there. And all of this is in a relatively small region. All of this wonderful crystal and glass making, you know.
0: Yeah.
1: It's just absolutely incredible. Yeah.
0: I didn't know that you had that much to share with us about crystals, but that's great. But I had also prepared some stuff about Épinal, which I visited, and I want to give some details, and Pont-à-Mousson. There won't be time to do this today, but I will do something special for patrons or something.
1: Do Épinal.
0: Or maybe on another episode. I don't know. So much to talk about, Elise.
1: So much to talk about. Now I can't wait to go and see all this stuff again.
0: Yeah, and I really should go to the Saint-Louis one. That sounds...
1: You should go to the Saint-Louis one. They have over 2,000 pieces.
0: Mm-hmm.
1: And it really covers the history from before it was royal, before it was crystal, all the way up through. And we should go together?
0: Well, yes, I would like that. Are you ready to go that far from home, Elise?
1: it's a whole thing about the Vosges, you know. We'll talk about that another time.
0: All right, Elise. Merci beaucoup.
1: De rien, Annie.
0: Au revoir.
1: Au revoir.
0: Again, I want to thank my patrons for giving back and supporting the show. 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
2: 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I just had my monthly Zoom with patrons this week. It was wonderful to see all of you. Are you planning Christmas in France? Well, SNCF tickets go on sale on September 30th. Here's a date to put on your calendar. September 30th is when the SNCF opens reservations for a lot of the holiday season trains. For TGV Inouï and Intercité, you'll be able to book trips from December 13th through January 6th. Ouigo opens much farther ahead, all the way through July 2nd, 2027. TER trains are a little different because the booking window depends on the region, usually somewhere between 3 and 5 months ahead. I know it's a mess, but we like to complicate everything we can in France, and definitely the SNCF does that for us. Some international trains also opened for booking on September 30th, including TGV Lyra and other TGV services into Europe for travel through March 28th, 2027. Now, do you have to book the minute sales open? No. But if you're traveling right around Christmas or New Year and your dates are fixed, I wouldn't wait too long. You'll have a better choice of trains, better odds of finding seats together, and usually a wider range of fares. Lesson of the story, subscribe to the emails from SNCF. They will let you know when new tickets come online for sale. Imagine if airlines did that and gave you discounts just for reading their emails. We would all read those emails religiously. This is how secular France turns out for the Pope. For a country full of atheists and agnostics, France sure treats the Pope as a superstar. Now, I should be careful with that line because the numbers are a little more complicated. France does not ask about religion in the census, so we rely on surveys. The most reliable one comes from the INSEE, the National Statistics Office, and INED, the National Demographic Institute. In 2019 through 2029, among adults under 60 living in mainland France, 51% said they had no religion. 29% said they were Catholic, 10% Muslim, and 10% another religion. But no religion isn't the same as atheist. That group also includes people who believe in God but don't belong to any church. And the survey stopped at age 59, and older people are more likely to be Catholic. So across all adults, the no religion share would be somewhat lower. Another survey by Ipsos asked the question differently and found that a third of French people call themselves atheists. So not quite a country full of atheists, but a very secular country all the same. And yet, on Saturday, September 26, Pope Leo XIV said Mass on the Place de la Concorde in Paris, and a huge crowd came. France 3, that's a TV station, reported somewhere between 600,000 and 800,000 people, depending on which of their articles you read. France 3 also reported that the night before he was at Stade de France for a gathering with young Catholics. Not everyone who wanted to be there could make it. Some parishes organized screenings so people could follow the Mass together. France 3 went to one of them at a place called Forum 104 in Paris, where about 20 parishioners watched on two big screens, sang along with the hymns, and applauded when the Archbishop of Paris thanked the Pope for coming. There was Pierre, who's 91, and his wife Brigitte, who's 89. Pierre said that at his age, he couldn't have lasted very long standing on the Champs-Élysées and not watching with a group beat sitting at home in front of the TV, because yes, it was also on the TV. I think that's very sensible, really. There was also Denis, who came all the way from Lyon. He hadn't registered in advance, so he was sent to a giant screen at Porte Maillot, but he was so far back he couldn't see much, so he ended up going to the parish screening instead. What did people want to hear from the Pope? Well, mostly peace. Pierre pointed out that the war in Ukraine isn't that far from us, that Gaza is in ruins, and that there are many other wars nobody talks about. He hoped the Pope would get more people to think about real problems and worry a little less about their own comfort. Others had no particular expectations. A woman named Lucy said she just wanted to be moved by his words. The Mass ended a little before 5 p.m., and the Pope went straight to the Orly airport to fly to Lourdes in the Pyrenees for the next part of his visit to France. So, secular France? Yes. But when the Pope comes to town, hundreds of thousands still show up. If you want a short recap of what came out this week in France, travel, news, new episodes, what I'm paying attention to, sign up for my free newsletter at joinusinfrance.com/newsletter. My thanks to podcast editors Anna and Christian Cotovan, who produced the transcripts. Next week on the podcast, Marseille, France's oldest city, with Émilie Bonnel from the Marseille Tourist Office and food writer and tour guide Alexis Steinman. We cover winter visits, bouillabaisse, pastis, and why Marseille deserves better than its reputation. Thank you so much for listening, and I hope you join me next time so we can look around France together. Au revoir.
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1: Hello, welcome to the newsroom. I'm Ankur Desai. Russia's launched another massive overnight attack on Ukrainian energy infrastructure despite a supposed ceasefire announced by President Trump.
2: They really would like to put pressure on Ukraine, but also at the same time to partners and allies. Are we able to help and defend the skies of Ukraine right now or not?
1: A Ukrainian man is standing trial in Germany, accused of organising the operation that blew up the Russian Nord Stream gas pipelines in 2022. Sri Lanka says one of its citizens, who was found guilty of blasphemy in Saudi Arabia, has had his death sentence overturned. And we hear from a penguin expert on how to protect them from climate change and deep sea mining. Plus,
3: we are underwater archaeologists and we spent more than 30 years to find these shipwrecks. We are the first human who touched these objects after about 5,000 years.
1: The world's oldest shipwreck is found off the coast of southern Turkey. All of that and plenty more after this world news update.
4: BBC News with Govinda Gill. Russia's launched a massive overnight attack on Ukrainian energy infrastructure. At least 6 people were killed and 600,000 left without power. President Zelensky is due in London today to discuss ways the UK can bolster its support for Ukraine. Our diplomatic correspondent James Landell reports.
5: In this war, a familiar pattern. Donald Trump reneges on his commitments to Ukraine. President Zelensky goes on tour to shore up support among allies. Today, London. Tomorrow, Brussels. Downing Street said Andy Burnham would promise to go further and faster in helping Ukraine with financial and military aid. Specifically, the Prime Minister will pledge to speed up the delivery of lightweight multi-role missiles that can help bring down fast jet-powered Russian drones. What he can't offer is intelligence about incoming ballistic missiles that largely only US satellites can provide. Ukraine says it's been denied these warnings for 2 days. Donald Trump claims intelligence is still being shared.
4: Official data shows that exports from China have increased by 36% in September compared to the same period last year, far exceeding estimates. The growth has taken place despite ongoing disputes with some of Beijing's major trading partners. Two leaders of India's Cockroach Janata Party have been jailed for 5 days after being convicted of trespassing. Azadeh Mashiri reports from Delhi.
6: Saurav Das and Ashutosh Ranka are accused of trespassing after they went into a venue in central Delhi where protests had been forbidden. The two had recently been released from overnight preventative detention when their flight had landed in the capital this weekend. The venue in question, Jantar Mantar, became a symbol of the cockroach protests over the summer. But the site is now banned for demonstrations, with 3 other venues listed instead, should permission to protest be granted. It's unclear whether these latest arrests will fire up their supporters or deter them while tying up the CJP in legal proceedings.
4: Sri Lankan officials say that Saudi Arabia has overturned the death sentence imposed last month on a Sri Lankan migrant worker for blasphemy. Here's our Global Affairs reporter, Sebastian Usher.
7: The comment that got the 24-year-old construction worker Anojen Sivarasa into deep trouble was posted on Facebook during a heated online exchange over Muslim and Hindu religious beliefs. His post was deemed highly offensive to the Prophet Muhammad. He deleted it and issued a public apology, but the damage was done. A screenshot was apparently sent to his employer and he was subsequently arrested. His case caused a huge outcry in Sri Lanka with demands for the authorities to intervene. That intervention seems to have paid off.
4: This is the world news from the BBC. The trials underway in Germany of a Ukrainian man accused of organising the operation that blew up the Nord Stream gas pipelines in 2022. Prosecutors say that the man, named as Siri K, was an officer in the Ukrainian army. He's suspected of leading a team to lay the explosives using a rented yacht. The main private opposition TV channel in Turkey has been raided and shut down by the police. The Istanbul-based Hawk TV said its employees had been prevented from entering the building. The government's appointed an administrator to run its parent company. The opposition leader, Özgür Özel, described the government's action as weak and cowardly. The Pope is expected to remain in hospital in Rome for a week after having surgery to treat lung cancer. The Vatican said Pope Leo had a calm night after a successful procedure to remove part of his right lung. Sarah Rainsford is in Vatican City.
0: You can hear the Mass that is underway behind me. Now, this is a Mass that the Pope had been hoping to say. He'd been planning to be here. Instead, a senior cardinal is standing in for him because, of course, the Pope is at the Gemelli Hospital recovering from the surgery that took place yesterday afternoon. Then we got an update from the Vatican late last night, which confirmed that the tumour on the Pope's right lung was cancerous. It was removed fully, they told us. We understand that also a whole chunk of the Pope's lung, the lower lobe of his right lung, was removed in order to be as sure as possible that that cancer hasn't spread.
4: Police in South Africa say four members of the ANC's Youth League have been shot dead in what's believed to be a politically motivated attack. The gunman opened fire on a memorial procession for another African National Congress member on Tuesday in Katlehong, southeast of Johannesburg. Two victims died at the scene, two later in hospital. All were in their 20s. BBC News.
1: Hello, you're listening to the newsroom from the BBC World Service with me, Ankur Desai. Welcome to the programme. The Ukrainian President Volodymyr Zelensky has said that Russian missile and drone attacks overnight have left at least 100,000 people there without power. He said critical energy infrastructure in Kyiv and in the northeastern city had been damaged for the second night, with no advance warning about Russian ballistic missiles from its partners. At least six people were killed in the attacks. President Trump denies that Washington's intelligence sharing with Ukraine has stopped, but a week of increasingly frustrated exchanges between Kyiv and Washington has demonstrated the strain on NATO over the conflict. The alliance's Secretary General Mark Rutte is in the Estonian capital Tallinn today for talks about how to deal with hybrid warfare.
8: With winter coming and with Russia's aggression unrelenting, allies need to do more, especially in support of air defense. Russia continues its attacks on Ukrainian civilians, and it continues its hybrid campaign against NATO allies.
1: Marko Mikkelson is an Estonian MP and chairman of the Foreign Affairs Committee of the Estonian Parliament. He told the BBC that US intelligence sharing continues.
2: US still delivering messages or information, intelligence information to Ukrainians. There were kind of rumors that Russia started to use different kind of launchers like S-400 air defense systems, which apparently are more difficult to detect. But what is most important, we see that Russia is escalating and they really would like to massively put pressure on Ukraine, but also at the same time to partners and allies of Ukraine. Are we able to help and defend the skies of Ukraine right now or not?
1: I spoke to our Ukraine correspondent, Dan Johnson, who's in the capital, Kyiv, at the scene of one of the overnight attacks on the edge of the city. He's been talking about how they can make the site safe, and you could hear that going on while he's talking to me.
9: I'm in one of the suburbs on the edge of Kyiv that was hit just outside a residential building that was affected by a missile strike. It looks like the missile hit just in front of this apartment block, but then the blast has gone right up the side of this nine-story building. It's completely wrecked many of the apartments here. We know two people were killed, many, many injured, and the residents who survived this are just going through their homes now with some of the emergency services trying to assess exactly how bad the damage is. They're clearing out buckets of rubble. There are crashes at times as people throw glass and broken furniture down onto this huge pile that is building up outside their building. And this is the evidence of how vulnerable Ukrainians are to Russian missiles, not just because of the lack of air defense interceptors to actually shoot down the missiles, but now because of a suspicion that the Americans have cut the satellite intelligence data that the Ukrainians rely on to actually see what Russia is launching, where it is fired, how fast it is traveling, on what trajectory and where it may land. That is vital for trying to shoot down those incoming missiles, but also giving people who live like this some chance of getting to safety and avoiding that strike. And they haven't had those early warnings for the past two nights. That's why these missiles have got through and why more people have been killed and injured. And it's not just homes that have been hit. Again, Ukraine's energy network has been targeted, and that's left hundreds of thousands of people across the country without power once again.
1: And Dan, it's left people asking questions that, despite the assurance from Donald Trump, intelligence sharing does continue, but there was no advance warning. And also the role of Starlink, which is basically how the internet is used in order to help Ukrainians deal with this, something which is owned by Elon Musk, an ally of Donald Trump.
9: Yeah, the suspicion is because of the deepening row between the Americans and the Ukrainians over the weekend, and Donald Trump threatening President Zelensky that intelligence would be withheld if he didn't sign up to the energy ceasefire, that the Americans, although they may not admit it, are actually causing some problems deliberately for the Ukrainians. And it's not just the advance warning of incoming missiles. The Starlink system is vital for Ukraine's military in all sorts of ways, but one aspect of it is Ukraine's long-range drones carry Starlink devices. That's how they are coordinated and communicating when they actually go into Russian territory to launch attacks on Russian targets. We're told that last night that system was restricted and that hampered some of Ukraine's drone missions. So that's another effect. And sources are saying that can't be a coincidence. It must be related to the current political situation. And this underlines to everyone the risk that Ukrainians face.
1: Dan Johnson reporting from the outskirts of Kyiv. 4 years after one of the most dramatic acts of sabotage in modern European history, the trial is starting in Hamburg of a Ukrainian man accused of blowing up Russia's Nord Stream gas pipelines to Germany. Serhiy K., as he's identified by German prosecutors, is accused of plotting with other Ukrainian military personnel to destroy the pipelines and stop Russia financing its war with gas revenue. For more on the trial, I spoke to our correspondent Jessica Parker, who's at the court in Hamburg.
10: According to information about the indictment that was released earlier this year by German prosecutors, and I join you, by the way, from the Hanseatic Higher State Court in Hamburg, where the trial is very shortly due to get underway, prosecutors allege that a plot was hatched by order of Ukrainian state agencies. They didn't specify which agencies, and Ukraine has denied involvement. And then the plot itself, it's alleged that Serhiy K., as he's known under German privacy rules, led a small team, including professional divers and an explosives expert, chartering a yacht from Germany's Baltic coast and sailing to waters off the Danish island of Bornholm before laying explosives on the pipelines back in September 2022. That is the allegation. Serhiy K. has denied involvement. We're here with a lot of other media. There is, of course, considerable interest in this trial as it begins and will, of course, carry on over the coming weeks.
1: And Jessica, what information is there about whether there's any Ukrainian state involvement at all?
10: Well, as I mentioned, prosecutors say that this was done on behalf or by order of Ukrainian state agencies. They have not specified which agencies they mean. I don't know if we'll get more details about what the prosecution is alleging in that regard during this trial. Ukraine has denied involvement, but of course, this is politically sensitive. Germany, the German government, led by Chancellor Friedrich Merz, is an extremely significant, prominent backer of Ukraine following Russia's full-scale invasion in 2022. And here in Germany, there are political voices, particularly when you're looking at the Russia-friendly anti-immigration Alternative for Deutschland party, who want to cut military aid to Ukraine. So this case, I think, is politically sensitive here in Germany, as well, of course, as being of huge international interest, because many people, I'm sure, will remember back in 2022 with those very stark pictures of gas gushing to the surface of the Baltic Sea as we gradually learned that three of the four Nord Stream pipelines, Nord Stream 1, Nord Stream 2, because both are twin pipelines, three of the four had been ruptured by explosions. And of course, there was a lot of speculation as to who might be behind this. And now we have a trial getting underway where prosecutors, at least in Germany, believe they have a case to make.
1: Jessica Parker there in Hamburg. You're listening to the newsroom from the BBC World Service. Still to come, we'll hear about a plan to protect penguins from the impact of climate change and other threats to their survival. But Before that, a reminder of the main news. Russia has launched another massive overnight attack on Ukrainian energy infrastructure, despite a supposed ceasefire announced by President Trump. And exports from China have surged by 36% in the last year. Now, it's the world's second largest economy. We've been talking about China, and shipments of electronics related to the growth of AI, including electronic chips, components and data processing machines, which are driving the boom, as well as sales of electric cars. But the soaring exports are causing tensions with China's trading partners. Our business correspondent Archana Shukla told us more.
11: September exports growth has been about 36% year on year, and it's largely driven by factories that are churning out, AI components, electronics, as well as electric vehicles and even solar panels. But largely, it's the AI-driven demand for products, for electronics, things like semiconductors or integrated circuits, which are, you know, really the brains behind the massive data centers, but also cars and smartphones. Those exports have gone up around 136%. In the month of September, largely because of the higher value of these products, not so much by the volume. But also, you know, EVs have seen a big jump, about 60% growth in the month of September, largely driving this boom for China.
1: Archana, it is coming under some scrutiny, though, isn't it, in some parts of the world?
11: Absolutely. You know, with especially the electric vehicles and the Chinese technology, several countries, including like the European Union, they are wanting to limit imports of Chinese vehicles into their market because they feel it is hurting the domestic industry. And in fact, very recently, last month, we had Beijing and Brussels come to a term that there will be a limit on how many cars, EVs that China can export to the EU countries that will come into effect by later this month. But then China is also looking at newer markets like in the Southeast Asia, Latin America, even Middle East, where demand for electric vehicles is increasing and, you know, demand for affordable green cars is going up. So China is looking to push out more and more electric vehicles.
1: And Arjun, what does it say about the Chinese economy and the state of it? Because on one hand, you have these great exports, but it's also offset by a property slump and weak domestic consumption too.
11: Absolutely. You know, one set of data really puts this very clearly. Exports for electric vehicles and hybrid cars in the month of September grew 62%. The domestic car sales fell by 28%. That clearly shows that China's economy is really depending on exports and foreign consumers to drive because its own people aren't buying goods and services as they would. And that really is hurting the overall pace at which the China's economy is growing. In fact, even IMF said today that China needs to boost domestic spending and, you know, only depending on exports and supplying this, you know, oversupply of products into the global market is not going to help.
1: Archana Shukla in Singapore. Or staying with China and some of their massive cities, despite the huge crowds, or maybe because of them, residents there can feel very isolated and depressed. It's made worse because loved ones often live far away, chasing employment. Now a new industry, being dubbed the loneliness economy, has emerged with people hiring themselves out as companions who can help solve problems or just be there to listen. Our China correspondent Stephen McDonnell reports from Beijing.
12: Riding on Beijing's underground train network is the place you really get a sense of how heaving this city is. There are people everywhere, and yet, in these mega centres of modern life, you can still feel lost and alone. In fact, so many people feel this way that a new loneliness industry has sprung up here to serve their needs.
13: Young lives on the outskirts of Beijing. Her kids and grandkids are also in the city, but they're all busy with their own lives.
14: Loneliness is my biggest difficulty. When I want a conversation, I talk to the TV.
13: Yet now the 91-year-old says her life has turned around because of the support she's getting from a new service. On the day we met Young, she had a visit from Ying Wei. He set up a company which not only delivers meals daily to elderly people in his area, but can also pick up medicine for clients or fix something in the house, and importantly, will sit down for a chat.
15: The elderly treat us like their children, and we treat them like our own parents.
13: This company is part of a wave of services which are appearing in China, designed to help the lonely. Securities company Sinolink valued this new sector last year at around $7.4 billion. In China, family members often live apart as loved ones chase employment. This can make something seemingly mundane a source of panic and depression, like dealing with hospital bureaucracy in a new city. 23-year-old Liu Yanyan will accompany her often young clients on a doctor visit.
16: People have no one to talk to. If they go to the hospital, they go alone and can feel scared or anxious. So they turn to medical escorts like us.
13: In China, now you can even hire a hiking companion to talk to for many hours during a trek. A former soldier who goes by the name of Brother Joe offers this service at the famous mountain Huangshan.
17: Take the many young women who reach out, for instance. They might be afraid to go alone, or they're heartbroken, and simply want to clear their heads in the outdoors. I'm the perfect fit for them.
13: Pressure cooker life of China's big cities, with long hours of work and high-rise living, can leave little time for community connections. Those getting into the loneliness industry here think all of this is pointing to many years of even greater demand for what they have to offer.
1: Stephen McDonough reporting there from Beijing. To Saudi Arabia now, and in a rare move, the Supreme Court there has overturned the death sentence imposed on a Sri Lankan migrant worker last month for blasphemy. For more on this, I'm joined in the studio by our global affairs correspondent, Sebastian Usher. Seb, just tell us a bit more then. What did the worker do, and why has this sentence been overturned?
7: This is a construction worker called Anujan Sivarasa, who has been in Saudi Arabia for about 10 months, and he got involved, as people do, in a heated exchange online on Facebook, in which people started trading insults about their religions, Hindu and Islam. Now, he posted like defamatory comments about Prophet Muhammad. He quite quickly deleted it. He issued a little video with an apology, but a screenshot was taken, sent to his employer, got to the Saudi authorities. He was arrested. Now, he was originally sentenced in the first court that this was heard into 5 years, and a big fine, about $500,000, massive for someone like him. I mean, no way he'd be able to pay it. Then, again, as often happens, there was an appeal, both the prosecutors and the defence wanted the appeal. This can be dangerous in Saudi Arabia. I've seen a number of instances where people have had much smaller sentences suddenly jump, and in his case, massively, to a death penalty. Once that was announced, which is just last month, there was a huge outcry, as you can imagine, in Sri Lanka. Human rights groups too, of course, but in Sri Lanka, with people demanding that the government, the authorities, do something about this. Now, there's been a delegation from Sri Lanka in Saudi Arabia. We don't know the details of this, but it does seem that that will have had some effect. So the Supreme Court, the highest court in Saudi Arabia, to which a final appeal will go to, has, from the Sri Lankan side, we haven't heard from the Saudi side, has issued an update that the death sentence has been overturned. We don't know what sentence he's still facing, whether it goes back to the 5 years, whether he'll be released.
1: How rare is that for it to be overturned?
7: It's quite rare for sentences to be overturned, but there is an appeal process, like I say, and it doesn't always go badly. I mean, it can go that your sentence gets less rather than more. Also, blasphemy cases are pretty rare in Saudi Arabia, but it's all quite oblique. I mean, it's not exactly as if the Saudis are broadcasting this in their media, so we don't normally learn a lot about this. Occasionally, a foreigner becomes a big, you know, international issue like this became.
1: Just briefly while you're here, the latest with the Houthi attacks on Saudi Arabia?
7: Well, I mean, they managed to hit in one of their missile attacks in the past few hours, the HQ of the oil giant in Saudi Arabia, Aramco, in Dahran. That's a huge distance. That's very east coast. That's about far more than 1,000 kilometres. And two, that's, of course, a high profile target. Now, no one that we know is injured. We haven't heard there's been massive damage, but to hit that is pretty strong. And there have been more missiles fired this morning, although no indication that anyone has been killed and nor of injuries. There were 4 injuries recorded last night in Riyadh from debris which came down from missiles but were intercepted.
1: Okay, as always, thank you, Seb. Sebastian Usher there, our global affairs correspondent. Right now, for something completely different.
18: Ah!
1: Now, if you're wondering what that is the sound of little blue penguins. Our plan is needed to protect penguins from the impact of climate change, the El Nino weather pattern, deep sea mining and oil development. So says the founder of the Global Penguin Society, Dr. Pablo Barbaroglu. He's a world-leading expert in penguins and has been studying the animals for 40 years. He joined me earlier in the newsroom studio.
18: It is important to know that there are 19 different species of penguins. They all live in the southern hemisphere and they have this dual life. You know, they spend some time in the ocean and also on land. So they are facing threats in both environments. As you mentioned, one of them is climate change, fisheries, oil development. But also when they get on land, they're affected by human disturbance and also the introduction of new predators, you know.
1: So in terms of the tracking system that's been mentioned, what is that? How does that work?
18: So the thing is like we've been working for decades on penguins, and one of the most powerful things we've seen is that we've been able to protect 13 million hectares of penguin habitat because we counted with good information, with sound information. And one of the powerful evidence that we have is when we track animals in the ocean and we see where they go, where they are migrating, because then we can see where they overlap with harmful human activities like the ones we mentioned and create protected areas in the ocean. So in that way, we minimize the impact of human activities and we give penguins a chance so they are more resilient to cope with the effects of climate change, that is something that we cannot manage in the short term.
1: How can we raise greater awareness of this as we can, as a society, help them?
18: Yeah, so, you know, that information, we use satellite devices. It's very difficult because we work in very remote places. But we are launching today at the Whitley Fund for Nature event this afternoon here in London, a multi-continental penguin tracking initiative. So we're going to work with 4 species of penguins in 3 continents. And we are starting right now with the emperor penguins, the largest and the most iconic ones. So we use satellite devices. We go there by planes and helicopters. You can imagine the conditions are very difficult for our team. We put satellite devices and the penguins are transmitting online.
1: And you can track those penguins by going to www.globalpenguinsociety.org. They're all named after famous people such as Leo Messi, Leo DiCaprio and Taylor Swift. I don't know if there's a resemblance between those celebrities and the penguins, but you can click on each name and find out more about them and see how far they've travelled. Okay, let's finish the programme then with a rare discovery. Archaeologists say they found the world's oldest shipwreck. It lies off the coast of southern Turkey and could be as much as 4,700 years old. No wood from the original ship has survived, but some ceramic pots from the vessel were found on the seafloor by a team from the Mediterranean Archaeology Association. With more on this, our science editor Rebecca Morell reports.
19: The ancient wreck was found off the coast of Kokova Island. It lies just 30 metres beneath the waves, with artefacts scattered across an underwater slope. Divers discovered 3 large stone anchors and more than 30 ceramic storage pots, which are called amphorae. The distinctive shape of these ceramics, the pots have 2 handles, a ridge around the middle and a flat bottom, have been used to date the ship to between 4,400 and 4,700 years old, which was the early Bronze Age. The archaeologists were surprised to find the pots still contained traces of what they once held inside. More tests are needed to identify the residues, but they're likely to be olive oil, wine or tree resin. Professor Hakan Erniz from Akdeniz University in Turkey led the expedition.
3: What we know about the wreck is this is the earliest trade shipwreck of the world. We are underwater archaeologists and we spent almost more than 30 years to find these shipwrecks. And they are something like time capsules at the bottom of the sea. We are the first human who touched these objects after about 5,000 years.
19: The team believes that this was a trade ship about 10 meters long, and it was traveling from the Levant, which today is the Mediterranean coast of the Middle East, and heading to either the ancient city of Troy in what's now northwestern Turkey, or to the Minoan people in Crete, before it sunk at Kokova Island.
1: That report from our science editor, Rebecca Morell. If you want to see some footage and some photos, do check out the BBC News website. For now, thanks for listening to this edition of The Newsroom from the BBC World Service with me, Ankur Desai, and from the team.
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5: Hi, welcome to Food Sleuth Radio, where we help you think beyond your plate. I'm Melinda Hemelgarn, a registered dietitian and investigative nutritionist on a mission to connect the dots between food, health, and agriculture and find food truth. And I'm delighted to welcome my guest back from last week, Ms. Niaz Dori. She is the coordinating director for the North American Marine Alliance, or NAMA. Ms. Dori has been a community organizer for over 35 years, working on environmental, social, and economic justice issues. A life-changing moment came in 1994 while she was working at Greenpeace, and she was asked to switch from organizing in communities fighting for environmental justice to organizing fishing communities. From the start, she recognized the similarities between family farmers' fight for a more just and ecologically responsible land-based food system and that of community-based fishermen fighting to fix the broken sea-based food system. She has worked with small-scale, traditional, and indigenous fishing communities to fight against the corporate takeover of the ocean and privatization of the marine environment and fishing rights. She has received widespread recognition for her work, including being named as a hero for the planet by Time magazine, receiving the Spirit of Farm Aid Award, and the prestigious James Beard Foundation's Leadership Award in 2024. Welcome, Niaz. It's great to have you again.
21: Thank you. Nice to be with you again, Melinda.
5: Well, we had such a great conversation last week, and I felt like we didn't even cover half of what we both had on our list with regard to choosing seafood in the marketplace and understanding where our fish comes from, who caught it, how it was processed, etc. So I wanted to touch on the issue of the kind of fish species that are available to us in the marketplace. Because many of us, if we are lucky enough to have a small mom and pop fish market, we can go there, we can support the local fisher person. But for many of us, the only place to get fish is at a supermarket and behind the fish case there, or worse, if you go into a fast food restaurant and you order a fish sandwich. So where do all these fish come from? What are the species that we are provided to choose from? And how many species are there that we don't even see?
21: That's a pretty tall question, but let me see where I can start. The reality is the ocean is a fish-eat fish world. There are not that many fish that I know of that swim alone. So chances are when a fisherman or a fisherwoman is going to catch something, there are other species that are going to be caught with it. Unfortunately, the marketplace has decided that we really should only eat a few of those. Maybe it's because it's easier for their processors to handle it, or they've figured out how to make money off of those dozen species and don't want to mess around with the others. But from where I sit here in New England, we know that fishing people catch over 60 different kinds of species, yet the marketplace really prioritizes about a dozen of them. And to me, that shows how much disrespect we have for the ocean and the life that lives below it, that if we are catching these animals and we're killing these animals and our rationale for that activity is that we got to feed people, the fact that we don't think people deserve to know that there's all this bounty that's available and that just being told that all you want is cod and haddock, and if that's considered overfished, then you're out of luck. You should go with whatever else that the market decides you should eat. The reality is there is more available from the ocean that the marketplace tells us. And it requires us to open our minds, open our appetites, and try something different. Some of us who have the privilege of having some extra income might get some sushi and try something different at a sushi restaurant, but that's not the only place where you can experiment and find other seafood. If you have access, particularly if you're on a coastal area, I bet you anything, you can have access to some of the lesser known species that the marketplace doesn't find valuable. It has equal value in the ocean and it has equal value to the fishing people who caught it. And I think you would be surprised by the taste, the flavor, the textures, and the bounty that the ocean has to offer.
0: And the nuances in the flavor and the nutrient composition, I think, is also something that's lost when we just limit the variety of foods that we eat. And that applies to land-based foods as well as seafood.
21: Absolutely. Think about how many people gravitate towards chicken breasts versus dark meat. And they raise poultry and these chickens and turkeys so that they can have bigger breasts because we've decided that's what we want to eat.
0: Yeah.
21: What about the rest of this animal that we have killed? And it has potentially better taste, better values. And particularly with the ocean, we've been lucky enough to have Farmaid as a partner, and we've been connecting the culinary folks that make food for Farmaid with sources of seafood. And the number of times I've heard, oh, people aren't going to want to eat that at the concession stands, and that we talk them into it, they buy it, they serve it, and it flies off the shelf. And here you have changed one chef's mind just by sticking to Farmaid's value, the homegrown concessions values of eating seasonality, eating within the regions that Farmaid is being held, and being able to buy close to the venue. Suddenly a chef's mind has been opened, when before they thought, oh, nobody's going to want to eat blue catfish, yet suddenly everybody is eating blue catfish and liking it.
0: Yeah.
21: And it's an invasive species, and it's one of those things that if we can't beat them, eat them. You know, we need to be able to experiment and explore these different opportunities.
0: Right. And you're also helping me think about how much menu descriptions and our cultural narratives shape how we influence the food system.
21: Mm-hmm.
0: And speaking of menu items, if I see salmon on a menu in a restaurant, I think I'm correct to assume that that is going to be farmed. So the Atlantic salmon name is analogous to a farmed fish versus choosing a menu item that specifically says wild caught. Is that correct?
21: That's right. You're absolutely right. If it says Atlantic salmon, the chances that it's wild is literally zero, because Atlantic salmon in the wild is considered an endangered species. And so nobody's allowed to catch it. Certainly nobody's allowed to sell it. That is why there has been such an expansion of Atlantic seafood factory farming, not only in the Atlantic region, but in the Pacific region off the coast of Chile and a whole bunch of places that Atlantic salmon should not even be. And so if you see Atlantic salmon on the menu, there is no doubt that it's farmed and probably held in high density environment, often fed a combination of foods that includes some wild fish that has been caught off the coast of West Africa or South America, and that wild species of these small fish that they catch and grind up to feed the Atlantic salmon farms are actually fish that the people of that country have historically relied on for sustenance and for their livelihoods that now they no longer have access to. So that those of us who have other options and a lot of means can have access to Atlantic salmon.
0: Mm. This story is reminding me of something you said in an interview, which was the ocean interacts with us in visible and invisible ways. And this is one of those invisible ways where we simply go into a restaurant, we think we're doing the heart healthy choice, we order the Atlantic salmon, but little do we know what that Atlantic salmon was fed, how it was raised, and what it brings to the table along with what we see.
21: Absolutely. And your best choice for salmon that is naturally high in omega-3s is the salmon that's caught in the wild. And right now for us, it's in Alaska or the Pacific Northwest. And that salmon is available. A couple of our board members are salmon fishermen, and they just finished their season in Alaska. And a lot of the businesses that I mentioned on the local catch network in the last show actually take Alaska salmon to communities all over the country.
0: So I want to continue our conversation on the kinds of labels a person might see in

0: fisheries caught with trawl nets had high levels of other species that was being caught in it. So we began to learn about different types of gear that's used to catch fish. When I first started working on fisheries issues, one of the first things I did, because I really was ignorant, I knew nothing, I spent a lot of time fishing as often as folks would take me out, and had some experience working on different gear types and different boats. And what I mentioned on our last show was this issue of scale. What I realized is even when it comes to gear, scale is really important. The swordfish disaster was a disaster caused by hook and line fishing operations. In that case, you had boats that were putting out miles and miles, like 30 miles or so of line, and they were catching whatever they could in their path and a lot of swordfish in the process. So you can have a hook and line fishery, and if it's at the wrong scale, you still have a problem. You can have a trawl fishery. The Alaska pollock fishery is a trawl fishery that catches, oh gosh, I think the numbers that I have heard range from the nets are as big as 3 football fields or how many 747s. They can truly be indiscriminate. Yet I went on a trawl boat of this guy who unfortunately passed away from cancer, Paul Metivier, and he had a 30-something foot boat out of Newburyport, Massachusetts, where he had one of the first trawl nets in this region that had a sensor on it. He didn't want to catch more than a few hundred pounds at a time. So if the sensor, that was a scale on his net, suddenly showed that he was catching, let's say 200 pounds, and I'm just using these numbers to tell you the story, he would slow down to allow things to swim out, so that when he brought his trawl net up to the deck, he only had the 100 pounds that he was looking for. What that translates into when you allow your net to get filled with fish and you just don't care and you're speeding through it, the fish come up on deck, they are all smushed together, hardly anything is alive, and you have to throw a whole bunch overboard because it's either not marketable because of the way it looks or the species that it is. With the kind of care Paul was applying and many other fishermen who use trawls apply, he has just enough and the fish that come on board are still alive. He can return them back to sea and he will market whatever he was catching at the time. He wanted multi-species so that he could teach people what the bounty there is of the ocean. So those were my lessons. No gear has a halo above its head, and any gear can be used at the right scale or the wrong scale to either make it meet the values we're looking for or undermine those values that we want to apply to our food system. It goes back to the issue of knowing that boat, knowing the business, getting connected to the ways of fishing and asking questions before we throw our money in that direction.
1: That's so important to know. All right, let me take one break. I want to remind our listeners that if you're just joining us, you are tuned into Food Sleuth Radio, and today we are doing a part two interview with Ms. Niaz Dori. She is the coordinating director for the North American Marine Alliance, or NAMA, and we are pulling the curtain back on the seafood industry, and I think this is a fantastic deep dive, no pun intended. I want to talk about scale some more, though, because you know how we're sold on scale? We're told that we need to have a big scale operation because it's more efficient. How would you respond to that?
0: Yeah, well, the push towards efficiency is what brought us the Green Revolution and factory farms. And there was a woman here in Gloucester when the issue of efficiency came up, when factory trawl operations wanted to come here to Gloucester. She said, the smaller boats have calculated inefficiencies built into them. And that calculated inefficiency is what makes them how the ocean operates, not how Wall Street operates, and what the ocean is bringing to them, not what the market is demanding that they bring to shore. That calculated inefficiency is key to us being able to eat from the ocean and leave something for it behind to remain healthy. Efficiency has

0: destroyed our land food system, the kind of corporate takeover that efficiency has brought to us has undermined pretty much every aspect of our society that it has touched. We're going to see efficiency disrupt the marine ecosystem, disrupt the health of the communities that depend on it, and disrupt the food system that the rest of us depend on. So we need to go back to the kind of calculated efficiency that's built into the community-based fleet and had operated very well for generations until factory operations took over, which is actually not that long ago in the greater scheme of things. This efficient level of operation through factory systems, it's less than 100 years old. It's about as old as the Green Revolution, and that's not that old. So if we can tap into the wisdom of our elders and the wisdom of the folks who taught us how to cook and how to eat and how to have healthy communities, we can find the kind of seafood system that can feed us, the kind of food system that can feed us and leave something in the ground or in the sea for its own sake.
1: Mm. You're teaching us how to rethink what we assume to be normal or moving in the right direction, quote unquote. I want to talk about climate. And I think the beauty of speaking with you today is that you've had close to 40 years working with people who are close to the land and close to the sea. And so I'm assuming that you have heard and seen the changes that have been brought by climate change. What do you want our listeners to know about how climate has been affecting the oceans and how that's been affecting the ability for fishermen and women to make a living?
0: Climate change has had an immense impact on the ocean, whether it's the rising of the ocean's waters or the changing of the temperature or everything in between. One of the things that's happening and is having a visible impact on fishing communities and their ability to make a living off the ocean is the constant shift they're experiencing in the species that are swimming in their waters. And it's one of the reasons why the small-scale fleet is actually more effective in being able to adapt to climate change. A lot of the so-called efficient vessels are very much single-species oriented or monocrop. The equivalent would be monocrop. If your farm can only grow soy and corn and the climate is no longer welcoming of you to be able to grow soy and corn, you go under. You don't know how to adapt. If your farm was diversified and you were growing multiple crops and raising different kind of animals, your ability to adapt and try different crops and be able to still make a living is higher. The same thing is happening with fishing communities. Those small scale boats that are not hyper specialized in single or maybe two or three species can adapt. They can try different gears. They can travel a little bit more nimbly through the waters and be able to absorb the black sea bass that may be showing up here in northern New England, where up until a few years ago, you couldn't find it south of Rhode Island, or even some of the cold water shrimp, for instance, that is not showing up here because the water has gotten warmer. So what do you do if your boat is only a shrimp boat? You're out of luck. But if your boat is a fishing boat that has the ability to be versatile, then you can re-rig and fish for something else. But that all takes resources, much like if on land you wanted to suddenly grow something other than soybeans or corn because of climate change, you have to buy the other seeds. You have to learn how to grow those other crops. And the same thing happens with the fishermen. They now have to invest in different gear. They have to learn how to treat those other animals. They have to adapt just as farmers would in the face of climate change. And then, of course, there's other related issues with climate change, which is the cost of fuel that comes with it. And many of them are beginning to consider how they can have different kind of boats that have less reliance on diesel. There are just so many aspects of climate change that affects fishing communities' day-to-day life, including, you know, here I live in Gloucester, and every year more and more of this community goes underwater at different times of the year. And what does that do to the working waterfronts that are destroy the Outer Banks of North Carolina. Every year they have to rebuild pretty much. Some of those communities are wiped out and then they have to start all over again. There are some of our fishing folks in Florida that these frequencies of storm are leading to them losing their businesses and they have to start rebuilding from scratch. Those are all traumatic events that they have to make their way through in order to continue the ways of life that they're used to.
1: Yeah. And I would hope that our tax dollars would go towards creating some safety nets for folks that are suffering because of these climate events. So we should talk about the political landscape. Is it supportive? And how do we move it in that direction?
0: As an organizer, I'm always advocating for organizing. You know, we all need to find the common denominator in our battles and band together for whether it's food justice, climate justice, land justice, healthcare justice. There are certain things that all of these battles have in common. And I find often that when people want to advocate for fisheries or seafood or the health of the ocean, the other side, so to speak, tries to make it so complicated. And they come and say, oh, fisheries are so complex, you would never understand it. So don't even bother. Just take our lead and do what we ask you to do. Honestly, it's not that complicated. We have our ability to understand and to take control of the political process is undermined by the fact that corporations dominate our political process. And so the only way we can reverse that is for those of us who care and those who can see the common denominators between all these fights to come together and to fight to take back the control of the democratic process in order to get policies in place that respond to community needs, that respond to the fact that people need food to eat without having to destroy the source of that food, that people need healthcare and that shouldn't have to go and set up a fund on GoFundMe in order to pay for their treatments. There are common denominators that we all need to build our power around. And the first thing that we need to kick out of the system is the corporate takeover of our democratic process. And it's not just in the US. This is happening around the globe. We as NAMA are lucky enough to be part of a global movement called the World Forum of Fisher People. And we see the same corporate control happening at the United Nations level as we are seeing it happen at the level of US Congress. That's why even if there are artificial borders set by political systems around us, we need to mentally eliminate them in order to be able to not only solve the issues here, but also support those who are working on the same issues and fighting the same fights around the globe.
1: Niaz, your website is a wonderful resource for learning more about these issues and coming together to work for a truly resilient food system. I want to talk about the Sustainable Seafood Guide that you have at the North American Marine Alliance. That could be a good guide to help us guide our food dollars so that they are supporting a resilient food system rather than the corporate model.
0: Yes, resilient food system, but thriving is really what we're aspiring towards. One of our board members, Justin Soleil, who is a member of the United Huma Nation from Louisiana, said, we're tired of being called resilient. When do we start thriving? And I think that's what we also want to see with our seafood system, with our food system in general and the communities that bring it to us. That Sustainable Seafood Guide is meant to not only allow for that resiliency, but to create that pathway to communities thriving. And one of the things that we tried to do with that document was to get people to think critically and not to just simply say, well, this seafood on such and such guide is considered to be a green seafood, or that one is considered red, or this one is orange. So I'm going to go with the green and avoid the orange. What we've learned over the years is those red, yellow, green lists create situations where everybody gravitates towards the green till that green ends up ending in orange and very quickly in the red. And so we're really trying to encourage people with our Sustainable Seafood Guide to think about values, to think about the ways that you think about your land food. If you have values that you've applied to your chickens and your pigs and your tomatoes and your lettuce and where you shop and what you support, just transfer those values to your seafood buying habits. We had the pleasure of working with a lot of folks in the healthcare system. One of them was University of Vermont's hospital. And Diane Emery, who you may know, who was the food system director, she told us the story of when we first began to work together. They had just done their strategic planning and they decided that they were going to use Marine Stewardship Council to be sustainable. And then she learned about all these other values. And she said something like, we used the red, yellow, green list. It was a good start. And then we learned about everything else and we realized we had to go deeper. And that's because they found out that the so-called sustainable seafood had a large carbon footprint, for example. So as soon as they started to buy regionally, they reduced their carbon footprint from something like 10,000 miles to less than 1,000 miles. That was a big sell for them. But there was also other values that made them go deeper and go beyond the red, yellow, green list, apply their critical thinking and think about their broader values when it comes to seafood. And that sustainable seafood guide gives you some of those things to think about.
1: That's fantastic. Yes, Diane Emery is a model dietitian. I'm so glad you brought her up. Our healthcare facilities should be examples of how to eat well. So I'm so glad you folded that in. Niaz, we are out of time. I want to thank our listeners for joining us. Remind everyone that Food Sleuth Radio is produced by Dan Hemmelgarn for KOPN in Columbia, Missouri. Most of all, I want to thank my guest, Ms. Niaz Dori, Coordinating Director for the North American Marine Alliance. I will provide links to the Sustainable-Seafood Guide, the North American Marine Alliance, as well as the localcatch.org. And we'll all start thinking more critically about our seafood choices. Thank you for your work and your time with us again today.
0: Thank you, Melinda. Good to be with you.
2: 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Are you ready to face your fears in the heart of the capital? 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Stay tuned to WRP for more cultural recommendations.
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1: Coming next on Outlook with me, Mubeen Azhar. In 2013, aspiring young filmmaker Grace Harper Brighouse started making a film about her dad and his dying dog. It was her brother's idea.
2: My brother was like, make a film about dad and the dog. It will be funny and you'll get to spend time together. I thought, okay, I just get to spend some time with my dad and he'll either throw me out and be grumpy with me or we might also fix things with us.
1: But the dog was a ruse. In truth, Grace had a question about her dad. Was he an addict? She wasn't sure.
2: If you are lucky enough to be in a tight family unit and then unlucky enough that someone within that unit struggles with addiction, you're probably all going to talk about that person. Sometimes it felt like he was the sort of black sun that we all orbited around and all needed to work out and discuss and understand.
1: That's after the BBC World Service News.
3: BBC News with Govinda Gill. Russia's launched a major overnight attack on Ukrainian energy infrastructure, targeting facilities in the capital, Kyiv, its surrounding region and Kharkiv. At least six people were killed and 600,000 left without power. President Zelensky has accused Moscow of showing disrespect to America, a reference to a supposed energy ceasefire that President Trump announced, but which only Ukraine had said it would respect. Our correspondent in Kyiv is Dan Johnson and has more details.
4: The US intelligence that Ukraine relies on has not been flowing reliably for the past two nights. There have been two waves of missile attacks that have come as a complete surprise. Ukraine relies on American satellite intelligence to work out what Russia is launching, where it is firing, how fast it is traveling, and where it may land so that people can be warned and to give Ukrainian air defenses any chance of shooting down the missiles that are fired towards Ukraine.
3: NATO Secretary General has said members of the alliance need to do more to bolster Ukraine's air defences. Speaking in Estonia, Mark Rutte said Russian aggression against Ukraine was unrelenting, noting that winter was approaching.
5: Putin is trying to weaken our resolve and stop our support for Ukraine. But Russia is failing. It is failing on the battlefield in Ukraine, and we will not be intimidated.
3: The trial's underway in Germany of a Ukrainian man accused of organising the operation that blew up the Nord Stream gas pipelines in 2022. The explosions cut off Western Europe's largest source of Russian natural gas. Prosecutors say the man, named as Seri K, was an officer of the Ukrainian army. He's suspected of leading a team to lay the explosives using a rented yacht. Both Seri K and Ukraine deny any involvement. Official data shows that exports from China have increased substantially. They rose by 36% in September compared with the same period last year, far exceeding estimates. It's mainly been driven by high demand for technical components for making everything from small electronics to artificial intelligence data centres. But our business correspondent, Archana Shukla, says the Chinese economy is still facing challenges.
6: Exports for electric vehicles and hybrid cars in the month of September grew 62%. The domestic car sales fell by 28%. That clearly shows that China's economy is really depending on exports and foreign consumers to drive because its own people aren't buying. And that really is hurting the overall pace at which China's economy is growing. In fact, even IMF said today that China needs to boost domestic spending and only depending on exports and supplying this oversupply of products into the global market is not going to help.
3: World News from the BBC. Sri Lankan officials say Saudi Arabia has overturned the death sentence for blasphemy imposed on a Sri Lankan migrant worker last month. Sri Lanka's deputy foreign minister said the Saudi Supreme Court has set aside the sentence handed to Anojan Sivarasa over a comment he made on Facebook. He deleted the comment in Tamil, which was deemed insulting to the Prophet Muhammad, and made a public apology. The main private opposition TV channel in Turkey has been raided and shut down by police. Hawk TV, which is based in Istanbul, said its employees had been prevented from entering the building. The government's appointed an administrator to run the company that owns the station. Hawk TV was threatened with closure last year because of its critical tone towards President Recep Tayyip Erdogan. Gürkan Durmuş is head of Turkey's Journalists Union.
0: Turkey woke up to another dark day. It's a dark picture for press freedom and freedom of expression. The government, which has prevented news from reaching the public through months of access restrictions, has once again obstructed the flow of news to society by appointing a trustee to one of Turkey's most watched news channels.
3: Police in South Africa say four members of the ANC's Youth League have been shot dead in what's believed to be a politically motivated attack. The gunman opened fire on a memorial procession for another African National Congress member on Tuesday in Katahong. Donald Trump has posted an AI-generated video of himself playfully wrestling with a tiger that killed a man at a British wildlife park. The video, set to the song "The Lion Sleeps Tonight," shows President Trump rolling about with the animal and giving it a big hug. William Chapman was mauled by the Siberian tiger on Saturday after entering its enclosure. His family say deeply offensive content is causing them severe distress. That's the latest. BBC News.
1: Welcome to Outlook, home of deeply personal stories from the BBC World Service. I'm Mubin Azhar. We all have our own ways of connecting with the world. The British documentary filmmaker Grace Harper Brighouse chooses to do it through a lens.
7: Even from a young age, it was like a camera lets you observe. And, you know, in a way that, and I really love being with people and I like being in spaces. And a camera has always given me this ability to be in a space and take stock of it.
1: From the moment she first got her hands on a camcorder, when she was about 8 years old, Grace started documenting her family.
8: This is my uncle.
9: Opening champagne.
8: Opening champagne if we look closely.
1: Here she is in 1995 at a family party, sticking the camera in everyone's face, including her younger brother, Sam, and her father, Richard, a journalist who's hardly enthusiastic about being filmed.
10: That's my dad.
11: This is all wet.
10: My daddy.
9: A man who was quite happy to go down in posterity as a man who was never recorded on film.
10: Okay, don't go.
9: I wonder what he was like. I can all say it's much better.
1: Grace's father, Richard, there, saying he'd be happy never to be recorded on film. The family were close, aunts, uncles, cousins, but Grace often felt her father was a little disconnected and she wanted to work out why. So despite his reluctance, Grace turned the camera on him again when she was 25. 13 years later, the film called Dependence is finally finished and showing at the BFI London Film Festival. It's an intimate portrayal of her father's addiction to opioids and how the family deals with that. At times, it's rough around the edges, intentionally so. Brutal honesty trumps any attempt at gloss. Grace dropped into the Outlook studio when she'd just returned from the world premiere in the US.
2: I just got back from Camden in Maine, where there was the Camden International Film Festival. And we won the Harel Award, which was amazing.
1: Oh, so congratulations.
2: I was completely not expecting it. I didn't let myself believe that like a film where messiness of love is centred could really win. It is it's very British, right? The film has all these like British anachronisms. Like my dad describes when one of his dogs dies, he goes, "Oh, he had a very good innings." And you know, that's such a British turn of phrase. I thought some of the humour was so British.
1: Yeah.
2: But what I was really surprised by was showing it to an American audience. They laughed so much.
1: When you started making films, did it feel natural or did it feel kind of scary?
2: Holding a camera and a camera being this, like, I guess, an appendage, if that makes sense, mm-hmm. a thing that you hold that's almost an extra arm or something, you know, that has always felt very natural. But making films, the whole process, editing and sound design and working with others and that collaboration felt very daunting.
1: Mm-hmm.
2: I felt like I was a bit of an imposter because I do really like, you know, you can kind of get a sense of it in the film. The polite word would be intimate. The probably more damning word would be unprofessional with the camera. Because I'll just, you know, be like filming someone, put it down, have a little chat. Oh, it's still recording. When I work with editors, I think, oh God, poor them.
1: Because I think there is a very clear sense of you being in the room and having conversations and the camera being incidentally there. When you started this whole process, it was going to be at one point a film about your father's dog, wasn't it? And it was going to be a black comedy.
2: Yeah.
1: tell me about why your father's dog was important, and why a black comedy?
2: I think I've been watching a lot of these sort of slow films where people can just unfold things like. There's a film called The Man Who Only Ate Badgers.
1: Mm-hmm. About roadkill.
2: About roadkill.
1: I remember it, yeah.
2: Yeah, it was incredible. And The 92-Year-Old Danger Junkie, which was about a guy doing his final stunt in Brighton. Mm-hmm. You know, they were all just so, these windows into Britishness. And I thought I'd make a short film about my dad, but really that could be something that was a bit sort of irreverent and funny about him and his relationship with his dog, who, because every year my dad and I had a somewhat troubled relationship, and we'd go through various moments not speaking. Every year he would claim that our family dog Charlie was not going to make it through the winter. He was going to die.
1: The demise of Charlie the dog was imminent,
2: always imminent. Like for about 5 years. And my brother was like, Grace, just come home, make a film about dad and the dog, it will be funny and you'll get to spend time together. And so I thought, okay, at the best I get a short film out of this, at the worst I just get to spend some time with my dad and he'll either throw me out and be grumpy with me, or, you know, we might also fix things with us, because I'd never actually committed to making a film with him.
1: In a one-on-one context?
2: Yeah, in a like, okay, we're doing this together.
1: You say it was your brother's suggestion.
2: Yeah.
1: Do you think your brother had a clear objective? Did he want you and your father to maybe resolve things, maybe move forward in some way?
2: Yeah. Absolutely. He knew what he was doing. Both my dad and I were quite dominant forces, I'd say, you know, like stubborn. And my mum and my brother are more quiet, the facilitators, the people that, you know, don't need to shout out while they're doing things. And so, yeah, he absolutely knew what he was doing.
1: When you film with your father, having watched the film, I can see he is not, I would say, a kind of ready-to-go film contributor. In the sense that often he seems quite distracted, often there's kind of cricket coverage playing in the background, he's doing other things, he doesn't necessarily want to answer questions. There's parts of the film where he doesn't want to engage with you, it feels like. Seems like quite a difficult process.
2: Yes.
1: Is that an understatement?
2: No, yeah, definitely. Definitely. I think there's two things there. One is that when you're filming your family, it's a really unusual process, right? Because there's so much unsaid. There's so much you all know about each other. There's so much. It's not the same. If you're filming someone who you don't know, you're there in that capacity to film them. But there's an understanding. And I think that's a really, in a way, it's quite an important ethical understanding. You commit to someone for why you're there, what you're filming for, and they don't have to give you everything of themselves in order for you to make this film together. But actually with my dad, I kind of did want everything. It was confusing for myself as a filmmaker as well, of like, okay, what? We don't just want to talk about the dying dog. We also want to talk about other things. You know, for me, it's so obvious, it's the dying dog is a way in. And then for him, he's like, is it actually about the dying dog?
1: You were not living with your father. Your brother at the time was. What was their relationship like?
2: My parents had separated and my mum had moved out of our family home, but had, you know, was still contributing to the mortgage so that it was a family home where my brother could live. So they were living, my brother and my father were living together. And I can't imagine this, imagine living in the house as an adult alone with my parents, because I moved out at 18. He had years at home able to watch them as adults. He observed things just through living with my dad that I didn't see until I started filming with him. Mm-hmm. So I think he built up he was more generous towards my dad about certain things, specifically I think around addiction. So they were close.
1: Grace's brother Sam was 23. He'd recently graduated and was doing an internship whilst also working in a pub. Whenever he came home, he and Grace would discuss the day's filming.
12: Yeah, Dad said to me the other day after we had our argument, I don't think Grace is going to get any enough footage for this? And I said, what do you mean? And he said, well, Charlie's not going to die. And I don't know if she'll get all the footage that she wants. And I said, Grace doesn't want Charlie to die, Dad. That's not the point of the documentary. And he said, oh, I know, Sam, I know. Sometimes you're very literal. And I said, well, I'm not literal, Dad. I'm just saying back what you just said to me. And then he walked off.
7: Do you think he's finding it hard with filming?
12: Yeah, he's finding it really hard.
1: There's a website. It's called Does the Dog Die? On it, you can check if there's anything in a film or a TV show that you might find upsetting. In that spirit, I should tell you that in Grace's film, the dog does die, and I'm afraid that that's not the only death. But the dog was Grace's way to connect with her father, because there were things she wanted to ask him, especially about the way he used OxyContin, a strong prescription opioid painkiller, as well as other substances. As you can imagine, substance use and addiction can be difficult things to chat to your dad about. For most of the film, we see her father, Richard, sitting on his living room sofa with two dogs and a cat. The cricket commentary is on in the background. He has a rolled up cigarette in his hand. Often there's the veneer of calm, but underneath you can tell that things are tense. I would say embedded within every frame of the film where your father is featured, there's a discomfort, because there's clearly a tension there. I know human beings are very complicated, and your dynamic was very complicated. Is there a way of us understanding why you had fallen out with your father, why he'd fallen out with you?
2: There's two answers. One is that we were both stubborn, you know, and maybe also in familial relationships, there becomes a build-up, right, of things that you've had fights about and then haven't resolved, you know. So there was that side of things. But then the truth is as well, my dad struggled with substances, and I think that was the reason for a lot of our butting heads.
1: Mm-hmm.
2: And, you know, I think there's also a really legitimate question of why did I need him to acknowledge it to me?
1: There were a couple of key moments, I think, where the significance of your father's addiction. There's a moment where he offers you coffee and then he pours himself a drink.
2: The vodka orange. There's a moment in the film where I'm filming downstairs and you can hear on my dad's radio mic that he's pouring a very, very stiff vodka orange. I think anyone who knows alcohol and recognises that sound of pouring on ice. I had always known that when I saw a glass of orange juice for my dad, it was 3/4 vodka, 1/4 orange, you know, whatever time of day it was. And that time of day got earlier and earlier and earlier, right? And then we have a conversation about what brings him joy.
1: What did he say?
2: Well, first of all, he doesn't want to talk about it. But then, cricket, the dogs. And then he says that I'd be surprised to know this, but his children have always brought him joy.
7: I don't think I've ever really known what makes you happy.
13: Cricket makes me happy.
7: Cricket.
13: Yeah.
7: The dogs.
13: Yeah. I know you will find it incredibly difficult to believe, but you know, my children have made me very happy.
2: I found that always an interesting, the acknowledgement that I would be surprised to hear it.
1: Had you known for a long time that he was living with addiction?
2: I had known, I think, since I was a teenager. But my dad grew weed, you know, drugs. It wasn't a hidden. I think that was maybe the confusing thing. It wasn't hidden. The way he took OxyContin or grew marijuana and drank alcohol was never hidden from us. But what I discovered was that he'd also intermittently, when I was a lot younger, taken heroin. And that, I think, unlocked in me an understanding that my suspicions that this thing that wasn't hidden wasn't healthy, were correct. You know, I'm always really careful not to call him an addict, because I think that word just defines people. And part of the reason why, you know, we made the film in the way we did is because I think there's a particular way that documentaries treat addiction, and mm-hmm. you know, it's binary. People are addicts or they're not, and I just think it's much more complicated than that.
1: Mm-hmm.
2: But my dad, I knew that the way he took drugs was not healthy, but I was also his child, mm-hmm. and I didn't trust myself. I wasn't an expert.
1: Did you ever get an understanding of why he had started taking OxyContin?
2: Well, he broke his knee in a motorbike accident when I was about 13, and he got an OxyContin prescription then. Not everybody who has an OxyContin prescription develops an addiction to it, but it is a highly addictive drug. And because he had already been recreationally taking heroin in his 20s, you know, I think it was probably a highly unlikely that you're not going to get addicted to OxyContin if you've already, you know, reached the highs that heroin can give you. The way he took it was habitual and disordered, right? And any time that I'd queried that, we'd had fights. One time he accused me of, regularly, he'd be like, oh, you're being very sanctimonious, you know, like, you're being very judgmental, you know. And that had created a kind of confusion in me about whether I was being judgmental and actually being judgmental about drugs, and then so reading it as abuse, and actually I was being judgmental.
1: In this film, I think it's very clear that, yes, there are references to addiction, but it's not really a film about addiction. In lots of ways, it's a film about being a family member of someone dealing with addiction.
2: Yeah.
1: It's a film about relationship. Just talk to me about how addiction is often viewed from your perspective and the stigma that comes with that often.
2: Yeah, I think you're right. Stigma is a really crucial word with this conversation, because growing up, I would watch TV reports, or, you know, whenever I saw anything about addiction on screen, which I did watch because I was trying to understand addiction, there was a kind of familiar narrative that was followed. Someone struggles with addiction, whatever the drug is. They hit rock bottom. The hitting rock bottom is what makes them seek help. Then they go to rehab, and then everything's better, and someone's life is of worth when they are sober, or when they... I personally can't bear the word clean, because it implies that anyone who is taking drugs is dirty, you know, and I think that's the stigma, right? The language that people use around addiction is stigmatizing, clean, dirty. And there are so many people who are taking drugs in a disordered way, but don't fit that narrative. And that narrative perhaps doesn't serve them to get help either. You know, I think my dad, because he was middle class, didn't see himself as... He didn't lose his house. He didn't lose his family. He didn't ever hit rock bottom, you know? So he was never going to get help. You know, my dad is on the sofa a lot, right? Listening to the cricket. There aren't those images that we are used to seeing of someone either melting heroin with a spoon, at a party drunk, throwing up. You know, there are images around addiction that I feel are very familiar.
1: You wanted to tell a different story.
2: I wanted to tell a different story about addiction, a story about loving someone who struggles with addiction.
1: There's a moment in the film that takes a really unexpected turn, and a really tragic turn. It's the kind of thing that just could not have in any capacity have been planned for. No one could have predicted it. This film, which started off, you know, the genesis, it being about your dad's dog, then it's a film about your father, and in many ways it's a film about your relationship with your father. Something horrible happens. Tell me what unraveled.
2: So I was filming. I'd been filming for a couple of weeks, and, you know, filming quite inane conversations about the dog. And then my brother, during this time, had been training for the Brighton Marathon. And so he'd be getting back late after some training and going to work. And then we'd chat in the kitchen and, you know, debrief on dad. You know, it all felt very like when we were kids again. And I thought that the final scene to this short film I was making would be my brother running the marathon, my mum and my dad and my uncle and aunts were going to be there to watch him run the marathon. And, you know, in this sort of somewhat naive, I think you're always a naive child around your parents. I was like, you know, maybe they'll just really get on and it'll be lovely. So I thought I was filming this beautiful scene of family reconciliation. And the thing, you know, we could never, ever have expected was that when we arrived, my brother's tag that they give marathon runners had gone, his, you know, the tracking device had gone. And so we were trying to find, my mum was trying to find him and I was filming. So I was like, oh, he's going to come past soon. And then we got a call from the police. Well, my mum got a call from the police and my brother had collapsed while running. And I, like the deeply unprofessional filmmaker I was and am, didn't have headphones on. So I was just filming and it was really noisy and I was filming watching this, not able to hear the conversation my mum was having with the police. But I could see that something had gone wrong on her face and my dad's face. And then I put down the camera and discovered that Sam had collapsed and the police were coming to pick us up and take us to the hospital. And when we got there, we found out that he died while running.
1: I'm really sorry. What happened?
2: It was a really freak accident, like a freak accident or a freak. The coroner described it as a perfect storm. Technically, he died of bowel ischemia, but it was brought on by endurance exercise. It was April the 14th, was the first hot day of the year. So dehydration. They hand out sports gels to runners when they're on the side, but you really should have those with water. So that can added to the dehydration. And then he'd also taken ibuprofen before the run, and that had affected the lining of his bowel.
1: Just a horrible and really, really shocking thing to go through, and unexpected in every capacity. In the film, it's this pivot point because you continue filming.
2: Yeah.
1: Was that difficult? Was there ever a moment where you wanted to stop, or was it actually a way of coping?
2: Nobody knows how they're going to cope in that scenario, right? And my mum is a therapist, and she's much more able to process her emotions in the moment. I'm not. The camera gave me this way to be there because there's no way I was going to run away. I could not be there for my family. But honestly, every part of me just didn't want to be there. You don't want to stay for that. So the camera gave me this way to be there. And as well, to the means, so in the film, there's a moment where I pan up. I'm filming with my brother in hospital, and I knew that this was the last moment I was going to see him. And I just, in that moment, I was like, I probably need to know the time. So it also gave a record. Mm-hmm. And I think at that moment, I understood that the film, the camera specifically, I had no idea what film I was making anymore, but the camera would let me be in these spaces that felt almost impossible to be in, and also give me the means to deal with it later.
1: Grace's brother, Sam, had orchestrated her time with her father. With his death, everything stopped. Could the connection that had come through the camera continue? Come back in part two to find out what happened next.
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1: When Grace Harper Brighouse made a film about her family, she wanted to make a comedy, but she ended up capturing two tragedies. Throughout their grief and their loss, her family always kept their sense of humour.
2: I like humour. I think documentaries should be funnier. Even documentaries about, you know, about serious topics should have some humour, because life is both funny and sad, and you can't go through life with just one.
1: That's on Outlook, after the BBC World Service News.
3: BBC News with Govinda Gill. Russia's carried out a massive overnight attack on Ukrainian energy infrastructure. Facilities in the capital, Kyiv, its surrounding region and Kharkiv have been hit. At least 6 people were killed and 600,000 left without power. President Zelensky said for the second night Ukraine received no prior warnings from its partners about Russian ballistic missile launches. A Ukrainian man's gone on trial in Germany, accused of organising the operation that blew up the Nord Stream gas pipelines in 2022. The explosions cut off Western Europe's largest source of Russian natural gas. The case could pose diplomatic challenges for the German and Western backers of Ukraine. As the indictment says, the attack was ordered by Ukrainian state agencies. The suspect and Ukraine both deny involvement. Japan's foreign ministry says it's summoning the Russian ambassador over the arrest of a Japanese journalist in Russia's Far East. The Russian authorities accused him of gathering information on Russia's defence capabilities. They've provided no evidence. Sri Lankan officials say Saudi Arabia's overturned the death sentence for blasphemy imposed on a Sri Lankan migrant worker last month. The case relates to a comment the worker made in Tamil on Facebook, which was deemed insulting to the Prophet Muhammad. Police in South Africa say 4 members of the ANC's Youth League have been shot dead in what's believed to be a politically motivated attack. The gunman opened fire at a memorial procession for another African National Congress member southeast of Johannesburg. The tallest mountain in the Alps, Mont Blanc, has apparently grown by nearly 2 metres in the last 2 years. This latest measurement is close to the height recorded at the end of the 19th century. The top of Mont Blanc is covered with a thick layer of snow and ice, which regularly fluctuates. BBC News.
1: Welcome back to Outlook from the BBC World Service with me, Mubeen Azhar. We've been hearing from the British documentary filmmaker Grace Harper Brighouse, who treats her camera almost like it's an extra limb. 13 years ago, she began making a film with her father. She brought the camera into the family home to try and connect with her dad and understand his addiction. In part, it was the idea of Grace's younger brother, Sam, but it all came to a crashing halt when Sam suddenly died during a marathon. He was a fit 23-year-old, but a combination of rare complications, what the coroner called a perfect storm, killed him. Somehow, Grace was able to film her family leaving his hospital room.
7: In that moment, I didn't know what was happening or how I felt, but I knew I needed to capture something so that I could process later. And I think I also defaulted into sort of a camera, you know, I did like a wide and a close up and, you know, and my dad closes the door and leaves the frame. I was just sort of, I think, going into muscle memory of like how one films. In that moment, the camera offered me that. It gave me this space to be present without having to be really engaged with what was happening. And I think my parents and the rest of my family understood that I needed that, because it's a remarkable thing that they allowed me to film. Because, you know, it was all of our most vulnerable moments. But they understood that there was something I needed in order to be able to not crumble.
1: The film was put on ice, but Grace was still grappling with her suspicion that her dad was addicted to painkillers, and that informed a lot of her work. The following year, she made a documentary about young people whose parents were dealing with addiction in Liverpool.
2: I think at that moment, I didn't think to myself, I am doing this to understand my dad. But looking back, it is transparent. I was filming with young people whose parents were addicts. But at this point, I didn't know about my dad's history with heroin. Mm. And I still felt unsure about whether OxyContin was really something that you could get addicted to and whether I was being a judgmental child. So I did not feel legitimate to really describe my dad as an addict.
1: But on some level, you recognised something.
2: Oh, yeah. And also, the people who I filmed with definitely recognised.
1: Right.
2: They were like, oh yeah, you're just like us.
1: Oh, okay, really? You
2: know, yeah, they understood.
1: Is there a difference between being the parent or the partner of someone that's dealing with addiction? Is that distinctly different from being the child of someone with addiction?
2: I think they are quite different. You know, we just had our first... We had our world premiere of the film, and afterwards, so many young adults came up to me and were like, this is my dad. I haven't seen this. This is my dad. So I think it must be different, and I think we mostly see parents dealing with their children.
1: Mm.
2: I think being the child of your parent who's an addict is just a bit more confusing because there's this dynamic of parent-child responsibility, right? Like, whatever age, we look to our parents as a figure of authority in some way.
1: Grace's father, Richard, had first been prescribed the painkiller OxyContin after a motorbike accident when she was 13. His use continued over many years.
2: When it first was being prescribed, lots of doctors didn't understand quite how addictive it was, you know, but my dad was on a sort of indefinite prescription. It was just rolling. And I would hope that at this moment in time, nobody is getting those prescriptions because it's an incredibly addictive drug.
1: Richard's case was not isolated. In the United States, addiction to prescription opioids grew to epidemic proportions, with over 500,000 Americans dying from opioids in the past 2 decades. OxyContin, the same painkiller Richard was using, was blamed for fueling this deadly epidemic.
15: It's a decades-old crisis, ravaging communities, killing an average of 130 people every day.
1: In 2020, Purdue Pharma, the company that made OxyContin, pleaded guilty to aggressively marketing OxyContin whilst misleading doctors and patients over its addiction and overdose risks. Members of the Sackler family, named in the lawsuit, agreed to pay $225 million and give up ownership of the firm. After fighting thousands of lawsuits, the company declared bankruptcy, and in 2025, they agreed a deal to pay $7.4 billion over their role in the US opioid crisis. In return, they can never again be sued for opioid-related charges. So I want to know how you kind of process those bigger questions.
2: The thing is that, so my film, Dependence, it's one family. How many families sued Purdue Pharma and the Sacklers? How many families have a family member that died? There shouldn't be so many people whose lives have been badly affected in that way.
1: It took a good few years, and about 4 years later, you then started filming with your father again. What kind of headspace was he in?
2: Well, by that time, my dad had left London and moved to Hastings, which is on the south coast of England. And his health had deteriorated. He'd been told that he had 3 to 5 years to live because he'd developed heart and lung failure. And the only, the only option really was to have a lung transplant, and that was not something he was going to do. And I think we both knew, I guess the truth is we both knew it was now or never, you know.
1: Do you think that's why he agreed and let you in?
2: Yeah, definitely. You know, I don't want to speak for all British people, but we're not great at talking about our emotions and having the upfront conversations.
1: Right.
2: I think both of us knew it would have been harder to have the type of conversations we needed to have

0: Because I find, it may be fine for you, but I find our relationship really difficult.
1: He kind of semi-jokes and he says, I don't want to behave like a politician, but I'm walking out of this. And he takes his mic off and walks away. Yet he kept filming.
2: Oh, yeah.
1: Eventually, he comes back. That's not the end of the film. So these conversations continue. Why do you think he kept coming back?
2: I think he kept coming back because he wanted me there. And he wanted us to have reconciliation. And I think he also wanted, the truth is, my dad wouldn't have told me. At the end of the film, he acknowledges that he's addicted to OxyContin. There is no way he would have done that if it wasn't something he wanted to do. My dad didn't do a lot of things he didn't want to do. He was not a man who did things he didn't want to do out of obligation, you know. So he did want that. He wanted that heard by me. It was just a hard process to get there, you know. And the truth is, he died quite soon after that acknowledgement. So there must have been some kind of release for him.
1: Was there ever a moment where either you, as a daughter, but also as a filmmaker, thought, okay, this has gone beyond, so I need to stop filming because, you know, it's difficult for him? Were there any other family members that suggested that you shouldn't be doing this?
2: I mean, they're all in the film. So, you know, everybody saw me filming. Everybody had opinions on it. There are some commonalities across a lot of people, family members that love someone who struggles. You know, if you are lucky enough to be in a tight family unit and then unlucky enough that someone within that unit struggles with addiction, you're probably all going to talk about that person. If you're trying to work out, you're piecing together information from other people, you know. So sometimes it felt like, even though my dad is not, he was definitely not someone who was an extrovert in any respect. Sometimes it felt like he was the sort of black sun that we all orbited around and all needed to work out and discuss and understand.
1: There's a moment much later where he allows you to film him taking OxyContin. Why was that important to you? Why do you think he allowed it as well?
2: It was something I'd always respected that he didn't want me to film. So I'd seen that happen multiple times and not filmed it. And then it was towards the end of his life. It was before he was going to be cared for by his elder sister. Let me film him doing it. I'd never filmed it because it had just been this thing that I accepted I was not going to film. I didn't know what the film would be, but I was not going to film it because he didn't want me to film it. And he let me film it. And I was, again, not really expecting it. So it's quite messy. And I think he let me do it, or he offered, for me, he offered me that as a gesture of love.
1: Explain that to me. That's not where I expected that. Your explanation's got a gesture of love.
2: Yeah. I think it's probably quite a strange thing, but this was the thing that he had always denied to me, that he was addicted to it, that it was that he was abusing it. And I think he knew that he didn't have long left. And he knew that he loved me and that this would give me the means to understand him.
1: So he allowed himself to be vulnerable and truthful.
2: Yeah.
1: Did that mean a lot to you?
2: Yeah.
1: Tell me.
2: I think it's the greatest gift he gave me. I think it's the greatest gift a parent can give their child. Vulnerability and truth. And, you know, it was a really... It was kind and unexpected, and it let me understand him.
1: Because it let you in.
2: Yeah, exactly. It let me in.
1: Was there ever, after your father's passing, was there ever anything like an inquest or an investigation into the circumstances of his death?
2: No, there was never an inquest because he died from heart and lung failure, essentially. So that's not an overdose. It's not, there's nothing that really can be directly connected to

0: OxyContin. But there is a legitimate question about how, you know, how someone's heart and lungs fail at 56.
1: Where were you when you heard that his life had ended?
0: I was at my mum's house, who lives in Somerset. And at this stage, my dad and I were speaking quite regularly. Things were really good with us. And I'd sent him a message and not heard anything. And I was like, okay, that's a bit strange. So the next day, I gave him a ring. No one picked up. And I was like, what's going on? So I thought maybe he left his phone in his car, but I had a bit of a gut feeling. So I called my aunt and asked her to go round. She took a taxi. He didn't answer the door. She asked the taxi driver to knock down the door, and the taxi driver found him.
1: I'm really sorry.
0: Thanks.
1: You know, people might hear our conversation and think that the film that you made is sad, melancholy, depressing even.
0: Oh God.
1: But there are, you know, I have to say, there's lots of moments of levity.
0: Yeah, I hope so.
1: There's lots of stuff in there that doesn't just make you smile, it makes you laugh. And there's lots of stuff in there that is very, very human. What do you want people to take from the film?
0: I like humour. I think documentaries should be funnier. Even documentaries about, you know, about serious topics should have some humour, because life is light and dark, right? Life is both funny and sad, and you can't go through life with just one. It has to have the highs and lows. And so if we're making films that allow space for all of the dynamics of life, including the moments where you are cleaning up someone's house and you find a porn DVD, which is objectively funny.
1: Yeah, your dad's porn stash was featured for a moment in this doc. Yeah.
0: You know, like, this is life. That's, for me, I want to keep on making films that allow space for life to be as multifaceted as it is, which means they have to be funny and sad.
1: There's a scene towards the end of the film, I think it's your aunt, that talks about how your father felt about you.
0: Mm.
1: I think she uses the phrase, she says, you were the apple of his eye.
0: Yeah.
1: And she says, you must have known that.
2: You were always the apple of his eye. You know that, though, don't you? That's why, you know, it was so painful between you for so long.
1: How did you feel hearing that?
0: Well, I never thought I was. So I didn't want that scene in there for ages. I didn't want that scene in there. And my editor and my producer were like, Grace, Hazina has to be in there. And I was like, no, it's badly filmed. It's getting dark. It's noisy. But I think deep down, I also didn't want it in, because there's an emotional truth in that. There is something that, you know, I didn't really know that. And I wish I had known that.
1: What do you think your father would think of the film?
0: Well, this is funny. All of my family keep on being like, he would be so proud. He would be so proud, Grace. He'd be so proud. I'm like, I'm not sure if he'd have watched it.
1: Really?
0: He wouldn't want to see himself on screen. And also, he really loved a history documentary, World War II biopic. I think he'd have been like, Grace, a few more facts, a little less emotion, and maybe some, like, you know, journalistic narration.
1: There's a moment in the film where your father says, you can work it out when I'm dead. Do you think that has happened?
0: Oh, yeah, absolutely. He allowed me to work him out after he died. But definitely not while he was alive.
1: That was Grace Harper Brighouse. Her film is called Dependence. I'm Mubeen Azar, and the producer today was Vibeka Venema. You've been listening to Outlook. Till next time, from me and the team, thanks for listening and take care.
3: BBC World Service and Now History Told by the people who were there. It's Witness History with me, Jane Wilkinson.
4: We'd like to introduce you to Washo. Washo is a very unusual chimpanzee.
3: This is the start of a 1974 TV documentary about a chimp called Washo, widely recognised to be the first non-human to learn a human language.
4: Her words are not in her voice. but in her hands, she's been taught sign language.
3: But this revolutionary American experiment faced skepticism. To explain, meet Roger Fouts, who was one of the team at the University of Reno in Nevada.
5: Well, at the time, there were a lot of people that had claimed chimps couldn't do it, that humans were the only animals capable of language. And this little chimp was proving them wrong.
3: The experiment had been set up in 1966 by psychology professors Alan and Trixie Gardner. Washo, a chimp born in West Africa, is then around 10 months old, and the Gardners are looking for a graduate assistant to join the project. Roger applies.
5: The interview was going very badly, and I think as a consolation prize, he said, well, Washo's on campus. We can go by and say hello. So we walked across campus, and I could see an adult human sitting on the grass, and then next to it looked like a small child in a sweatshirt. But when the child saw us, she started running to us quadrupedally, using her knuckles, and of course, this was Washo. And she jumped over the fence and directly into my arms and gave me a big hug. I needed a hug, I think, more than anything at that time.
3: And that hug gets Roger the job, one of four chimp companions. The thinking is simple. If Washo is to learn a language, she needs to be part of a nurturing family, just like a human child. So, living in a trailer in the gardener's backyard, that's exactly how she's treated. She wears clothes, eats meals in a high chair, uses a toothbrush, and is potty trained.
5: When I took it on, I thought I'd have a white lab coat because experimental psychology is very scientific. And instead, the vast majority of the 20 hours that I spent each week with Washo involved changing diapers, making her dinner, making lunch, putting her to bed, giving her a bath, and playing with her, and basically being like a big brother babysitting a little sister.
3: But this isn't the first time scientists have tried to train a chimp to communicate.
5: There have been attempts before. Keith and Kathy Hayes raised Vicky for 5 years, and they tried to teach her vocal speech.
6: Now, who am I? Papa? Say who this is. Papa? That's right.
5: And she learned mama, papa, cup, and up. But they didn't sound that way. She had a very heavy accent, largely voiceless.
3: The 1940s experiment was not seen as a success. So the Gardners take a different approach. Everyone around Washo has to use American Sign Language, to her and to each other.
5: You could make noise, but you could not use any vocal speech. You had to strictly use sign language. So a lot of it was just imitation. And she did learn, with guidance, you could form the hands into the proper sign.
3: And this family setup seems to be working, as shown in the BBC Horizon documentary produced with the WGBH Foundation.
4: One of the first signs that the Gardners taught Washo was indeed the sign for more.
5: And more is made by placing the tips of your fingers together with both hands and then touching them together in front of you. More.
4: Whenever she brought her hands together in an approximation of the sign, this would be reinforced with the appropriate response.
5: She used it for food and drink, of course, but she also used it for games. For example, if she liked a tickle game, you'd stop and she would say more, more.
4: Another of Washo's early signs was open.
5: Open is, say, when a box opened in front of you. You take your two hands, palms down, you touch the side, and you place them on the box, and then you lift them up and open them apart. Open.
4: Washo spontaneously transferred the sign open to jars, drawers, and even to turning on taps. The fact that Washo generalized these early signs, using them in different circumstances, is highly significant. It suggests that she truly understood the concepts.
3: After 18 months, Washo appears to have a vocabulary of 24 signs, including come, drink, eat, toothbrush, and one of her favorites, tickle.
5: Hug was another one, just simply taking your arms and embracing yourself. And she used hug not only when she wanted a hug, but also if you hurt yourself, she would sign hug if she thought you were in distress.
4: Here, Susan is pretending to be crying, and immediately Washo rushes to her aid, signing, hug, hug.
3: And she also recognizes her own name.
5: Washo is a W, so you hold up your three middle fingers and hold your little finger down with your thumb and then just flick your ears. And that's because she had very big ears, so the Gardeners named her Washo Big Ears.
3: But to make the official vocabulary list, Washo has to be seen using the sign for at least 15 consecutive days. And there are lots of tests.
5: We had, for example, blind box tests where there'd be two of us there and one would sit so they couldn't see what was in the box and Washo was sitting in front of the box and another person would lift off the cover and say, what do you see? It might be a doll or ball or a variety of objects. And then you'd record her sign and the other person would also record what they saw too.
3: Later, there are double blind tests, when neither observers know what the picture is and can only see Washo signing. By now, she's putting words together.
4: Here's an apple in a hat. The sign for apple is to rub your knuckles on your cheek, and Washo signs apple in hat.
3: And her interests and tastes are developing. She loves looking at magazines, playing with dolls, checking out people's shoes, and pumpkin pudding.
5: Not only was she compassionate and caring, but she was also extremely strong-willed. One time, Washo was on my back. She wasn't on a diaper, and she would sign you and then point in the direction where she wants you to carry her. We're riding along, and I heard her signing funny, press her finger on her nose and go, she would snort for funny. And I looked around, and I couldn't see what was odd or amusing until I felt a rather wet, warm sensation running down my back. That gives you an idea of chimpanzee humor.
3: But some skeptics are still not convinced that Washo has language.
5: Academics do not like to have someone prove them wrong, especially if it's a little chimpanzee. And so some of them said it's all cueing. You're cueing her. And that's why the Gardners did the double blind tests. And I realized that what I've been taught about humans being special wasn't true at all, and that we're connected. We're all relatives.
3: After 4 years, the project ends. Washo has learned around 150 signs. She moves with Roger to Oklahoma and later to Central Washington University, where she lives with other chimps.
7: Roger, give me food. Ask politely. Please, please give me. Okay.
3: She dies in her 40s in 2007. Her vocabulary had reached nearly 400 words.
5: It was like losing a sister, quite literally. I mean, she really was my little sister. The whole family was distraught.
8: You were dressing up a chimpanzee in human clothes and treating the chimpanzee as a human. Is there anything that you feel on reflection is uncomfortable about that?
5: Looking back on it, we would never do a project like that again, especially because of what we know from Washo. I cannot justify any use of chimpanzees in any fashion. What we should be doing is protecting them in their habitats and leaving them alone. So knowing what we know, knowing what Washo taught me, it was wrong.
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12: allegations against poor classroom conditions, including old buildings, teacher shortages and overcrowded classrooms, have caused disruption to education across France, as hundreds of lycées had to be closed. Students on the streets of Paris said that they had not achieved anything yet and that stopping now would be a defeat. And Air France has confirmed that it is complying with new Israeli restrictions, limiting who can fly to and over Israel based on their nationality. It's a controversial policy that some experts say could expose the airline to discrimination claims. The new Israeli restrictions, reported by Israeli media and the French investigative publication Mediapart, list 31 Muslim majority countries, including Algeria, Tunisia and Iran, whose nationals are no longer allowed to fly into Israel's airspace. WRP News, I'm Paul McNally.
3: WRP.
13: Hello, everybody. So, last week, the French government announced a major archaeological discovery in Paris. As they put it in a press statement, they had unearthed a rampart of Gallic Lutetia. But I'm afraid that headline does no justice whatsoever to this remarkable discovery. This isn't just a rampart of Gallic Lutetia. Where's your imagination, French government? This is, quite possibly, proof of where Paris began, the origin of the city itself. In more practical terms, this discovery was actually a wall that was most likely built over 2,000 years ago to protect an ancient tribe from the invading Romans. A wall built of stone and wood, the wood being the crucial clue, we'll get to this later, in an effort to defend something worth defending. A wall that would be dramatically torched, along with the rest of the city, by the Parisi tribe themselves. A wall built strong enough to survive perhaps 2,200 years, only to be unearthed this summer, becoming quite possibly the key that unlocks the mystery of the origin of Paris. As a huge fan of Paris and its old city walls, this story intrigued me much more than it did the other journalists who wrote up their international stories based on that government press release, and I had to know more. What exactly did these archaeologists find? Where did they find it? What does it look like? What does it mean? And could I find a way to see it myself and to take you with me? The short answer to the last question is yes.
14: So if this is the wall, are we standing outside the wall now?
15: Yeah, exactly.
14: So that was Paris 2,000 years ago.
15: Yeah.
14: This is crazy. Hey, yeah. when these other journalists have interviewed you, are they passionate about it like me? I don't believe it.
15: You're the most excited.
14: Yeah, I'm not surprised. Me and you, Julien, we're crouching on the outside of Paris 2,000 years. We're the enemy.
13: That's the voice of Julien Avinon, the chief of the Archaeological City Council Department, and you'll hear more from him soon, because in today's episode of the Eiffel Tower, I'm going to share the story of how I convinced the lead archaeologist to tell me more about it and to take us all to the site of the great discovery where Paris began. This is an episode of the Eiffel Tower, a podcast that's 10 years old and all about Paris and France. I'm Oliver G, and I like nothing more than digging around for great stories like this one. Let's get into it. So this episode, incidentally, fits into the A to Z of Paris. This is I is for Île de la Cité, where we lay our scene. Could also be I is for Iron Age, if you like. But first, I think before anything, we need to do a quick history lesson so that you can all be suitably impressed with the scale of this discovery that could rewrite the history of Paris. I think many people know that Paris was once a Roman city, and it was once known as Lutetia. So the Romans arrived about 2,000 years ago, essentially replacing the Gallic tribe known as the Parisi, and that's where the name Paris comes from the Parisi tribe. And before this tribe, there'd been thousands of years worth of history. I mean, people living here, visiting here on canoes, this kind of thing. But the Parisi tribe was the first to have a place worth fortifying. As in, they built walls around it. They wanted to protect things on the inside. More on that soon. However, There's long been a debate about where the Parisii tribe was actually based. And given we're talking about something that's over 2,000 years old, it's almost impossible to find proof of this kind of thing. But we have clues. We know they lived on an island in the Seine. So Julius Caesar himself described the city as being on an island that was linked by bridges. And I think most people suspected that this must have been the Île de la Cité, which is where Notre Dame stands today. But other people had argued that it could be further along the river at another place, Nanterre specifically. But the point is, no one had any proof either way until today. The archaeologists digging under this ancient hospital in the center of Paris made what can, I mean, you can only really call it a dizzying discovery that they revealed last week. And it's a stone and wood wall that's 20 meters long, about, I'd say about knee height, maybe a little bit higher than that. And it's the base of this wall that was much higher. So you can imagine the wall once was probably the height of a basketball ring, maybe a little bit higher. And at the top of that wall is around what ground level is today. Okay, so at this Hôtel Dieu, which is an ancient hospital, I mean, some people say it's as old as from 651 AD, and some people say it's the longest or the oldest continuously running hospital in the world. So just the idea of digging under it is crazy. And you got to imagine they start digging 3-4 meters down when they make this discovery. So, I mean, it's already exciting if you're an archaeologist digging this far down. But, of course, I'm curious about it, and I want to know more. And so, incidentally, I just finished my walking tour of the Marais. It was a Monday morning, and I'm right across from Notre Dame, and I'm thinking, I'm just going to go and see what happens if I knock on the door. And that's exactly what I did. In fact, I went to the... So we're talking about the east side of the Hôtel Dieu, the hospital. And I bought a crepe with Nutella and banana in it. So I was very casual. This could be a good lesson for anyone thinking to get... any youngsters thinking to get into journalism or storytelling. Because I was like, there's a story on the other side of that big wall. And I know it's a good one. How do I get in? So I just went up to one of the workers. And I said, I'm a journalist, I got a podcast, I want to do an interview with someone, can you help me? So I just went to a random guy, and he says, oh, you got to talk to the sort of security inside. So I just walked in, I talked to security, I say a similar thing, all in French, of course. He says, he just yells out, hey, David, David! Some guy David comes over. This guy David said, oh, he should talk to this lady. So someone else takes me in to meet this lady. The lady... no idea still who she was. She says, oh, you got to talk to this guy. And this is an instant. This is a slow process. The guy that comes out is an engineer. And I repeat my story, tell him what I'm looking for. Sort of at this point hiding the crepe. Not that I was just chewing away on it, but it was there. And he says, oh, I got to take you to the archaeologists. So he takes me to an archaeologist. And I'm going deeper and deeper into like a building site inside this old hospital. Finally, I'm out the front of the main archaeologist room, and an archaeologist comes out and sort of sets the scene for me. She says, look, the main guy's in there. You wouldn't believe how busy he is doing interviews, not just with the press, but talking to people about what happens next. This is a major discovery, you know, huge. And I was like, okay, fair enough. Maybe I could talk to you. I mean, you've seen this thing, right? She goes, no, we need to do some work. We can't all just be talking to the journalists all the time. And I'm like, okay, well, what do you think I should do? And she said, I'll let him know you're here, and it's up to him to come out if he's interested enough, and you can wait. And I said, well, for this story, I'll wait all day. So I explained who I was and how there are many, many of you listeners out there, and I added that I was a huge fan of city walls. In fact, I think I even said maybe I was one of the top experts on the old medieval Philippe Auguste wall, and that this really meant a lot to me. And then she said, take a seat, you might be waiting a while. Luckily, I had that crepe, because I was waiting a while. And then eventually, the man whose voice you heard before, Julien, he came out and said hello and asked what I was looking for, and said he still had work to do, and I said, I'll wait but this is who I am and this is what I'm after. I said, just 5 minutes of your voice. I want to talk to you about this discovery. And he said, all right, let me finish up and I'll be back. And when he came back, he said, you got 15 minutes. Where do you want to talk? It's probably too noisy here with all the digging. And he suggested we went to a cafe across the road. So realizing I didn't have very much time, we crossed over the roads. We're quite near Notre Dame. And I didn't even have my microphone with me. I had my phone. I pressed record. And you're going to hear exactly what happened from there and how it led us, quite astonishingly really, into these old ruins. Let's do it.
15: Julien Avina, and your job title is?
16: I'm chief of archaeological city council department.
15: And you seem very young to me.
16: I'm not.
15: How old are you?
16: It's really nice, but I'm 47.
15: You are a young 47.
16: Thank you.
15: Maybe that's working with archaeology and constantly finding old things that makes you younger. Who knows? But let me set the scene. We're sitting about, I can see Notre Dame right there. It's like less than 100 meters away. We're being surrounded by a lot of tourists, I think.
16: Yeah, always.
15: Yeah, right? And we're having a coffee from a regular Sur le Pouce, it's called. Is this a good spot for coffee?
16: Yeah, Sur le Pouce. Thank you for that.
15: My pleasure. But behind you is the Hôtel Dieu, which is an old hospital. Yep. What is it exactly? It's a hospital for...
16: Yeah.
15: For who? Like, anyone?
16: Everybody.
15: Is it?
16: Yeah. You even get an emergency service. So, yeah, it's for everybody.
15: For some reason, you're digging under the hospital. Why?
16: Because they plan to build new buildings, and in French legislation, we have to survey to check before this kind of building that no old staff will be destroyed by the construction working. So
15: when they say we're going to build something on top of this ancient hospital, to people like you, archaeologists, is your reaction, I'm so excited to get the chance to see here, or?
16: Yeah, especially here, because Paris archaeology is born here, on the Île de la Cité, and especially under during Hôtel Dieu construction and on the Parvis, and it's a special place for us because it's here that Théodore Vaquet, an old archaeologist of 19th century, had made his first diggings. So it was really important for us, and we have many questions to answer here.
15: So, I mean, for people, you mentioned the Parvis of Notre Dame. I know that there's the crypt archaeologique under that, and mm-hmm. there that we know that there's some Roman ruins of some old Roman walls.
16: Yeah.
15: We know there are at least two other Roman famous ruins, the Cluny and the Arène de Lutèce.
16: Mm-hmm.
15: You start digging here just meters away from Notre Dame. You must have had a suspicion that there could be some Roman stuff here.
16: Yeah, we know that at the beginning of the 4th century, Roman people decided to leave from left bank of Paris to defend themselves on the island. So they started to take all the stones of left bank construction monuments, like the theater, the forum, the Cluny's term.
15: Yep. Yep.
16: And they built a huge fortification on the island during the Constantine's reign.
15: Okay, so let me make sure I understand. You're saying the Romans, who have been around since the year zero, basically, right? So they built a lot on the left bank.
16: Yeah,
15: then
16: exactly.
15: 400 years later, they took it down. The Romans took it down and started building stronger fortifications on the Île de la Cité and the right bank, or just here?
16: Just here.
15: Okay.
16: At the beginning, just here.
15: Yep. And so that means that the stuff, now let's talk about what you found. Does that mean that that's 2,000 years old or 1,600 years old?
16: What we found is a Gallic wall, so it's at least 2,000 years old.
15: Wow.
16: Yeah.
15: Who found it? Was it you?
16: No, it was not me. I'm just It's David Couturier, the chief of the diggings operation.
15: Lucky that it was the chief that found it. I bet he's happy about that. If it was an intern or something.
16: He's really happy and is really stressed. It's a huge pressure to have this kind of discovery between his hands. Luckily, he has a great team around him, but everybody's really excited.
15: Okay. So he's down there digging. He finds a chunk of what he thinks, he probably knows straight away that it's Gallic wall from 2,000 years ago. Yeah. What happens? Does he yell out, guys, quick, or is he...
16: It's not that quick. He found at first a few stones. So it takes days and days to uncover this kind of building. So it's not by a minute. It's not just I got it. And then we had to at the first time during the first days we thought we had a Roman wall along the river. But we understood progressively, that it was not a Roman wall because he had wood in it.
15: Okay, so the wall, which is like 20 meters long so far, could it be longer?
16: Not here.
15: Okay, so you got a 20 meter wall with bits of wood, and that means you can tie it to being a Gallic wall rather than a Roman wall.
16: Yeah, it's typical of Gallic constructions. And then he made carbon 14.
15: Carbon dated it,
16: And it was la fourchette chronologique.
15: So you could kind of map out the chronology of it based on the carbon date.
16: Yeah, it was like minus 200 and minus 50.
15: So when you say, so I know this saying, the fourchette is like the scale from minus 200 to minus 50. Okay, and I've got three more questions. I know you're busy, and I know you think your English isn't good, but it's actually really good, by the way.
16: Sorry.
15: Okay, no, don't be sorry. I got three more specific questions. There'll be listeners saying Gallic, Roman, what does that even mean? What is a Gallic wall? What does that mean?
16: It's really important for us because we have a text from Caesar who speaks about a fortification, an oppidum, which means une place forte, une lutèce, and since many years we had many doubts about where was Lutèce, were the Gallic people of Paris really on the
15: Ile of the Lutèce. So Julius Caesar wrote about Lutèce, and to paraphrase, we didn't know if they were based here in central Paris, or as I understand, Nanterre, to the west a little bit.
16: Until now, we had nothing to link this text to archaeological evidences. So it was really important to us to make this link.
15: So this is huge. This is like, could we consider this as proof of finding where Paris began?
16: Yeah, it's more than huge.
15: How does it make you feel?
16: It's mixed feelings because we're still on this. We're still in it. We don't realize having this kind of diggings is a huge pressure because we have the time for it. We have a lot of contraintes,
15: a lot of constraints. Yeah.
16: Yeah. So we will party further. Yeah. Later.
15: So I love it. So I got a personal question about your reaction to it in a second.
16: Yeah.
15: But where is it exactly? Is it right there behind you? Is that where we're...
16: Yeah, just over there.
15: So over
16: behind the wall. Behind the wall, behind us.
15: And how deep is it?
16: 3 meters.
15: 3 meters deep. Below ground level.
16: Yeah.
15: I mean, there's gotta be stuff everywhere if you dig right below where we're sitting right now.
16: Yeah. Everywhere.
15: Have you been down in like the catacombs and stuff down here looking for things?
16: Yesterday.
15: Really?
16: Yeah.
15: Oh, wow.
16: It's not a joke. Yesterday with my family.
15: Really?
16: Well, yeah.
15: What are the chances of me being able to see this thing?
16: Here?
15: Yeah. You can be honest.
16: I'd like to say come with me, but it's...
15: You can say that if you want. I'll put on the hat.
16: Okay.
17: Really?
16: Okay.
17: We do it now?
16: Oh, yeah.
17: All right, let's go.
16: 2 minutes.
17: Let's walk and talk.
16: 2 minutes. Mm.
17: 2 minutes. I'm not going to waste the chance. I can ask you the question I was going to ask you before, which is, yeah, when you first saw it, how did you personally react? Like, how does it feel?
16: Right now? Or
17: when you first saw it with your eyes.
16: I was really happy. No, I'm really happy for all the team, for this generation of archaeologists. It's a many efforts from the people who decided, my colleague who works for the state, Dorothée Chaouidoyeux, for David, for all the team. I'm really happy for them.
17: Brilliant.
16: Yeah.
17: Okay. Look, we've been talking for 10 minutes. You said 15. We're still going. Let's go. Let's go.
13: At this point, we're walking back into the building site, and there was certainly an element, a huge element of excitement, but also stress. I mean, there were so many archaeologists and engineers and all sorts of staff around the place. There was a real sense of urgency in there, and I felt like I was already on borrowed time. Now, Julien mentioned David. I think I've got to give some shout-outs here. He's talking about David Couturier, who's in charge of the whole dig, and he works for the... It's called the DHAAP, the Département d'Histoire de l'Architecture et d'Archéologie de Paris. And the dig is also being put together by INRAP, I-N-R-A-P, which is the National Institute for Preventive Archaeological Research, and also the DREC, which is the Direction Régionale des Affaires Culturelles in Île-de-France. So I say all that because Julien asked me to. And from here, we went into the site, and he asked me what shoe size I was to get, I suppose, a steel cap boots. And we dug around quickly for a big size. I think 46. I am 45. Put them on. Put on a hard hat. Put on a high visibility vest, and we're in again.
16: I'm following Julien now. We're trying to find some boots. I guess I gotta have the boots and the hard hat. Okay, so I've got my size 45 shoes on. I got my hard hat, high vis vest, gilet jaune. I'm walking through the Hôtel Dieu. And I can see the excavation site.
17: Oh my goodness, what have we got here? Look at this.
13: We entered into what was usually a big courtyard in this hospital, but was now a deep urban excavation site. So a pit that just dropped several meters below ground level, and it was surrounded by bright red safety barriers, scaffolding everywhere, workers in their orange high visibility jackets, a lot of movement, a lot of people walking around, metal staircases running along, giving access to the dig, ladders, huge timber logs that were sort of laid diagonally across the whole thing, almost like fallen trees, and then wet Parisian soil all over the place. It had been raining earlier on. And then in the pit itself, big black tarpaulin hiding exactly what I was about to see.
16: Il est bâché parce qu'il pleuvait. Ça, c'est les traces d'incendie.
17: Ok.
16: The burning prints.
17: Mark of where something was burned.
16: You can see the stones over there because we had to, unveil the wall to study it a few weeks ago.
17: Well, that's the edge of the wall right there.
16: No, it's another one. David? David?
18: Tu sais, il y a qu'un fil qui vient là.
16: On débâchera où?
18: Là-bas.
16: Plutôt là-bas?
18: Ouais,
16: je crois qu'il y a plutôt là-bas. Ok, je peux commencer?
18: J'arrive.
16: Hein?
18: J'arrive.
16: Ouais, t'inquiète. If you see the yellow sound,
17: yep,
16: there. All this sound has been taken away from the left bank or right bank, we don't know, to set a huge platform inside the wall by the Gallic people. So during many years, like 40 years, we thought it was a natural sound, natural geological levels, but it was not.
13: So all the sand next to your colleague there, they brought that across from other banks to build up. Why? Just to build up the wall?
16: Yeah, and to make the island higher, to protect from the river flooding.
13: Flooding, yeah.
16: Yeah.
13: So it's a... And are they down there, are they going to be digging more? Are they looking for more?
16: Yeah, we searched for some occupation prints inside this cell, like ceramic, wood stuff.
13: And these big chunks of wood, you've put all these in here to...
16: Yeah, you will see it.
13: And I can take some pictures?
16: Yeah.
13: So now I think is a good chance to explain exactly what we're looking at. Where we're standing at this point is 4 meters, so more than a basketball site. I don't know what that is in feet. It's got to be 12, 13 feet above the dig site. It's been raining, so parts of it are covered in tarpaulin. And you can see clearly where the wall runs under this tarpaulin. You can see where they've dug parts of it away already. You can see these burn marks, which is where the wood in the wall had been burnt. And you can see, I mean, it's hard to explain, but I got lots of pictures of it, but you can see where they've built up sand on the inside of the wall. So to get your head around this, the Île de la Cité is the biggest island in the Seine anyway. And Notre Dame, if you look at it today, is, I guess, on the southern edge of the island. And so we're about 100, we're probably in the middle of the island today. And yet that would have been the edge. So the wall probably went into the water, and on the other side of the wall, they'd fortified it with great chunks of sand. And those big chunks of sand look like sort of very sort of stiff sand dunes had been placed up against the wall to rise the ground level, I suppose, but also to enforce the wall. At this point, Julien talked with some colleagues who were down there, and it was down the ladder and lifting up the tarpaulin. Which I've got to say, seeing this, you got to imagine for a second, this is a wall that was built at the very least 2,050 years ago, maybe 2,200 years ago, likely by this Parisi tribe, likely to fortify the city from the beginning, and not just that, burned down, buried over, built upon, and not seen by human eyes for at the very least 1,500 years. So it's only been out for a couple weeks, a couple months maximum, and it's hidden behind all this, all these walls and secrecy, and I'm just standing there looking at it. You've just lifted up the tarpaulin and you've showed the actual 2,000-year-old wall, which is probably, let me guess, like knee height for where you're standing, is that fair? But how big do you think it was when it was built?
16: At least 3 or 4 meters, and so maybe more.
13: So do you think that's the bottom of the wall or the top?
16: Almost.
13: You have
16: to imagine it has been completely destroyed.
13: So that's the base of the wall, the lowest part.
16: Exactly.
13: Oh, wow, so the wall would have come up to like where we are now, right? Because that's 3 meters.
16: Almost, yeah.
13: Wow. A quick minute to describe physically what this knee-high stone wall looked like. First thing, it looks old. It looks well-built, but as far from a clean brick wall as you can imagine. There were sort of 3 levels to it. Even though it was only knee-high, at about your knee height were large, whitish, I assume limestone stones that probably would have taken a strong man or 2 strong people to lift up, and they're close together, but you know, there's jagged gaps between them, I'd say. And then under that is a dark sort of, it looks like a seam almost, where I assume the wood separated those larger stones from the smaller ones below. And then under that is a sort of densely packed collection, maybe 4 or 5 stones high, and many across, obviously 20 meters across, but smaller stones and no real order to it, I'd say. Smaller stones about the size of a brick, let's say. And uh, I I couldn't get my head around this at first, but the smaller stones are at the bottom probably because it was built into the water. And this is a way of making a stronger foundation. You know, when you put big stones down, you put smaller ones under them as well. And I read that this is typically how they built stone walls back in the day like this. I would have thought the biggest ones were at the bottom. Apparently not. It's all about the weight distribution, kind of like think of it like a mosaic, lots of small pieces together for a stable base.
16: We found a few burned stuff and stones in front of the wall when Roman people decided to build inside the island.
19: Yeah.
16: So it must have been for them like an obstacle. So they destroyed it.
19: So they knocked it down and...
16: Yeah, in front.
19: So if this is the wall, are we standing outside the wall now?
16: Yeah, exactly.
19: So that was Paris 2,000 years ago.
16: Yeah.
19: This is crazy. Hey, yeah. when these other journalists have interviewed you, are they passionate about it like me? I don't believe it.
16: You're the most excited.
19: Yeah, I'm not surprised. Me and usually, and we're crouching on the outside of Paris 2,000 years. We're the enemy.
16: Yeah, maybe in the water.
19: Yeah, you think we're in the water?
16: Yeah.
19: So it went down to the water, and then over that side was the Gallic tribe that started Paris. This is history.
16: We don't know exactly where the water was at this time, but you have to figure that the island was smaller at this time.
19: So the Île de la Cité, where Notre Dame is, was much smaller at the time,
16: and
19: we might have been out
16: like
19: on the water.
16: Twice or three times smaller.
19: And it's possible that, I mean, it would have been so different, it's hard to even imagine.
16: And the Roman wall was over there.
19: And you're pointing behind us in the direction of the Marais.
16: So they made the island bigger.
19: Julien, this is one of the coolest things I've ever done. We're crouching here. I can see Notre Dame just up there.
16: We are really lucky.
19: This is amazing. Thank you for this opportunity. And it ran, so 20 meters means it ran along to the other edge of this?
16: Yeah.
19: Okay, well, I'm going to take some pictures to share with people, but just thank you for taking me here. I appreciate it.
16: No, you're welcome. As you can see, it's a lot. It's really different than usual what you can see on TV shows when archaeologists have like small tools, and here it's really stressful and noisy. And
19: I didn't ask you something. Are they still going to build something here?
16: Yeah, of course.
19: What are they going to build, like a car park or something?
16: No, new rooms for the hospital.
19: Okay, and are you hoping that, or are you going to make it so that we can still visit this downstairs, or is this like a little...
16: No, it will be unbuilt by us. It will, but archaeology is that. We have to destroy things to understand them.
19: Like a piñata.
16: Exactly.
19: Yeah.
16: Not exactly.
19: Destroyed a bit. Okay.
16: No, we have to... To dig it, to understand, to make plans, to make the coop.
19: So you cup it, but then what? You take it to the Carnavale Museum or something? Is that what you're thinking?
16: Maybe.
19: Yeah.
16: We think about it.
19: Okay. Fair enough. Well, cool. Then everyone can see it. Thank you so much for your time. I appreciate it.
16: Thank you.
19: You're welcome.
13: So, from there, it looks like they've got a lot of work to do, a lot more research to sort of verify everything to prove that it is indeed what we think it might be. And then I kind of thought that what they might do is build around it, so the extra hospital rooms will go on top and there's a way to visit, but that's not how they're going to do it. They're working a lot with 3D mapping to print out exactly what it looks like and to reassemble it. Most likely in a museum like the Carnavale Museum in the Marais, which is excellent already, but to show what it would have looked like. So I think the closest you're going to get to seeing it is through the videos that I share right now, which will be on social media, and the words about it on this very podcast. So what an unbelievable adventure that was. I hope you enjoyed hearing about it. A huge thanks to all the 3 crews involved in it. And, of course, to Julien, the head archaeologist. But inspiring. Cool to think about the layers of history in this city and what's still down there. I mean, digging. Can you imagine being an archaeologist getting the chance to dig on the Île de la Cité? Isn't that crazy? I mean, I wonder what else is down there. I mean, I know also down there they found some kind of spearhead as well from this tribe. And I think they found some coins as well, or if they didn't, they found some fairly recently in a similar dig. So there's a lot going on down there, and it's exciting to hear how excited they are. As for me, I think I'm going to wind this up now. This has been an earful tower adventure. If you liked it, if you're new around here, there's plenty more where this came from. I think we've done 500-something episodes. And if you like it, if you want to support it, you got choices. You can become a Patreon or a Substack member. And there's links in the show notes. You support this work and keep it going forward. Again, without adverts, this is a listener-funded show. The other way is you can book one of the walking tours where I tell stories like what you just heard. I take you around. It's not a walking tour, really. It's an experience. I usually do the Marais, and I've started to dip my foot into the Latin Quarter, and my team of excellent guides will take you around Montmartre. Did I say the Latin Quarter? They'll take you around the Latin Quarter. My walk is in Saint-Germain. Say, I'm thinking about ancient walls here, which feature in most of our walks too. But that's the other way you can support, the eiffeltower.com/tours, and see some of this stuff for yourself. But this episode was part of my alphabet season. I is for Ile de la Cité. That means next time will be J. Wonder what J could stand for. I know what J, K, and L are all going to stand for, but that's for you to find out and for me to record. My name's Oliver G. This is the Eiffel Tower. Music by Press Maxon. Rather fitting, actually. I asked him to put something together specifically for this, and he was the percussion was tribally inspired, in his own words. So thanks to Press, thanks to the listeners, thanks to the members, and I'll be back again with another episode

Hi, I'm Neil Kirksall. As It Happens takes you inside the biggest and sometimes most bizarre stories around the world. And we do it in a pretty simple but powerful way, by phoning up the people closest to those stories. Hey, it's worked for us since 1968. Yes, that's way before I was born. From the serious to the seriously odd, As It Happens, radio that's all over

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1: Welcome to NewsHour from the BBC World Service. Hello, I'm James Menendez. A night of devastating Russian strikes across Ukraine. Kiev says it's not getting early warnings from its allies and that it's also having problems with Starlink. The US insists intelligence sharing hasn't stopped. So what's going on? And how are Ukrainians coping?
2: I was just in a bar with my friends when I heard a big explosion. There were no alarm at all, not on the phone or not the siren on the streets.
1: Also today, the comedian and actor Russell Brand goes on trial, charged with several counts of rape and sexual assault. China's loneliness economy and... a new plan to protect the endangered emperor penguin. All that and more coming up after the news.
3: BBC News with Govinda Gill. Ukraine says another major attack on its energy infrastructure has left 600,000 people without power. At least six people were killed in the overnight bombardment. Dan Johnson reports from the scene of one of the attacks in Kyiv.
4: Survivors of last night's attack have been clearing up their wrecked apartments. Two of their neighbours didn't survive. The missiles hit with next to no warning, with Ukraine again claiming it had not received intelligence from the US. Donald Trump has denied withholding data, but Ukrainian sources say it's no coincidence given the strained relations between the two countries. The EU says it has no indication intelligence sharing has stopped, but Ukraine's been restricted in its military use of the Starlink system. That's vital for coordinating its long-range drone strikes against targets in Russia and for guiding drone interceptors defending Ukraine's skies.
3: Lawyers for a man accused of blowing up the Nord Stream gas pipelines between Russia and Germany have told a German court that they could be considered a legitimate target. The defendant, a former Ukrainian military officer, denies involvement in the explosions 4 years ago. From the court in Hamburg, here's Jessica Parker.
5: 50-year-old Serhii K wore a grey suit and donned white headphones during proceedings as the charges were read out. Prosecutors have alleged that he was deployed on the orders of Ukrainian state agencies and that he commanded a small team that included a group of divers to lay explosives on the pipelines in September 2022. Serhii K's defence claims that the evidence against their client is circumstantial.
3: The headquarters of the Saudi oil giant Aramco in Dhahran has reportedly suffered extensive damage after being hit on Tuesday as the Houthis continued to fire missiles and drones from Yemen. Our Global Affairs reporter Sebastian Usher reports.
6: The Iranian-backed Houthis have demonstrated again that they can hit high-profile targets in Saudi Arabia. After three deadly attacks last week on Riyadh Airport, the headquarters of Saudi Arabia's most valuable asset, Aramco, in Dhahran, has now been targeted more than 1,300 kilometres from Yemen. Sources with knowledge of the incident have told Reuters news agency that a fire spread across several floors in one of the buildings in the complex. The sources say that operations have been continuing as normal, but with employees working from home. This is another sign of how Saudi Arabia's position as the economic powerhouse of the region remains vulnerable to the Houthis operating out of a porous country in the Middle East.
3: Sri Lankan officials say Saudi Arabia has overturned the death sentence for blasphemy imposed on a Sri Lankan migrant worker last month. Anno Jayan Sivarasa made a comment on Facebook, which he deemed insulting to the Prophet Muhammad. He deleted it and apologised. His case drew huge attention in Sri Lanka. World News from the BBC. Police in South Africa say four members of the ANC's Youth League have been shot dead in what's believed to be a politically motivated attack. The gunman opened fire on a memorial procession for another African National Congress member on Tuesday in Katlehong. Politically linked killings have surged ahead of local elections in November. Three children have reportedly been found hiding on a cargo vessel that travelled thousands of kilometres from Liberia to Mauritius. Local media say the boys are aged 11, 13 and 15 and claim to be from Ghana. Donald Trump has posted an AI-generated video of himself playfully wrestling with a tiger that killed a man at a British wildlife park. William Chapman was fatally mauled on Saturday after entering the animal's enclosure. Navtev Johal reports.
7: In a statement issued last night, William Chapman's family asked that people refrain from reposting images and footage of the incident online, saying it was causing them severe distress at an exceptionally vulnerable time. Hours later, President Trump shared a 41-second video of the attack with his 13 million followers on his Truth Social platform. He added the caption, "Don't ever mess with nature." He then later posted an AI video of himself wrestling, chasing, and hugging the tiger, set to a soundtrack of the Tight Fit song, "The Lion Sleeps Tonight." William Chapman's family said the 23-year-old had suffered from significant mental illness over a number of years and had been prescribed strong medication.
3: The tallest mountain in the Alps, Mont Blanc, has apparently grown by nearly 2 metres in the last 2 years. This latest measurement is close to the height recorded at the end of the 19th century. The top of Mont Blanc is covered with a thick layer of snow and ice, which regularly fluctuates. The researchers say the data suggests the summit hasn't been significantly altered by climate change. That's the latest world news from the BBC.
1: Hello and welcome to NewsHour from the BBC World Service. We're coming to you live from London. I'm James Menendez and we're going to begin today in Ukraine and a huge Russian assault on the country's energy infrastructure overnight. The Ukrainian authorities say at least 600,000 people currently have no electricity after a whole series of missile and drone strikes. Russia says it struck 4 power plants in and around the capital Kiev and 2 in the city of Kharkiv. The state railways there and in 3 other regions were also hit during the night. And all this just a couple of days after Donald Trump claimed an energy ceasefire was in place. President Zelensky says the US threatened to withhold crucial intelligence if he didn't sign up to that truce. We'll have more on whether that's been happening in a few minutes. But first, let's hear what it's been like for people in Kiev. Here's our correspondent in the city, Dan Johnson.
4: This 9-storey apartment block on the edge of Kiev was hit last night by Russian missiles. Many of the homes have been totally destroyed by the blast, and the survivors are trying to clear up. They're among the more fortunate ones. 2 of the residents here were killed, and many were injured. I met Tatiana Storozhik, who was staring at the remains of her flat, trembling in shock.
8: I was blown over 4.5 metres by the blast. I hit the wall with my head and was covered completely by glass. It all happened in a fraction of a second. In that moment, I lost everything.
4: Tatiana's leading me upstairs to see what's left of her apartment. There's broken glass everywhere. Shattered furniture. She wants the world to know the impact of this. What does Ukraine need to keep people safe now?
8: Ukraine needs more weapons, but from the other side, we need negotiations and a lasting peace.
4: Without peace, Ukraine needs air defences and early warning intelligence of incoming threats, and it claims it's currently without either. Outside the ruined block, Anya Novik is wondering where she and her teenage kids will now live. She told me through tears how little warning there was and how she feels Donald Trump is siding with Russia.
9: The air siren came only just before the strike. My husband started to yell, "Get out! We've got 2 kids!" We went to the corridor, but everything started to fall around us. My daughter was so afraid and started screaming. One explosion and then a second. The kids were crying. People came out of their apartments covered in blood. It's so very hard.
4: Ukraine's relations with the White House have hit another low, and they suspect that's why their skies are now even more vulnerable. Diplomacy, international relations, geopolitics, that can all feel a long way sometimes from people's homes and their lives, but not here, not right now. They depend on discussions at that level to stop this sort of damage and destruction.
1: Dan Johnson. Well, I've also been speaking to 19-year-old Sophia, who also lives in Kiev, about her experiences of those air raids the past 2 nights.
2: The day before yesterday, I was just in a bar with my friends when I heard a big explosion. There were no alarm at all, not on the phone or not the siren on the streets. Yeah, and then after that, I went to underground bar with my friends just to take a breath after that experience. And yesterday, there was a big also even more massive missile attack on Kyiv. I was also with my friends. We had like a few seconds after notifications on our phones. And then we also get to the underground and the sirens on the streets was at the same time with ballistics. And after that, there were even more missile attack at the 4:30 a.m. or something. I was at my friend's house and yeah, I just woke up to explosions. I went to the bathroom to something like a safety place.
1: Tell us though about the night before last, the fact that you didn't get any warning at all. How normal is that? What has happened in the past?
2: So usually I understand the Western partners of Ukraine sending information about this, like today's evening is high risk of missile attack. We get the few hours before information, but we still don't know which, like, what exactly the time of ballistics will be.
1: And when you get an alert like that, what do you do? I mean, obviously you don't know when it's going to happen. So how do you prepare?
2: Usually if I'm at my apartment, I just I live with my mom and I call my mom to go to corridor with me and my dog. I'm taking a tourniquet just in case. I'm taking water and my like phone, and we just wait until explosions will end and just hopefully not in my house or not my friends.
1: I mean, so how is this playing on your nerves? This not knowing what is going to happen or where it's going to happen, and the fact that these strikes seem to be intensifying at the moment.
2: There's no like a lot of options, so obviously it's playing bad on my nerves and on everyone's. But I did like this medicine training to be prepared, and I'm taking these tourniquets with me everywhere when I go to outside, just to be ready to help myself or to help others. After last winter, I was really scared of this one, so I thinking about moving to the west of Ukraine, because there is like not that much of explosions and yeah.
1: I mean, some people would say why haven't you moved before? No one would blame you for wanting to get out of Kyiv when it's when things are as bad as they are right now.
2: You know, I had a lot of options to move outside of my country, but it's not really something I can, you know, explain. But I love people and my loved ones are here, my friends, my family, my dog, and I don't really understand why I need to move out my home. It's really, it wasn't my dream to be an emigrant or something. And I also feel responsibility to take care of memories of my fallen friends. So I feel responsible also to stay here, even if it's not like, you know, that safe.
1: 19-year-old Sophia, who lives in Kyiv, speaking to me a little earlier. Well, as well as the relentless bombardment by Russia, Ukrainian officials are also worried that support from the US is under threat. As we were hearing, there have been far fewer warnings of ballistic missiles for the past two nights. Ukraine relies on US satellite systems to track those missiles. And its frontline combat troops rely heavily on Elon Musk's Starlink for internet access in the field. Ukrainian officials say today they've detected some restrictions to that access. So is the US now limiting the amount of intelligence it's sharing with Kyiv? On Tuesday, President Trump was asked about this.
10: Have we stopped sharing intel with Ukraine?
11: No, we haven't. We helped them. But we're really helping them get to a final answer. We want the war ended, Peter. We are helping them, and we are sharing intel. We want the war to end. So we're working with them and with Russia on getting the war to end.
1: The European Union says there are, quote, no indications at this stage that intelligence sharing has stopped. Meanwhile, the Kremlin spokesman, Dmitry Peskov, said they were carefully noting all this. It's too early, he said, to draw any systemic conclusions. Let's speak to Christopher Miller, chief Ukraine correspondent for the Financial Times. Chris, very good to have you with us on the programme. What can you tell us, first of all, about those restrictions on Starlink? What are they?
12: So yeah, the Starlink satellite internet systems are used very widely here in Ukraine, not only by civilians, but by the military for communications, as well as military offensive operations and for defense too. The outages are limited not to the broad Starlink systems, but rather the Star Shield system, which is the military version of Starlink that actually is controlled not by SpaceX and Elon Musk, but actually the Pentagon, which suggests that the restrictions were imposed not by the company, but by the US government.
1: And how is that affecting battlefield operations, according to Ukrainian officials?
12: Yes, several of the officials within Zelensky's office, as well as soldiers and drone unit commanders I spoke with today, said that they've had to either suspend or cancel operations. Some of their drones were lost mid-flight. They were also unable to intercept some of the Russian jet-powered drones that attacked cities today and killed five people in one city and another five in Kiev. So, you know, we're seeing deaths above or at least 10 people today, and that's at least partly due to the fact that these jet-powered drones were unable to be intercepted.
1: What about the lack of warnings about ballistic missile attacks? Is that just because those warnings are patchy, or is something else going on?
12: There's still a lot of questions around what exactly is going on, and I've gotten sort of mixed responses in speaking with Ukrainian officials and Western officials about this. What I've been told is that, you know, Donald Trump has, and we've reported at the Financial Times in the past, that Donald Trump has cut intelligence sharing with Kiev to pressure it into making concessions to Moscow to end the war, right? But right now, and Donald Trump has said that he hasn't cut intelligence at this very moment. Certainly Kiev is worried that he could do that, and he sort of holds this idea of cutting it off over the Ukrainians' heads. But there might actually be something going on in the warning system, the early warning system that allows Ukraine to see these, or rather the West, to see these Russian ballistic missiles coming in and then notify Kiev of an incoming attack. So we don't know exactly what's going on right now, but it might actually be technical rather than Trump carrying out his threat of cutting intelligence.
1: And there is, isn't there, another long-running problem, which is the lack of interceptors to bring down those missiles?
12: Absolutely. Ukraine really needs PAC-3 Patriot interceptor missiles, which are the only ones that it has in its arsenal, and really the only ones that exist in the world that are really reliable and capable of taking down these ballistic missiles that Russia fires at Ukraine. We saw 39 of these missiles launched at Kiev and other cities just overnight, and only four of them were shot down by air defenses here.
1: And just briefly, I mean, what is the feeling amongst the government about a possible lack of intelligence sharing, but certainly the pressure that seems to be coming from Washington on Ukraine to make a deal when Russia's given no indication that it's prepared to do so?
12: Well, you know, the Ukrainians are deeply frustrated. And I would say, you know, Ukrainian society is outraged at what they, you know, what they see as Donald Trump applying pressure to the victim rather than the aggressor in this war. The United States is Ukraine's biggest political and military partner. You know, it provides assistance to Ukraine. It sells weapon systems to Ukraine. It has given this crucial intelligence to Ukraine. But now Donald Trump is threatening to pull much of that, the system that allows the Europeans to purchase weapon systems as well as this intelligence. So it's really disturbing.
1: Yeah.
12: And they're very worried about the relationship with the United States right now.
1: Christopher Miller, thank you very much indeed. Christopher Miller of the Financial Times joining us live there from Kyiv. Still to come on the programme, we'll be hearing from the American singer-songwriter Cyndi Lauper on why she's selling some of her possessions spanning her four-decade career.
13: First of all, why are you holding on to this? Second of all, this would be a good time to share, to inspire people again, to remember times that were a little more creative.
1: More from Cyndi Lauper coming up in just over 10 minutes. Let's just recap our headlines at the moment. Ukraine says it received no warning from allies and was hampered by restrictions to Starlink during another night of intense Russian attacks. And lawyers for a Ukrainian man accused of organising the blowing up of pipelines bringing Russian gas to Europe have argued they could be considered legitimate. We'll have more on that in 15 minutes. You're listening to NewsHour live from the BBC. I'm James Menendez. Here in London, the actor and comedian Russell Brand has gone on trial on charges of rape and sexual assault. The 51-year-old denies three counts of rape, three counts of sexual assault, and one of indecent assault. Once a left-wing personality who shot to fame as a television and radio presenter, Brand's now reinvented himself as a conservative and faith-based guru for millions of followers on social media. The BBC's Adina Campbell was in court this morning for the opening session. So what was the prosecution's case against Brand?
14: Well, Russell Brand has been described in court today as a sexual predator, womanizer, and expert pickup artist who wanted to sleep with 5,000 women in his lifetime. And the prosecution has now finished opening its case here at Southwark Crown Court. We've been hearing a lot more details about the alleged offences, some of which are too graphic. And we're not naming the female complainants because by law, they do have lifelong anonymity.
1: As you say, there are allegations from several women going back many years. I understand you can't tell us everything that's been said in court, but perhaps you could just give us an example of a couple of the allegations from them against him.
14: Yeah, so there are six women complainants over a 10-year period. They say that they were sexually abused or raped or indecently assaulted by Russell Brand. The first alleged rape is said to have taken place in Bournemouth during the Labour Party conference back in 1999. The jury heard that the woman emerged from the bathroom in her hotel room to find Russell Brand partially undressed and prancing around the room before the alleged rape happened. The third alleged offence refers to an oral rape in a toilet in 2004. The complainant also says that Brand grabbed and squeezed her breasts. The fourth allegation, that happened in 2005-2004, referring to an incident at Capital Radio, where Brand again is said to have allegedly pushed up against the complainant, kissing her sloppily and aggressively before she was able to push him away. So there are six female complainants at the heart of this case who allege that Russell Brand behaved inappropriately, ranging from indecent assault to rape.
1: Has he himself had anything to say today?
14: Well, the comedian and actor, he was pictured walking into court as he stepped out of the car with his wife, Laura Brand. They were both pictured wearing sunglasses, holding hands as they made their way into court. And he was asked by one of the reporters how he was feeling. And he said he felt blessed, adding that, "I feel, of course, concerned, but hopeful that this process will lead to good outcomes for everybody. That is my prayer." So Russell Brand, he denies all of the charges against him, and this trial is expected to last for 6 weeks.
1: And that was the BBC's Adina Campbell speaking to me outside that court where the trial of Russell Brand began today. Now, loneliness is a common problem in cities around the world, and China is no exception, with many residents of the country's huge conurbation saying they feel isolated and depressed. The problem is made worse by the fact that many people's families live far away, chasing employment. All this has spawned a new industry, sometimes dubbed the loneliness economy, with people hiring themselves out as companions who can help solve problems or just be there to listen. From Beijing, our China correspondent Stephen McDonald sent us this report.
15: Riding on Beijing's underground train network is the place you really get a sense of how heaving this city is. As crowds pile on and off trains, up escalators, through walking tunnels, Yet for some, this travel experience is not one of community, but isolation. This is one of 18 cities in China with more than 10 million residents. There are people everywhere, and yet, in these mega centres of modern life, you can still feel lost and alone. In fact, so many people feel this way that a new loneliness industry has sprung up here to serve their needs.
16: Young lives on the outskirts of Beijing. Her kids and grandkids are also in the city, but they're all busy with their own lives.
17: Loneliness is my biggest difficulty. When I want a conversation, I talk to the TV. My eyes are getting worse. I felt hopeless. I said to my son that I'd rather die, and even asked him about euthanasia.
16: Yet now the 91-year-old says her life has turned around because of the support she's getting from a new service. On the day we met Young, she had a visit from Ying Wei. He set up a company which not only delivers meals daily to elderly people in his area, but can also pick up medicine for clients or fix something in the house, and importantly, will sit down for a chat.
18: The elderly treat us like their children, and we treat them like our own parents. We are trying to really understand their needs. Often they don't realize there are solutions available for many of their problems.
17: I can't lose Ying Wei and his team. They've got a good heart.
16: This company is part of a wave of services which are appearing in China, designed to help the lonely. Securities company Sinolink valued this new sector last year at around $7.4 billion, and the nature of modern society seems to be driving it ever more. In China, family members often live apart as loved ones chase employment. This can make something seemingly mundane a source of panic and depression, like dealing with hospital bureaucracy in a new city. 23-year-old Liu Yanyan is available to pick up test results, give advice on booking a specialist, and will accompany her often young clients on a doctor visit.
19: People have no one to talk to after work. If they go to the hospital, they go alone and can feel scared or anxious. So they turn to medical escorts like us for company during this time.
16: In China, now you can even hire a hiking companion to talk to for many hours during a trek. A former soldier who goes by the name of Brother Joe offers this service at the famous mountain Huangshan. He takes people up as many as 30 times a month and says that sometimes a stranger can be the best listener.
20: Take the many young women who reach out, for instance. They might be afraid to go alone, are looking for a reliable hiking partner, or maybe they just don't have anyone to go with. Or perhaps they've gone through a divorce, or they're heartbroken, and simply want to clear their heads in the outdoors. I'm the perfect fit for them.
16: Pressure cooker life of China's big cities, with long hours of work and high-rise living, can leave little time for community connections. Those getting into the loneliness industry here think all of this is pointing to many years of even greater demand for what they have to offer.
1: That was our China correspondent, Stephen McDonald, reporting there from Beijing. As ever, there is more on all our top stories on our website. There's a live page up and running on the trial of Russell Brand that we were talking about just a few minutes ago. And, of course, much more on the war in Ukraine. It's all at bbc.com/news. And we will be returning to something related to the war in Ukraine, that court case in Germany that opened today of a Ukrainian man who's accused of blowing up the Nord Stream pipeline back in 2022. We'll be hearing from our reporter outside court in about 10 minutes time. 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
1: Coming up on News Hour in the next 30 minutes, the trial's begun of a Ukrainian man accused of blowing up that Nord Stream pipeline that carried Russian gas to Germany. We'll have the latest. Also, why Cyndi Lauper is selling off her stuff at auction. And as it's turned into a film, we'll hear from the Nobel Prize-winning author Kazuo Ishiguro about his futuristic novel Clara and the Sun and what he thinks about AI. All that after the news.
3: BBC News with Govinda Gill. Ukraine says another major attack on its energy infrastructure has left 600,000 people without power. At least six are dead. Kyiv said it received no warning from allies and accused Elon Musk's SpaceX of restricting its Starlink communications network, hampering Ukraine's battlefield missions. NATO Secretary General says members of the alliance need to do more to bolster Ukraine's air defences. Mark Rutte said Russian aggression against Ukraine was unrelenting. Lawyers for a Ukrainian former army officer accused of blowing up the Nord Stream gas pipelines between Russia and Germany have told a German court the pipelines could be considered legitimate targets. Prosecutors say destroying civilian infrastructure could constitute a war crime. The headquarters in Tehran of the Saudi oil giant Aramco has reportedly suffered extensive damage after being hit on Tuesday. The Houthis continue to fire missiles and drones from Yemen into Saudi Arabia. Tokyo says it's summoning the Russian ambassador to Japan over the arrest of a Japanese journalist in Russia's Far East. Russia's accused the journalist of gathering information on Russia's defense capabilities. Police in South Africa say four members of the ANC's Youth League have been shot dead in what's believed to be a politically motivated attack. Assassinations have surged ahead of November's local elections. Three children have reportedly been found hiding on a cargo vessel that travelled thousands of kilometres from Liberia to Mauritius. The young boys say they're from Ghana. Police are investigating how they got there. Donald Trump's posted an AI-generated video of himself playfully wrestling with a tiger that killed a man at a UK wildlife park. The victim's family say the circulation is causing them severe distress. BBC News.
1: You're listening to NewsHour. When you think of Cyndi Lauper, you probably think of her hits. Girls Just Want to Have Fun and Time After Time, to name her biggest. But perhaps also her brightly coloured hair and unique outfits. Well, now Lauper's parting with some of her wardrobe, as well as pieces of musical history, at an auction in New York. Later this week, the public will be able to view some of her most eye-catching clothes, such as the Alexander McQueen black beaded cape she wore to the Grammys in 2014. The BBC's Francesca Flynn has been talking to Cyndi Lauper and asked her why she no longer wanted to keep the items.
13: Looking around the way things are in the world, first of all, why are you holding on to this? Second of all, this would be a good time to share, to inspire people again, to remember times that were a little more creative and a little more individualistic. Because rock and roll and fashion were always hand in hand, always, always, no matter what anybody tells you, they're looking at the rockers, okay? They always were. And the rockers were looking at fashion. The foundations of how I grew up with music, whether it was Petula Clark, come on, the first time I saw her with a little cap, or Lulu. Come on. It, you know, I was a little kid. I looked at them, I was like, all right, I'm in. It was like, meet the Beatles. I met them, I like them, I'm in, you know.

0: 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And I think that's a really fascinating concept. How have you found new generations listening to your music, connecting with your fashion?
1: It has to go back and forth. It has to connect. 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

0: I did tour all through England. And I remember my friends saying, well, you're going to tour through England. Now, you just don't expect them to be emotional and, you know, very loud, because that's not them. But when I toured, I could hear them cheering, and I thought there was so much love. I was like, oh my gosh, how wrong can anybody be saying that these people don't have emotional, you know, heart and joy? And it was, I'll never forget it, ever.
1: Cyndi Lauper talking there to the BBC's Francesca Flynn.

0: You're listening to NewsHour, live from the BBC in London. I'm James Menendez. Now, a dramatic act of sabotage in the months after Russia's full-scale invasion of Ukraine in 2022 is the subject of a court case that's getting underway in Germany today. A Ukrainian man has gone on trial in Hamburg, accused of blowing up Russia's Nord Stream pipeline that pumped gas to Germany. Let's talk to the BBC's Jess Parker, who was in court covering the opening day today. And Jess, what do we know about the accused, first of all?
1: Yes, so it was a really fascinating day in court because this is the first time that there has been a trial linked to what happened in 2022 when those explosions occurred at the Nord Stream pipeline. In terms of what happened in court today, well, the man who is accused is a Ukrainian man, Serhiy Kuznetsov, who's a 50-year-old former army officer. It is alleged by prosecutors that he led a small team, including professional divers, back in 2022 to rent a yacht, sail to waters off the island, Danish island of Bornholm, and lay explosives on the pipelines that were fitted with time fuses. And this, it's alleged, the plot was hatched by order of Ukrainian state agencies. Serhiy K, as he was previously referred to under German privacy rules, has denied the charges, and his lawyers are arguing that the evidence against their client is very thin.
0: Right. And in terms of this question of whether the pipeline was a legitimate target, is that going to be part of the defence argument as well?
1: Yeah. So the defence argument have laid out a few different points. Number one, they say the evidence against their client being there, is very thin. They say there isn't sufficient proof of this. They also say that the pipeline, they argue, was essentially something that could or would have been weaponized by Russia, and therefore it is not a civilian target, and therefore blowing it up can't constitute a war crime, which is one of the charges against their client. They also, interestingly, argue that as a Ukrainian military man, that their client is essentially, in terms of certain operations, in terms of his background, he is sworn to secrecy, therefore he can't outline or mount a proper defence, because he can't say exactly what he may or may not have been doing. So they've got this sort of different pronged set of defence arguments that they made extensively in court today. The trial is set to continue later this month, and I think that the huge interest will continue as well, because of course diplomatically this matters. Germany is a huge backer of Kyiv.
0: Yeah, I was going to ask finally, I mean, this is a tricky diplomatic tightrope, isn't it, for Germany?
1: Yes, so the German government, Friedrich Merz, Chancellor Friedrich Merz, they are staunch backers of Ukraine following Russia's full-scale invasion and major donors of military aid. But it's not as if there is unanimous agreement about that here in Germany. There are political parties, most prominently Alternative for Deutschland, the anti-immigration Russia-friendly party that wants to reopen ties with Russia, get Russian gas going again. They argue against sending military aid to Ukraine. And so it's certainly, I think, a sensitive case here in Germany. And some experts I've been speaking to say that actually successive chancellors, Olaf Scholz, Friedrich Merz, have tried to avoid the issue becoming a political matter. Hand it to the judiciary, hand it to German investigators. German investigators have looked into it, and now, according at least to the prosecution, they feel they have sufficient evidence to bring this case. Ukraine has denied involvement, has denied this idea that they could have ordered this operation. But of course, we'll wait to see what evidence is presented over the coming weeks and maybe months.
0: Thank you very much indeed. That was the BBC's Berlin correspondent, Jessica Parker, joining us live there from Hamburg. Now, Pope Leo has had a peaceful night in hospital, according to the Vatican today. That's after he underwent surgery yesterday to remove a lower lobe of his right lung. He's expected to stay in hospital for about a week. He's been diagnosed with lung adenocarcinoma, a form of cancer. The Vatican went on to say the operation was successful. There were no complications. Well, today many gathered in St. Peter's Square in the Vatican to take part in a mass and pray for the Pope.
2: Yeah, I was very concerned. What I first heard was they

0: Thanks very much for joining us today on NewsHour. What more can you tell us about adenocarcinoma, this form of cancer?
1: Hi, good afternoon. So first of all, best wishes for the Pope's recovery. With respect to adenocarcinoma, this is a common form of lung cancer. It's one of the more serious forms of lung cancer. But fortunately, if it's caught early, it can usually be treated surgically in the sort of operation that Pope Leo has had.
0: Which is what? To cut out the growth, essentially?
1: Yes. So what he's had a right lower lobectomy, which is one of the commonest lung cancer operations we do. And this involves removing the lower part of the right lung. And the aim of it is to remove the cancer and also the surrounding tissue so that if there is a little bit of spread locally, it's all taken out. Usually when this is done, lymph nodes are also taken out from inside the chest, and this is all sent off to be examined so that we can get an idea about what the degree of spread is. But usually a patient who's undergoing this form of surgery, the preoperative investigations would have indicated that there's no significant spread.
0: And if that's the case, does it ever come back, or is that it?
1: Well, so this is very much dependent on how far that spread is. If it is confined to the lung and it's a small tumour, and there's no other adverse features, we really would be looking at an excellent prognosis, so long-term survival and effectively cure. Now, if, on the other hand, the subsequent tests show that it's more aggressive or there's some spread to the lymph nodes, in that situation, various medications would be recommended, anti-cancer treatments. And there's been astonishing progress in the last few years whereby the outcomes are also much improved.
0: What about recovery from the operation itself? How does that normally go?
1: Well, most such operations are now carried out by keyhole surgery, either by video assisted or by robotic surgery. And they're done in the context of what we call enhanced recovery. So usually the recovery is absolutely excellent. So some of our patients, for example, might go home the following day, occasionally the same day, but usually it's just a few days. And it's really important that patients are up and about early, because lungs recover by movement, not by sitting around. So I'm looking forward to a very good recovery for him.
0: And indeed, we know that Pope Leo takes his sport and fitness seriously, so I imagine that will help too. Thank you very much indeed for joining us. That was Armand Kuna, surgeon and, as I say, president of the Society for Cardiothoracic Surgery here in the UK. That is the sound of emperor penguins in their Antarctic home. These extraordinary creatures are hugely popular all over the world, thanks to some remarkable documentaries over the years. But they are now in trouble, as are other species of penguin. And as you might expect, it is human activity that's to blame. However, a leading conservation charity, the Global Penguin Society, is launching a new plan to protect four key species and their habitats. The emperors, the little blues of New Zealand, Magellanic penguins in Argentina, and Humboldt's in Chile. Well, I've been talking to the Society's founder, Dr. Pablo Borborolu, who began by telling me why emperor penguins are now endangered.
2: The colonies are placed on ice, and due to climate change, the ice is thinner, so it breaks up too early when the chicks are not waterproof. So they fell in the water and they die from hypothermia. It's key to identify the areas where they're eating, you know, because we cannot manage climate change in the short term, but we can have evidence to create protected areas and secure food and minimize the impact of human activities there. And this is the same model we are applying to all the different species of penguins we work with. Once we have the information, we see exactly where, how penguins are using the ocean and what are the critical areas for them, the critical habitats. In general, and for most of the penguins, they need food to be close to the colonies when the chicks are small. And this is a problem because of the interaction with climate change that moves away food far away from the colonies, and also with fisheries that deplete the food close to the colonies. So if you have this combination, then penguins have to swim further. They spend more energy, more time, and they end up feeding their chicks less, and that has been causing the decline of several penguin populations.
0: Tell us about the little blue penguins. We talked about emperor ones, which are the biggest. These are the smallest.
2: Exactly.
0: And human activities there are having a big

0: impact. So what have you been doing there?
1: Yeah, so exactly, the little blue penguin from New Zealand. And the thing is that New Zealand approved seabed mining in that area. So fortunately, this scientific evidence was very powerful at the public hearing because we could show a complete overlap with the seabed mining plan and the places where these penguins were eating. And I mean, the penguins are very small. I mean, they are less than a kilogram, so they don't swim very far from the colonies. And when they create they make the explosions for seabed mining, that increases the turbidity of the water. The turbidity in the water and the plume of sediments, that makes for the penguins very difficult to find food. Even the food moves away from those areas, you know, because of the explosions and the disturbance in the water column. For a little blue penguin, it's really, really a big problem for them.
0: So essentially, I mean, this project is about what? I mean, gathering as much data as possible, because presumably because penguins live in quite remote areas, not all of the data is there. And until you've got the data, you can't go to governments or international bodies and say, look, well, we can see this is happening and we can do...
1: Exactly.
0: We can do the other.
1: And because we've been working with penguins for 40 years and we've been able to protect 13 million hectares of penguins thanks to this model where we get the evidence, which is very clear, and then we go to politicians and we work with communities or congressmen, we work with policy and the protection of protected areas.
0: And has that made a difference?
1: Absolutely, because I mean, imagine millions hectares of protected area where the penguins are safe, they have more food available, but then we also use the information to engage the communities.
0: Dr. Pablo Borbarolo of the Global Penguin Society. 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
2: In an hour, it's World Business Express.
4: Data's been released on how quickly prices are rising in the United States. It's the last set of inflation data before next month's midterm elections, so does it do enough to reassure voters?
2: And at BBC.com, the conversation speaks to two women about the way the natural world changes the way we think.
5: What I like about the desert is that you really have to pay attention to the landscape. The environment is all powerful.
2: Now let's rejoin NewsHour and James Menendez.
0: A recap of our main story today on NewsHour. Ukraine says it received no warning from allies and was hampered by restrictions to the Starlink communications network during another night of intense Russian attacks on its energy infrastructure. Christopher Miller, the Financial Times' Ukraine correspondent, told us there was evidence that the restrictions have been imposed by Washington.
6: The outages are limited not to the broad Starlink systems, but rather the Starshield system, which is the military version of Starlink that actually is controlled not by SpaceX and Elon Musk, but actually the Pentagon, which suggests that the restrictions were imposed not by the company, but by the US government.
0: Also this hour, lawyers for a Ukrainian man accused of organising the blowing up of pipelines bringing Russian gas to Europe have argued that they could be considered a legitimate target. This is James Menendez with NewsHour live from the BBC. The Nobel Prize-winning author Kazuo Ishiguro's best-selling book Clara and the Sun has now been adapted into a film and makes its premiere at the BFI London Film Festival on Thursday. The story, set in an America in the near future, revolves around Clara, an artificial friend, and it's told from her perspective. These androids are brought by parents to provide companionship for their teenage children. Well, here's a snippet from the film. Teenager Josie in an artificial friend store with her mother when she chooses her robot companion, Clara.
7: This one. Mm-hmm. She looks tired. Do you have a hard night?
8: Nope, not tired. She just has solar depletion, so she'll recharge when she gets a little bit of sunlight.
7: She's an older model, though?
8: Yes. A B1, a great model.
7: But discontinued?
8: Discontinued? No. but they did stop making them.
7: I read that people found the B1s almost too human-like, too empathetic.
9: Aw, did they? Oh, wow.
0: Kathy Oshiguro has been talking to my colleague Emma Barnett, who asked him why he'd started thinking about artificial friends.
10: It's a kind of a device on my part, you know. You throw something like this into a normal family. You know, you have a super intelligent, rather pretty, a bubbly, very cheerful, childlike robot come into a family with full of crises and tension. I thought it was an interesting way to look at our lives. I mean, I told the book from the point of view of the robot. She's the narrator, and in this movie, you know, Jenna Ortega plays Clara, and it's very much seen from her point of view as well. So this isn't one of these stories about, you know, how apparently a benevolent AI or robot turns up and they become more and more sinister and end up sort of doing something horrible to human beings. It's not that story. You know, what happens if you bring in somebody that's almost conditioned to love? Well, you know, love unconditionally, and you put them into the human context. What's that going to do to the human relationships? What does that show us as a kind of mirror about the way we live?
11: And when, I suppose, devising that strategy, that technique, you will have had to research how perhaps these things could have worked. I mean, and you were doing this in 2020, 2021 when the book came out. Things have obviously come on since then. And we do see, you know, we had a really interesting article on the BBC News website on our in-depth section the other day, only about the rise of these companions and actually China changing the rules around how close they can get or how much they can be in your lives. What do you make of how that has advanced?
10: Well, obviously, AI has now come into the general conversation in a huge way now. When I was first researching this book, people weren't really talking about it. It was just a slightly nerdy subject, but I became quite fascinated in it per se. And I was very lucky. I was shown around DeepMind by Demis Hassabis, and, you know, I was invited to very interesting, you know, seminars and things.
11: Is that one of the perks of being a Nobel Prize winner?
10: I don't think I'd won the Nobel Prize at that point.
11: I'm fine, well,
10: maybe,
11: that.
10: Yeah, maybe it was somewhere around that point.
11: But
10: yeah,
11: it must have been fascinating to get this early insight because people weren't talking about it.
10: No, people weren't. And I would say that the other big scientific breakthrough thing that the world of Clara and the Sun supposes has happened, which hasn't yet happened, is in the area of genetic editing. And that, I think, we are not nearly as aware of as we are aware of AI at the moment.
11: You know, with the research that you did then and now working on the film to bring this out, when people are talking more about AI and having concerns as well as hoping to reap the benefits, are you concerned about it?
10: Yes, I mean, both of these, both AI and gene editing, I think I feel very optimistic about, you know, many of the things that can be achieved. And you know, already we should be aware of, you know, how much impact it's had on things like healthcare. And gene editing particularly, I think, you know, we can actually erase a lot of terrible illnesses, like Huntington's chorea, and many people have been treated for things like sickle cell already, very successfully as a result. However, of course, I mean, with any scientific progress like that, there's a dark side. And if you think about cosmetic surgery, you know, which was originally developed to help burn victims and people like that, I mean, it's now the temptation to use it for enhancement, particularly by the wealthier people, becomes irresistible. And if you can start to create more intelligent children than their peers, if you just pay a little bit more, or more athletic kids, or kids that are healthier, it's going to be very difficult for parents not to go down that path, it seems to me. So the world of Clara and the Sun, it takes place in that kind of world. There's a kind of an apartheid type of society.
11: And do you? I know you know, you write your novels, and this is in inverted commas entertainment, of course, film and books, but you've done a lot of research. Do you think that's where we're headed?
10: I think we need, with all these things, with AI and with gene editing, I think we need big international agreements, you know, just as we do about nuclear fusion. You know, my fridge has come through more regulations than there seem to exist about AI. I think we need big charters, international charters, and we need to be able to rally around them and debate these issues, but both in terms of AI and in terms of things like gene editing, I think.
11: Would you ever take an artificial friend?
10: Well, I mean, right now I have a wonderful wife and a wonderful daughter and some great friends, so there isn't a pressing urgency to replace them with machines just now. But the more disturbing question this story asks is, if I thought I was going to lose somebody very precious to me, and somebody said, here's a machine that would actually almost entirely replicate, or it could actually be more or less an exact copy of the person you are about to lose. So would you like this machine? That would be another matter. And if we get to a stage where AI has become so sophisticated that it can become almost like a digital copy of a human being, I can see that would be a more difficult decision to make.
0: That was the writer Kazuo Ishiguro talking there to my colleague Emma Barnett as a film of his book Clara and the Sun comes out at the cinemas. And that brings us to the end of this edition of NewsHour from me and the rest of the team. Thanks so much for listening. Until the next time. Bye-bye.
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13: I'm Cece McNair, host of Basic Black on World Radio Paris. My show covers crime and scandal from earliest France right up to now. 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
1: Hi, welcome to Food Sleuth Radio, where we help you think beyond your plate. I'm Melinda Hemelgarn, a registered dietitian and investigative nutritionist on a mission to connect the dots between food, health, and agriculture and find food truth. And I'm delighted to welcome my guest back from last week, Ms. Niaz Dori. She is the coordinating director for the North American Marine Alliance, or NAMA. Ms. Dori has been a community organizer for over 35 years, working on environmental, social, and economic justice issues. A life-changing moment came in 1994 while she was working at Greenpeace, and she was asked to switch from organizing in communities fighting for environmental justice to organizing fishing communities. From the start, she recognized the similarities between family farmers' fight for a more just and ecologically responsible land-based food system and that of community-based fishermen fighting to fix the broken sea-based food system. She has worked with small-scale, traditional, and indigenous fishing communities to fight against the corporate takeover of the ocean and privatization of the marine environment and fishing rights. She has received widespread recognition for her work, including being named as a hero for the planet by Time magazine, receiving the Spirit of Farm Aid Award, and the prestigious James Beard Foundation's Leadership Award in 2024. Welcome, Niaz. It's great to have you again.
2: Thank you. Nice to be with you again, Melinda.
1: Well, we had such a great conversation last week, and I felt like we didn't even cover half of what we both had on our list with regard to choosing seafood in the marketplace and understanding where our fish comes from, who caught it, how it was processed, et cetera. So I wanted to touch on the issue of the kind of fish species that are available to us in the marketplace. Because many of us, if we are lucky enough to have a small mom and pop fish market, we can go there, we can support the local fisher person. But for many of us, the only place to get fish is at a supermarket and behind the fish case there, or worse, if you go into a fast food restaurant and you order a fish sandwich. So where do all these fish come from? What are the species that we are provided to choose from? And how many species are there that we don't even see?
2: That's a pretty tall question, but let me see where I can start. The reality is the ocean is a fish eat fish world. There are not that many fish that I know of that swim alone. So chances are when a fisherman or a fisherwoman is going to catch something, there are other species that are going to be caught with it. Unfortunately, the marketplace has decided that we really should only eat a few of those. Maybe it's because it's easier for their processors to handle it, or they've figured out how to make money off of those dozen species and don't want to mess around with the others. But from where I sit here in New England, we know that fishing people catch over 60 different kinds of species, yet the marketplace really prioritizes about a dozen of them. And to me, that shows how much disrespect we have for the ocean and the life that lives below it. That if we are catching these animals and we're killing these animals, and our rationale for that activity is that we got to feed people. The fact that we don't think people deserve to know that there's all this bounty that's available, and that just being told that all you want is cod and haddock, and if that's considered overfished, then you're out of luck. You should go with whatever else that the market decides you should eat. The reality is there is more available from the ocean that the marketplace tells us. And it requires us to open our minds, open our appetites, and try something different. Some of us who have the privilege of having some extra income might get some sushi and try something different at a sushi restaurant. But that's not the only place where you can experiment and find other seafood. If you have access, particularly if you're on a coastal area, I bet you anything, you can have access to some of the lesser known species that the marketplace doesn't find valuable. It has equal value in the ocean, and it has equal value to the fishing people who caught it. And I think you would be surprised by the taste, the flavor, the textures, and the bounty that the ocean has to offer.
1: And the nuances in the flavor and the nutrient composition, I think, is also something that's lost when we just limit the variety of foods that we eat. And that applies to land-based foods as well as seafood.
2: Absolutely. Think about how many people gravitate towards chicken breasts versus dark meat. And they raise poultry and these chickens and turkeys so that they can have bigger breasts because we've decided that's what we want to eat.
1: Yeah.
2: What about the rest of this animal that we have killed? And it has potentially better taste, better values. And particularly with the ocean, we've been lucky enough to have Farmate as a partner, and we've been connecting the culinary folks that make food for Farmate with sources of seafood. And the number of times I've heard, oh, people aren't going to want to eat that at the concession stands, and that we talk them into it, they buy it, they serve it, and it flies off the shelf. And here you have changed one chef's mind just by sticking to Farmate's value, the homegrown concessions values of eating seasonality, eating within the regions that Farmate is being held, and being able to buy close to the venue. Suddenly a chef's mind has been opened. When before they thought, oh, nobody's going to want to eat blue catfish, yet suddenly everybody is eating blue catfish and liking it.
1: Yeah.
2: And it's an invasive species, and it's one of those things that if we can't beat them, eat them. You know, we need to be able to experiment and explore these different opportunities.
1: Right. And you're also helping me think about how much menu descriptions and our cultural narratives shape how we influence the food system.
2: Mm-hmm.
1: And speaking of menu items, if I see salmon on a menu in a restaurant, I think I'm correct to assume that that is going to be farmed. So the Atlantic salmon name is analogous to a farmed fish versus choosing a menu item that specifically says wild caught. Is that correct?
2: That's right. You're absolutely right. If it says Atlantic salmon, the chances that it's wild is literally zero, because Atlantic salmon in the wild is considered an endangered species. And so nobody's allowed to catch it. Certainly nobody's allowed to sell it. That is why there has been such an expansion of Atlantic seafood factory farming, not only in the Atlantic region, but in the Pacific region off the coast of Chile and a whole bunch of places that Atlantic salmon should not even be. And so if you see Atlantic salmon on the menu, there is no doubt that it's farmed and probably held in high density environments, often fed a combination of foods that includes some wild fish that has been caught off the coast of West Africa or South America, and that wild species of these small fish that they catch and grind up to feed the Atlantic salmon farms are actually fish that the people of that country have historically relied on for sustenance and for their livelihoods that now they no longer have access to. So that those of us who have other options and a lot of means can have access to Atlantic salmon.
1: Mm. This story is reminding me of something you said in an interview, which was the ocean interacts with us in visible and invisible ways. And this is one of those invisible ways where we simply go into a restaurant, we think we're doing the heart healthy choice, we order the Atlantic salmon, but little do we know what that Atlantic salmon was fed, how it was raised, and what it brings to the table along with what we see.
2: Absolutely. And your best choice for salmon that is naturally high in omega-3s is the salmon that's caught in the wild. And right now for us, it's in Alaska or the Pacific Northwest. And that salmon is available. A couple of our board members are salmon fishermen, and they just finished their season in Alaska. And a lot of the businesses that I mentioned on the local catch network in the last show actually take Alaska salmon to communities all over the country.
1: So I want to continue our conversation on the kinds of labels a person might see in the marketplace. We've talked about the Atlantic. We've talked about farm versus wild caught. What about ways of catching fish, line caught, net caught, and trawl fishing. Do you want to say anything about those? And how would we know how our fish is caught?
2: So the more we advocate for transparency in the seafood value chain, the more information you have. Up until recent years, you really wouldn't even know how that fish was caught. And then some marketing, particularly around swordfish, back in the late 90s, when the swordfish species were in trouble, there was some labeling around the gear that was being used. And the same thing with shrimp, where people were learning more and more about how shrimp fisheries caught with trawl nets had high levels of other species that was being caught in it. So we began to learn about different types of gear that's used to catch fish. When I first started working on fisheries issues, one of the first things I did, because I really was ignorant, I knew nothing, I spent a lot of time fishing as often as folks would take me out, and had some experience working on different gear types and different boats. And what I mentioned on our last show was this issue of scale. What I realized is even when it comes to gear, scale is really important. The swordfish disaster was a disaster caused by hook and line fishing operations. In that case, you had boats that were putting out miles and miles, like 30 miles or so of line, and they were catching whatever they could in their path and a lot of swordfish in the process. So you can have a hook and line fishery, and if it's at the wrong scale, you still have a problem. You can have a trawl fishery. The Alaska pollock fishery is a trawl fishery that catches, oh gosh, I think the numbers that I have heard range from the nets are as big as 3 football fields or how many 747s. They can truly be indiscriminate. Yet I went on a trawl boat of this guy who unfortunately passed away from cancer, Paul Metivier, and he had a 30-something foot boat out of Newburyport, Massachusetts, where he had one of the first trawl nets in this region that had a sensor on it. He didn't want to catch more than a few hundred pounds at a time. So if the sensor, that was a scale on his net, suddenly showed that he was catching, let's say 200 pounds, and I'm just using these numbers to tell you the story, he would slow down to allow things to swim out, so that when he brought his trawl net up to the deck, he only had the 100 pounds that he was looking for. What that translates into when you allow your net to get filled with fish and you just don't care and you're speeding through it, the fish come up on deck, they are all smushed together, hardly anything is alive, and you have to throw a whole bunch overboard because it's either not marketable because of the way it looks or the species that it is. With the kind of care Paul was applying and many other fishermen who use trawls apply, he has just enough and the fish that come on board are still alive. He can return them back to sea and he will market whatever he was catching at the time. He wanted multi-species so that he could teach people what the bounty there is of the ocean. So those were my lessons. No gear has a halo above its head, and any gear can be used at the right scale or the wrong scale to either make it meet the values we're looking for or undermine those values that we want to apply to our food system. It goes back to the issue of knowing that boat, knowing the business, getting connected to the ways of fishing and asking questions before we throw our money in that direction.
1: That's so important to know. All right, let me take one break. I want to remind our listeners that if you're just joining us, you are tuned into Food Sleuth Radio, and today we are doing a part two interview with Ms. Niaz Dori. She is the coordinating director for the North American Marine Alliance, or NAMA, and we are pulling the curtain back on the seafood industry, and I think this is a fantastic deep dive, no pun intended. I want to talk about scale some more, though, because you know how we're sold on scale? We're told that we need to have a big scale operation because it's more efficient. How would you respond to that?
2: Yeah, well, the push towards efficiency is what brought us the Green Revolution and factory farms. And there was a woman here in Gloucester when the issue of efficiency came up, when factory trawl operations wanted to come here to Gloucester, she said the smaller boats have calculated inefficiencies built into them. And that calculated inefficiency is what makes them how the ocean operates, not how Wall Street operates. And what the ocean is bringing to them, not what the market is demanding that they bring to shore. That calculated inefficiency is key to us being able to eat from the ocean and leave something for it behind to remain healthy. Efficiency has destroyed our land food system. The kind of corporate takeover that efficiency has brought to us has undermined pretty much every aspect of our society that it has touched. We're going to see efficiency disrupt the marine ecosystem, disrupt the health of the communities that depend on it, and disrupt the food system that the rest of us depend on. So we need to go back to the kind of calculated inefficiency that's built into the community-based fleet and had operated very well for generations until factory operations took over, which is actually not that long ago in the greater scheme of things. This efficient level of operation through factory systems, it's less than 100 years old. It's about as old as the Green Revolution, and that's not that old. So if we can tap into the wisdom of our elders and the wisdom of the folks who taught us how to cook and how to eat and how to have healthy communities, we can find the kind of seafood system that can feed us, the kind of food system that can feed us, and leave something in the ground or in the sea for its own sake.
1: Mm. You're teaching us how to rethink what we assume to be normal or moving in the right direction, quote unquote. I want to talk about climate. And I think the beauty of speaking with you today is that you've had close to 40 years working with people who are close to the land and close to the sea. And so I'm assuming that you have heard and seen the changes that have been brought by climate change. What do you want our listeners to know about how climate has been affecting the oceans and how that's been affecting the ability for fishermen and women to make a living?
2: Climate change has had an immense impact on the ocean, whether it's the rising of the ocean's waters, or the changing of the temperature, or everything in between. One of the things that's happening and is having a visible impact on fishing communities and their ability to make a living off the ocean is the constant shift they're experiencing in the species that are swimming in their waters. And it's one of the reasons why the small-scale fleet is actually more effective in being able to adapt to climate change. A lot of the so-called efficient vessels are very much single species oriented, or monocrop. The equivalent would be monocrop. If your farm can only grow soy and corn and the climate is no longer welcoming of you to be able to grow soy and corn, you go under. You don't know how to adapt. If your farm was diversified and you were growing multiple crops and raising different kind of animals, your ability to adapt and try different crops and be able to still make a living is higher. The same thing is happening with fishing communities. Those small scale boats that are not hyper specialized in single or maybe two or three species can adapt. They can try different gears. They can travel a little bit more nimbly through the waters and be able to absorb the black sea bass that may be showing up here in northern New England, where up until a few years ago, you couldn't find it south of Rhode Island, or even some of the cold water shrimp, for instance, that is not showing up here because the water has gotten warmer. So what do you do if your boat is only a shrimp boat? You're out of luck. But if your boat is a fishing boat that has the ability to be versatile, then you can re-rig and fish for something else. But that all takes resources, much like if on land you wanted to suddenly grow something other than soybeans or corn because of climate change, you have to buy the other seeds. You have to learn how to grow those other crops. And the same thing happens with the fishermen. They now have to invest in different gear They have to learn how to treat those other animals. They have to adapt just as farmers would in the face of climate change. And then, of course, there's other related issues with climate change, which is the cost of fuel that comes with it. And many of them are beginning to consider how they can have different kind of boats that have less reliance on diesel. There are just so many aspects of climate change that affects fishing communities' day-to-day life, including, you know, here I live in Gloucester, and every year more and more of this community goes underwater at different times of the year. And what does that do to the working waterfronts that are destroyed? The Outer Banks of North Carolina, every year they have to rebuild pretty much. Some of those communities are wiped out and then they have to start all over again. There are some of our fishing folks in Florida that these frequencies of storm are leading to them losing their businesses and they have to start rebuilding from scratch. Those are all traumatic events that they have to make their way through in order to continue the ways of life that they're used to.
1: Yeah. And I would hope that our tax dollars would go towards creating some safety nets for folks that are suffering because of these climate events. So we should talk about the political landscape. Is it supportive? And how do we move it in that direction?
2: As an organizer, I'm always advocating for organizing. You know, we all need to find the common denominator in our battles and band together for whether it's food justice, climate justice, land justice, healthcare justice. There are certain things that all of these battles have in common. And I find often that when people want to advocate for fisheries or seafood or the health of the ocean, the other side, so to speak, tries to make it so complicated. And they come and say, oh, fisheries are so complex, you would never understand it. So don't even bother, just take our lead and do what we ask you to do. Honestly, it's not that complicated. We have our ability to understand and to take control of the political process is undermined by the fact that corporations dominate our political process. And so the only way we can reverse that is for those of us who care and those who can see the common denominators between all these fights to come together and to fight to take back the control of the democratic process in order to get policies in place that respond to community needs, that respond to the fact that people need food to eat without having to destroy the source of that food, that people need healthcare and that shouldn't have to go and set up a fund on GoFundMe in order to pay for their treatments. There are common denominators that we all need to build our power around. And the first thing that we need to kick out of the system is the corporate takeover of our democratic process. And it's not just in the US. This is happening around the globe. We as NAMA are lucky enough to be part of a global movement called the World Forum of Fisher People. And we see the same corporate control happening at the United Nations level as we are seeing it happen at the level of US Congress. That's why even if there are artificial borders set by political systems around us, we need to mentally eliminate them in order to be able to not only solve the issues here, but also support those who are working on the same issues and fighting the same fights around the globe.
1: Niaz, your website is a wonderful resource for learning more about these issues and coming together to work for a truly resilient food system. I want to talk about the sustainable seafood guide that you have at the North American Marine Alliance. That could be a good guide to help us guide our food dollars so that they are supporting a resilient food system rather than the corporate model.
2: Yes, resilient food system, but thriving is really what we're aspiring towards. One of our board members, Justin Soleil, who is a member of the United Huma Nation from Louisiana, said, we're tired of being called resilient. When do we start thriving? And I think that's what we also want to see with our seafood system, with our food system in general and the communities that bring it to us. That sustainable seafood guide is meant to not only allow for that resiliency, but to create that pathway to communities thriving. And one of the things that we tried to do with that document was to get people to think critically and not to just simply say, well, this seafood on such and such guide is considered to be a green seafood, or that one is considered red, or this one is orange. So I'm going to go with the green and avoid the orange. What we've learned over the years is those red, yellow, green lists create situations where everybody gravitates towards the green till that green ends up ending in orange and very quickly in the red. And so we're really trying to encourage people with our sustainable seafood guide to think about values, to think about the ways that you think about your land food. If you have values that you've applied to your chickens and your pigs and your tomatoes and your lettuce and where you shop and what you support, just transfer those values to your seafood buying habits. We had the pleasure of working with a lot of folks in the healthcare system. One of them was University of Vermont's hospital. And Diane Emery, who you may know, who was the food system director, she told us the story of when we first began to work together. They had just done their strategic planning and they decided that they were going to use Marine Stewardship Council to be sustainable. And then she learned about all these other values and she said something like, we used the red, yellow, green list. It was a good start. And then we learned about everything else and we realized we had to go deeper. And that's because they found out that the so-called sustainable seafood had a large carbon footprint, for example. So as soon as they started to buy regionally, they reduced their carbon footprint from something like 10,000 miles to less than 1,000 miles. That was a big sell for them. But there was also other values that made them go deeper and go beyond the red, yellow, green list, apply their critical thinking and think about their broader values when it comes to seafood. And that sustainable seafood guide gives you some of those things to think about.
1: That's fantastic. Yes, Diane Emery is a model dietitian. I'm so glad you brought her up. Our healthcare facilities should be examples of how to eat well. So I'm so glad you folded that in. Niaz, we are out of time. I want to thank our listeners for joining us. Remind everyone that Food Sleuth Radio is produced by Dan Hemmelgarn for KOPN in Columbia, Missouri. Most of all, I want to thank my guest, Ms. Niaz Dori, Coordinating Director for the North American Marine Alliance. I will provide links to the Sustainable-Seafood Guide, the North American Marine Alliance, as well as the localcatch.org. And we'll all start thinking more critically about our seafood choices. Thank you for your work and your time with us again today.
2: Thank you, Melinda. 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
0: Welcome to WRP's Culture Tips. Are you ready to face your fears in the heart of the capital? From October 16th to the 31st, the Parc de l'Étrange returns to take over the Parc André Citroën for a thrilling autumn experience. As the sun sets, this ordinary Parisian park transforms into a sprawling, immersive, nighttime realm. 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Prepare to walk along a dark, atmospheric trail lit by spectacular projections, where eerie soundscapes and live actors bring your favorite cinematic nightmares to life. 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

0: Coming up on World Business Express in 20 minutes, data out in the last couple of hours shows prices in the US are increasing faster than expected, driven largely by rising gas prices. Before that, on Business Daily, Leanna Byrne hears from Greek-born billionaire John Katsimatidis, who rose from working in a New York grocery store to building the Gristidis supermarket chain. But first, the latest BBC World News.
1: BBC News with Neil Nunes. Ukraine says another major attack on its energy infrastructure has left 600,000 people without power and at least six people dead. Kyiv said it received no warning from its allies and accused Elon Musk's SpaceX of restricting its Starlink communications network, hampering Ukraine's battlefield missions. NATO's Secretary General says members of the alliance need to do more to bolster Ukraine's air defenses. Mark Rutte said Russian aggression against Ukraine was unrelenting. Lawyers for a Ukrainian former army officer accused of blowing up the Nord Stream gas pipelines between Russia and Germany have told a German court that the pipelines could be considered legitimate targets. Prosecutors say destroying civilian infrastructure could constitute a war crime. The headquarters in Dahran of the Saudi oil giant Aramco has reportedly suffered extensive damage after being hit on Tuesday. The Houthis continue to fire missiles and drones from Yemen into Saudi Arabia. Health officials in Indonesia say they've recorded more than 250,000 cases of respiratory problems over the past 2 months as wildfires spread smoke pollution across the country. The Indonesian president has ordered additional resources to combat the fires. A former head of Israel's internal security service has filed a near-million-dollar defamation lawsuit against the Prime Minister Benjamin Netanyahu. The Israeli leader alleged Ronen Bar knew about a Hamas threat before the October the 7th attacks 3 years ago, but chose not to tell him. And the Alps' tallest mountain, Mont Blanc, has apparently grown by nearly 2 meters in the last 2 years, close to the height recorded at the end of the 19th century. Researchers say the new data suggests the summit hasn't yet been significantly altered by climate change.
2: Welcome to Founders from Business Daily. I'm Leanna Byrne, and today my guest is Greek-born billionaire John Katsimatidis. He started with a single grocery store, but has dabbled in all sorts of other businesses, including oil, an airline, and radio stations. He's also friends with Donald Trump and once ran for New York mayor. It's quite a story. John Katsimatidis, you're one of those New York business figures whose life really sounds almost like a novel. You're born in Greece, raised in Harlem. You worked behind counters as a teenager. You studied at NYU, but then you just left short of graduating to take a chance on the grocery business. And by your mid-20s, you'd built a chain of supermarkets. And today, through Red Apple Group and your interests, they really stretch across everywhere: groceries, property, energy, media, and including New York's WABC radio. It's quite a story, John. So very welcome to Meet the Founders.
3: Well, thank you so much. And it's, you know, we have a few companies that we make a lot of money in. And then we have a few companies where we consider, let's have a little bit of fun. And, you know, our energy business has always made a lot of money, and our real estate business has always made a lot of money. And then we have the aviation business, which I don't think anybody's ever made any money. I mean, we were partners with British Airways back in 1984 in the terminal at John F. Kennedy Airport. Half the terminal was ours, half the terminal was British Airways. And now, you know why I'm telling you the story? Because we were partners in the terminal. I got to fly to Concorde all the time, like I would take a bus to school or something.
2: Wow, they don't even have them anymore.
3: I know, and that Concorde was such a beautiful airplane. It's sad that we don't have them anymore, but it's enjoyable. It's nice to be able to fly around the world and almost be carefree. And we bought a radio station, and we took it from number 28 in the region to number one in the country. And our goal is now to expand it to worldwide. And I do a few shows myself. So the older I get, the harder I work. President Trump is a friend for 40 or 50 years. I'm trying to compete with him because he's working very hard too. I mean,
2: yeah, 80 years old. Yeah.
3: He's going to be 80 years old, and he's working 80 hours a week. So I'm 77, so I'm working 77 hours a week. And it is what it is. And I try every day to teach our people to accomplish something every day. Don't let a day go by without accomplishing something.
2: Mm. Well, that's great advice. John, you're a really passionate guy. I can tell by your voice, but I want to take you right back because you came from an immigrant family and your story is very much about hard work and building a business empire in one of the wealthiest cities in the world. Is that a quintessential American dream story, do you think?
3: Well, all the immigrants that came in the 1900s, I mean, there was a wave of immigrants from the 1890s to the 1920s, and then it regained speed again after World War II, I guess. My two grandfathers, they came over in 1913 because everybody was looking for a place where they could have an opportunity to have a better life for their families. And the joke I tell on the air is whether it's the Jewish families that came over, whether it was the Greek families that came over, the Irish families that came over, they all worked hard to make their kids and grandkids better than they were.
2: Mm. Who taught you about money when you were younger? Was it one person or was it just the people around you who you saw hustling?
3: Well, I'll tell you, I finished high school and I was going to go to New York University. I set up the couch and I set up the television set and I was ready to just to sit on top of the couch and watch television for all summer. Well, my mother, she throws me out of the bed and she goes to the local grocer guy and says, I want you to give my son a job. So she throws me off the couch and I end up from trying to be on the couch for the next 3 months to working 70 hours a week. So I guess I'm a person of extremes. I either going to work 70 hours a week and I think my mother had a big influence on me at that point. And then the influence on from my mother and my influence from my father was never do anything to ruin the family name. And my father, when his father left for America in 1913 and his brothers left in 1920s, my father worked for the Italian government for 17 years by himself on an island running a lighthouse.
2: Wow.
3: By himself, just him and a few goats. And for 17 years to be able to earn a few lira to feed his three sisters and his mother. And that's what you call dedication. And you don't see that very often.
2: Mm. You had a lot of role models that showed you what hard work was. But obviously you were quite smart too, John, because you went to NYU to study electrical engineering. And from a poor immigrant kid from Harlem, that must have been a really big achievement. But then you were a few credits short of graduating. What happened, John?
3: 8 credits short, because when my mother threw me off the bed, and I went to work for this guy that had a grocery store. He ended up being like my big brother, or he taught me how to work hard in his grocery store. And he had a problem. He had a family problem. He built a store, an additional grocery store for his uncle. And his uncle really wasn't capable of running it. So he comes to me one day. He says, I want you to take over that store. And I want you to have it. And just sign these $1,000 notes, $10,000, you can have my half of the store. I didn't know what I was signing. I wasn't, $10,000 at that time was all the money in the world, and $1,000 a month, how do you pay back $1,000 a month? And I did it, and I ended up working 70 hours a week, going to school 40 hours a week, trying to sleep 20 hours a week. So something had to give. So what gave was I was 8 credits short of graduating, but the store became successful. And me and his uncle never, ever, ever had an argument. Why? When people make money, they don't argue. When partners don't make money, they argue. And I've never had an argument with him. He was a nice man. I ran the store, and it shows you what good old ingenuity would do, that we ended up making a lot of money in that store. And if for that those period of times, we made $1,000 a week each in 1969, 68. That was a lot of money. Then I moved on. You know, my suppliers, the people I did business with, ended up falling in love with me. And they would supply money for me to build additional stores.
2: Well, you built it up to 10 by 25. Did you ever think you were in over your head at any point?
3: By 24, 25, I had 10 stores. And I woke up and I was counting the money, and I was making $1 million a year.
2: Wow.
3: And $1 million a year, right, in 1973, 74, was a lot of money. And then I went on to do other things.
2: You're listening to Business Daily from the BBC World Service. I'm Leanna Byrne, and today I'm speaking to businessman John Katsimatidis, founder and CEO of Red Apple Group. John, by this point, you'd already built a successful supermarket business, but then you started looking beyond groceries and branching out into completely different industries. What gave you the confidence to make that leap?
3: I had vision and I had intuition, and we went into the real estate business because in 1977, the world in New York City was coming to an end. Real estate, everything was coming to an end. And I didn't know any better. I was 24 years old, 20, whatever I was. And I started buying real estate. And I said the worst case scenario was I'll open up another store if I can't find a tenant. And I put about $5 million into real estate from excess cash from the supermarket company. And I woke up one day and that $5 million

0: Because you can't start the week with $10 million in the bank and end the week with $9 million. Sooner or later, you run out of money. And we sold it. We sold the airline. We kept the airplanes as collateral. And the people we sold it to end up blowing up too.
1: That's a tough experience, John. Did any of that make you cautious?
0: No, it teaches you lesson. You have to learn from every lesson. So we went to bankruptcy court and we got our airplanes back and we went to Canada and we found this other person and we're not allowed to own a substantial amount of the Canadian company. And we started an airline in Canada called Nation Air. And they used all the airplanes that we gave them from Capital Air. And so we were in business in Canada, flying around. And then when I went to bankruptcy court, we found the trustee that had an oil company that was in bankruptcy. And I ended up buying the oil company.
1: Yeah, so, that was your next thing.
0: Well, we bought the company for nickels and dimes. I mean, $7.5 million. Plus whatever the debt was going to be. And I sat down with the creditors committee and they said to me, you know, because I was a grocery man. They said to me, Mr. Katsimatidis, what do you know about running an oil refinery and an oil company? And I shouldn't have joked around. I tell too many jokes sometimes. I said, well, you know, I sell olive oil and I sell, Mazola oil. What's the difference? Olive oil, Mazola oil, crude oil. They didn't laugh. They didn't laugh.
1: I think it's funny.
0: But you know, I started to run the company, and I started to turn around because you know what? Any company needs leadership.
1: Speaking of leadership,
0: that is important.
1: You ran for mayor of New York back in 2013. What did you learn from that experience?
0: Oh, I learned a lot, and I enjoyed running, and I came close to winning, but I wasn't really running in a fair fight because the person I was running against was a very fine fellow. The one thing I learned, and I try to teach politicians, is don't tell people how bad your opponent is. Tell people how good of a job you're going to do. And I ran as a Republican because my daughter married President Nixon's grandson, who's a Republican. Mm-hmm. So to have peace at the family table, I converted to be a Republican.
1: Just, I wonder what your conversations with Donald Trump are like on immigration, because you're an immigrant yourself. So what are your thoughts on what's going on in the U.S. with deportations, ICE, the overall government policies?
0: I am an immigrant, and I will tell you, I was also vice chairman of the Ellis Island Foundation, where all the immigration came in, and Lee Iacocca, the famous Lee Iacocca, was honorary chairman, and we believe in immigration. We believe in people coming in because they want to work 80 hours a week and make a better family for themselves. That is immigration. We want more immigration. Here is where the European community went wrong, where President Obama and President Biden went wrong. They had migration. You don't want to be invaded by people that want to change your way of life.
1: Just when you say invasion, John, do you think your own family would have felt welcomed by language like that used in today's immigration debate?
0: Well, there's a difference. The migrants come in here and see what they could suck out of us versus the immigrants come here wanting to work hard and work their way up the ladder. So there's a difference between immigration and migration.
1: I wonder when you look at America now, though, especially New York, do you think the same story that you had, that kind of American dream story where you could work 80 hours a week and you could get a return from that and become a wealthy person like yourself, do you think that's actually possible for a young immigrant kid starting with very little today?
0: Absolutely still possible. Absolutely. But there's going to be a big challenges over the next 5 years.
1: Few business questions before I let you go. I was going to ask you how the grocery business is doing.
0: I've been running it for 50 years. Sooner or later, I think it's better in somebody else.

0: his hands, because I'm busy. I talk to President Trump a few times a week, and I want to make a difference in the world. And that's what I'm using the radio business and in the media business to do.
1: What about your acting career? You were in the Marty Supreme film. Maybe that's another branch that you can go off into next.
0: Well, I really enjoyed working opposite Timothy Chalamet. I know it's a tough business. I remember Josh Softy, the producer, made me do one of the takes 25 different times because he's a perfectionist.
1: 25, and wow.
0: But I learned, you know, but as a boss, as a CEO, I respected Josh Softy. You know why? Being a perfectionist and wanting to do the right thing, I would invest money with that guy versus somebody that wasn't a perfectionist.
1: Yeah, definitely. So do you have any of the Marty Supreme merch?
0: A zillion people must have seen me because every restaurant I go into, they don't say, oh, there's John, the successful grocery guy. They said, oh, there's John from Marty Supreme.
1: All the millions, billions you've made, and that's what you're known for.
0: Yes.
1: Well, John,
0: I want to say thank you because I got a doctor's appointment I got to go to.
1: John, thank you so much, and get your doctor's appointment on time. Thanks for your time.
0: Bye-bye.
1: That's John Katsimatidis, and my thanks to him. Don't forget to search for other episodes of Founders from Business Daily wherever you get your BBC podcasts. You'll hear interviews with the world's first black female billionaire business owner, Janice Bryant-Howroyd, the makeup company founder, Charlotte Tilbury, and Nasty Gal's Sophia Amoruso. Leave us a review as well, if you can. It really makes a difference. Thanks for listening.

0: Gas prices drive US inflation even higher. It's World Business Express from the BBC World Service. I'm Luke Wilson. AI and electric cars give China's exports a welcome boost, and US exports to Cuba hit record levels even in the face of tougher sanctions. Data out in the last couple of hours shows US inflation, how fast prices are rising, has hit its highest level in 5 months, driven largely by rising gas prices. The BBC's North America business correspondent, Michelle Fleury, is in New York.
1: The consumer price index rose 3.7% in the last year to September, according to the Bureau of Labor Statistics. The figures may add to concerns at the Federal Reserve that inflation remains above target, keeping it under pressure to raise interest rates again. It's also the final inflation report before the midterm elections, where the cost of living remains a key issue for many voters.
0: Those voters include the supporters of President Trump at a rally in Ohio this week.
2: So far, he's done everything he said he's going to do, like no tax on tips and all that stuff. But what he could do better is bring prices down, bring fuel prices down.
3: So yeah, gas prices affect me a bunch. I own a pizza shop. I've got delivery boys. Everything that we, you know, cheese, flour, boxes, you name it, it can go up. I think, you know, gas prices make everybody kind of feel the squeeze a little bit.
0: Russ Mould is investment director at AJ Bell. How are markets reacting to this, Russ?
4: Hello, Luke. Fairly calmly, the benchmark 10-year US Treasury yield, the kind of key headline government borrowing cost in America, barely changed. I think partly because this is a lot of the inflation increases down to oil, where the Federal Reserve has no control. Partly because markets are already pricing in 4 1/4 percentage point increases from the Fed in the next year. And partly because that borrowing cost is already at a 24-year high. So I think they've kind of seen this one coming.
0: Thanks, Russ. We'll be back with you shortly. New figures show exports from China rose 36% year-on-year in September, much higher than expectations.
5: In the first three quarters, the growth rate of foreign trade was the fastest for the same period in nearly 5 years, with both quarterly and monthly growth rates generally showing an accelerating trend. And there is a solid foundation and support for continued import and export growth in the fourth quarter.
0: Comments from Wang Zheng, the deputy head of China's General Administration of Customs there. The boom has mainly been driven by high demand for technical components for small electronics and artificial intelligence data centres, as well as rising exports of Chinese electric and hybrid cars. Hao Zhou is chief economist at Guotai Junan International, based in Hong Kong.
6: For China, the external sector is doing quite well, and we not only look at this kind of performance from China, but also from South Korea and other regional peers in Asia. We can see that the manufacturing related to AI stuff is doing pretty well, which means that globally, the manufacturing supply chain has been performing quite resiliently.
0: And good export numbers, but we know China's domestic economy is struggling relatively to how it's been in the past. Are there concerns that China and its economy is too reliant on exports?
6: Many economists are concerned that domestic demand has not doing pretty well. There's kind of some weakness, especially from the lower tier cities in China. And I think, you know, one encouraging signal in China is that the housing market has generated some kind of green shoots, especially in Shanghai and Beijing. At least this will help improve the households' balance sheets.
0: Hao Zhou, chief economist at Guotai Junan International. Russ Mould, investment director at AJ Bell, still with me. Russ, when we see these bumper export numbers from China, what impact does that have on the rest of the world?
4: Well, first of all, it shows that the made in China policy of focusing on key technologies is working for the Chinese. It does mean that Western consumers are getting cheap goods, which certainly helps them. But it remains clearly a source of tension in terms of that huge Chinese trade surplus. The Americans are still unhappy about it, hence the tariff discussions. And the European Union last week held talks on trying to limit imports of hybrid cars. And they may also look at chemicals and machinery after trade talks next spring.
0: And China not the only ones benefiting from technical components. We've had some pretty strong numbers out of the European chipmaker ASML.
4: A phenomenal performance, huge increase in sales, huge increase in profits, and the company saying that it cannot actually make enough machines that make the silicon chips that power AI, and that its customers are starting to place orders for 2029 and 2030. So strong is demand. All I would say is if anything does go wrong, no sign of that yet, then ASML will be probably the last to find out because they're right at the very back end of the food chain.
0: Russ Mould from AJ Bell, thank you.
4: Thank you.
0: Portugal's government has announced that Lufthansa is going to take a controlling stake in the country's flag carrier airline, TAP Air Portugal. The German airline will acquire a 45% stake for more than $1.3 billion and beat rival Air France KLM after both airlines submitted improved final bids in late September. Portuguese Prime Minister Luís Montenegro said Lufthansa's bid exceeded its rivals by 16%. US exports to Cuba have reached record levels this year, despite the Trump administration stepping up economic sanctions against the island.
7: The Cuban Revolution has failed. It has failed for 60-something years. It is a failure now. I think there's acknowledgement within the Cuban system that the revolution has failed. The question is what replaces it. And they have an opportunity to make changes. And they have an opportunity to begin to put their country on an irreversible trajectory towards progress and a better future. And that involves both political and economic freedom. We're open to measures moving forward that begin that process of change.
0: That's U.S. Secretary of State Marco Rubio speaking last month after America imposed a new round of sanctions on Cuban officials and companies. But in August, shipments, including fuel, reached a record monthly high of $202 million, taking the total so far this year between the U.S. and Cuba to nearly $900 million, the highest ever recorded in any year. I asked Pascal Fletcher, Latin America analyst at BBC Monitoring based in Miami, what's going on?
8: Yeah, it does seem a little bit of a contradiction, and certainly it's an unusual situation. I'd have to say it's not the first time that we've seen this peak in US exports to Cuba. We had a similar situation back in 2007 and 2008 with food exports in particular reaching about 700 million. But given that we're now in a situation where the Trump administration is applying maximum pressure on the Cuban government, and that we know there's a really dire situation, you know, on the ground in Cuba for ordinary Cubans in terms of blackouts, fuel shortages, food shortages, medicine shortages, to see this sort of increase is certainly curious and has attracted attention and quite a lot of speculation.
0: Do we think this is a strategy by the US to intensify sanctions but actually allow through certain things with an aim in mind?
8: I think there's certainly a lot of people who see some sort of tactical moves here. The sanctions have been, and there have been a lot of sanctions and reapplied and calibrated sanctions all this year. And that's on top of the whole long-running economic embargo against Cuba from Washington. But the sanctions have been very targeted against state companies, members of the political and military hierarchy. And again, you know, apparently aimed at driving away foreign investors. And we have seen this year the exit of some pretty significant investors, like, you know, the Canadians Sherritt in mining, the Spaniards Meliá and Iberostar in the hotel sector. And I think that shows just how targeted these sanctions are. And I think that's deliberate. And at the same time, we're seeing these US exports sort of coming through and creating increased link, and some people would call it a dependency on the US.
0: Pascal Fletcher from BBC Monitoring there. That's it from World Business Express. I'm Luke Wilson. Thanks for listening.
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1: Welcome to Outside Source with me, James Reynolds, live from the floor of the BBC's newsroom in central London. Looking at the live screens in front of me, I can see in the last few minutes, workers have installed a temporary red carpet on the steps of number 10 Downing Street, a few minutes walk away from here in the centre of London. That's because in a few minutes time, President Zelensky will hold a meeting at Downing Street with the UK Prime Minister Andy Burnham, giving us a chance to look at a number of stories coming out of Ukraine. At least 600,000 people across the country were left without electricity after overnight Russian missile and drone strikes. And in addition, President Zelensky's team has warned that new restrictions on the speed at which some of Ukraine's weapons can travel and still connect to Starlink, the internet network, have disrupted Ukraine's battlefield offensives, something that the Ukrainian president will no doubt be speaking to the UK Prime Minister about.
2: BBC News with Neil Nunes. Ukraine says another major attack on its energy infrastructure has left 600,000 people without power. President Zelensky has said that for a second night, his forces received no warning of the attacks from its allies. Our North America correspondent Ione Wells reports.
3: Trump said on Tuesday that the US had not stopped sharing intelligence with Ukraine, saying instead, "We are helping them. We are sharing intel. We want the war to end." Ukrainian officials, speaking to CBS News, said American officials told their Ukrainian counterparts that the system used to detect Russian missile launches had failed due to bad weather, but that they did not believe that excuse and believed the US was playing with the system. President Zelensky said on Wednesday that hundreds of thousands of people were left without power and at least six people were killed in Russian ballistic missile and drone attacks overnight, targeting energy and critical infrastructure in Kyiv and Kharkiv.
2: Lawyers for a man accused of blowing up the Nord Stream gas pipeline between Russia and Germany have told a German court that they could be considered a legitimate target. The defendant, named as Serhii K., was an officer in the Ukrainian army and has denied any connection with the explosions that ruptured the pipelines in 2022. Nicola Canestrini is one of the defense lawyers.
4: There are a lot of interest in this trial. We are taking care and we are sure that the court is going to respect the rules. We don't care political pressure, we don't care economic interests, which are self-speaking, I would say, but we are sure that the only rule that the court is going to follow is the rule of law.
2: The headquarters of the Saudi oil giant Aramco in Dahran has reportedly suffered extensive damage after being hit on Tuesday night as the Houthis continued to fire missiles and drones from Yemen into Saudi Arabia. Powerful explosions have again been heard over Riyadh. Health officials in Indonesia say they've recorded more than a quarter of a million cases of respiratory problems over the past 2 months as wildfires continue to spread smoke pollution across the country. We get more details now from Paul Moss.
5: Tackling wildfires is a priority, Indonesia's president has insisted, and Prabowo Subianto is promising more resources to deal with the problem. Meanwhile, Indonesian police investigating arson reports have named 9 people as corporate suspects. But despite these promises of action, smoke from the fires continues to spread. Emergency measures have been introduced in neighbouring Singapore, parts of Malaysia and in East Timor. Wildfires are a regular problem during Indonesia's dry season, but have been worsened this year by high temperatures brought by the El Niño weather system.
2: This is the World News from the BBC. A former head of Israel's Internal Security Service has filed a defamation lawsuit against the Prime Minister for nearly $1 million. The Israeli leader has alleged that Ronen Bar knew about a Hamas threat before the October the 7th attacks 3 years ago, but chose not to inform him. Mr. Barr claimed Benjamin Netanyahu was trying to shift responsibility for security failures onto him. Police in South Africa say 4 members of the ANC's Youth League have been shot dead in what's believed to be a politically motivated attack. The gunman opened fire on a memorial procession for another ANC member on Tuesday in Katlehong, southeast of Johannesburg. All the victims were in their 20s. U.S. inflation figures suggest the war with Iran is having a larger-than-expected impact on domestic prices. The consumer price index rose to 3.7% last month. From New York, here's Michelle Flory.
6: U.S. inflation rose more than expected in September, driven largely by a sharp increase in petrol prices following the conflict with Iran. Core inflation, which strips out food and energy prices, was 2.6%. The figures may add to concerns at the Federal Reserve that inflation remains above target, keeping it under pressure to raise interest rates again. It's also the final inflation report before the midterm elections, where the cost of living remains a key issue for many voters.
2: The tallest mountain in the Alps, Mont Blanc, has apparently grown by nearly 2 meters in the past 2 years, almost equaling its height at the end of the 19th century. The summit is covered with a thick layer of snow and ice, which regularly fluctuates. Researchers said for now it shows climate change has not significantly affected the mountain. BBC World News.
1: You're listening to Outside Source live on the BBC World Service. It's just past 5 o'clock in the afternoon in Rome. And we're looking at live pictures from Italy's capital from outside the Gemelli Hospital, where the Pope is currently recovering following surgery to remove a lower lobe of his right lung. The 71-year-old underwent 90 minutes of surgery and was subsequently diagnosed with lung adenocarcinoma, a type of lung cancer usually found in the outer part of the organ. Aline McBull, our religion editor, reflects and posts online, even after successful surgery and with no details yet about what happens now, speculation has already begun as to whether or not a cancer diagnosis will mean a shift in Pope Leo's pace in implementing changes he sees as necessary. Our correspondent Sarah Rainsford has also been doing live reports from St. Peter's Square. We'll keep an eye on the Pope's recovery. Sources suggest he might be recovering in Gemelli's hospital for around a week. We want to turn, though, now to events in Ukraine. At least 600,000 people across the country are without electricity following Russian missile and drone strikes, according to President Zelensky. And as I look at the pictures in front of me, I can see President Zelensky is due in Downing Street. A ceremonial guard of British soldiers is standing on either side of the famous front door, ready to welcome the Ukrainian president, seen here as a strong ally. Overnight, Russia carried out another massive attack on Ukraine's energy infrastructure, hitting facilities in Kyiv and in Kharkiv. And obviously, Ukraine is about to embark on the Northern Hemisphere winter. President Zelensky said that for the second night, Ukraine received no prior warnings from its partners about ballistic missile launches from Russia. No doubt that'll be a subject of conversation with the British Prime Minister. We've been hearing from regular people in Ukraine on how they feel about these strikes on the energy sector with the cold of winter approaching.
7: Hello, my name is Dmytro Shcherbina. I'm 36 years old. Currently, I live in Lviv, Ukraine, and I'm an internally displaced person. Every media said that it will be one of the hardest winters, forces me to think how we will cope with winter, how my parents will be living with no electricity for a few days, as it was happening in the previous years. So the thing is, strikes target civilians, and our enemy's goal is to break people, make them give up. Also wanted to note that recently we experienced lack of medicine supply. Strikes don't only hit the power plants, they also hit pharmacy, warehouses and distribution facilities. Already a few friends faced with lack of medicine, and they ask other colleagues to bring them from abroad because it's almost impossible to buy few types of medicine, so it's targeting the vulnerable categories of people. So taking into account it's not yet winter, but we already like experiencing major issues in capital and in some other regions, I could say that the winter will be tough, and encourage our partners to support and to assist.
1: Thoughts there from a Ukrainian. Well, let's bring in my colleague Irina Taranyuk from our BBC Ukrainian Language Service. As the war, the full-scale war, enters what I've just counted to be the sixth winter What is the state of Ukraine's energy capacity?
8: James, I think we can safely say that a huge chunk of Ukraine's energy capacity has been incapacitated by consistent Russian strikes, which started in August and have persistently targeted energy generation facilities and energy distribution facilities. The fact that 600,000 people in Kyiv region are without electricity means that there will be no heat in the winter as winter approaches. So as the gentleman just a minute ago said, everybody is worried about how to survive in the winter, because it's critical civilian infrastructure that has been consistently targeted by Russia. And our correspondents say that Russian strikes against civilian population and civilian targets have intensified since Russia started suffering setbacks at the front line. Today, General Biletsky reported about the end of a military counterattack, counteroffensive, named Operation Vivaldi near Liman in Ukraine. And Ukraine managed to reclaim over 200 square kilometers of territory previously occupied by Russia. This is not widely reported in Russia itself, because Russian commanders are believed to conceal bad news from the front line from Putin. But as Russian casualties mount on the front line, and Russia has less and less to show for its war effort on the front line, the casualties amongst Ukrainian civilian populations are growing, and the targeting of civilian infrastructure, objects and people is also increasing.
1: And Russian officials say that its long-range missile and drone campaigns are a lawful military necessity. Let's speak about the Starlink internet network and the warning issued by President Zelensky's team about restrictions on the speed of that network.
8: This has affected frontline operations, according to military commanders, and this information has been confirmed to BBC Ukrainian service by Ministry of Defense officials. Apparently last night, part of the Starlink system known as Star Shield started limiting its work on the front line to 100 miles per hour approximately, which means that intercepting Russian jet-powered drones has become harder, and Ukrainian drones launched against targets in Russia were blinded because they lost their connection to the satellite. And it has been reported by reliable sources, somebody called Sergei Beskresnov, the advisor to president, with extensive network of sources on the front line. It has affected Ukrainian operations. Ukrainian drones, particularly for meant for mid-strikes, have been effectively blinded by this. So Ukraine has been shown by American administration the limitations of its potential to resist and Russian occupation, Russian operations without American help, including intelligence about ballistic missiles. The reason that for the second night running Ukrainians weren't prepared for the ballistic missiles launch was because they weren't given intelligence by the Western sources, first and foremost American ones.
1: Another story we know that you're following is the fact that in the German city of Hamburg, a Ukrainian man has gone on trial accused of blowing up Russia's Nord Stream gas pipelines to Germany.
8: Let me tell you this, James. Society at large would be proud to claim credit for this operation. It was a daring operation, blowing up of three pipelines on the seabed of Baltic Sea in September 2022. But officially, Ukraine denies any involvement in that. And the accused, Sergei Kuznetsov, who appeared in a Hamburg courtroom today, also denies his involvement in that. And rather, he didn't say anything. There is another person of interest, another accused by the German authorities, who is currently awaiting extradition from Croatia, resident Croatia. It's very shady, the story itself. There are still a lot of unknowns, and any evidence appears to be circumstantial. So it's going to be a long and protracted process. President Zelensky denied any knowledge of this operation, and Ukrainian officials will not openly admit their role in the blowing up of Russian pipeline.
1: Irina Taranyuk from BBC Ukrainian, many thanks for joining us. Well, we want to hear another voice from Ukraine about thoughts on the energy sector with winter approaching.
9: Hi all, my name is Olga. I'm from Kharkiv, but now, together with my son, we live in Poltava, not far from my hometown. Of course, winter is a real challenge for Ukrainians. It is a matter of survival, actually, and there is a question, will your power station last through a blackout? And to tell the truth, the blackouts have already started in our region. Will you still have heating and gas, or will they be cut off like they were in Kyiv last year? I have 11-year-old son, and when there is no electricity, it gets very cold in the shelters, and children often get sick. I've bought already a portable gas stove in case we lose our gas supply, but I still do not know what to do about heating. Thinking about buying a gas heater, but I'm worried about the risk of the gas exploding. So, while people around the world are getting ready for the holidays, Ukrainians are getting ready to survive the winter. And we are trying not to freeze, not to go hungry, and not to be killed by Shahed drones or missiles. And of course, we still have to work at the same time. While world leaders sit in their warm rooms and play games with the human lives, our children sit in cold basements trying to study alone. Am I worried about the winter? Honestly, Ukrainians have been through so much, so it's hard to surprise us anymore, but I'm still in shock. I can't believe where this world is hidden. Sorry if I've been too honest, but this is our reality, unfortunately.

0: This is Outside Source, live on the BBC World Service. To Turkey next, where the police have raided the headquarters of one of the country's most watched news channels, Halk TV, a pro-opposition channel, interrupting its live broadcasts. Emre Temel from BBC Turkish is with us at the desk here. Exactly what happened, Emre?
1: James, Halk means public in Turkish, and Halk TV was Turkey's most watched news channel last year, according to a commercial ratings research company, TIAK. Police raided its headquarters in Istanbul early this morning. A trustee was immediately appointed to the channel, and its regular news broadcast was suspended. The channel's broadcast abruptly switched from a regular news output to a cultural and travel program at 6:30 a.m. local time. Its website and YouTube channel, where people shared solidarity messages in the live chat section, continued to report as normal, but we are just getting reports that Turkish authorities ordered an access ban to the social media platforms of Halk TV as well.
0: People watching, would they have been surprised to see what happened?
1: I can tell they are a bit surprised, but Turkish government has not issued a direct political comment, but President Recep Tayyip Erdogan previously sharply criticized the opposition political networks and the media outlets that supported them. He characterized political opposition and its affiliated media infrastructure as, with his words, deeply corrupt, and explicitly compared the spread of their operations, with his words again, as an arms of an octopus that must be dismantled. If President Erdogan was saying such a words, obviously anything is expected in Turkey.
0: So let's say you and I were in Turkey at the moment, we were sitting watching TV, would we be able to find any voices which are now not pro-government?
1: Before this latest takeover, all the independent media outlets were saying that at least 90% of the media outlets in Turkey are controlled by the Turkish government, directly or indirectly. Now, obviously, this figure is more. Yes, there are a couple of, very few, I can tell, opposition outlets, but Turkish government control the media.
0: And tell us then about the political opposition at the moment. What is the status of anyone who opposes President Erdogan in politics and wants to replace him?
1: Turkey's main opposition, new party, led the condemnation of today's move. Down raid on a TV channel, appointing a trustee, only dictators would do such a thing. These were the remarks of party's leader Özgür Özel. He said this on X earlier this morning, and he also noted that this raid came on the day when jailed ex-Istanbul mayor Ekrem İmamoğlu, long seen as President Erdogan's main political rival, is due to begin a four-day defense in his corruption trial. Mr. İmamoğlu rejected again all these allegations towards him.
0: How much support then does President Erdogan retain? He's been in power in one office or another, be it as prime minister, be it as president, since 2003.
1: Yes, he has been running Turkey since 2003. He's still the most popular politician in Turkey, I can tell. He was able to hit the magic 50 plus one vote number, however you'll call it, in every election he attended. Last time, in 2023, he was able to win the presidential elections with 52% of the votes, but he was able to do that. Constitutionally, President Erdogan can't run again, and the next elections in Turkey are scheduled to be held in 2028. But according to the Turkish constitution, there are two ways for President Erdogan to run again. One, a constitutional change, two-third majority at the Turkish parliament, difficult to achieve but not impossible. The other way, which can be the easier for President Erdogan, is securing a 3/5 majority at the parliament and call an early election. Then President Erdogan can run again and he can win again.
0: Emre Temel from BBC Turkish, thank you always for stopping by our desk, giving us an update there about life in Turkey. This is Outside Source live on the BBC World Service to China now. In the country's cities, despite the huge crowds, or maybe because of those crowds, residents, particularly if they're older, can feel isolated and lonely. Now, a new industry being dubbed the loneliness economy has emerged. People hire themselves out as companions to help the elderly with any number of tasks, even if it's just simply sitting and having a cup of tea. The BBC's China correspondent, Stephen McDonnell, has been visiting a company which offers companions to the elderly to see how their business works. This is what he told me.
2: It's an interesting industry in China and crosses all age groups and people from all different walks of life. But, I mean, I'll give you some examples. Obviously, it can happen with more elderly people. Perhaps, you know, their loved ones have passed on, or perhaps their kids have moved away. And in these mega Chinese cities, they can be left alone to, like, unable to do the simplest things, change light bulbs, fix the shower, turn on the air conditioning, what have you. And so, for example, there's this one company that's been set up, and it's a bunch of a sort of a young crew, and they go around to their part of Beijing delivering hot meals. Now, they're just cheap hot meals, but really it's so much more than that. In a funny way, I was talking to one of my colleagues about this today. In a funny way, it's a kind of good excuse to go and visit people, because they might drop off the meal and then just sit down and have a cup of tea and have a yarn. And people, you know, who are isolated in this life, that can be such a good thing, just to have someone to talk to them about their problems. It's not only limited to older people. It could be people of all ages. I'll give you another example, if you like. There's a guy who at Huangshan, which is a famous mountain here, he's an ex-soldier, and he hires himself out to accompany people walking up the mountain. Now, it could be people who don't have friends, you know, who are living a long way from home, and they don't want to have this great experience by themselves. And so he's like a companion for hire to walk up the mountain, take photos of them, listen to their stories. And all of this is part of what's been called the loneliness economy in China, and it's absolutely exploded.
0: In the BBC piece online, they're even called temporary children.
2: Yeah, so in the case of when people are dealing, especially with the elderly, that's what they call themselves. It's like kids for hire or something like that. And one of these people we went and visited, when the team came, you know, she puts his arm around him and she's saying to us, saying to him in front of us, "He's my boy, look at him, here he is, he comes to see me," and sort of pinching him on the cheek and this sort of thing. Now, I mean, interesting thing, so she lives in the far north of Beijing. She has got a son who lives in Beijing. He's in the far south of the city. Effectively, it's 2 hours' drive away. So she, you know, she doesn't have anyone to chat with. And recently she's got a bit of a bung knee, and so isn't able to move around the way she used to be able to. So, you know, this team turns up there, they deliver a meal. And I mean, while we were there, we saw, you know, one of the staff members, apart from having a chat with her, giving the house a bit of a clean, you know, saying, "Is everything okay? Are the curtains all right?" You know, you name it. It's something that I guess it's a product of modern society, especially in places like China, which is just going to get bigger and bigger.
0: I was struck in your piece, you wrote that one older woman was so lonely, she spoke to the TV to try to get company.
2: Yeah, she was, I mean, she's in her 90s, her husband has passed away. Again, her son lives in Beijing, but quite a way away. She not only said that she was so lonely that she would talk to the TV, but she spoke to her son about euthanasia. And he told her, "Well, look, it's illegal in China." And she said, "Well, as soon as, if it ever becomes legal, I want to know about it." And she was having a pretty miserable time. She said her sight was really bad. And this team then, I think it might be her son, found out about this team, started bringing the food over. It's just transformed her life. I mean, one of the young guys who came to visit her when we were there, he noticed that her aircon wasn't on, something as simple as that, because her eyesight's going, and she just couldn't get the aircon going. Well, now he's put some new batteries in, he showed her where it is, it's up and running, and again, like, what, so much more comfortable it can her life be. And because they're coming every day to see her, well, they're fixing up all sorts of little bits and pieces. But like I say, for her, the main thing was the loneliness, and the main gift, I guess, that's being given from these people isn't the food. It's that they'll sit down and have a chat with her. That's what she really likes.
0: Sounds just what she needed. The BBC's Stephen McDonald reporting from China. An update on the health of Pope Leo XIV has just been posted by my colleague Sarah Rainsford, our Southern Europe correspondent in Rome. She, along with her colleague Maya Davis, posted on our website that Pope Leo's recovery from surgery is progressing as expected, his doctors have said. After the operation, the Vatican says the Pope awoke normally and returned after a brief period of observation to his room. He had spent a peaceful night at the hospital. Pope Leo is expected to remain in Gemelli's hospital for about a week as he recovers, and we continue to monitor live pictures from outside the Gemelli Hospital. I can see traffic carrying on reasonably normally outside the busy doors of that hospital in Rome. This is Outside Source.
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0: 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Looking at the live pictures in front of me, I can see President Zelensky walking to Downing Street and embracing the UK Prime Minister, Andy Burnham. We'll keep you right up to date with what's happening in Ukraine. We'll also turn to another question. What is it like to accompany someone in the final days and hours before they are killed by the state? Chaplains explain the job that they perform.
4: BBC News with Neil Nunes. Ukraine says another major attack on its energy infrastructure has left 600,000 people without power. At least six people are dead. Kyiv said it received no warning from allies and accused Elon Musk's SpaceX of restricting its Starlink communications network. Lawyers for a Ukrainian former army officer accused of blowing up the Nord Stream gas pipelines between Russia and Germany have told a German court the pipelines could be considered legitimate targets. Prosecutors say destroying civilian infrastructure could constitute a war crime. The headquarters of the Saudi oil giant Aramco has reportedly suffered extensive damage after being hit on Tuesday. Iranian-backed Houthis continue to fire missiles and drones from Yemen into Saudi Arabia. U.S. inflation rose more than expected in September, driven largely by increases in fuel prices, which have surged since the conflict with Iran began. The increase will add to cost of living concerns ahead of midterm elections. A former head of Israel's Internal Security Service has filed a near-million-dollar defamation lawsuit against the Prime Minister Benjamin Netanyahu. The Israeli leader alleged Ronen Bar knew about a Hamas threat before the October 7th attacks, but chose not to tell him. Parts of Albania's Ministry of Education have been set on fire by student protesters demanding better university conditions and job prospects. Petrol bombs and other projectiles were launched at police in the capital. The highest mountain in the Alps, Mont Blanc, has apparently grown by nearly 2 meters in the last 2 years, close to the height recorded at the end of the 19th century. Researchers say this suggests the summit hasn't yet been significantly altered by climate change. BBC News.
0: This is Outside Source, live on the BBC World Service. I want to warn you that you may find some parts of our discussion for the next 30 minutes or so to be distressing. It is about the death penalty, which is once again the subject of intense debate in the United States following the failed execution of Christa Pike in Tennessee, following plans announced by the U.S. Secretary of Defense to live stream for the public the execution of former U.S. Major Nidal Hassan by firing squad. We've been hearing from people who've witnessed executions, but what is it like to accompany someone in the final weeks, days, and hours before they are put to death? Prison chaplains have that rare task of working with death row inmates, offering spiritual and emotional support as an execution approaches. We brought together three chaplains to talk about what that experience is like. My colleague Rahul Tandon spoke to Reverend Tim Holton in Tennessee, to Chaplain Devin Moss in New York, and to Father Dustin Fedden in Florida, who began the conversation talking about the build-up to a planned execution date.
5: There's no way to minimize how frightening it is, especially as we get usually days, hours, going back to the death chamber at Florida State Prison. For me, most of the time that we have together for the 8 to 6 weeks leading up to their execution, it's not entirely unlike being with someone who's just received a terminal diagnosis, and you have this incredible time, privileged time to journey with someone. As often the case is that when I meet the men through plexiglass windows in the visitation park at Florida State Prison, we're really spending that time as, like, you know, friends kind of reminiscing on their life and the things that matter the most to them. I mean, it's to me, it's always kind of revelatory just how incredible human the men that I get to journey with in those weeks leading up to their executions.
6: Chaplain Moss, you spent quite a lot of time, didn't you, with one inmate as he was approaching his final moments. On that journey, is the end the hardest bit?
7: Or my relationship with Philip, no. I think a bit of an extra sentence with him is that he was in a legal battle till the very end. So 20 weeks prior to the execution, there's the clemency hearing. The board had actually recommended him clemency. So then it's up to the governor of Oklahoma to decide whether or not the execution happens. And so Phil was getting more and more desperate the closer that the execution date and time came, because there were litigious Hail Marys that were being thrown. And so to be able to fill in the blank, reconcile, come to terms, face anything that one would hope, particularly as a chaplain, one would hope you can help facilitate and hold with someone facing their death. That wasn't true for Phil, because even until the morning of the execution, the governor had delayed, and so the time had pushed over an hour, and so hope became a very prickly, and it was an extra punishment in a way. It was torturous.
6: He did eventually die, didn't he? His appeal was rejected. You used a word there, reconcile. The people that we're talking about have committed horrific crimes, haven't they? Is it possible to reconcile, do you think? You spent a lot of time with him. Is that journey possible, do you think?
7: I think it's definitely possible. And I think that's the beautiful role of the chaplain, is to provide a non-judgmental space so they can, like, it is up to them whether how they complete their own journey. But I think our jobs is to create that space so they can, you know, ultimately it's up to them. And my hope would be for anybody facing their death, having done a horrific act, that they can process And again, it's hard to speak for their journey, but I think reconciliation is, it is set for them on the path, and I think that opportunity certainly is there for them.
6: Reverend Tim, we're talking about the journeys that we're talking about men here in these cases, aren't we, are taking, and you guys go on that journey with them, and you made that choice, didn't you? Would you mind talking about your own family situation? Because your cousin was on death row for murdering his own four young children. When somebody in your family's been through that, for a lot of people, it would want to move them away from anybody on death row. It had the opposite impact on you, didn't it?
8: It did in a way. So, you know, I'm United Methodist clergy now, but I didn't grow up United Methodist. I grew up in a little more charismatic evangelical in the United States faith community that widely supported capital punishment. And I can remember even at a young age when I would hear, you know, adult conversations around the death penalty execution, just not being able to find peace within that, even when it was an abstract to me, to my family. In 1997, that changed. It came very, very close, very near to us when my cousin Daryl did take the lives of his four children. And then 10 years following that, Tennessee executed him in the electric chair. Hmm. And while my rejection of the death penalty pre-existed that, those events and my experiences through those events led me to leave a career in healthcare where I'd been for 20 years and enter the pastorate. And then the foundation of that was to be in death row ministry.
6: What did you want to achieve there with working people on death row? And why did you want to do that?
8: I just really felt this deep calling that I could no longer escape, and just decided, okay, if this is the path, I'm just going to take the first step. I don't need to know what the end of the road looks like. I don't need to know what's next. I'm just going to take the next step, and I'm going to take it in faith. And each one of those steps has come with an immense, I don't want to say price, but that's really the best analogy I have. My thing, I love what Chaplain Devin said, hold space. That's my goal. I hold space. I don't proselytize. I don't walk in there with my Bible, and I'm not there to save their souls, and I'm not there to bring them to Jesus. That's not my job. My job is to be a companion, to be present, and to hold space.
6: Can we just get into how it works, really? Because a lot of people will just wonder of the mechanics of this. So Father Dustin and Chaplain Devon, tell us about how this process takes place. Are you sat in the same room as them? Are you sat behind glass talking to them because they are dangerous individuals? Father Dustin, you go first about your experiences here.
5: Sure, yeah. Within the past year, I've been with three very dear brothers leading up to their execution. So it was different situations for some of the different men that I've been with. One who I had walked with and journeyed with for years prior to his execution. And then the last two, I had met when I had received a call from their attorneys and from the warden at Florida State Prison asking if I would be their spiritual advisor. So I show up usually about 6 to 8 weeks prior to their execution during what they call the death warrant period. They're in the death house. Very ominous term for where these men spend their last weeks. And from there, we typically meet about twice a week. There's kind of limited opportunities for visitation in Florida. So we meet for about an hour each visit, and they're sitting on one side of the plexiglass window, I'm sitting on the other, and we have an hour for a lengthy conversation. And then up to the week of their execution, we have extended visits.
6: Can I ask you a question there? When you say you have lengthy conversations, what are you talking about?
5: It ranges from everything from their case. Oftentimes, as Devin was mentioning, one of the men had a lot of appeals that were still kind of in process. And it came down to the final hour before he was executed. But we're talking about everything from their case to childhood memories to what happens at the moment of death. some of the men that embraced the crime that they committed, acknowledged it. But for these men, they'll talk about what led them to prison. Rarely are we even really talking about explicit religion. I mean, it's more about relationships, family relationships, the people that matter to them. Oftentimes, it's talking about the people that have become their friends, both

0: or the spiritual care advisor does not have special visitation until death watch, that final week before the execution. And so I would go to regular visitations on Friday, which is essentially a group visit with all the men on death row and all of their family or visitors that have come that day. Then things change quite dramatically the week before, where you have the no contact visitation, which is the plexiglass. And then in that week, as Dustin was saying, I as the clergy had a 1 hour one-on-one contact visit, meaning that it was a table and we could, if wanted to, under supervision, touch hands or whatnot.
1: And did you do that?
0: Did we do that? We were able to hug before. We were a greeting hug and then a hug after. So we were able to embrace on all the visitations, actually. But in that last contact visit, we were too.
2: Tennessee's death row, I think, is much different than what Devin and Dustin have experienced. Tennessee's death row is unique in that Unit 2 or death row is a detached building from the rest of the prison. It's completely self-contained. Day in, day out, the inmates that are on death row are not in their cells. In the mornings, the cell doors open. They are free to move about. As a chaplain, you know, visiting, I go regularly to teach a theology class and to spend time and do pastoral care. When I walk in there, you've got 40 men. When I walk in, they're greeting me at the door. They're shaking hands. They're hugging. So, like this full contact stuff is the norm day in, day out for Tennessee.
1: Yep. Can I interrupt you there for a second? These are dangerous men. Are you scared? Have you been scared?
2: That's what I was about to come back around to. Never one time have I been scared. And I will actually admit that my spouse is incredibly more terrified than I am. And I am reminded constantly, do not forget that you are going to a supermax prison and you are surrounded by murderers and serial killers. And I have not a single time have I ever once felt afraid, intimidated, none of that. The prison's an hour and a half from me. The drive to and from the prison's more dangerous than me being in the prison itself.
1: People will hear this, you know, the fact that you're spending that time with them, I suppose helping them in the last moments of their life. And some people listening to this think will maybe say they don't deserve that. These are people who were responsible for horrific crimes. Why do they need counselling? Why do they need people like you? Why shouldn't this be part of the sentence to face death alone?
2: We have fallen, and I don't know how it's happened, but we've fallen into this trap that to recognize the humanity in the men and women who have committed these horrible, violent acts of murder, that somehow recognizing their humanity, that has somehow come to equate like dismissing or discounting the victims and those that loved the victims of these crimes. I think we really are lacking in moral imagination that it has to be one or the other. Why can't it be both? My experiences have been, you know, in talking with the men on death row, the trauma that these men have experienced throughout their entire life, it is unspeakable what they have survived. There is, you know, from fetal alcohol syndrome to, you know, undiagnosed and treated mental health to
1: I think a lot of people would accept that, but they would say that is not an excuse for the crimes that they've committed.
2: It's absolutely not an excuse. And I never dismiss or try to discount what they've done, because so often victims, families, we become political fodder, and we become a platform for public policy, and we are spoken for more than we are allowed to speak for ourselves. Do they deserve? Yes, they do, because they are human beings too.
1: Thank you for that answer. Can I go to Chaplain Devin? Can we go to those last few moments that you had with Philip? In those final moments when you were there, what is it like for him? What is it like for you?
0: What comes to mind going into the chamber itself is the corrections officer stood in front of the door and ensured that I knew what the protocol was for where I should stand and what I could and could not do. And I could see in his eyes that he was afraid.

0: And he was in a position that, my interpretation, of course, that was causing him some stress and some anxiety. And so going into that room, it sort of enabled me to be in a position where I could understand that everybody is affected by this. Hmm. And as it pertains to Phil, you know, he was strapped in the gurney as the governor was making his decisions. So we're talking hours of being strapped in and hours of waiting for the call to come down. He was incredibly anxious, but to his credit, he consistently would deflate high moments of anxiety with humor. And he was cracking jokes. He was the person in that room that was deflating the anxiety. He took control of the room, and in a way that made everybody there that had to do their jobs to be present with him. It was quite profound. In those last moments, he was angry, and I think that he had rehearsed what he wanted to say to the witnesses, to the DAs, to the governor himself. But when he did, it wasn't the authentically angry Phil. It almost was pantomime. Mm. And it's hard to say without going into the case itself. But he started going into sort of this rehearsed litany of anger that he had. And that's when I, with my hand on his leg, offered that he was loved and he was not alone. And then he went quiet and sank into sleep.
1: Reverend Tim, how do you mm-hmm. prepare somebody to die?
2: I don't go into it with an end point in mind. I go into it openly. You know, there are guys that I already have relationships with them. So, you know, knowing this is coming, I try not to bring my apprehension. I try not to bring my grief. I try not to bring what I'm experiencing. All that gets left at the door, because my only focus is them. What do they need? And sometimes it's just sitting in silence and letting them search to find what it is that they need. And when what they need finds them, then that's what we spend time in. And sometimes it's talking about childhood. Sometimes it's they'll need to, you know, unburden themselves of some things that they have carried for decades and decades and decades. Sometimes it's, as Devin said, the humor, particularly what I might coin as dark humor, which is definitely my comfort zone. It really starts to become prevalent. I never go in there with a Bible. I never go in there and say, we're going to pray. No, they get to lead. They get to tell me what they need. And my job is to be a presence. I am just there to accompany them on this journey and be whatever type of partner and company that they need.
1: Can I go back to Father Dustin here? In the case of Daryl, you were with Daryl, providing him with guidance for quite a period of time. As you approach those final moments, does he become like a friend for you?
3: Yeah, with Daryl, friend, brother for me is probably even more kind of to what we experience, a kind of emerging brotherhood, a sense of feeling as though, you know, you have a deeper bond, really. And with Daryl had some intellectual disabilities. He was... others might say a pretty simple man. In fact, that's kind of how his attorneys would describe him. But this man was deemed and such a caring person and had such a reputation on death row that he was made the caregiver for a visually impaired man on death row. This is a man who changed many years ago and acknowledged his crimes, took responsibility, but was also open to healing and growth. And in those final days, I got to witness a man who simply was not the 19-year-old man that had taken the life of Rebecca. And in those final minutes, in fact, the final minute, really, of him being conscious, of consciousness in his final remarks, this is a man who spoke to the family of the victim, Rebecca's family, from the gurney, saying, I can't ask you for forgiveness. I'm not going to put you in a place of having to forgive me. I simply apologize. And then he went on to say, but I do think that the state of Florida is doing something wrong here, and that there are many, many, many people in our system that have been here since they were 13 and 14 and 15 years old, and this needs to stop. So his last words were really kind of advocating for many of his other brothers kind of locked behind these bars and these gates. And that to me was, I say this, and I share this with my parishioners, I share this with a lot of people in our community here, that this is a man who no doubt gave me a greater faith in the possibility of redemption, the possibility of mercy in this life, because this is someone who not only did I witness, lived it out day by day, but many of his brothers on death row would speak of Daryl as a man who would freely offer up his own limited resources on death row and give it to other men who have just lost a family member, which is like giving away your house in the free world. One question for you brothers is how you all deal with the trauma, the vicarious trauma, the experience of the grimness of what we witness up close and personal in that chamber.
2: I'll answer particularly right now. I'll admit I am exhausted. I do have a trauma therapist, and my trauma therapist has been more beneficial. And then another thing I have found is, so in some of the things that you were saying, Dustin, about people not getting to see how compassionate and empathy filled that NL death row are, because they are. My father died after an extended illness. This Christmas will be 2 years. I had a lot of difficulty reconciling that. Like I just could not make sense of it whatsoever. I took 2 weeks off after my father died from the prison. And the first time I went back after his death, I walked in and the guy said, "We're not doing class today. You're not taking care of us today. We're going to take care of you today." They gave me permission to grieve, however that looked. They held me. Whatever I needed, they did that for me. And it's my job to be there for them. Like, that is my vocation. That is my call. And they did that for me. And they pretty much told me, this is just how it's going to be today. And you're just going to have to figure out how to be fine with it. You are our family. And that is the end sum of my whole experience, is I have formed bonds with men that have absolutely become the family that God sent to intersect with my life. I'm grateful for that. I've also found, and I'm grateful for this, because peer support has become such an important piece of that. I work in a chaplaincy team. There's three of us, and we support one another. And Dustin and Devin, I'm hoping like we can continue contact with each other and support one another. And because it's such a small community, and it's so unknown and misunderstood.
0: Father Dustin, your question was the question that I was going to ask the group as well. For me, I describe it as a piece of furniture that I don't quite know how to carry. It's heavy enough, or it's light enough, I should say, where I can lift it, but it's an awkward shape where I have to set it down every 10 steps and pick it up and place it on a different part of my body to continue walking.
4: Our thanks to our three guests there, Reverend Tim Holton in Tennessee, Chaplain Devin Moss in New York, and Father Dustin Fedden in Florida, all in conversation with my colleague Rahul Tandon. Keeping an eye on events here, I can see President Zelensky of Ukraine speaking to the UK Prime Minister Andy Burnham in a room inside Downing Street. And I also want to point you to a story that we are going to cover more in depth in the next hour here on the BBC World Service. The fact that archaeologists say that the world's oldest shipwreck has been discovered off the coast of Turkey. They've dated it to between 4,500 to 4,700 years old, the early Bronze Age, for those of you who know your eras. That's around the time that the Great Pyramid was being built. The ship's wooden structure has not survived. not particularly, I should say, a surprise, given the thousands of years that have passed. But the ceramic storage pots it was carrying were lying on the seafloor, and remarkably, some still contain traces of what they held inside. It's a story that we'll cover in the next hour here on Outside Source. We are live from our position right here in the heart of the BBC's newsroom in central London. Please do stay with us.
5: Here's your WRP forecast for Thursday. Paris will see a mix of sun and clouds, with a very warm 24 degrees in the afternoon, bright sunshine and 25 degrees in Normandy. Also sunny all day with just 23 degrees in Monaco. Have a great day and keep spreading the word around. WRP's fundraiser is still on. Thank you.

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1: Welcome to Outside Source with me, James Reynolds, live from the floor of the BBC's newsroom in central London. It has been a busy time for the number of Middle East and Yemen specialists that we have inside this building. A little earlier, I saw Nawal Al-Maghafi, our international correspondent, who'd recently gone with her team to Taiz in Yemen. She's now updating some of the information she has about what's happening in the country. And in a few minutes' time, we will be joined by Sebastian Usher, our Middle East analyst, to look at the increasing and escalating conflict between the Houthi group, backed and supported by Iran. The Houthis control part of Yemen, and they are in a fight with Saudi Arabia. A missile launched by the Houthi movement hit a building owned by Saudi Arabia's state oil company Aramco in the eastern city of Dhahran overnight. That's following previous Houthi strikes on Saudi airports. We'll bring you the very latest.
2: BBC News with Neil Nunes. Ukraine says another major Russian attack on its energy infrastructure has left 600,000 people without power. At least six people were killed in the overnight bombardment. President Zelensky has said that for a second night, his forces received no warning of the attacks from its allies. Kyiv has also accused Elon Musk's SpaceX of restricting its Starlink communications network. Mikey Kay is the military analyst for the BBC Security Brief. He says Starlink is vital for Ukrainian defences.
3: The bandwidth of the signal seems to have reduced. And what that means is that when the Ukrainians are trying to fly their drones, first-person view drones that fly at about 160 kilometres an hour, those drones can actually target some form of one-way attack drones from the Russians. And the reports we're getting back from Ukraine is that it's now got a limited bandwidth, allowing the drones only to fly to 60 kilometres an hour, which means obviously they can't catch up with the drones and intercept them.
2: Lawyers for a man accused of blowing up the Nord Stream gas pipelines between Russia and Germany have told a German court that they could be considered a legitimate target. Serhiy Kuznetsov was an officer in the Ukrainian army. He's denied any connection with the explosions. The headquarters of the Saudi oil giant Aramco in Dhahran has reportedly suffered extensive damage after being hit on Tuesday night as the Houthis continue to fire missiles and drones from Yemen. More from Sebastian Usher.
4: This is another sign of how Saudi Arabia's position as the economic powerhouse of a region remains vulnerable to the Houthis, who are operating out of a poorest country in the Middle East. Saudis are adapting to a new normal that may last for some time. Several football matches have been postponed, including one involving the team of Cristiano Ronaldo, who won new acclaim by waving a Saudi scarf after a game earlier this week in Yemen. People in the capital Sana'a are bracing for new Saudi airstrikes on Houthi infrastructure, while fierce fighting continues further south for control of the region near the strategic Bab el-Mandeb Strait.
2: U.S. inflation figures suggest the war with Iran is having a larger than expected effect on living costs. The consumer price index rose to 3.7% last month. From New York, here's Michelle Flurry.
5: U.S. inflation rose more than expected in September, driven largely by a sharp increase in petrol prices following the conflict with Iran. Core inflation, which strips out food and energy prices, was 2.6%. The figures may add to concerns at the Federal Reserve that inflation remains above target, keeping it under pressure to raise interest rates again. It's also the final inflation report before the midterm elections, where the cost of living remains a key issue for many voters.
2: This is the latest world news from the BBC. Health officials in Indonesia say they've recorded more than a quarter of a million cases of respiratory problems over the past 2 months as wildfires continue to spread smoke pollution across Southeast Asia. Indonesia's president has ordered additional resources to combat the fires. Police investigating alleged arson say they've identified 9 individuals described as corporate suspects. The United States has lifted sanctions on the head of Venezuela's National Assembly, who's also the brother of the country's Washington-backed interim president. No reason was given for removing Jorge Rodriguez from the sanctions list. He's due to represent the government in U.S.-backed transition talks with Venezuela's political opposition later today. Parts of Albania's education ministry have been set on fire in a second day of student protests demanding better university conditions and job prospects. The increasingly violent demonstrations are part of a wider anti-corruption movement targeting the government of Prime Minister Edi Rama. Here's Emily Lewis.
0: Dozens of protesters wearing gas masks and balaclavas threw rocks and firecrackers through the gates of Albania's education ministry in the capital Tirana. Others pulled up slabs of pavement and hurled them at police, who responded with tear gas and water cannon. Student organisers are demanding lower education costs and more financial aid, but the protests are adding to pressure on the Prime Minister Edi Rama, who for months has been the target of a wider anti-corruption movement.
2: Kenya says a second person has tested positive for Ebola and that he's in hospital under quarantine. Kenya's health ministry said the patient was a close relative of the first person in the country to be registered with Ebola, who had later died. It said the early detection had improved the patient's chances of survival. That's the latest BBC News.
1: You're listening to Outside Source live on the BBC World Service. We want to turn to the escalating conflict between the Houthis of Yemen and Saudi Arabia. The headquarters of the Saudi oil giant Aramco in Dhahran have reportedly suffered extensive damage after being hit on Tuesday night as the Houthis, who control a part of Yemen, continue to fire missiles and drones from the territory they control across the border into Saudi Arabia. Our Middle East analyst is Sebastian Usher. Seb, just last week you and I were talking about a Houthi attack into Riyadh, and you were telling me how deep that reaches from the Houthis into Saudi Arabia. What have we learned from this attack on Aramco?
6: Yeah, well, as I think implicit in your question, this is further. I mean, Dhahran is on the east coast of Saudi Arabia. It's about as far as you can fire, and the accuracy, I guess, to hit a block in the complex of the Aramco headquarters. And Aramco, of course, is the crown jewel in Saudi Arabia's economy. It's absolutely key. Now, we have heard from the energy ministry that there was a fire described as limited. Reuters News Agency has quoted several sources saying that a fire was detected on several floors of this building, but that operations are continuing as normal, but with many people working from home. And I think that's what's happening across a lot of Saudi Arabia at the moment. Schools are working remotely. I mean, we can turn perhaps to look at the situation in Yemen in a moment. The situation in Riyadh, I mean, let's just have a quick a sense of what's happening. And this is the time of year when the big flagship events and the massive entertainment in Riyadh, the Riyadh season, are all rolled out. We've already had a major tennis event has just been cancelled. That's one of the earliest parts of a Riyadh season. I mean, I've been there at this Riyadh season a couple of times, and it is huge. It stretches for about 3 months from now until the end of December into January, and you know, it's a huge draw both inside Saudi Arabia and increasingly outside as well, in the region. So that tournament has been postponed till the end of December. There's a lot of other events, music events, all sorts of sports events that you might be wondering whether they're going to be able to run as well. You would think that with the Houthis showing their capability of hitting Riyadh Airport, of hitting Aramco HQ, if they wanted to, these are places where large numbers of people are gathered at a specific time outdoors on the edge of Riyadh. If the Houthis wanted to hit that and cause major, major casualties, they'd be able to. So one would think there'll be a lot of concern in Saudi Arabia over running this. But, you know, it's one of the absolute keys to the way that MBS, the crown prince, the de facto ruler of Saudi Arabia, Mohammed bin Salman, has sold this new vision of Saudi Arabia, such events as this. So that will have a big impact, I think, psychologically in Saudi Arabia. Some people, some observers, will probably even approve of it if it, you know, is more limited than it usually is. And then there's this huge meeting known as Davos in the desert, which is due to take place at the end of this month. At the moment, it's due to go ahead, but the big ticket participants, heads of companies, leaders of states and so on, heads of state, it looks unlikely that they'll be able to come or that they'll want to come in these circumstances. So, you know, it's not that we're seeing death and destruction in Saudi Arabia, obviously, but we are seeing a big change in the way that it feels. Now, I was just seeing that in the streets of Riyadh, which are normally absolutely rammed, I mean, you can barely move at certain times of day, but they're pretty empty.
1: What are we learning about the state of Saudi Arabia's ability to control its air defences?
6: Well, the questions are just there. They haven't been answered. And the fact that, as I say, Aramco was hit yesterday leaves those questions still open. I mean, the argument that people who kind of speak informally for Saudi Arabia make is that it is a massive country. It has a huge number of very sensitive, very important, very significant targets, economic targets like oil facilities and targets that, you know, relate to its ability to act as a center for business, a center, you know, for the region in its airports, but as I say, also potentially its entertainment that it's building, etc., etc. So, it's extremely rich in those targets. They're spread all over the country. So the argument is, you know, the Saudis, with the limited means that we know that there are, not just in Saudi Arabia, but around the world at the moment, in terms of the supply of the air defences you need to shoot down these missiles, do have issues. And at the moment, I know that the Pakistan has brought in some extra defence, but how much that will be used, how much that will help, it all depends. So those questions really are, I think, probably very concerning for people inside Saudi Arabia. And the Houthis have vowed to continue with similar attacks if the Saudis, if pro-government forces in Yemen continue their attacks. And what we saw yesterday in Sana'a, the capital, which is held by the Houthis, we saw the Saudis trying to inflict the same kind of damage on the Houthis that's been inflicted on them by hitting one of their main oil storage depots in Sana'a. Very significant, very important for them to be able to run their war machine, such as it is, and also trying to hit on the main coastal city of Hodeidah, which is also held by the Houthis. So I think we'll see an upsurge in attacks like that. I think the Saudis trying to target those sites that will hurt the Houthis most and have the most immediate effect. But I don't think it matches what the Houthis are able to do at the moment in Saudi Arabia.
1: Sebastian Usher, our Middle East analyst, many thanks. You're listening to Outside Source. To Ukraine now, at least 600,000 people in the country are without electricity following Russian missile and drone strikes. That's according to Ukraine's president, Volodymyr Zelensky, who is at this moment holding talks in Downing Street with the UK Prime Minister, Andy Burnham. Overnight, Russia carried out another attack on Ukraine's energy infrastructure, hitting facilities in the capital, Kyiv, its surrounding region, and also in the major city of Kharkiv. And US President Donald Trump announced on Sunday that Russia and Ukraine had agreed a ceasefire on strikes in energy infrastructure, effective immediately. Clearly, events on the ground show that that ceasefire on energy has not amounted to anything. We've been hearing from people in Ukraine.
7: Greetings, everyone. This is Zlada Gromova recording this message from Kyiv, Ukraine, on October the 14th. Tonight, I was woken up by the sound of missile explosions and had to spend the night in the corridor as there was simply no longer enough time to get to the bomb shelter. What was notable about tonight's attack is that apparently our partners had stopped sharing intelligence with us, and as a result, there was no air raid siren warning. It was reported that three major Kyiv power plants were targeted. These are, of course, 100% civilian targets. This is, once again, an act of terror against the civilian population of Ukraine. And this is also part of a broader attempt by Putin to terrorize Ukrainians and freeze us during the winter. This actually happens every winter, and obviously winters get extremely cold in Ukraine. even though we have been through something similar in previous years. Last winter in particular was extremely hard. There were blackouts and homes were left without electricity, heating or water all over Ukraine. What frustrates me most is that vulnerable parts of society are disproportionately affected. The elderly, people with disabilities, internally displaced people, children. The world talks about how resilient Ukrainians are, which is true. But I think not enough is being said about the cost of this resilience and about the fact that not everyone will survive this winter in Ukraine.
1: Well, let's bring in Vitaly Shevchenko from BBC Monitoring. Our contributor there said not everyone will survive the winter. How are people preparing?
8: Well, I think it's a sad fact that people will die probably by the time this program is over. And the number of ways in which Ukraine can protect itself, and I mean both members of the public and the government, it's diminishing. Well, to start with, Russian weapons are getting more sophisticated and capable. The vital parts of the Ukrainian economy, such as the steel industry, have been wiped out. Russian drones, jet-powered drones, are inflicting enormous damage to Ukraine. And now the added factor of grief and tragedy is Donald Trump, who perhaps unsurprisingly, but still shockingly for Ukrainians, has once again appeared to side with Vladimir Putin by lifting sanctions on Russian diesel exports and basically making noises that are extremely critical of Volodymyr Zelensky and positive on Russia. So all of that combined means that Ukraine would have to try really, really hard to survive this winter without losing too many people, honestly. And also, as we see that Europe and European leaders are rushing once again to Zelensky's aid. But the fact is, they don't necessarily have the things that Ukraine needs and only America has, such as intelligence and Starlink.
1: Tell us then about Starlink.
8: Starlink, as the name suggests, relies on satellite communications, which make it possible to have internet connections where nothing else works, places like the front line. And it's useful for a variety of things. As far as the Ukraine military is concerned. Things like if you're launching a drone, there are often no other ways of controlling it, flying it, apart from Starlink. And also if you are trying to intercept Russian Shahed drones, there are often no other ways of intercepting them other than using drones equipped with Starlink. So once that connection goes down, you're stuck. You can't do it. And tragically, people will die.
1: Tell us about who owns Starlink.
8: It's Elon Musk. And over the past few days, he has backed Donald Trump's criticism of Volodymyr Zelensky. Elon Musk has tweeted that Volodymyr Zelensky has gone too far. And that's when this debate about Starlink, that's when it was reignited. Will Elon Musk cut Starlink for Ukraine? And now, I mean, Ukrainian officials are kind of trying to walk a tightrope between upsetting Donald Trump even more and, well, telling the truth that they are struggling to defend themselves because Donald Trump isn't helping them enough. And they're saying that a number of military missions have already been disrupted because of limitations imposed on Starlink comms in Ukraine.
1: There is another story, Vitaly, that I'm sure you're keeping an eye on, one in Hamburg in Germany, involving the blown-up Nord Stream gas pipeline. A Ukrainian man has gone on trial there today, accused of organising the operation to blow it up about 4 years ago. Tell us about the trial.
8: Well, it's a highly sensitive issue for Ukraine, because clearly it, shall I say, had it stood to benefit from a reduction in the amount of Russian fossil fuels being pumped into Germany. What's not been proven yet, what is at the heart of this trial in Germany, is whether this man was acting on orders from the Ukrainian government, from Ukrainian officials, the Ukrainian secret services, and that's what they're looking at right now. Russia, of course, I've been looking at Russian media, and they are using this trial as evidence of how Ukraine is the cause, the main cause of all sorts of problems with fuel prices across the world, which again is a point of view shared by none other than Donald Trump.
1: Vitaly Shevchenko from BBC Monitoring, as always, many thanks. Well, we've been hearing from people in Ukraine about the strikes on the energy sector as winter approaches.
9: Hello, here is Tatiana from Kyiv, Ukraine. Well, as winter is looming ahead, I think all Ukrainians are feeling quite anxious. You do not have to look for the reason for a long time. So today we've had a destructive and extensive attack on our power plants and energy infrastructure. So Russia launched in Kyiv 39 missiles of different types, 120 drones, resulting in about 30 locations being damaged, including combined heat and power plant that are key and necessary for power generation. So regardless of how well you are prepared, you still cannot resist the scale of attacks. We are only in mid-October, but we have already had power cutoffs, problems with water and power supply. From that, you may judge that Russia does not want any energy truce, as stated on multiple occasions in international settings.

0: You're listening to Outside Source live on the BBC World Service. To the United States now, former gang boss Dwayne Kefidi Davis has been sentenced to at least 40 years in prison for orchestrating the 1996 murder of the rapper Tupac Shakur. Our US correspondent Shaima Khalil joins us now. Tell us about the sentencing. Who is he?
1: Kefidi is a former gang member, and he is the uncle of the man that Tupac Shakur, on that night in Las Vegas, had a fight with. There is a now infamous CCTV that has been used in so many documentaries and has been used as evidence in that trial back in August, with Tupac Shakur, his entourage, attacking a young man who we now know is Kefidi's nephew. And what the jury has heard and what the prosecutor has argued is that Kefidi had organized the shooting of Tupac Shakur as revenge. Now, he was never accused of pulling the trigger, but he's been convicted of setting that murder in motion. And what's really crucial about this is that most of the evidence that was used in that case was actually from Kefidi himself. In police interviews, in a memoir that he co-wrote, he placed himself in that white Cadillac on that night from where the shots were fired, and he said that he handed the gun to someone in the back seat. And even though in that 9-day trial in August we heard his lawyer time and time again trying to convince the jury that his client Kefidi is effectively a liar, that he was using this as bravado to sell books, they were convinced that he orchestrated this.
0: Was it not a massive risk for him to write a book boasting of his involvement in a murder? I mean, you think that's a pretty basic risk that went wrong?
1: I think that was the big question that we all had for the lawyer, but also it was a question of these police interviews. Remember, this is a case that has been dormant for 30 years. The family was very emotional yesterday because they had to wait for 30 years to see someone stand trial, get convicted, and get sentenced for that. So there was a lot of, I think, missing parts. There are still a lot of questions about why it took that long. The evidence that the police gathered on Kefidi, it started from 2017 until 2023 when he was arrested. And I think in that time, he felt a little bit of, I don't know, risk-free. He felt a little bit of assurance that maybe this case wasn't going to come to light, and he wrote that book. He himself says that was a stupid thing to do, but it ended up being the evidence that was used against him.
0: It might be, yes, a point of reflection, you might think. And in terms of the person who may have pulled the trigger on Tupac Shakur in 1996, where is that investigation?
1: That investigation is still quite mysterious, I must say, because even though we've got an answer about one person who was in that car, we still don't know. We have theories of whom it might have pulled the trigger, but we don't have a definitive answer about who exactly killed Tupac Shakur, who pulled that trigger. We know that the nephew, the man who was attacked by Tupac Shakur, was in that car, but we actually don't know who killed Tupac Shakur. And I think that also adds to the mystery and the myth of the killing of Tupac, the fact that he was such an iconic rapper, the fact that he had sold millions of records, that he was at the height of his career when all of this happened, and the fact that it took so long to answer one question, which is who masterminded that. But there's still so many unsolved questions about who pulled the trigger, what else happened, and what the motive and what the motive was. And so, yes, we have some answers. I think there was a little bit of relief with the family, who was very, very emotional yesterday. His sister, et cetera, spoke to the judge, asked for the maximum sentence. But there's still so much more. I remember talking to Tupac Shakur's brother, Mopreme Shakur, before the trial. And I said, look, what is justice to you? What do you want to see happen here? Because there's so many things that we still don't know. And he said, I want my brother back. That's what I want. Yeah. He was taken too soon. And he might not get his brother back, but at least someone, after 3 decades, has been sentenced in the role that they played in his murder.
0: And what enduring place now does Tupac Shakur have in U.S. culture?
1: Oh, very much so. He's still a very enduring voice. He's still a very influential voice. And I think the fact that up until now, even younger generations who wouldn't have seen him or who wouldn't have been contemporary to his music when he was alive, still play his music, I think says a lot, because it wasn't just the fact that he was a talented orator and a talented poet and a writer and a successful rapper. I think it was his message, the fact that he had these run-ins with the police at a time when police brutality in the black community was a huge issue, and he brought that to light about social justice for young black people. All of these issues that he has touched on in his music, in his public speaking, in his interviews resonate till today. And of course, the mystery around his death, the fact that he died so young. He was 25. He just turned 25 when he died. All adds to that general persona. So many people right now wouldn't have seen his music when it came out on MTV, but they still think that the message it has resonates.
0: Shaima Khalil, our US correspondent, many thanks for joining us. We're looking up the screens in front of me. I can see live pictures from Rome's Gemelli Hospital. Pope Leo is in the hospital in a special suite, recovering from surgery, 90-minute surgery to remove a portion of his lung. The Vatican says that it expects him to spend a week in the hospital before he returns to the Vatican. This is James Reynolds. Do stay with us here on Outside Source.
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0: 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When I came to work this morning and logged on to the BBC website, the first story I clicked on was this one: why the lonely in China are hiring what's known as temporary children. Stephen McDonnell, our correspondent in Beijing, tells the story of younger people who offer themselves as temporary companions for an elderly generation which is suffering from extreme loneliness. You'll hear Steve's story in a few moments.
3: BBC News with Neil Nunes. Ukraine says another major attack on its energy infrastructure has left 600,000 people without power. Kyiv said it received no warning from allies and accused Elon Musk, SpaceX, of restricting its Starlink communications network. Lawyers for a man accused of blowing up the Nord Stream gas pipelines between Russia and Germany have told a German court they could be considered a legitimate target. The defendant is a former Ukrainian army officer. The headquarters of the Saudi oil giant Aramco has reportedly suffered extensive damage after being hit on Tuesday. Iranian-backed Houthis continue to fire missiles and drones from Yemen into Saudi Arabia. U.S. inflation rose more than expected in September, driven largely by increases in fuel prices, which have surged since the conflict with Iran began. The increase will add to costs of living concerns ahead of November's midterm elections. The U.S. has lifted sanctions on the head of Venezuela's National Assembly, the brother of the country's Washington-backed interim president. No reason was given for removing Jorge Rodriguez's name from the list. Kenya says a second person has tested positive for Ebola and is in hospital under quarantine. The current Bundibugyo strain of Ebola first emerged in the Democratic Republic of Congo, where more than 9,000 cases have been reported. Parts of Albania's Ministry of Education have been set on fire by student protesters demanding better university conditions and job prospects. Petrol bombs were launched at police in the capital, Tirana. and three children have reportedly been found hiding on a cargo vessel that traveled thousands of kilometers from Liberia to Mauritius. Police are investigating how the boys, who claim to be from Ghana, got there. BBC News.
0: You're listening to Outside Source, live from the BBC World Service. One of the reasons we have foreign correspondents in cities like Beijing is to understand the deeper trends of a country, which go well beyond breaking news. And that's what our China correspondent, Stephen McDonnell, has been doing, keeping an eye on the fact that when you look closely at Chinese society, you see loneliness. And you see that loneliness, particularly in an older generation of people who may only have one child. That single child may be living in a different part of the country to earn a wage, leaving a parent, often a surviving parent if the other one has gone, with days spent speaking to no one, with one young older woman saying that she simply spoke to the TV in order to have someone to speak to. Stephen McDonnell has run across new people calling themselves companions who help older people perform tasks or sometimes simply just have a cup of tea with them. This is his report.
4: It's an interesting industry in China and crosses all age groups and people from all different walks of life. But I mean, I'll give you some examples. Obviously, it can happen with more elderly people. Perhaps, you know, their loved ones have passed on, or perhaps their kids have moved away. And in these mega Chinese cities, they can be left alone to, like, unable to do the simplest things, change light bulbs, fix the shower, turn on the air conditioning, what have you. And so, for example, there's this one company that's been set up, and it's a young crew, and they go around to their part of Beijing delivering hot meals. Now, they're just cheap hot meals, but really it's so much more than that. In a funny way, I was talking to one of my colleagues about this today. In a funny way, it's a kind of good excuse to go and visit people, because they might drop off the meal and then just sit down and have a cup of tea and have a yarn. And people, you know, who are isolated in this life, that can be such a good thing, just to have someone to talk to them about their problems. It's not only limited to older people. It could be people of all ages. I'll give you another example, if you like. There's a guy who at Huangshan, which is a famous mountain here, he's an ex-soldier, and he hires himself out to accompany people walking up the mountain. Now, it could be people who don't have friends, you know, who are living a long way from home, and they don't want to have this great experience by themselves. And so he's like a companion for hire to walk up the mountain, take photos of them, listen to their stories. And all of this is part of what's been called the loneliness economy in China, and it's absolutely exploded.
0: In the BBC piece online, they're even called temporary children.
4: Yeah, so in the case of when people are dealing, especially with the elderly, that's what they call themselves. It's like kids for hire or something like that. And one of these people we went and visited, when the team came, you know, she puts his arm around him and she's saying to us, saying to him in front of us, "He's my boy, look at him, here he is, he comes to see me," and sort of pinching him on the cheek and this sort of thing. Now, I mean, interesting thing, so she lives in the far north of Beijing. She has got a son who lives in Beijing. He's in the far south of the city. Effectively, it's 2 hours drive away. So she, you know, she doesn't have anyone to chat with. And recently she's got a bit of a bung knee and so isn't able to move around the way she used to be able to. So this team turns up there, they deliver a meal, and I mean, while we were there, we saw, you know, one of the staff members, apart from having a chat with her, giving the house a bit of a clean, you know, saying, "Is everything okay? Are the curtains all right?" You know, you name it. It's something that I guess it's a product of modern society, especially in places like China, which is, it's just going to get bigger and bigger. I mean, I'll give you another example. I think the examples are the best way to talk about it. There's one woman we met, and her part of the loneliness economy is taking people to hospital. So she Actually, she's a recent graduate of film studies. She wants to be a director. But her own family members have been pretty sick, and this is what got her interested in this. And so now she's basically turned her life over to this sort of new industry where she would take even young people in their 20s to hospital. Now, it could be that it's just, say, someone from a small town has come into Beijing, and the bureaucracy of this huge hospital, especially when you're feeling sick in a place you don't know without any friends, you might feel a bit isolated and miserable going there, and she'll accompany them to see the doctor, say, don't worry, you're going to be all right, here are your x-rays. And I mean, there was another group, she said, it's just people who just feel a bit embarrassed to ask someone, a workmate, maybe they've moved to Beijing for work, like this, again, this could be someone else in their 20s, a new graduate, they don't have any really great friends in Beijing, they don't want to go to the hospital by themselves, and so these medical escorts would go along with them. I mean, in a funny way, it's something sad about it all, that so many people are so lonely, but also something quite cool and reassuring that there is a way out, if you know what I mean. And with the old people, we've had some of the people doing that service saying to us often that they're more elderly clients, they might not even realise there's an easy fix for one of their problems. You know, imagine your bath isn't working, the shower socket or something. Well, in China, that's an easy fix. You just order in a new part, screw it on, and away you go. And that can really make a difference to someone's life.
0: I was struck in your piece, you wrote that one older woman was so lonely she spoke to the TV to try to get company.
4: Yeah, she was, I mean, she's in her 90s, her husband has passed away. Again, her son lives in Beijing, but quite a way away. She not only said that she was so lonely that she would talk to the TV, but she spoke to her son about euthanasia. And he told her, well, look, it's illegal in China. And she said, well, as soon as, if it ever becomes legal, I want to know about it. And she was having a pretty miserable time. She said her sight was really bad. And this team, then, I mean, I think it might be her son found out about this team, started bringing the food over. It's just transformed her life. I mean, one of the young guys who came to visit her when we were there, he noticed that her aircon wasn't on, something as simple as that, because her eyesight's going, and she just couldn't get the aircon going. Well, now he's put some new batteries in, he showed her where it is, it's up and running, and again, like, what, you know, so much more comfortable it can her life be. And because they're coming every day to see her, well, they're fixing up all sorts of little bits and pieces. But like I say, for her, the main thing was the loneliness. And the main gift, I guess, that's being given from these people isn't the food. It's that they'll sit down and have a chat with her. That's what she really likes.
0: Our China correspondent, Stephen McDonald. This is James Reynolds with you on Outside Source, live from the BBC World Service, right here in the heart of our newsroom in central London. Let's take a look at all the sports news with my colleague Maz Faruqi.
5: James, thank you. The television cameras later at the Etihad may be trained on the stands as frequently as on what is being played out on the pitch, with the former Manchester City boss Pep Guardiola confirmed to be attending the European Champions League match this Wednesday against the holders Paris Saint-Germain. Guardiola, of course, led City to the European title back in 2023, but this is his first time back at the club since he stepped down in the closed season, and the first match the men's team have played at home since the club was found guilty of breaching the Premier League's financial rules, a ruling which City have appealed. The City skipper Ruben Dias insists the players are focused on their football at the moment. Elsewhere today, Ukrainian side Shakhtar Donetsk are playing their first home game of the season's competition, but in London at the home of another Premier League team, Chelsea. Here's the Shakhtar CEO Sergei Palkin on the challenges his club are navigating at the moment.
6: Every day when our team go to the pitch, it's much more than football, because behind we have a lot of challenges every day. It's a question of it's a human question, mental question, family's question of our players, academy, and etc. I mean, we have challenges every day, but the most difficult and important challenge, it's uncertainty.
5: Sergei Palkin there. Shakhtar play AEK Athens at Stamford Bridge later.
0: Thanks so much, Tomas, with the sport. We're back here in the newsroom in central London with a question for you. What is it like to discover a shipwreck? Something untouched for centuries, possibly even millennia, lying at the bottom of the sea. We've been having the discussion today. And there's applause for a staff member who is leaving the building. Traditionally, in this newsroom, everyone rises and stands to a staff member who is finishing their job for a last time. We, however, are carrying on here on Outside Source. So let me pick up with the story. We've been having this discussion today after scientists revealed that they have found the world's oldest shipwreck off the coast of southern Turkey. They've dated it by the storage jars the shipwreck was carrying to be about 4,500 years old. This sort of work, as the applause goes on, is known as marine archaeology. So joining me now are three people who can relate to that incredible feeling of discovering something humanity has not seen for hundreds of years. The scientist David Mearns, one of the world's most prolific shipwreck hunters, who most recently discovered the explorer Ernest Shackleton's final ship, the S.Y. Quest, off Newfoundland. Jennifer McKinnon, a marine archaeologist who's made discoveries in the US, Australia, the Pacific Islands, and Europe. And Lauren Tidbury, a maritime archaeologist working in Europe,

0: anyway to find the timbers underneath those ceramics, but they haven't found those. They found the cargo itself. All the wooden remains of the wreck will have slowly eroded away. That would be the sort of the gold standard, really, would be to find remains of the hull itself so we can understand more about ancient seafaring. But I think for this it's about connectivity, and it's about how people were trading, how they were moving around the Mediterranean, what they were moving around the Mediterranean as well. So there's still lots that we can find out.
1: And Jennifer McKinnon, I'll hear about your own discoveries in a moment, but when you hear about a discovery like this, how exciting is it?
2: Thanks so much for having me. It is incredibly exciting. I mean, these are kind of the finds that we're always hoping to hear about, and the fact that maritime archaeologists are still out there looking for these early shipwrecks just sort of demonstrates the importance of the field of study and learning more about our ancient past. And with each discovery and comparison to other sites, we learn so much more.
1: And David Mearns, when school kids grow up here in the United Kingdom, many of them learn about Shackleton. Many of them learn about his travels in the South Atlantic. And you found his final ship. Tell us about that, please.
3: Well, this was a project in collaboration with the Royal Canadian Geographical Society, who were inspired by the recent location of Shackleton's more famous ship, Endurance, which was lost in Antarctica, in which he is best known for saving all of his men. But the quest is really quite important because it was the actual ship that Shackleton died in. And of all his expeditions, he was the only person who actually died under his direct command. So to find his final ship that has that really poignant connection to the man and this final chapter of his life, it was a great, exciting discovery for all of us.
0: What you say, David, and I think that brings a really important point in terms of understanding the historical side, the human side. And I just think that's really great with your work, how you do that in that investigation into the archives as well to tell the human story about the wreck itself.
3: Absolutely. I think, you know, this current discovery is fantastic. And obviously it'll be impossible to connect that to individuals. You can connect it to people who were trading at the time on both ends of it. But really what drives me now in my career is finding shipwrecks that have this human element, that have a narrative to connect to people who were on the ship and connecting it to people today watching what we do.
1: And Jennifer, you're all very serious maritime marine archaeologists and discoverers, but your field also attracts those who might be called treasure hunters. How do you separate the serious scientists from the treasure hunters?
2: Well, I mean, I think that there's a simple separation that divides the two, and one is, you know, science and knowledge for human sake that's shared openly and amongst people, and then the other side, or the flip side of that coin, treasure hunting is typically done, for the benefit of a particular person, where artifacts will be held by them and not necessarily, you know, be accessible to the open public. And so the difference between sort of the monetary gain of treasure hunting versus, you know, the data information that is typically shared widely by archaeologists, that's sort of the separation, the difference.
1: I see. And Lauren, can you describe the process that you engage in as an archaeologist to go to try to find a shipwreck? How does it begin?
0: Yeah, that's a really good question. And actually, there's loads of different ways. So there's finding a wreck by accident, and surprisingly, we do actually find quite a lot by accident. So whether that's someone from the fishing industry that snagged their nets on something and it turns out to be a shipwreck, or in 2014 when we had those really big storms, we worked on a wreck where a sandbank had shifted, and at low water

0: water, these big timbers from a merchant schooner were exposed on the beach. So that was really exciting. But then you also have the wrecks that we're intentionally looking for. So you use a variety of techniques, whether that's marine geophysical survey, archival research, local knowledge, all these different things you bring together to go and intentionally search for a wreck. But then you also, like I said, have those that you find by accident, which are also just as valuable.
1: Yes, and that's one of the remarkable things about working in the Mediterranean and bringing back to this current discovery is I've conducted multiple shipwreck searches in the Med for modern ships, 19th century, 20th century. And every time we are searching the seabed, and we're talking quite deep water, well over 2,000 meters to 4,000 meters, we almost invariably find amphora wrecks, like the one that was discovered off of Turkey. And we call it serendipity. And it could be we're looking for one shipwreck, but we find six in one small area. And so it just sort of shows, and this recent discovery really underlines it, is that there is so much undiscovered around the world. And, you know, while it starts in the archives when you're actually looking for something, there's an awful lot just to be found based on pure discovery.
2: David, what was the first wreck you ever discovered?
1: Well, the first, I'd say, major shipwreck I ever discovered was the Lacona. And that was a basic merchant vessel that was at the heart of a criminal investigation where the charterer of the ship put a time bomb in it and blew it up to collect the insurance monies. And he killed half the crew. So it was a murder insurance fraud investigation on behalf of the Viennese criminal court. So it was quite a remarkable start to my career, particularly as this was a shipwreck at 4,200 meters in the Indian Ocean, so about 500 meters deeper than Titanic, and it really sort of propelled my career in deep water shipwreck investigations.
2: And when we were preparing this item, everyone was fascinated by the idea of shipwrecks. On land, it seems that archaeologists who dig for pieces of ceramics don't quite catch the public imagination. But Jennifer, what is it about ships in the deep ocean, that seems to attract all humans?
3: Well, I think, you know, the Earth's surface is over 70% water, right? And so if we think about our final frontiers next to space, the oceans are our other final frontier, and it's a place where we have great potential to explore and find more sites and science underwater. And then the fact that underwater there's a great capacity for preservation, which means that these shipwrecks are sort of time capsules. And in a way, it's kind of like time travel when you find these sites, because these sites go down and yes, they change over time, but you have a snapshot into the past, which holds all of this information about, you know, what does it take to explore oceans? What if people pack up and leave one shore to go to another to find some place? What do they carry with them? The food stuff, the trade goods, their personal objects that they don't want to leave behind. All of those are left underwater when a ship wrecks. And so that kind of idea of just finding that time capsule and that snapshot in time, I think, is what really drives people to really be fascinated by shipwrecks.
2: And when you do, in that kind of time capsule, find items, what do you do with them, Jennifer?
3: So I'm glad you asked that, because sometimes it's not necessarily about the sort of adrenaline rush or the dopamine hit of discovery. It comes from sitting in a lab and studying the ceramics and the residues and the decoration on the pottery that really tell us more about the complexity of the story and the lives and the people. So, you know, it might take months later after some of the archaeological sciences that we apply to look at residues or, to understand those sort of personal objects and how they're made and how they're used for us to really kind of you know, discover, you know, what that history tells us about past human activity. And so I would say a lot of discoveries are actually made in the lab and in the archives that connect those artifacts to our past.
2: And David, what is it like when you first spot a wreck in the deep?
1: Well, it depends. It can go from quite sober realization that you're looking at the grave site of a lot of men. That was my experience when I found HMS Hood, which is the British battle cruiser lost in the battle with Bismarck, and I knew that when I discovered it, I was looking at the grave site of 1,415 men,
2: including my great uncle.
1: Yes, well, that's a typical thing. Anybody you go back in time and talk to people in Britain, and there's some connection to them. And I've had the total opposite experience in Australia when we found HMAS Sydney. Again, total loss of life, 645 men, touched almost everybody in the country. But it was so lost, people thought it would never be found. And that was a truly exhilarating moment, because we knew that we would be able to tell people where, you know, this famous shipwreck was found, how it was lost, and the mystery surrounding Sydney's loss could finally be answered. And so a lot of it depends at the moment that you actually discover it, and you never really know how you're going to feel until you see that image the first time.
2: I'm sure for many of those families and descendants of the wrecks you find, it is vital to know the place where the ship is at rest. And Lauren Tidbury, do you have a list of wrecks that you'd like to find, or is it more serendipitous than that?
0: Yeah, I think for my role, it's a bit more serendipitous. Well, actually, for me, it is some of those older ones, you know, like this one, this early Bronze Age wreck, those that we don't have the historical records for, but that preserve that organic material that you don't find on land. So for me, it's like the Bronze Age, the Iron Age, or even, you know, the Neolithic or the Mesolithic. You know, we know people were using boats thousands and thousands of years ago. So those really early smaller boats, the log boats or the sewn boats, are the ones that I think could really tell us some fascinating stories about people that we can't uncover through historical research.
2: Jennifer, is there a certain wreck or a certain type of wreck that you would like to find?
3: I can't say as a particular wreck, but the last, I'd say, decade, I've been working with the Defense POW MIA Accounting Agency in the U.S. to locate and recover lost service members that were lost in World War II. And so each time I go on a mission to try and find, you know, an aircraft that has gone down with a crew, that's the one that I'm looking for, and that's the one that's sort of most important, because it's going to bring closure to a family who has been wanting to know where their lost uncle or grandfather or great-grandfather went down during the battle.
2: It has been fascinating to hear all of your experiences discovering ancient wrecks, but also discovering the more modern wrecks whose fate is of such importance to so many people across the world who've wanted answers for so many years. So to scientist David Mearns, to Jennifer McKinnon, marine archaeologist, and to Lauren Tidbury, maritime archaeologist, to all three of you, many thanks for joining us. As I look around here in the newsroom, I continue to see pictures coming into us from across the world, from protests in Europe, and as the sun has set in Rome, of the Gemelli Hospital, where Pope Leo is spending another night in recovery. The Vatican says he may spend a week in the hospital recovering from his surgery. I'm James Reynolds. This has been Outside Source, live on the BBC World Service.
4: Here's your WRP forecast for Thursday. Paris will see a mix of sun and clouds, with a very warm 24 degrees in the afternoon. Bright sunshine and 25 degrees in Normandy. Also sunny all day, with just 23 degrees in Monaco. Have a great day and keep spreading the word around. WRP's fundraiser is still on. Thank you.

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1: Against poor classroom conditions, including old buildings, teacher shortages and overcrowded classrooms, have caused disruption to education across France, as hundreds of lycées had to be closed. Students on the streets of Paris said that they had not achieved anything yet and that stopping now would be a defeat. And Air France has confirmed that it is complying with new Israeli restrictions, limiting who can fly to and over Israel based on their nationality. It's a controversial policy that some experts say could expose the airline to discrimination claims. The new Israeli restrictions, reported by Israeli media and the French investigative publication Mediapart, list 31 Muslim majority countries, including Algeria, Tunisia, and Iran, whose nationals are no longer allowed to fly into Israel's airspace. WRP News, I'm Paul McNally.
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3: Hey guys, my name's Crystal Kenny, and I'm in love with creating. 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
4: Welcome back to the show. Today, we're talking about finding inspiration in the most unexpected places. Have you ever visited Paris? Chances are you have sat in those iconic green chairs in the Luxembourg Gardens. But have you ever stopped to think about the stories those chairs could tell? My guest today is Jimmy Gardner from the New to the Wall Foundation. He's bringing together six artists for a fascinating exhibition called Chaise, the Social Geometry of the Luxembourg Gardens. We're talking about Paris art, human connection, and how something as ordinary as a garden chair can become the starting point for an extraordinary creative project. So welcome to the show, Jimmy and Allard. How are you today?
5: Great. Doing great. Thank you.
4: Happy to have you guys on. I love the project you're working on right now, but I always like to start with where you're from and how you got connected to the art world.
5: I'll start. As we talked before the show, I'm originally from Maryland, lived in DC most of my life, and then 2-3 years ago moved to upstate New York and started in the art world just as really a collector, and, you know, kind of a hobby as doing some art.
4: That's fantastic. And what about you, Allard?
6: So I'm from the Netherlands, and I grew up there mainly, and after a short but decisive career in IT and the corporate world, I decided to, you know, learn and find out where my place is in the world through creativity. And I moved to Barcelona, and since I've been on the move, and I've been a visual artist in the last 20 years, and I mainly work with sound installation and performance, and I've been doing that as much as I can.
4: I love that, from the tech world to being an artist, a little different there.
6: Absolutely.
4: I think that the tech definitely comes into play with sound, though, for sure.
6: Yes.
4: So talk a little bit about what inspired you guys to start the New to the Wall Foundation. What is the mission?
5: So that's, so my wife and I, as I mentioned, Shayna, she's actually back in New York City right now, but we recently got into art. It's probably been about 2 years ago, and it started here in Paris when we started living here more, you know, frequently, and we met a person, Alexandra Windress, and she runs a service in Paris called The Scene Paris, where she curates art tours. And, you know, galleries can be a little bit intimidating. So anyway, you know, long story short, we started our art journey, and we became really fascinated with the relationships that started to build. And so we love meeting these emerging artists. And so we just wanted a way to kind of create an organization that where we could further connect with art and just help artists and build relationships. And that's where kind of New to the Wall started.
4: That's wonderful.
5: And it's New to the Wall, literally, because we are new to the wall. So new collectors.
4: Oh, I like that. I didn't even think about that. New to the wall, literally.
5: Yeah.
4: So talk a little bit about some of the artists you discovered, some of the projects. We're going to talk about your latest project, but let us know what you've been working on.
5: So some of the recent, you know, we started with our first kind of collective piece was a young female French artist named Claire Chesnier. And she does these kind of ethereal ink, large format. And she's amazing. And it was great because like, it was like, that was our first kind of toe in the water. And then we were able to meet her and go to her studio. And we've sensed like whenever we're back in town, we have lunch with her. And so we love to see art as more a relationship, not a transaction. And so it's very authentic. One of our favorite artists, and he's become like a brother to me, is a guy named Cooper Cox. He does kind of like Monet, Van Gogh inspired work. And he just had an incredible show at the Armory. And I literally text with him multiple times a day. It's like we were long lost brothers. And then recently Anushka Merchandani, she's a young, Indian artist in New York. We collected a piece of her work, but, yeah, the relationship is more like she's coming over to see the show now in Paris, right? So those are the special things that we love about collecting art. It's not a transaction to us. It's a relationship.
4: Yeah, and it must be fun to make so many artist friends because obviously artists and creatives are fascinating. So what a
5: Yeah, for sure. Absolutely, for sure.
4: So let's talk about the new project, Chez. And so these are the green chairs in the Luxembourg Gardens. Tell us more about this newest project.
5: Yeah. So, our apartment is in Saint-Sulpice. So I walk to, you know, Luxembourg Gardens in the mornings and have my coffee. And I am completely fascinated that as I walk around in the beauty that is essentially my backyard, you know, so it's like incredible. But I like, as I spent more time there, I mean, obviously the green chairs are iconic, but as I like sat there and watched chairs and as I would walk around the parks and during the day, I became fascinated at how they were grouped, right? You would see a chair off on its own. Then you would see a group of like eight and you would see a group of four and like, and I began to wonder like, how did they get like that? And then as I wondered how they got like that, it kind of struck me that those chairs as they start out every morning in a stack and then get grouped are really a reflection of our humanity and how we group and pair off and then the chairs also had a life of their own. Like, how did they get there? And what do they think of us? And so that was in my head. I'd just been thinking about it. And we were having a drink last year in Paris with Allard and his wife, Annie, and my wife, Shana, and I. And I was telling him, I was like, you know, about this thought I had. And he was like, that's amazing. Like, we should do an art show. And I was like, okay, yeah, sure. Like, let's, it was kind of like a pipe dream. And now here we are 3 weeks away from like me supporting and being an artist and having an art show in the Marais in Paris, like right before Art Basel. So that's how it started.
4: How fantastic. And like, talk a little bit about what goes into planning a show like this. Was it hard to get a space? Was it hard to pull the artists together?
5: I've leaned on Allard for that. So I'll let him jump in here.
4: Yeah.
6: Yes, I'd love to. It was an amazing moment when Jimmy said, oh, sure, I'll support it, lead the way. And Jimmy's been super active in the project, which is amazing for, you know, a benefactor to be that hands-on and helpful creating the show. What we did in the first place is get a space in the Marais. That's a pop-up gallery that's used for exhibitions and fashion. And it's a fantastic little space on 24 Rue Chapon, where we're opening on the 20th for a three-day presentation. And what we did is initially invite artists that we knew were related to this. So Charlotte Temple and Quinn Lewis, they are this year graduates before the summer of Bard College. And they came here, they did their research, they sat in the garden, and we had these long conversations amongst all of us. How does the life of these chairs, you know, develop? What do we think of it? What did they think of us, as Jimmy said? And it became an interesting proposition. And I had done some research before into this piece by William Forsythe, One Flat Thing, that is a certain choreography, very three-dimensional with a grid of, I think, 16 chairs, 16 tables. And then the Ohio State University did a school project where they visualized in many different ways these movements. And so we were initially thinking of the three-dimensionality and the development over time of these different movements of the social behavior of the chairs. And what we chose in the end was a set of four scripts that are being worked through in this exhibition. And the first one is the solitary reader. Then we have a sunbather. We have a lover spat and an encounter, which could be a school class or business meeting. And these four different scenarios, Jimmy did an amazing job as a new artist to interpret this. And he modeled the movement of the chairs through AI modeling and came up with these brilliant sculptures that show how the chairs in these social scripts develop over time, and they become quite a beautiful thing. And Jimmy also added, you know, if the chairs have a life there, what happens if they have a life outside the park? And he 3D printed this 85 or so miniature green chairs and with the QR codes on the bottom, and these are going to start having a viral life throughout Paris from the 6th on in 2 days. And people can log them on our special website that Jimmy also built. It's called lachaiseparisien.com. And we are going to follow how all these chairs have their own lives. The second conversation we had with the artists was about the more philosophical life of the chairs. And we got into deeper and deeper and started to analyze, you know, try to animate the chairs and create some kind of a embodiment within the chairs. And these are different paintings and sculptures. And myself, I'm doing a sound project where I make the chair vibrate to release all the stories that it has collected over time. And it's kind of this idea of all the slow energy, the stories that are in the chairs are then going to come out as an environmental sound piece within the gallery. And yeah, we got some help left and right of people who love the project and jumped in and are helping us with communication and then, you know, the simple things of documenting and catering. And it's been a breeze to work with Jimmy and his foundation in this sense, because it's a real old school hands-on patronage where we have, you know, the best support we can imagine for this project. Two artists have joined halfway the project. Jessica Ann Schwartz, who did synesthetic drawings of the chairs in the Luxembourg Garden in 2023, and she'll be presenting 12 of those drawings in Sumi ink, mica, and walnut ink, and this are wonderful drawings that explain the sound relationships and the environment that the chairs live in the garden. And Wayne Pate from New York, Brooklyn, has created an emblem that represents the integration of the users and the chairs themselves. Altogether, a full group show, and we're super excited to present it on the 20th.
4: Fantastic. And I love how there's so many different mediums. I mean, did you give everyone creative freedom to do whatever they wanted, to interpret how they wanted? Did it surprise you?
6: Well, the idea was that from the very start, we said, this is play. This is, you have to take this exhibition as an opportunity to do something you normally wouldn't, something that is like exciting and something that's outside of your daily routines and ideas. And Quinn, for example, he built entire machines where you hand crank a transparency over painted chair situations with different people in different scenarios, landing in the chairs. And you saw this experiment coming back because of the creative freedom we got from Jimmy. And Jimmy's just like, I want to get to know you guys. I want to just learn what do artists do in a project like this. This is my input. This is what I think. And then fully we're just learning all together about our ideas of, you know, belonging and becoming through these chairs.
4: And Jimmy, did any of the artists surprise you with what they put together?
5: I mean, the kind of installation that Alar just mentioned that Quinn has done, it's like, it's so cool. Like, you know, it's hard to describe. I think there might be some videos that we like shared on Instagram. So that's very cool. And I just think it's cool how it's like the artists have come together, and it's just a varied like potpourri, you know, if you will, of different things. Wayne's emblem, like late in the game, is just, it's just striking. Like I want to, like I've already gotten a tattoo of a French chair years ago, and I want to now get a like tattoo of the emblem that Wayne created. I think it's very cool. I just great. Like Alard said, like I just want this to be fun for people. I mean, this is like, I'm happy to support, you know, I've told all the artists, like any proceeds are theirs. I'm not looking for anything other than just like having fun. This is like, I have no idea how I ended up here, to be frank with you.
4: How fun. I love that you gave him so much freedom to play, as Alard mentioned. And talk about some of the biggest challenges in transforming something so ordinary into an exhibition involving sculpture, painting, drawing, movement, and sound. I mean, what were the challenges there?
6: Go ahead, Jimmy.
5: Go ahead. No, you go ahead. I was going to pass it to you.
6: I think the challenges really aren't in the creative process, but Jimmy, I think about 2 weeks ago, somewhere said like, what if the Parisians think that this is like super ordinary topic to work with these gardens that they're so used to and that are so, you know, ingrained in the landscape, the visual landscape of Paris. I was thinking, yeah, but that's actually the whole idea is that, you know, we take our environment for granted and we stop seeing the beauty in a city that, you know, we live in for 20 years. We stop looking at the facades and at the beautiful monuments because we're getting used to it. And I think that's the exact challenge that we have, to dive into this philosophical meaning of the chairs or what they can represent in their social behavior and how that reflects society, which is the original thought of Jimmy, and then make the ordinary not ordinary again by peeling off that layer and then presenting it in all these different perspectives, which allows the audience to rethink their quotidian, their daily ideas about, you know, the things that are so common for them in the environment. So our main challenge is to, you know, present in a clear and interesting way and make that kind of a flow where the storyline takes you from, oh yeah, I know that chair. That chair is very common to me. I've sat in it many times. I have different behaviors. And then slowly as you go from the front of the gallery towards the back, you get introduced to more and more complex and more interpreted ways of presenting the chairs, and hopefully that allows people to snap out of that, you know, that perspective on the chairs that they're very used to, and to seeing it as a sculpture or a monument where you can express your daily opinions, and it's you know, a tool for social behavior, interaction, for learning, for becoming. And so we are I think mainly thinking hard about how we can present this exhibition and all its elements in a way that snaps people out of the quotidian view, the daily used to view, into, wow, yeah, this is something that you can think about twice and add value to how you see the city and its social life.
5: I think just real quick, like as far as execution, like, yeah, I mean, I think there are little things like we have artists in New York and, you know, it's like getting the things here, right? Little things like you don't think about and framing and stretching and, you know, not obviously completely overcomable, but we've just had such a great, you know, my wife Shannon, she keeps calling it like the family and friends affair because like we're having like for the vernissage, like, Allard's, you know, stepdaughter she's here at a cooking school. So she's helping and her friends are, you know, handing out the wine and the snacks. And Alexander, who I talked about earlier, who's introduced us to art here, her husband, Julian, he's got time. So he's helping us like build the plinths for the install. So it's a really cool, like, again, like family and friends affair that have just made it all enjoyable and quite easy. So
4: I love that everyone's coming together, like you said, and just making this so special. And it was just so organic and easy to do. And I couldn't agree more about getting jaded by the city. I mean, I've lived here for 15 years now and I'm like, oh yeah, the Eiffel Tower, whatever, the chairs. But it's like about bringing back, like, seeing it from a different perspective and thinking about it from a different way. I mean, it's so great that you guys are doing this for people because it's so easy to get jaded in any city.
6: And I also think there is this element that I feel very strongly in Paris, and it seems to be developing, that there's this sense of a village community. People are really, you know, compared to New York especially, more social and more listening to each other, helping each other out. And I think that's becoming clear in this project. Like, everybody who can is just jumping in with whatever they can bring, and it is indeed a big family affair.
4: I love that. That's so beautiful. I agree about the village aspect too. I live in Montmartre. I'm up on the hill in the artist district and we talk to our neighbors. Like, we hang out. It's really cool. So I love that. And talk a little bit about the idea of like creating your own little world by simply moving a chair. What do you think that says about human nature?
5: Well, I'm not sure what it says about human nature, but I feel it's a reflection of our human nature. And to your point before, like you just said, we talk to our neighbors. Like, I think if you were to walk around a park in New York, you generally would see a lot of solitary people, maybe a couple, like chatting if you're in Washington Square Park, because it's like near the college, but generally people sitting solitary on a bench, and that cannot be moved, right? So you don't have that opportunity to like aggregate and, you know, congregate. Whereas here in the Parisian parks, you're given the freedom, right? So it's like, but, you know, there's only the boundary is the outside of the park. And so it's an interesting reflection of humanity, how we do, you know, move those chairs as we're allowed to create a group of two. It might be two chairs where somebody's got their feet up. But yeah, it's an interesting like irony here that, you know, in New York, you can't move things around. Everything's like cemented to the floor, to the ground. So I don't know what it says about our human nature other than reflecting that we're social and this, you know, and we have a geometry that socialness has a geometry. And like Allard said, I come from a tech background too in data. So the layer above the social for me was the data and the vectors of how those chairs moved around the park. And so that's where a lot of this art came from.
4: And yeah, I couldn't agree more. I didn't even think about in New York, you can't move anything. Most cities, you can't move the bench. It's very
5: simple. For sure. Correct. Yeah.
4: And talk a little bit more about how the exhibition explores the relationship between art, public spaces, and human connection. I mean, you briefly touched on that just now, but elaborate a little bit more for us.
5: Yeah, I think Allard's kind of like, he's kind of written a thesis around it. I think it's pretty fascinating. I'll let him.
6: Yeah, so there, you know, there's a long history of where the park originally came from, through one of the king's wives who appropriated it and later became part of the Senate, and it's now literally part of the government, but on a certain moment they started to liberate the chairs, first making them more mobile and then slowly making them for free. And so there's this theories about, you know, how appropriation of public space becomes an act of belonging in the public space. So for example, you would see somebody sit and it makes a little configuration of four chairs, one for himself, one for his bag, one for his feet, one for his coffee cup. And so this kind of a recreation of a living room situation in the park. And that creates a form of like externalizing your private space temporarily into the park. And therefore you take possession, you know, like a graffitiist would do by signing a building. You take possession over public space temporarily, and all things happen in this space. There's interaction, there's conversations, there's things learned through reading. The French love to read their books and have real meetings and talk about real things and disagree and argue. And all this happens in the chairs. I did a project before in Istanbul where in the bathhouses you had this 400-year-old piece of marble in the middle where, you know, whole nations are discussed and politics and wars are planned and solutions are planned. And that's all in that stone, you know, how it rubs into the actual fabric of the stone. And what I believe is that these chairs have collected all these data and are radiating them back into people. So there is this sense of, that collectively the chairs create some kind of a slowness where all this real conversations and real emotions and real ideas and feelings go into the chairs, come back into the chairs, into the users, and hence create a kind of a slow resistance against radical, fast changes in society that might be too hasty to be good for the general audience. So I love to see the chairs together being all kind of mini monuments to slowness and considerateness and how people use those places to exercise the slowness together by, you know, meeting, eating, reading, sunbathing, loving, fighting. And it's a beautiful thing. It's a real social kind of experiment that happens every day again after this chairs have been reset by the park rangers.
4: I love that. It's really beautiful how you put that, and definitely going to change my mind the next time I walk through Luxembourg Gardens just hearing all that. Like, these chairs have seen some stuff. Tell us more about the exhibition, where it is, how people can come and see it, the hours. Tell us everything.
5: Yeah, well, so the exhibition will be going on from October 20th. That's the Vernissage, from 5 to 8. As Allard said, it's at 24 Rue Chapon over in near Marais. And then the next 2 days will be the 21st and 22nd. The gallery will be open from, I think, noon till 8. And we'll have a little bit of a closing party on the Wednesday. And then it goes away and Art Basel pops up. So, it's a short pop-up. We'd love to have anybody. You know, it's in a great area, so I think we'll get a lot of foot traffic. We hope to have on the Vernissage, we hope to have just tons of people spilling out on the sidewalk with glasses of wine. So we'll have photographers and videographers. And I've been so taken with the response we've gotten. Like, I've become, as a collector, you know, I've become, you know, close with some of the galleries in town. And, you know, at first, like Allard said, I didn't know if like kind of the French would think this pedantic but I think just because of the authentic relationships we've created, they're so excited about it, and they're everybody wants to come. So we're very, very excited to see everyone there.
4: I'm excited to see it myself. We will be there. This is going to be fantastic. And talk a little bit about, you know, we're living in a time so much of our attention is directed towards screens. So do you think something as simple as sitting in public gardens could help us reconnect with each other?
5: I mean, I think 100%. We're all so guilty. I mean, the phones have become so like ubiquitous and we're tethered to them. And, you know, we've really got to take a moment to be mindful. And I do sit in the park and I take a moment and tell myself, just look around. Just watch people, watch the, you know, the beauty around you. And I think those are the chairs help us, and it can be a help to us to remind us to just sit, right? Like it's a kind of a form of a meditation, you know, I mean, just sitting can be a meditative. And so, I try to use the park as much as possible to like, I might not be looking around, but it might be reading a newspaper. It's reading something physical. It's touching something physical. So I think the chairs are a great kind of reminder, to just frankly, to just sit and look at the beauty. I mean, the parks here, like I said, I pinch myself that that's the park I get to go walk in every day. So
4: I couldn't agree more. And lastly, what do you hope people feel or think differently about after visiting your exhibition?
5: Just briefly, I mean, like I said before, like just start noticing them, right? Noticing the groupings, noticing like a family sitting there or three students sitting there or a business lunch. Like there is beauty in that park, where as far as foliage and vegetation and flowers, but there's also beauty in just looking at the community and the society and the people sitting there. So that's what I would hope, Elard.
6: It's almost like I play this guessing game with myself. So whenever I go to the park and I see the configurations, I try to imagine like, oh, why are these too close? And then there is a 8 feet away, there's another three, you know, what was going on? Was it a meeting, a presentation? Was somebody learning something here? And you know, it's just great to stimulate your imagination of conversations that have been had, people that had certain experiences there. And again, it's that kind of general idea of slowing down, like hecticizing our lives by taking a moment and think about the social interaction in a city that makes Paris what I think this social village that I start to discover and appreciate more and more.
4: Well, thank you guys so much for bringing this all together. And listeners, if you are in Paris this October, please come check it out. We'll share all the information in the show notes. And Elard and Jimmy, thanks so much for chatting with us today.
5: Thank you so much for having me.
3: 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You can find more information on missparisphoto.com. 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

0: The new film, The Social Reckoning, tells the story of the 2021 Facebook leaks, how the company suppressed information about teen mental health and violence caused by hate speech. The leak rocked the company and launched lawsuits and investigations. Facebook whistleblower Frances Haugen is our guest this week on Day 6.
1: All the hits.
2: Yeah.
1: It's my number one.
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I'm Tom Power. Welcome to Q. When Stacey Tookie was a young dancer, she suffered a pretty bad injury, one that threatened her future in dance, one that maybe even made her feel like her life might be over. So Stacey's now directing a musical about Canada's most famous horse, and she says, and you can probably put this together, there are similarities between the consequences of injury on both horses and dancers. She'll be here to tell you her story. Also, maybe the best Celine Dion story you'll ever hear. Like, Stacey danced for Celine Dion. You won't believe what Celine did to Stacey during one of her shows. It is a beautiful story that's coming up on Q. Plus, the British Columbia supergroup True Mountain Laurel. All that and so much more coming up on Q.

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1: Against poor classroom conditions, including old buildings, teacher shortages and overcrowded classrooms, have caused disruption to education across France, as hundreds of lycées had to be closed. Students on the streets of Paris said that they had not achieved anything yet and that stopping now would be a defeat. And Air France has confirmed that it is complying with new Israeli restrictions, limiting who can fly to and over Israel based on their nationality. It's a controversial policy that some experts say could expose the airline to discrimination claims. The new Israeli restrictions, reported by Israeli media and the French investigative publication Mediapart, list 31 Muslim majority countries, including Algeria, Tunisia, and Iran, whose nationals are no longer allowed to fly into Israel's airspace. WRP News, I'm Paul McNally.
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3: You're listening to Q from CBC on public radio in the United States and across North America on Sirius XM 161. I'm Tom Power. All right, so if you wanted a sign that you're not listening to the news anymore, this is it. The first thing I'm going to say to you on the show today is, imagine you're a horse. Seriously, think about it for a second. Imagine you're like a racehorse. Okay, now imagine someone asks you to take what you're imagining and act it out. Act like a racehorse. Not easy. Where would you even start? I mean, you'd probably feel pretty silly. I'll be honest with you. I feel silly even saying it to you, asking you to do it. But that's the challenge facing a group of Canadian dancers in a new musical that's getting a lot of attention. It's called Dancer. It's having its opening night tonight. It tells the against the odds story of one of Canada's sports heroes, Northern Dancer, a horse that was dismissed and looked down upon because he was small and feisty, but went on to become the first Canadian-bred racehorse to win the Kentucky Derby back in 1964.

0: Directing and choreographing this new work is Emmy-nominated Stacey Tookie. Stacey is from Edmonton, Alberta. She's been in dance her whole life. She's danced for Celine Dion, Bette Midler, Justin Timberlake. She also got a lot of attention as the choreographer on So You Think You Can Dance Canada and the U.S. version as well. But back to what I was saying at the top, you know, imagine you're a horse. In this show, it's about a horse. She's not using mechanics or special effects or those large cartoonish horse costumes, you know, with the front and the back. She's asking dancers to embody, to be horses. Stacey Tookie came by our studio in Toronto to talk about dancer, also to tell some great stories about Bette Midler and Celine Dion. Also talked about the physical and mental health challenges that accompany a life in dance. She tells a pretty harrowing story about an injury that almost ended her career before it began. But it's a really fun, honest, candid conversation with Stacey Tookie all about dance. And I think the commitment of any of us to the thing that we love. Here's my conversation with Edmonton, Alberta's Stacey Tookie. How are you?
1: I'm doing great, thanks. How are you?
0: I'm good. You could not have picked a show where it's an easy thing to choreograph. You had to pick a show where a horse is involved. What sold you on this?
1: Well, I like to say that the show picked me from the very first introduction of this project. I was like, this sounds fascinating, challenging, and I'm in. Let's do it. Yeah, it's such a unique project. I think the fact that a lot of the story is told through dance and like contemporary dance, which doesn't happen in a musical often, and then that these dancers are portraying horses and the majesty of horses, it's like, I was like, how am I going to do this? And let's go. That's how I felt about it.
0: Can I tell you that when I first heard about it, and I hope you don't mind me saying this to you, I did imagine the pantomime horse, like the you know, the two halves, and someone has to be the
1: back half.
0: Yeah. I have to say, when I first heard about it, I figured that's what was going on here.
1: Well, exactly. And I think that's the misconception. I was like, we want to do this show without, there's been beautiful things done about horses, you know, with headpieces and puppetry and some comical ones too. But the idea of just the athleticism of bodies moving in space and to portray these animals, yeah, it's definitely different than the back end of a horse, for sure.
0: Thanks be to God. Let me ask you this then, and this may be a bit of a challenge. Given that this is, you know, being heard on radio and podcasting, can you possibly describe for people who haven't seen the show how you portray the horse and the horses?
1: Well, I studied a lot of horse movement. I haven't been able to be in front of so many live horses. I have when I could, but it's just watching video. And the first thing I was fascinated with is what is similar, what are the parallels between horses and dancers, like movement wise, personality wise, a gesture and quality. And for me, it was like the feet, you know, like in the dirt, how they kind of kick them back. It's very much like a dancer, a ballet dancer at the bar, kind of warming up their feet. In dancers, actually, a step called pas de cheval, which means step of the horse. So there's like these little, like for it was me, it was the feet. It was the neck, you know, like the shaking of a head or like the exposing of the neckline. And then it's like, it's really the movement, the sweeping movement and the fact that they can just command so much space. I think those were the things I went off of to start creating the movement.
0: So I haven't seen the show. So you have dancers sort of emulating the movements of the horse, and that's how the audience feels the horse.
1: Well, the dancers are the horses, and our lead Keanu is playing Northern Dancer, and he doesn't sing or speak. But he is on stage the entire show. I think he goes off stage for maybe 30 seconds here or there. And he's in the scenes with the actors and they're responding to him. So his movement, quality, his expression, the way he's holding his physicality, what he's doing is moving the story forward. And he has this emotional journey that we can follow. It's the underdog story. You know, no one wanted him. He had a temperament. He was flirty. He didn't play by the rules, but he was fast and he was strong and he loved to run. So all of these qualities come out in the dancers. And so mostly Keanu, he holds a lot of the acting scenes with the actors. But the dancers as well, we had to develop characters. Like, you are this horse, but it's not only movement. It's like, what kind of personality do you have? So there's a lot of development that went into it. But they are dressed Well, I'm going to let you see the show, but they look like horses without having horse costumes on, if you will.
0: I once spoke to this fellow who played a dog in a play, and he eventually admitted to me that one of the things that he had to get over was feeling a little silly.
1: Yeah.
0: How have those conversations gone with Keanu? I mean, that's a lot for you as a choreographer to have to talk him through.
1: For sure. And I think that's a lot of the play in the creation process. I mean, we've been lucky. Him and I have worked together on this project for 10 years. Off and on, of course, it's never been consistent, but the growth for both of us in the character work and in the getting over the silliness. Like, you have to really make a lot of mistakes before you land on something that's like, ah, that makes sense. That's nuanced enough that we can understand it and it's not silly.
0: Did you know this story at all, the Northern Dancer story? It was new to me.
1: No, Northern Dancer was new to me. And I have a lot of Canadian pride. And once I heard the story, I was like, wow, this is really remarkable. This horse was represented like the hope of an entire nation. At the time, everyone knew of this horse. He ended up in the Canadian, he was the athlete of the year in 1964 as an animal, the only animal that's ever been, you know, the athlete of the year. And since I heard of him, I relate to the story. I relate to the underdogness, the no one thinks that Canadians can, that whole kind of like representation, which I don't really believe in, but it's really the proving everyone wrong, which I think is the heart of the story.
0: Because it's worth mentioning, not only are you a Canadian in these big sort of American and world spaces that we're going to get to in just a second, but you're not even like Toronto, Montreal, Vancouver. I mean, you grew up in Edmonton at your mom's dance studio, Shelley's Dance Studio, which I found out is still open, still going.
1: Yes, she's like 55 years strong. My mom is a force. Yeah.
0: How old were you when you first were brought in there and started dancing?
1: Well, my mom's first dance studio was in the basement of our house. So I was born literally into the dance floor or on the dance floor. So I don't remember life without it. I started dancing probably way too early just because I was around. I was probably like 2.5 when I started like dabbling in it. And I remember being 8 years old and telling my mom, I am going to do this professionally. Like I knew. And now being a mom and having an 11-year-old, I really feel the moment when I was like, Mom, this is what I'm going to do. Like, that was my path. I loved it from the get-go.
0: Do you remember that? Do you remember knowing at 8?
1: I do. And that's really, to me now thinking about it, I'm like, it's one of the memories, like it's a very core memory of me knowing it and telling her and her kind of giggling. But of course, supporting me.
0: What happened that made you do it and say that to her?
1: I think like watching, like I would watch the older dancers and then like, you know, watching, you know, movies or anytime. I never got to watch live theater. I was in Edmonton, you know, there wasn't as much that I was exposed to as far as live performance besides my mom's dancers and what they performed. But I remember seeing a show in Las Vegas called Splash, which is hilarious because it's an older show, obviously. But I just remember thinking, like, people can do this for a living? Like, this can be your job? So, yeah, I don't really know, but it was definitely something just inside of me that I felt really was true. Yeah.
0: Did you love it? Did you love dancing yourself?
1: I loved dancing. I never dreamed of choreographing or I didn't really think anything outside of dancing because dance made me feel the most alive and the most like myself. And I loved that I always felt like I could tell stories better through movement than I ever could through words. So I think it was in a form of expression that I loved early on, which I guess then looking back kind of lends itself to becoming a choreographer and director.
0: You were pretty serious in ballet though for a really long time. Very talented at ballet. You got to pretty high levels in that. You represented Canada overseas on that. Typically, when I've spoken to really high level ballet dancers before in the past, that's the kind of the only thing they do, and it's kind of the only thing they're allowed to do. What I loved reading about you was while you were doing high level ballet, you were also doing baton twirling, Scottish Highland dancing, German dancing, and Chinese dance and tap. What's going on?
1: What's going on there is being the daughter of a dance studio owner. And literally my mom, I will say this, she wanted me to try everything. And you know, she'd be like, a teacher would come up to her and be like, I think you should have a Highland dance at your studio. And she'd go, okay, let's try it. Stacy will take it. And I just loved it all. So it's not a normal upbringing. I'm going to tell you, when I tell even my like friends in the business that I did all that, they're like, there's no way. I'm like, absolutely. I did every style, not every style, but I did a lot of different things growing up.
0: Does it help you out as you get older? You're like, do you ever find yourself in situations where knowing Scottish Highland dance comes in handy?
1: Well, I know whenever I hear a bagpipe, I instantly want to break out in a Highland fling. So I'm fun at parties. I don't know. There's been some, you know, like they have special skills at auditions. They'll be like, well, do you have any special skills? And I remember being at the Bette Midler audition and her saying, do you have any special skills? And some, I was thinking like, do I have any special skills? Because it was pretty normal that I did all these things. So I didn't think they were special. And someone was put up their hand and they started tap dancing. I'm like, that's not special. Everyone tap dances. So I put up my hand and I was like, oh, I can twirl a baton. And she was like, you can? Like, do you have it here? And I was like, and we were actually auditioning at Celine's Theater at the time. So, because it was possibly going to go in there. So I did have my baton for some weird reason. So I twirled baton in front of Bette Midler. That's not what got me ahead at all. But, you know, these random things, I think they're always fun stories. And but I do think that everything informs you, you know, as an artist, as a person, and as a creator. Like, I do think I have a bit of a broader scope on just, you know, I don't know if it's taking risks or trying new things or not labeling myself. I think a lot of time as a dancer and as a creator, you get kind of labeled like, oh, you do Broadway shows or you do contemporary dance or you do film and television. And I feel like my upbringing prepared me to kind of open whatever doors and walk through them and try them out. And I really value that in my experience because it's kept it really interesting and it's kept me learning and growing. And that's really important to me.
0: If I had a loony for every time someone said I baton twirled in front of Bette Midler, I tell you, I'd be a rich man. It's true. I'm Tom Power. This is Q. You're listening to my conversation with Emmy-nominated director and choreographer, Edmonton, Alberta's own Stacy Tookie, who is directing and choreographing this new musical called Dancer, all about the famous Canadian racehorse Northern Dancer, who is the first Canadian-bred racehorse to win the Kentucky Derby. The musical is kind of a triumph over adversity story. Northern Dancer was a smaller horse, a bit stubborn. Stacy has also had to overcome a lot of adversity in her own life. At 17, she was riding high in ballet, representing Canada overseas. And then something devastating happened when Stacy was performing in London in the UK. That's where we pick things up.
1: Yeah. Such a pivotal moment in my life. And as a young artist, I, like you said, was so focused. I trained in all different styles, but ballet was where my heart was. I felt like it was the epitome of professional dance. Like that was elite. And I happened to get a lot of opportunity in it. And so I was at the Adeline Jenny Awards, which is a prestigious competition. And I've been suffering from what I thought was shin splints, you know, which is pain in your shins. And I was working through it for a couple of years. Truthfully, when I got over to London, I was dancing and it was, you know, like a lot of buildings in London, concrete, and I was jumping on point doing a variation. And I got off stage and I went into shock and I said to my ballet teacher, I feel like my legs are bending, like my shin bones feel like they're bending. And she was like, what are you talking about? Long story short, I got rushed home and put in front of a panel of doctors who found out that I not only had stress fractures through both my tibia, but they were like halfway through both of my tibia bones. They almost looked like someone had taken, you know, a bite out of a cookie instead of a little sliver line of a fracture. And the doctors were really amazed that I could even walk, let alone be jumping on point, you know, the day before. And they said, you're so lucky. You could have at any time taken a step and your shin bone could have snapped completely in half. And that's a surgery that ends walking, you know, without a serious limp, let alone dancing. Like you would have had I would have had a pin from my ankle to my knee, connecting my shin bones. So I'm 17 and I've never taken a day off dance. I've danced through every injury I've ever had, huge pain tolerance, work ethic, all the above, and thinking I'm about to embark on my professional career. And the doctor says, you have to take a year off dance. You cannot walk. We don't want to cast your legs because we don't want you to lose your muscle. But you're like in a wheelchair. Like you can't actually be
2: on your legs. You were in a wheelchair for the year?
1: Not for the entire year, but for a part of it. And then learning how to stay off of them. So no activity. Like I was allowed to swim, but I wasn't allowed to be on my legs.
2: What's the mental part of that?
1: Awful. It's depression. Like now I recognize this. This was in the early 90s, so no one was talking about depression. But I was a young girl that everything was going really well, and I was able to overcome so many obstacles that I thought, there is no limit. You know, I'm going to make my dreams come true. And I was a fighter. I still am a fighter. But that moment in time, you're 17, your world is crushed. I watched all my friends go off and do what they were doing. And I felt like I would never catch up, you know? So it was a bottom point for me that luckily I found the strength to go, okay, there's two ways this can go. I can give up completely and crumble into a mess, or I can overcome it and do what I can do. And I started working a lot with just swimming and doing what I can, and mentors, really, teachers and people and friends that were like, you can heal and do this. And I was able to come back.
2: But like, what had to change so that didn't happen again? Like what had to change so you were able to dance?
1: Well, for someone that would dance like, you know, 5 to 8 hours, you know, like a night. Like I just danced so much every day to nothing, to literally feeling like that was my world. Like, you know, when you're young, you have what you know, and that's what I knew. And so it was complete devastation for me. And it looked like in that moment, everyone tells you, you know, it's going to be okay. It's going to be okay, but it does not feel okay. And you never think you're going to get out of it. And it's something that I feel really passionate about, working with young dancers now, being able to be by their side when they're going through something like that and sit with them in the pain and the agony of that.
2: You've been with dancers who have gone through something similar to what you've gone through?
1: Well, not necessarily similar, but it's one of, I run a pre-professional program and I work with young dancers all the time. And that's just part of dance. It's getting injured, you know? It's another thing, bring it back to the show. It's why we relate to these horses, you know?
2: Horses,
1: it's like
2: you
1: feel like you're so replaceable, I guess.
2: And your life can be over. Your life, not quite literally like a horse, but your life can be over if you
1: exactly,
2: get injured.
1: Exactly. And also just learning to take care. Like you have to change everything about how you listen to your body. And that's something that we can ignore when we're young because we think we're invincible. But then you get older, and I've had 7 surgeries in my body. I've had 5 hip surgeries, like 3 total hip replacements, because of pushing my body the way I did. So my shins were only my first kind of sign of paying attention, you know.
2: So after that, are you when you go back to dancing again, are you dancing, not doing 5-8 hours a night? Are you doing an hour? You know, are you cautious?
1: It was a slow entry back in, but then I was lucky. Like the bones did heal. The body's resilient, you know, like it was a very serious injury and I stopped at the right time and I had to listen to my doctors, and I did a drastic change of literally non-weight bearing from all that dancing. So the bones healed and I was able to make a full recovery. But you know, the first few months back into it, you do have to kind of implement it slowly. But then I went off and started my professional career right after that.
2: Were you watching TV in the evenings instead of dancing that year?
1: I was watching TV. I was learning instruments. I was like doing anything to get my mind off of dance.
2: I don't blame you. And you did certainly start your professional career, and what a career it's been, including, as I mentioned, dancing for Justin Timberlake and Michael Bublé, and thank God, baton twirling for Bette Midler, which led to a gig there. And then famously Celine Dion, for many years as part of her Vegas residency. You must have been delighted to see, I don't know, I have friends of mine who have played with people at that level, played music with that people, and I've asked them about them and they go, oh, I never meet them. they're in another room.
1: Yes, exactly.
2: I stand behind them and I wink at them and play bass, but I never see them. So I'm about to ask you about this, Celine, but it's entirely possible that was your, or did you guys get to know each other a little bit? Or?
1: Oh, she was very personable and she treated her dancers like they were family. So we were very close with her and the process, and she was so generous and caring and giving, and unlike any other celebrity I have ever worked for. And I will scream from the top of a mountain how amazing she is.
2: Beautiful.
1: Yeah, it's
2: tell me a story.
1: So nice.
2: Tell me about it. Tell me a story about working on that show.
1: There's just so many stories. One that comes to mind is again, back to injury. I promise I was healthy in my career at some point. During the show, I had sprained my ankle. So I had done a jump and we were on a steel raked stage. So it's kind of on an angle, which is very difficult to dance on. And I was in a new spot and doesn't matter. But I had rolled my ankle and it was very painful. And I kind of finished the routine and I kind of limped off stage. And I happened to be stage left and Celine was coming around she had a quick change and she was coming back on to sing another song. And backstage, she has a little entourage, right? She has like her brother's a stage manager flashing a flashlight, wardrobe's kind of holding her dress, they're fixing her hair. And then she's like this little parade coming around the corner. And I was in the corner, like biting my finger, trying not to scream and make a scene. And she noticed and she kind of, you know, stopped her entourage and she walked over to me. She knelt down. She's like, "Are you okay?" And I was like, "Yeah, I just think I sprained my ankle." She kissed my foot and then went on stage to sing a song. I am not kidding you. I was like, Celine just kissed my ankle, like my sweaty dancer foot. And that's the kind of person she was. Like, she, the real deal through and through. Yeah.
2: Geez, though, not to bring it back to that too much, but that you had an injury that almost took your livelihood away and you were able to come back. What in the name of God went through your head when you saw that she couldn't sing anymore and then came back?
1: I honestly could hardly speak. I mean, I've known from the inside of what she was going through with the syndrome she had, but when I watched the documentary, I was paralyzed with just like sadness, deep, deep sadness. And also like just watching the bravery of sharing her journey and then seeing her standing on the Eiffel Tower singing. I was just like, she, again, too, like the epitome of strength and overcoming obstacles. And I mean, just, I really have no words to explain it. She's a powerful woman and that is just showing how powerful she is.
2: I think you both are. By I think both of you coming back from that is pretty incredible. Canadian, see, tough as nails.
1: See,
0: that's the first part of my conversation with Stacey Tookie, the Edmonton-born choreographer, educator, and director, telling a beautiful and absurd and hilarious story about Celine Dion, and then talking a little bit about Celine's return in Paris. If you want to hear more about Celine Dion's return in Paris, our sister show Commotion was there. 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Coming up, Stacey's going to tell you about how deception and forgery is what led to her job on So You Think You Can Dance, plus music from British Columbia's own True Mountain Laurel. 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
0: I'm Tom Power. You're listening to Q. You're in the middle of my conversation with Stacey Tookie, dancer and choreographer and director from Edmonton, Alberta. She was on So You Think You Can Dance Canada and then So You Think You Can Dance the American Version, which is this massive dance competition show that kind of took over the world. Right now, she's directing and choreographing a new musical called Dancer in Toronto, which is all about the racehorse Northern Dancer, who was the first Canadian-bred racehorse to win the Kentucky Derby. But Stacey's life really changed. It became very visible when she got the choreographing job on So You Think You Can Dance Canada. I thought it was interesting that she hadn't done any professional choreography before she got that gig. And she'll tell you the story. It wouldn't have happened at all without some pretty serious deception and I would say forgery from her husband. That's where we pick things up. Here's Stacey Tookie.
1: You know, it's one of those things that's I like to share because I think everyone thinks that things happen in a certain way and they really just don't, especially I think in all careers. But in my experience, like I said, I was dancing professionally and I always loved creating. I choreographed on students and my friends and anyone I could. And I worked alongside a lot of choreographers as an associate. But I hadn't really done any of my own choreographic work because I wasn't there in my career. And So You Think You Can Dance was on in America and it was coming to Canada. And my mom, of course, having her studio, she told me they called me to see if they could rent my studio for some rehearsal space. I'm like, Mom, that's great. That's going to be great publicity. So happy for Canadian dance. I saw what it's done to dancers in the States. So I'm just so excited. So I tell my husband, well, he was my partner at the time, but I said, So You Think It's Coming to Canada? And he was like, oh, that's awesome. First words out of his mouth. Well, you should choreograph on the show. And I said, he's an actor. And I said, put my hand in his face. And I said, you don't know what you're talking about. That's a dumb idea. And the next day I come home from work and he's like, so, you know, are you going to submit for the show? And I'm like, first of all, I don't know who's casting it. I don't know anything about it. And I'm not a choreographer. About a week later, I came home from work and he said, okay, don't be mad at me. And I said, oh gosh, what? And he handed me a piece of paper from behind his back that he had printed out. And it was a response email that he had sent to the casting director of So You Think You Can Dance Canada, pretending to be me.
0: Pretending to be you, not yes. Saying like I'm her husband.
1: Nope,
0: she's great.
1: No, nope.
0: Pretending. Oh,
1: this
0: good.
1: Is me.
0: So
1: this
0: identity is... theft is what you're telling
1: yes.
0: me about here.
1: Yeah, so basically, right, okay. Yes, I'm totally revealing everything. He loves this story, by the way. To this day, he still loves this story, of course, because it makes him look awesome. He is awesome, by the way. But so he basically wrote this email because he knows me. I was, you know, I'm not super, you know, I don't know who's super confident in themselves at that age, but I basically wouldn't have never done that. And he wrote a letter just saying like, this is kind of what I've done and this is what I'd like to do and sent it off. And sure enough, I got a call a week later from the executive producer and she said, can we, you know, see your reel, you know? And I was like, my reel, my choreographic reel. I don't have a reel. I don't have a body of work yet. But of course we don't say anything. I get to work on a reel. I pulled all my friends together, professional dancers, and I choreographed a bunch of different things, edited it all together, filmed it, edited it. You know how much work that is. Sent it off and was just like, I did that. You know, when you're like, you have to take risks. And I did that. And yeah, I shortly after got a call saying that I was hired on the show. And that's how my choreographic career started. I had never done anything really, truly professionally. And my first time was on national television.
0: And not just in national television. So You Think You Can Dance is like, how many 90-second things do you have to choreograph per episode?
1: Well, it depends on what you're hired for. Like anywhere between one and you can do one and two, sometimes in a group number. But I worked on the American show for 10 years and overlapping with the Canadian show for as long as we had it. I think it was 4 or 5 seasons. I'm not sure. So it was a lot of duets. It was a lot of minute and a half pieces over the span of the time.
0: Did you have one thing you were trying to do in all of them? Like, did you have a North Star? Like, no matter what, I have to do all these different pieces. I've never done this before, but I have to do all these different pieces. As long as they're X, we're okay?
1: Yes, absolutely. And that was, as long as people watching are feeling something, then I'm doing my job. I want them to experience, like, be swept away in 90 seconds to be able to feel something that they can connect to. Now, sometimes they give you a story. Okay, so this story's about this, you know, whatever it might be, the situation between these two people, and that story might connect with them. Sometimes it's about like, I just want them to feel joy or love or feel like they want to like grab the person next to them and like really tell them how much they appreciate them or like, what are the emotions we can evoke through dance? I think is always made me excited. Like, how can I make you feel something that you can't even quite explain why you're feeling it? That's always been my North Star. So if someone walks away and they're like, I was weeping, or oh my gosh, like I felt like I was a part of the piece, or like, it's, for me, it's a visceral experience taking in art. I think for me, that's the magic. And I think it's also what I've always chased as a performer. It never was, I mean, obviously you're building resume and you're getting jobs, but for me, it was like the feeling. And what I mean by like feeling the most alive is like feeling the most range of emotions and human experience. Yeah. And that's really what I love to do through storytelling, through choreography.
2: You mentioned earlier you do some work behind the scenes with dancers and mentoring dancers. Mm-hmm. And we talked a little bit about the physical nature of this work, the risk of injury that can just derail your career entirely, exhaustion. Mm-hmm. How is the mental piece for dancers at that level?
1: It's so interesting that you bring this up because this is what my programming, a huge part of my programming is the wellness component of young dancers that has not been focused on the way it needed to be, at least when I was dancing. And now we're coming around realizing we're in a world that is challenging in so many ways, especially in a mental capacity. And we, since COVID and all the things, it's been a lot of mental health issues are now like coming up. And I've always felt that. I've experienced that myself. So like 10 years ago, I started the Protégé movement, which was dancers 13 and up. And just 6 years ago, I started the Bridge movement, which is a full 2-year pre-professional program for dancers that want to, really step into their careers as like a different option than like a 4-year college program. And a huge component of it that I felt was important to amp up that I didn't think anyone was really doing justice to is the wellness, physical, mental. And so I'm a certified meditation teacher, as well as we have my mindset skills training. We do a lot of work on the self and reflecting and having time to process what it means to deal with rejection, to deal with injury, to deal with the pressure, the judgment that comes with being a physical performer that,
2: Are there challenges to dancers in the mental space that would be unique to them? Like my guess would be perfectionism, maybe some body dysmorphia stuff. Mm-hmm. Like, would there be that sort of stuff?
1: Absolutely. Perfectionism is like one of the number ones. Social comparison to their peers, which also leads to a lot of the body dysmorphia and just really, really hard. We're really hard on ourselves. I think we can be generally, but I think dancers, it's such a physical art and you're staring at a mirror. That's how you train, is by staring at yourself, and as much as, one of the best things you can do, and I do this in my programming, is take the mirrors away. Take the mirrors away, take social media away, take their phones away, and actually get them to tap into themselves without that. Because I feel like everyone needs a space to kind of get messy and, dancers especially, you're in class, you're on stage, you're behind a camera, you're, in an audition. There's not a lot of room for messiness. And I think that's where the growth is. That's where we discover what's missing to support ourselves. So that's the work I love digging into.
2: It's funny because it's such a messy job, though. At the beginning, we were talking about how you have to allow yourself to look stupid to do it, or you have to risk looking like a horse.
1: Yeah.
2: It's like something that most people would laugh and not be able to do. It's funny to me, or it's interesting to me, that there would be such an acceptance of like vulnerability and messiness around that and not the other parts of the life.
1: I think it takes like maturity too, like it's experience. If you think about teenagers or like, just think about the world that we are in right now where everything's posted on social media. Yeah. Everyone's scared to make a mistake or look silly or, there's not a lot of room for vulnerability, I think, for teens. And then you get, dance is being vulnerable. You step onto the stage, you step into the room, you're asked to be demonstrating something. Vulnerability is not knowing what to expect when you go to do something. And that's what we do all day. So I think I've seen, I've been doing this professionally for 30 years and I've seen such a difference in the past 10 years especially, but over those 30 years of how vulnerable, how dancers are not able to be as vulnerable as I really think is helpful to be. Yeah.
2: What is your favorite part of this when you're making dancer, when you're working with all these folks? It's hard, it's long hours, it's stressful, you run risk of physical and mental injury. It's tough. What makes it worthwhile for you?
1: Wow. I think it's the magic of, and it's just, it's so funny. We're just talking about vulnerability and uncertainty. There's something in the magic of the unexpectance of like how things are going to collide in a, let's take Dancer, for example, and we're in this process and it's like, you know, we had our first preview and we're about to do another preview, but like no one knows the behind the scenes that like we've had people out sick and the tech wasn't working and this person, you know, went to the wrong spot and the lighting cue, they, you know, all these things that are going on. But then in all of that, when you see like these two, you know, these two actors having this scene, or you see these dancers flying across the stage and they're like, you know, athletes call it the flow state. I think the dancers mm-hmm. have that too, where you're just like in the zone and you're like locked in, and there's something that feels so alive about it and so present. And going back to meditation, this is what fascinates me about the practice of being present. I think that's what keeps me coming back, is searching for that like beginner's mind, present, like how can we again and again experience something differently? So that didn't really answer your question, but for me,
2: no,
1: it's like,
2: it really did. It really did.
1: Okay.
2: It's the same reason that I hear I sometimes ask people why they drive motorcycles and they say, if it's the only thing that makes me present.
1: Yes. Yes.
2: The quest for presence is a beautiful reason to do anything.
1: Yes.
2: And I'm so glad your mom, without even asking, forced you to dance when you were 2.5 years old. Thanks for coming on. Congratulations.
1: Thank you so much. It was wonderful speaking with you.
2: That was the Emmy-nominated choreographer, director, and educator, Stacey Tookey. Stacey's from Edmonton, Alberta, and is directing and choreographing the new musical Dancer, the story of the first Canadian-bred horse to win the Kentucky Derby. That horse's name was Northern Dancer. That show is having its opening night at the Terminal Theater in Toronto tonight. It's running there until November 1st. I'm Tom Power. You're listening to Q. Coming up, my conversation with Haley and Sam from the band True Mountain Laurel.
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2: I'm Tom Power. You're listening to Q. You might not want to admit this, but are there times you call up a friend and complain about another friend of them? Or like your siblings, like you might call your brother and complain about your sister, or vice versa, right? Or you might complain about your parents to your siblings, or you might complain about your coworkers to another coworker. It's an easy thing to feel bad about. But there are two musicians from Vancouver who wrote a song that might make you think a little differently about it. Haley Blay and Sam Lynch make up the band True Mountain Laurel. Haley and Sam have had like excellent solo careers, songwriters for years. They recently came together as a group. They sound a bit like this.

0: I'm such a big fan of the record. That's True Mountain Laurel and Bird of Prey. Haley Blay and Sam Lynch came by our Toronto studio to talk about the title track from that album. It's called Angel So Bad. A little bit about why they started their band in the first place. And yeah, then they make you think a little differently, maybe, about complaining about your friends. How are you?
1: So good.
2: Really good.
0: Nice to have you here.
1: So happy to be here.
2: Are you kidding?
0: We were talking earlier about how you, Haley said this thing to me when you came in. He said, we're very in sync. And I thought you were maybe, but you really are.
1: Yeah.
2: Proof's in the pudding.
1: I love it.
0: This is really, really beautiful music. I mean, I'm not super surprised given your own individual songs, but it's really gorgeous. How did this, maybe I will just toss it out. How did this happen? How did you come together?
1: It was really fateful. Kind of something we didn't plan and still aren't really planning.
0: Were you friends before?
1: Oh, yeah. Yeah. For years. We've been friends for years.
2: Yeah. I think, you know, we're both from Vancouver and the community is pretty small and we've crossed paths with each other many times over the years. And then I actually played in Haley's band on a tour, a pretty long tour. Mm-hmm. And then here we are.
0: But what's the "and here we are"? Like, what is the what happened that became a real thing?
1: Well, we both were kind of in the middle of starting the writing process of our third albums. And in like the interim of that, we were like both itching to just do a little bit something, shake it up.
2: Yeah.
1: And we went on a little writing retreat to LA together just to do it solo, separately, but stay in a house together. And every night we'd go.
0: That's Los Angeles, by the way.
2: Yeah, that is Los Angeles.
0: Los Angeles.
2: California.
0: Yeah, okay, got it.
1: Yeah. Laurel Canyon, all that good stuff. And we'd come home every night and just be like, that was fun, but God, it's just nice hanging out with you. Like, I feel like we could.
0: You were writing individually.
1: Yeah. And so we said, let's get back to Vancouver and book a week where we stay in your amazing home. That's now I've moved in spiritually. I haunt the house. And let's just do our own writing, co-write. Like, let's do it for fun. No pressure.
2: Yeah.
1: Let's just see what happens. Experiment.
2: Which is just something that neither of us had ever really explored before. Like writing with other people.
0: You're both very, you both write in solitude?
2: Yeah. Generally. Told you.
0: You guys are talking at the same time. It's freaking me out.
2: Told you.
0: But what is this I read, Sam, then about, it was something I was reading about the project that said it was you push one another. It's an opportunity to push one another as songwriters. What does that mean?
2: Totally. I mean, I think we've both experienced that feeling of hitting a wall. And when it's just you with yourself, it's very easy to go, okay, well, I tried today.

0: People who are only listening to this on the air, they won't be able to say that Haley and Sam have also, their hand gestures have also been the same. Their hands have been going in the same direction. The nails are, not even the way your nails are painted the same, but like when Sam's been talking, you've been doing the same hand gestures as she did.
1: No.
0: And then every now and then when she was speaking, you would do this, you'd go, It's very lovely, actually. It's really lovely to see the fondness here.
1: I didn't even realize.
0: You guys are freaking me out. Haley, talk to me a little bit about what the song's about. My understanding is, and I actually want to drill in this a little bit because I really like this idea, that gossip, not which we are taught as children, don't gossip, maybe not all bad.
2: Mm-hmm. Gossip holds communities together.
0: Tell me.
2: Well, isn't that like a fact? Isn't there ancient communities that were like, created and held and supported because people would talk about it, and that's how information was spread. And I think there's a connotation that it's negative, and I think that it's okay to have a safe space where you need to vent to your pal. In our experience, it's really hard to be a perfect person.
1: There is
2: an expectation.
1: There's so much pressure on you as a person existing in the world right now, as an artist, as a woman, to perfectly package your personhood and have it be morally pristine. And
0: perfectly package your personhood and make it morally pristine.
2: Yeah. Five times, now say it again, five times fast.
1: You know, it's
0: what does that mean?
1: Well, I think there is an expectation that I think holds a lot of gravity when you are an artist that's making something and then sharing it publicly, but also just a person that is like, you know, interacting on the internet, and there's this footprint that exists, and there's just the line is so thin where there's this immense pressure to just be perfect and to have every take be just exactly right and to articulate yourself just exactly right and don't upset anybody and don't. And I think, of course, there are it's a spectrum, you know, that exists, and there are extremes that go beyond this. But I think we were just sort of thinking about how, in a very big way and in a very small way, it's like you can't be perfect all the time. It's just so much. And yeah, I think with music as well, I think Haley and I had both had this experience in our solo projects that are both under our own names, where, you know, we're putting out a collection of songs, and the understanding is like, and this is who you are.
0: Yeah, it's a weird thing.
1: You know?
0: It's a weird thing. I've talked about this with mental health professionals.
1: Yeah.
0: It's a weird thing when your job is your name.
1: Totally.
0: Yeah. When the person who has the job has your name.
1: Yes.
0: Like this, you know, I share a name with the person who has my job, but I don't know if I'm with this person.
1: Yeah.
0: You know what I mean?
1: Yeah. So I think in a big sense as well, we were just sort of thinking about that largely when we were writing these songs, and like how this project coming together and writing under this band name and all of that, how these songs feel like true representations of parts of us individually. But I think in writing them under this sort of understanding that they weren't Sam Lynch, they weren't Haley Blay, it allowed us to sort of explore these other parts of ourselves that still exist and did exist, and, you know, but just hold it with a little bit of a lighter touch and explore playfulness and joyfulness and cheekiness and, you know, all of those things that can feel kind of pigeonholing or something like that with your own name.
0: Yeah. I think I know what you mean. Like there's an expectation that used to just be for sort of clergy and politicians, that they lead these completely unimpugned, perfect lives.
1: Yeah.
0: You know what I mean? And any moment they need to be absolutely perfect all the time.
1: Yeah.
0: But strangely, that has, through the internet, that has now been passed on to artists.
1: Yeah.
0: And I would even argue passed on to everybody.
1: Everyone.
0: No matter
1: matter
0: who you are.
1: Yeah.
0: And Haley, I think your point, which I think is well made. I had a friend of mine who went through something like this recently, where kind of the worst case scenario happened to him, where, you know, he and another friend had a falling out, and that friend sort of broke the gossip trust circle. Like, he went around to all the people and was like, he said this about you, he said this about you, he said this about you, he said this about you.
1: Yeah.
0: And I remember talking to that friend about it. We were out for a walk not that long ago, and he said to me, you know, he said, like, it's really actually intimacy. Like, I didn't mean any of that stuff.
1: Sure.
0: I don't mean any of it. It's just a way, it's like, it's a way of showing love to this person
1: safe
0: that
1: space.
0: I trust them to get it out because I don't really
1: 100%.
0: Feel it. And he said that to me. And it was funny this song came around because I was thinking about that, that like the social

0: joy or the social function gossip or talk.
1: Yeah. And if you think about the song, like literally as a narrative, and you want to just like look at it in a little story, I think that it's the voice, the singer, the song, whatever,
2: the narrator,
1: is talking to a trusted source or a partner or someone, and they're saying, just because, like, maybe you view me as a bad person because I'm talking shit, but that's because I view you, like, this isn't an intimacy that I'm welcoming you into. Like, why do you think you need to be touched by an angel so bad? I can be a person for you. I can be a safe person for you. But, like, you're viewing it as a bad thing. And sometimes it's a good thing that someone's trusting you with these secrets.
2: Yeah.
1: Secrets are secrets for a reason.
0: Yeah, and they serve a function in our society, as you said. I think it's a great song.
1: Thank you.
0: It's great music. I'm really excited. I hope there's more music from you guys.
1: Sure is.
0: But I hope there's like continuing music from you guys.
1: I know. We're going to take it day by day. Been doing the entire time.
0: Fine by me. Would you mind saying who you are and introducing the song?
1: Yes, we are True Mountain Laurel.
2: And this is our new song, Angel So Bad.

0: That's True Mountain Laurel, Haley Blay, and Sam Lynch. The song is called Angel So Bad. That's also the name of their record. You can catch them on tour right now. For tickets, visit their website, whoistml.com. That is it for us today. Thank you so much for listening. My name is Tom Power. See you later.
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1: From Feature Story News in London, I'm Simon Gaitan. The trial of a Ukrainian man accused of blowing up the Nord Stream gas pipeline in 2022 has begun in Germany. The explosions cut off the largest source of Russian natural gas to Western Europe in what's considered one of the biggest acts of sabotage in Europe since the Second World War. Defense lawyers of the former Ukrainian army officer on trial in Hamburg have called for the charges to be dismissed. Ukrainian President Volodymyr Zelensky is meeting British Prime Minister Andy Burnham in London on Wednesday, with the UK announcing new air defense missiles and fresh sanctions against Russia. The visit comes after deadly overnight Russian strikes on Ukraine left over 600,000 people without power. At least six people were killed in the third consecutive night of such attacks. Zelensky expressed outrage at Russia's continuing attacks on Ukraine's power grid and oil and gas facilities, despite US President Trump's announced energy ceasefire. Reporter Stuart Smith says while Ukraine says it has stopped targeting Russian energy infrastructure, Moscow has shown no sign of doing the same.
2: President Zelensky says for the past 2 days, Ukraine has refrained from hitting any energy infrastructure in Russia or oil refineries. That doesn't seem to have been reciprocated by Russia, with the foreign minister there saying, "I don't think he, President Zelensky, deserves a break. I don't think that we will buy assurances and promises again." But it's one thing the UK is trying to get to happen, an energy ceasefire that might help Ukraine survive another tough winter.
1: The Vatican says Pope Leo has undergone successful surgery following a lung cancer diagnosis. Specialists will analyse the lung tissue to learn more about the pontiff's risk and whether he needs any further treatment. The Pope will now spend a week without official audiences to rest and recover. The independent football regulator says English football is richer than ever, but most clubs are financially unstable. A new report examining the state of the game says despite football in the country generating £9 billion in revenue last season, 94% of clubs in the top five divisions were loss-making. Chair of the regulator, David Cogan, says the situation is perilous for some teams.
3: 32 clubs are trading with less than 30 days cash cover, and they're therefore dependent on their owners. And if their owners don't pay or they get hit by a bus, or for whatever reason, those clubs are in great peril. So where we have money coming in now and the sun is shining, what we as a regulator are there to do is take some steps to ensure that we are dealing with the financial structural problems in football and dealing with it now before the sun stops shining. And actually, the rich are not just the Premier League in general, it's actually the top six of the Premier League. All the figures we've got in this report show that the gap between the top six, they're drawing away from the rest of the Premier League. So what you've now got in the four divisions, and indeed the fifth division of the National League, there are a series of cliff edges that are getting steeper and steeper and steeper. And what we need to do here is make sure they don't affect competitiveness and at the same time keep the pyramid robust.
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The Kid LAROI will come to Paris and perform at the Bataclan Concert Hall on November 8th. Here is Kid LAROI with one of his hit songs.

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1: Against poor classroom conditions, including old buildings, teacher shortages and overcrowded classrooms, have caused disruption to education across France, as hundreds of lycées had to be closed. Students on the streets of Paris said that they had not achieved anything yet and that stopping now would be a defeat. And Air France has confirmed that it is complying with new Israeli restrictions, limiting who can fly to and over Israel based on their nationality. It's a controversial policy that some experts say could expose the airline to discrimination claims. The new Israeli restrictions, reported by Israeli media and the French investigative publication Mediapart, list 31 Muslim majority countries, including Algeria, Tunisia, and Iran, whose nationals are no longer allowed to fly into Israel's airspace. WRP News, I'm Paul McNally.
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Two political parties in Quebec favor separating from Canada. One declares itself more open and inclusive than the other. So which gets to say who counts as Québécois? Coming up on Ideas. Ideas, an oasis for people who like to think. 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

Here's your WRP forecast for Thursday. Paris will see a mix of sun and clouds with a very warm 24 degrees in the afternoon, bright sunshine and 25 degrees in Normandy. Also sunny all day with just 23 degrees in Monaco. Have a great day and keep spreading the word around. WRP's fundraiser is still on. Thank you.

0: Hi, I'm Chris Howden. In the 80s and 90s, no one was safe from Spy, a satirical magazine known for its sharp and well-researched takedowns of the American elite. Well, this month, to celebrate the 40th anniversary of its founding, the long-defunct publication is sharing stories from its archive featuring one of its favorite targets, a man who now happens to be the President of the United States. That's coming up on As It Happens.
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1: Welcome to NewsHour from the BBC World Service. I'm Rebecca Kesby. Today, why did Elon Musk's Starlink impose restrictions on its network in Ukraine, directly affecting Kiev's battle missions, according to President Zelensky? He says he feels betrayed.
2: It's painful when President Trump chooses one side, not our side, but we are okay that he's in the middle, but if you're in the middle, you have to stay in the middle.
1: Also, a surgeon speaks to us from Gaza, where she says medical supplies are still restricted and children are suffering.
3: It's just how stunted the children are. You know, each 12-year-old looks like they're eight. And I guess that reflects the famine from last year.
1: Plus, award-winning Turkish writer Elif Shafak tells us about her new novel set in 19th century France, how in China you can hire a friend for a chat, and the oldest shipwreck in the world at more than 4,000 years old. First, the news.
4: BBC News with Neil Nunes. Britain's Prime Minister Andy Burnham has promised to speed up the delivery of British-made air defence missiles to Ukraine after what he described as a dark and difficult few days. Speaking alongside the Ukrainian President Volodymyr Zelensky in London, Mr. Burnham said Britain's support for Kyiv would not change.
5: It's clear to the world, again, who the aggressor is in this conflict. However, in these moments, Britain will continue to provide you with whatever support that we can. And today, I'm announcing that we are accelerating the delivery of British-made air defences for you.
4: President Zelensky is trying to shore up support after Donald Trump lifted US sanctions on Russian diesel. Ukraine said it did not get the usual advanced warning from allies over the past two nights of intensive Russian strikes on its energy infrastructure. Thousands of students have stormed the streets of Albania's capital Tirana, setting a government building and two banks alight and demanding the resignation of the Prime Minister Edi Rama. Police responded with water cannon and tear gas to disperse the crowds, who also hurled petrol bombs and set fire to bins. The demonstrators are angry at what they say are poor university conditions, dire job prospects and widespread corruption. This woman was among them.
6: This protest is not only for the students, it's all for the people of Albania. They want better conditions for the faculty, no corruption, they need to study. All the convicts, the people are very angry with this system. They need to change everything.
4: Several high-profile events have been postponed in Saudi Arabia as the Houthis continue to fire drones and missiles from Yemen. A tennis tournament next week in which Novak Djokovic and Carlos Alcaraz were due to play has been put off until the end of December. Three football matches have also been postponed. The acclaimed Irish novelist Sally Rooney says she can no longer sell her books in Britain because of her support for the banned protest group Palestine Action. Thousands of people have been detained for holding signs expressing support for the group, which was proscribed as a terrorist organization last year. Here's our culture editor Katie Russell.
7: The Irish writer, back then when it was proscribed, said she would continue to donate proceeds from her books to the group, and she cancelled a trip to the UK for fear of being arrested. Her publisher is Faber. They have said they can't legally pass on her UK earnings to her as a result of the legislation. She's a hugely successful author. 2.3 million of her books sold here in the UK alone, and she is taking a stand. She says, I am wholly prepared to accept the consequences.
4: World News from the BBC. The charity Human Rights Watch says the military authorities controlling eastern Libya have executed at least 31 people since the end of August following a series of sham trials. It said the secret executions were the first carried out on Libyan territory since 2010, when Muammar Gaddafi was in power. Kenya says a second person has tested positive for Ebola and that he's in hospital under quarantine. The health ministry said the patient was a close relative of the first person in Kenya to be registered with the disease, who later died. The current Bundibugyo type of Ebola first emerged in the Democratic Republic of Congo, where more than 9,000 cases have been reported. Prosecutors in Britain have told a court that the comedian, actor and media personality Russell Brand was a ruthless and manipulative predator at the start of his trial in London. He denies multiple charges of rape, sexual assault and indecent assault. Our correspondent Helena Wilkinson was in court.
0: The prosecutor told the jury the circumstances of the offending were as wide and as varied as the defendant's career. She said that regardless of who the women were and what they said or did, Russell Brand was not deterred. She went on to tell the jury that Russell Brand would be nice when he wanted to be, funny, undoubtedly charming when he wanted something in return, but then demanding, entitled, childlike in his expectation that his every desire should be met.
4: Hundreds of people in Colombia are protesting against the policies of the new right-wing government following a call by labor unions and social movements. Marches are underway in several cities, including Bogota, Medellin, and Cali. Transport has been disrupted. BBC World News.
1: Hello and welcome to NewsHour, live from the BBC World Service in London. I'm Rebecca Kesby. What is going on with the Starlink network that Ukraine depends upon for military and drone operations? It's owned by Elon Musk's SpaceX company, and last night it implemented new speed restrictions at just 100 miles an hour, that's 160 kilometres an hour, which Kyiv said disrupted Ukraine's battlefield missions. So was it deliberate? And if so, why? Starlink is a vital tool in navigation, used by the Ukrainians in operations against Russian positions, but also defensively. It's been a crucial element in enabling Ukraine's interceptors to shoot down Russian drones, even the new jet-propelled drones. Today, Ukraine's President Volodymyr Zelensky has been in London for meetings with the Prime Minister, Andy Burnham. He hasn't given a press conference yet, but in the past couple of hours, he has been speaking to Piers Morgan's Uncensored show online. Morgan asked Mr. Zelensky if he felt betrayed by President Trump's decisions to reach a deal on diesel with Russia and announce an energy ceasefire, which Russia has ignored.
2: Really, yes, really, between us. But it's a little bit more complicated than just my emotions or my feelings. Yes, it depends not on me. I mean, this our country has to survive.
8: When you found out that President Trump had done this deal with Putin 21 days after new sanctions, what was your immediate response to that?
2: It's a pity that we are losing. We are losing strong partner. So this is my opinion. And
8: you think you're losing America?
2: Yeah, but not because of us. We can't be weak. Otherwise, we can't survive. Otherwise, we're not selling our country. Look, guys, it's not about business for us. It's just our life. And this is our country. It's our body. So our home, our children. And this is very important for us. That's why it's painful when President Trump chooses one side, not our side. But we are okay that he's in the middle. But if you're in the middle, you have to stay in the middle.
1: President Zelensky there speaking on Piers Morgan's Uncensored show. Well, we've obviously been trying to get an interview or at least a statement from Starlink or SpaceX or Elon Musk all day. And about an hour ago, Elon Musk issued a statement. He said, Starlink is limited to civilian or defensive activities and cannot be used for offensive military action. Well, over the past couple of days, the air raid warnings in Kyiv have also not sounded ahead of Russian attacks. And last night, there were huge Russian assaults on the country's energy infrastructure. The Ukrainian authorities said at least 600,000 people were without electricity after a whole series of missiles and drone attacks. Four power plants were hit around Kyiv, two in Kharkiv. And all this just a few days after Donald Trump announced an energy ceasefire that neither side seemed to know about. President Zelensky said also that the US had threatened to withhold crucial intelligence if he didn't sign up to the truce. Well, on Monday night, 19-year-old Sophia told us how she was affected when there was no warning ahead of a Russian attack in Kyiv.
9: The day before yesterday, I was just in the bar with my friends when I have heard a big explosion. There were no alarm at all, not on the phone or not the siren on the streets. Yeah, and then after that, I went to underground bar with my friends just to take a breath after that experience.
1: Sophia described what normally happens before an incoming attack.
9: So usually I understand the Western partners of Ukraine sending information about this, like today's evening is high risk of missile attack. We get the few hours before information, but we still don't know which, like, what exactly the time of ballistics will be. Usually, if I'm at my apartment, I just, I live with my mom and I call my mom to go to corridor with me and my dog. I'm taking a tourniquet just in case. I'm taking water and my like phone, and we just wait until explosions will end.
1: It's the experience of one woman who lives in Kyiv, Sophia. She's just 19 years old. So how crucial has Starlink been for Ukrainians, and how reliant are they upon it? Grégoire Rose is with the foreign affairs think tank Chatham House here in London, where he's director for Europe, Russia and Eurasia.
10: Well, they still are relying upon it, very much so. I mean, the controversy now is actually exposing weakness in European defence, mostly because Europe is increasingly it's still relying on Starlink, mostly for drones. So drones that intercept missiles and drones, so intercepting interceptor drones and killing drones. So, you know, what is offensive and the other one is defensive. I think what matters here is that Europe is showing that it is more and more capable of financing the Ukrainian war effort, but still very much dependent on satellites like Starlink. I would also stress something, that there's a broader pattern of attacking satellite communication. There were fires apparently set to communications facilities in Bulgaria with masked men who entered a facility and set it on fire. And the Bulgarian State Agency for National Security has actually warned that further sabotage attempts against critical infrastructure should not be ruled out. So this will go on, but Europe is doing a lot to diversify and develop its own satellite capabilities.
1: Can I just bring you more on the Musk comments? I've just got it here. He says Starshield systems are owned and controlled by the US government. Any limits on speed or usage are decided by the US military and ultimately the President of the United States. Then the line that I read before, Starlink is limited to civilian or defensive activities, cannot be used for offensive military action, and any limits on speed or usage are decided by the US military and ultimately the president.
10: Yeah, of course. I mean, this is clear that there was the last few days were there were lots of twists and turns, simply because although the European Commission, neither the European Commission nor NATO could actually confirm that the Americans had put their intelligence support on hold, it's very probable that they did. And now it's confirmed that they've reinstated it. So just another warning.
1: Grégoire Rose, their director for Europe, Russia and Eurasia at the foreign affairs think tank Chatham House here in London. The questions over the SpaceX-owned Starlink satellites come just days after President Trump reached that agreement with Russian President Vladimir Putin for the release of 300,000 tons of Russian diesel to the American and global marketplace, he said. Ukraine called that a gift to Moscow. So what are they making of all this? In Washington, D.C., my NewsHour colleague James Kumarasamy has just been speaking to the Democratic Party Senator Chris Coons, who sits on the U.S. Senate Foreign Relations Committee.
11: James, I think it's urgent that the United States restore intelligence sharing and public support to Volodymyr Zelensky and the brave fighters of Ukraine. A dozen of us, Republicans and Democrats in the U.S. Senate, have sent an urgent letter to President Trump, calling on him to respect the law, to follow both the law that he recently signed, that my late friend Lindsey Graham worked closely with Dick Blumenthal to get passed the Congress, and the law that was passed unanimously in 2022 blocking Russian oil and gas exports into the United States.
12: So do you believe what is happening now is breaking American law?
11: Yes.
12: Who's responsible for that?
11: The president.
12: Can we dig down a bit into what is happening with these vital Starlink and Starshield satellites? So they are owned by Elon Musk, but operated, we understand, by the Pentagon. Is that how you understand it? Does the buck stop at the Pentagon in the short term for this?
11: Look, I don't have details that I can share with you about exactly what is happening, whether this is a temporary problem or there was a policy decision to throttle the quality and the speed with which Starlink and Starshield are providing real-time data about incoming Russian missiles.
12: So it could be a problem rather than a policy, you think?
11: I think that is possible. But the fact that President Zelensky has publicly called out Elon Musk and President Trump for having laid bare their capital, Kyiv, to Russian attacks last night strongly suggests to me that they have intelligence that backs up that claim.
12: At the moment, we've heard nothing from either SpaceX or the Pentagon. Maybe we will. But if this is not clarified, I wonder if your party, the Democratic Party, takes control of the Senate after next month's midterm elections, would you be thinking about calling senior officials such as the Secretary of Defense, Pete Hegseth, or indeed calling Elon Musk to give evidence about this?
11: Yes. And bluntly, while I am grateful that six Republican senators have joined a very forceful letter denouncing these actions by Trump, it should be every Republican senator. The initial bill blocking any American imports of Russian diesel or gas or oil passed unanimously in 2022. Just a few short years ago, Republicans were clear-eyed that what we were supposed to be doing was defending freedom and defending those who are fighting for freedom against aggression. Look, if there's any Republicans left who consider themselves Reagan Republicans, they should be raising their hand, raising their voice, contributing to this chorus denouncing Trump's actions and urging him to reverse course before it's too late.
12: You might disagree with it, but do you not accept it is possible that President Trump is trying to get the Russians to come to the table and to sign up to some kind of ceasefire or stopping the war by enticing them, by saying, look, this right. diesel deal is something you can have a lot more of if you end the war?
11: Well, first, it's a tiny diesel deal. It would get one day worth of diesel into the world markets and into the United States. And at what cost? Harming our reputation. And Zelensky continues to fight and continues to serve, and Putin continues to attack. Look, President Trump has tried and tried again to literally roll out the red carpet to, as you put it, entice Putin to the negotiating table. Trump has sent his personal envoys, his son-in-law, Jared Kushner, and a New York City real estate developer, Steve Witkoff, over and over to plead with Putin, to offer all sorts of enticements to get him to the table. He's not interested. Putin responds every night with missiles and drones and kills innocent civilians. So at this point, it's stunning to me that anyone can miss the point that Putin has no interest in peace, only in aggression. And as we learned at Munich in 1938, when you appease an aggressor, even one who you thought might be willing to come to the table and make a deal, you simply strengthen him.
1: Democratic Party Senator Chris Coons speaking a couple of hours ago. News just in from Reuters. Romanian naval authority saying crews evacuated a commercial ship which caught fire. It's unclear whether it was hit by drones. That news just coming in from Reuters and the defence minister there in Romania. Coming up later in the programme, the Turkish author Elif Shafak on her new book and the state of freedom of expression and civil liberties in Turkey today.
13: If all the components are broken one by one and you only end up with the ballot box, that system cannot be a democracy. At best, it can be majoritarianism. And from majoritarianism into authoritarianism, it's a very quick fall.
1: More on that to come. Our top headlines this hour. Britain has promised to speed up the delivery of British-made air defence missiles to Ukraine as President Zelensky tries to shore up support from European allies. And violent clashes have taken place in Albania between riot police and protesters demanding better university conditions and the resignation of the Prime Minister. This is Rebecca Kesby with NewsHour live from the BBC. The trial of Russell Brand has begun at Southwark Court here in London. The 51-year-old actor and comedian turned self-proclaimed Christian mystic and YouTube influencer, he was baptised in the River Thames in 2024, stands accused of multiple sexual offences between 1999 and 2009. The BBC's Adina Campbell was in court today and gave us the latest on this high-profile trial, beginning by telling us more about Russell Brand's fame, and some of what she goes on to say is distressing.
14: Well, Russell Brand started off his career as a stand-up comedian, and then he went on to host popular TV shows here in the UK on the BBC and on Channel 4. He then turned to acting and had some big prominent roles in some Hollywood films, including Forgetting Sarah Marshall and Get Him to the Greek. But more recently, he has moved into podcasting, and he is a Christian and talks a lot about his faith, and that's something he actually referred to today before entering court.
1: So now he's facing three counts of rape, three charges of sexual assault, another of indecent assault. This is from six women over a 10-year period, and his trial started today. I guess it was a chance for the prosecution to put forward their case. What are they saying today?
14: Yes, the prosecution in this case opened with their statement to the jury, and Russell Brand was described in court as a sexual predator, a womaniser, and an expert pickup artist who wanted to sleep with 5,000 women in his lifetime. And the lead prosecuting barrister, Real Carmi Jones KC, described the comedian as ruthless and calculating, saying that the circumstances of the offending were as wide and as varied as the defendant's career. Now, we have been hearing a lot more detail about the alleged offences, some of which are too graphic to broadcast, and we're not naming the female complainants because by UK law they do have lifelong anonymity, but we have been hearing a lot more detail about some of these alleged offences. The first alleged rape is said to have taken place in Bournemouth in the south of England during the Labour Party conference back in 1999, and the jury heard that the woman emerged from the bathroom in her hotel room to find Russell Brand partially undressed and prancing around her room before the alleged rape happened. The second alleged offence involved alleged indecent assault relating to a worker at MTV, and she claims that Russell Brand grabbed her and tried to get her to come into the toilets with him. Another allegation of oral rape was also heard in court. That allegedly happened in 2004. The female complainant says that Russell Brand grabbed and squeezed her breasts. So there are six female complainants who have made these allegations. The allegations span a 10-year period between 1999 and 2009, and Russell Brand denies all the charges against him.
1: And Adina, have we heard from any witnesses yet?
14: We haven't got to defence yet, but we have heard from the very first witness in this case, a man called Mark Pinero, who used to live with Russell Brand. He told the court that the comedian would have around two women a week back to their flats for sex, and had seen many situations where he would pick women up. And he told the court that Russell Brand would say all the terrible things he might like or what he might like to do to them. And he added that the girls found that shocking, and they were very surprised to hear someone being so brutally open and honest about how they were sexually.
1: As you say, he denies all the charges. Before the case opened, do we know what else he said or what his PR team have been saying ahead of this court case?
14: Yeah, so since the Metropolitan Police began investigating these allegations around 3 years ago, Russell Brand has always denied any wrongdoing. He has always denied the charges against him. When he arrived in court earlier today, a reporter asked him how he was feeling, and he said that he felt blessed. He also felt concerned but hopeful that this process would lead to good outcomes for everybody.
1: The BBC's Adina Campbell. Next to the discovery of what's thought to be the oldest shipwreck in the world, just off the coast of Kerkova Island in Turkey, archaeologists say they've found multiple clay pots at the site, leading them to think it was a trade ship carrying cargo across the Mediterranean Sea. But the really exciting thing is that they think it's more than 4,000 years old. Can it really be that old? I've been speaking to the man who led the expedition team, Professor Hakan Erniz from Akdin is University.
15: Present dating is 4,700 years to 4,400 years old, and it is the earliest trade shipwreck of the world. It has been found in Kekova Island of Antalya, Turkey.
1: So it seems as if the actual sort of hull of the ship, which I guess would have been wood, hasn't survived over all that time. But what have you found that has survived? Why are you so convinced it was a trade ship?
15: What we have found in the shipwreck is about 30 amphoras from early Bronze Age.
1: So these are little, clay pots?
15: Yes, exactly. And the analysis of clay indicates the Jordan Valley. We are thinking that is the agricultural site, but the harbor were at the Lebanon or Palestine. And they were important to the West, probably Troy or Minos civilizations of Crete Island.
1: Wow, this is absolutely fascinating. So in terms of what was going on at that time, would this be the same sort of time as the Egyptian pyramids were being built?
15: Yeah. At the same time, when we find the shipwreck first, we thought that this is something like 100 or 200 years old because they have flat base. And then when we see a publication related to Egyptian archaeology, some of our colleagues have found similar amphoras with flat base around of Gizeh pyramids and dated as beginning of early Bronze Age and localized as the Levantine coastline. So this is actually very surprised us because when we go back again to the shipwreck, we saw that, yes, our amphoras also, the similar amphoras which found in Egypt.
1: So you do think that this is one of the oldest wrecks in the world, if not the oldest wreck in the world. Are you confident about that?
15: Yes, indeed, because we have enough scientific data to say this dating, and we already have the scientific publication 3 weeks ago in Journal of Maritime Archaeology. But in archaeology, nothing is 100%, by the way. Let's say 1990% is the earliest trade shipwreck of the world.
1: And Professor, I don't know if you've been involved in any of the dives yourself, but I mean, it sounds like a fascinating place to dive and probably also very beautiful, isn't it, around there?
15: In the waters of Antalya is the crystal clear waters. And of course, I am the lead of the underwater excavation and every day we dive. This is my childhood dream, actually. Since 5 years, I really want to do this job. And it is amazing thing because we are the first human who touch these kind of beautiful objects after 1,000 years. Finding the shipwreck is amazing. And when we find the shipwreck, we are always thinking the sailors, the captain of the boat, and the accident moments, and the women who wait for their husbands in the harbor. So this is a really sensitive activity to find new shipwrecks.
1: That's Professor Hakan Erniz there, who's leading the team in the Mediterranean Sea to see what else they can uncover with that 4,000-year-old shipwreck.
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17: 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From our team of volunteers that produce great local shows and from our board members, thank you very much.
1: Still to come, a British orthopaedic surgeon currently supporting medics in Gaza tells us there isn't enough basic medical equipment, including dressings. She says people are still coming into the hospital with fresh gunshot wounds a year after a ceasefire was agreed. Also, we'll head back to the 19th century, France, with Turkish writer Elif Shafak, and feeling lonely, hire a friend. It's a new idea from China. First, the news.
4: BBC News with Neil Nunes. Britain's Prime Minister Andy Burnham has promised to speed up the delivery of British-made air defence missiles after what he called a dark and difficult few days for Ukraine. Kyiv has expressed concern that it did not get advanced warning from allies ahead of a wave of missile strikes coming from Russia. The owner of SpaceX, Elon Musk, says the company's military-grade satellite communications network can only be restricted by the US government. Ukraine has said it experienced problems with access to the system, hampering its defense and drone operations. Several high-profile sports events have been postponed in Saudi Arabia as the Houthis continue to fire drones and missiles from Yemen. A tennis tournament and several top-flight football matches have been delayed. Thousands of students have stormed the streets of Albania's capital Tirana, setting a government building and two banks alight and demanding the resignation of the Prime Minister Edi Rama. Police responded with water cannon and tear gas. The acclaimed Irish novelist Sally Rooney says she can no longer sell her books in Britain because of her support for the banned protest group Palestine Action. Her publisher said current law meant it could not pass on UK earnings to the author. Kenya says a second person has tested positive for Ebola and that he's in hospital under quarantine. Kenya's health ministry said the patient is a close relative of the first person in the country to be registered with Ebola. Prosecutors in Britain have told a court that the comedian, actor and media personality Russell Brand was a ruthless and manipulative predator. He denies multiple charges of rape, sexual assault and indecent assault. BBC World News.
1: Welcome back to NewsHour. Now, when you think of Cyndi Lauper, you probably think of some of her hits like Girls Just Want to Have Fun and Time After Time. But those of a certain generation may also remember her brightly coloured hair and unique outfits. Now Lauper's parting with some of her wardrobe at an auction in New York. It all goes on show later this week, including the eye-catching Alexander McQueen black beaded cape she wore to the Grammys in 2014. The BBC's Francesca Flynn asked Cyndi Lauper why she doesn't want these items anymore.
16: Looking around the way things are in the world, first of all, why are you holding on to this? Second of all, this would be a good time to share, to inspire people again, to remember times that were a little more creative and a little more individualistic, because rock and roll and fashion were always hand in hand, always, always, no matter what anybody tells you. They're looking at the rockers, okay? They always were. And the rockers were looking at fashion. The foundations of how I grew up with music, whether it was Petula Clark, come on, the first time I saw her with a little cap, or Lulu, come on. It, you know, I was a little kid. I looked at them, I was like, all right, I'm in. It was like, meet the Beatles. I met them, I like them, I'm in, you know.

0: connected to sort of new generations via social media. And I think that's a really fascinating concept. How have you found new generations listening to your music, connecting with your fashion?
1: It has to go back and forth. 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

0: I did tour all through England. And I remember my friends saying, well, you're going to tour through England. Now, you just don't expect them to be emotional and, you know, very loud, because that's not them. But when I toured, I could hear them cheering, and I thought there was so much love. I was like, oh my gosh, how wrong can anybody be saying that these people don't have emotional, you know, heart and joy? And it was, I'll never forget it, ever. But I see your true colors
1: shining through. I see your true colors. Cyndi Lauper, the one and only, speaking to the BBC's Francesca Flynn there. You're listening to NewsHour live from the BBC. I'm Rebecca Kesby. It's just over a year since a ceasefire between Hamas and Israel was agreed in Gaza, but still there are regular Israeli airstrikes and other military attacks. More than 1,400 people have been killed in the past year. The humanitarian situation is also still dire. More than 80% of the population, that's around 1.7 million people, are still living in camps for displaced people, tents basically. Conditions are very difficult, particularly with the cold weather approaching. Well, Sarah McMahon is a consultant trauma and orthopaedic surgeon specialising in limb reconstruction at Great Ormond Street Children's Hospital here in London. She's currently helping at Nasser Hospital in Khan Yunis in southern Gaza. And I asked her first to what extent the hospital there is able to function.
2: Well, I think the hospital is functioning. There's an A&E department, there's a trauma department, the theatres are full every day, the beds are full, but it's just very difficult in terms of medical equipment. Particularly, we do orthopaedics, trauma orthopaedics and limb reconstruction, and it's difficult to assemble implants and metalwork that we need to fix fractures and reconstruct lower limbs, which is what we're here to do. You know, everything is short. There are no dressings. There are no screws of the appropriate length. So it's extremely challenging because of the difficulty of getting equipment into the Gaza Strip.
1: So there are still restrictions then on medical aid getting into Gaza?
2: Yeah, there are shipments from various charities which are waiting in Jordan and waiting in Egypt, and the sort of famed waiting, but they're not allowed in. And we're not allowed to bring anything in with us, including not baby bottles, not even medical food or dressings, nothing. We're not allowed to bring anything with us. Otherwise, we'd be turned back at the border. So separate route for equipment, and it's very, very slow to arrive.
1: So really basic medical essential equipment you're having to do without?
2: Yes, yeah.
1: And what kind of injuries are you treating? You mentioned reconstruction surgeries. Are you mostly working on people with older wounds from the worst of the war, or are some of these fresh wounds?
2: Well, we're here as in partnership with the limb reconstruction unit here. So we're doing complex reconstructions from patients who've been blast and shotgun injured earlier, largely, but fresh injuries are arriving every day. So it's not the situation that people think, where it's quiet now. It's not. There are a child was shot and killed on the 9th, a 5-year-old in the street. So it's an ongoing trauma situation, but we are mainly focused day to day on limb reconstruction. And I'm here with a colleague, Alex Briss, who's from the Royal London. That's the largest major trauma centre in Europe. And I'm here from Great Ormond Street, which is complex children's work. And so between us, we are seeing the full spectrum of things that we see at home, but obviously at just much higher intensity with much, much lower resources.
1: So you are receiving patients who have been shot, or there's been airstrikes. Those violent acts are continuing.
2: Yeah, there are quadcopter attacks. Just as we left theatre this evening, a young man came in with both his legs blown off up to the groin. I don't know if he's going to survive. So there are strikes. They call them drones, but I understand they're automated quadcopters. Those are happening. Gunshots are happening. We saw somebody with an open fracture who had a bullet in his arm, which is 2 inches long. Neither us nor our Palestinian colleagues have ever seen anything like it. Injured his nerve and shattered his arm just sitting on the beach. So, yeah.
1: Goodness me. So These injuries that you're describing, these fresh injuries, but also the older ones, are incredibly complex, aren't they? And the treatment that you would want to give, certainly a child, but anybody with those sorts of injuries, is going to be multi-layered. It's going to be sort of very modern kind of medicine. How are you managing to do that in these circumstances?
2: Well, we're using a lot of the Elizarov technique, which is external circular fixators. And there's been a long-running partnership between our organization, which is based out of King's Hospital, and the colleagues here. There's been fellowships backwards and forwards. So it's a sort of mentoring arrangement, and they're very skilled in the use of this technique. And we do get equipment in, but just, you know, it's just sparse. But we're doing very complex reconstructions, bone transport, you know, regrowing bone, dealing with nerve injuries, dealing with infection. So there's all of that. And then on my side, there's also the full spectrum of children's conditions, which have been largely untreated for 3 or 4 years, you know, from developmental dysplasia of the hip and club foot and horrible deformities and congenital illnesses. It's all here and all kind of arriving because we're here. Yeah, and children who have been shot. That's the most difficult thing to see.
1: Yes, and that's still happening.
2: Yeah, young children. And another aspect which is difficult emotionally to see, which is sort of surprising, because it's just how stunted the children are. You know, each 12-year-old looks like they're 8. And I guess that reflects the famine from last year.
1: Yeah, that must be really difficult to be confronted with that. And you mention the malnutrition, basically, but also you said infections. I should think the kind of surgery you're doing, that is a real problem, isn't it? Because a lot of these people, well, most of these people are living in refugee camps or displaced person camps. The sanitation can't be very good. You mentioned you had medical shortages. Do you have enough antibiotics and things like that to treat these infections?
2: We do have antibiotics. We don't have the full range of antibiotics. We do have painkillers, but again, not the full range. You know, the standard of medicine here is really quite good. It's not like third world medicine, you know, it's like first world medicine with a lack of resources. And the infections, that's because of blast injuries and gunshots. You have huge soft tissue damage and open wounds and ischemia and often a nerve injury or a vessel injury. And then, as you say, people are living in tents. I mean, because we've been here before the war, the emotional shock of coming in and all the way down Beach Road, all of the buildings and the civic life that was there is just obliterated, and it's a city of tents and makeshift shelters, and it is quite shocking. People don't have running water. You know, even in the hospital, we don't have hot water.
1: I can only imagine how the local staff must be coping with this, but also the children that you've been treating. How are they coping with this on a mental, emotional level?
2: Well, it's, you know, there's a language barrier. I would say it's hard for me to say. Some of them are very traumatized. I saw a child whose entire family, 3 generations of his entire family, were killed, apart from the one uncle who brought him, and he was very withdrawn, as you might imagine. But look, the children who come with their parents are sort of, they seem pretty resilient. They're smiling, happy. So, you know, there's a range of how people are coping, I guess, just depend on their individual circumstances.
1: And what about your colleagues? That are their local colleagues?
2: Well, they're managing because they're orthopedic surgeons. They're getting on with things, but they're all talking, you know, they've all lost friends. They've all lost family members. They talk about the hunger last year. You know, people who are quite well off, head of department, standing on the beach waiting for the fisherman to come in and a kilo of fish was $100. Or tomatoes were unaffordably expensive, car engine oil. People have all sold their cars. Mm. So the hardship that people have been through and the trauma is unbelievable. And it's affecting the nursing staff, obviously, in terms of just exhaustion. And there's all practical issues, like they all have to leave because the buses go home at 2 o'clock. You know, transport is a real hazardous thing and a difficult thing in the city. And so there's 2 shifts and there's a sort of big gap in the day when some nurses go home from the early morning shift and then others arrive. It's a grinding situation. But through it all, the colleagues are really just so hospitable, so dignified, so welcoming. But yeah, it's traumatic. I would say burnt out is probably the word.
1: Sarah McMahon there, orthopaedic surgeon specialising in limb reconstruction, especially on children. She's one of those in Gaza with the World Health Organization at the moment, and also an organisation called IDEALS. That's the International Disaster Emergency Assistance with Long-Term Support.

0: Now, even if you live in a city surrounded by other people, you can still find yourself feeling quite lonely and isolated. Often the issue is even more acute for older people. Well, in China, it's become a talking point with its huge conurbations and the fact that many people live far away from their families to find work. This has spawned a new industry, sometimes dubbed the loneliness economy. You can now hire a companion to help out with things in your home or just to have a chat with. From Beijing, our China correspondent Stephen McDonald reports.
1: Riding on Beijing's underground train network is the place you really get a sense of how heaving this city is. There are people everywhere, and yet, in these mega centres of modern life, you can still feel lost and alone. In fact, so many people feel this way that a new loneliness industry has sprung up here to serve their needs.
2: Young lives on the outskirts of Beijing. Her kids and grandkids are also in the city, but they're all busy with their own lives.
3: Loneliness is my biggest difficulty. When I want a conversation, I talk to the TV.
2: Yet now the 91-year-old says her life has turned around because of the support she's getting from a new service. On the day we met Young, she had a visit from Ying Wei. He set up a company which not only delivers meals daily to elderly people in his area, but can also pick up medicine for clients or fix something in the house, and importantly, will sit down for a chat.
4: The elderly treat us like their children, and we treat them like our own parents. We are trying to really understand their needs.

0: People have no one to talk to after work. If they go to the hospital, they go alone and can feel scared or anxious. So they turn to medical escorts like us for company during this time.
1: In China, now you can even hire a hiking companion to talk to for many hours during a trek. A former soldier who goes by the name of Brother Zhou offers this service at the famous mountain Huangshan.
2: Take the many young women who reach out, for instance. They might be afraid to go alone, are looking for a reliable hiking partner, or maybe they just don't have anyone to go with, or they're heartbroken and simply want to clear their heads in the outdoors. I'm the perfect fit for them.
1: Pressure cooker life of China's big cities, with long hours of work and high-rise living, can leave little time for community connections. Those getting into the loneliness industry here think all of this is pointing to many years of even greater demand for what they have to offer.
3: That report from Beijing by our China correspondent Stephen McDonnell. Do stay with us, more to come from NewsHour.

0: We're glad to have you with us on the BBC World Service. In 10 minutes, you can hear the interview with Alexander Utah-Ray, Taiwan's representative to the US.
1: The better prepared we are, the more porcupine, you know, strategy that we're preparing for that is to tell Xi Jinping, to tell the PLA, if you try to come get us, it's going to cost you an arm and a leg.
0: That's followed by our series investigating the disappearance of American journalist Austin Tice.
2: Moments before my meeting, the meeting with the course canceled. I never had a chance to get it again. I did all I could in Syria. I did everything I could think of.
0: And at 23 GMT, World Questions is in Pakistan.
3: We have such a bright young population who are not getting any job opportunities in the country, then this petroleum crisis, and then a government that is not even addressing the issue properly.
0: Now it's back to NewsHour and Rebecca Kesby.
4: Our top story this hour, Ukraine's President Volodymyr Zelensky says he feels betrayed by Donald Trump after the US president reached a deal on diesel with Russia and announced an energy ceasefire, which Moscow has ignored. Democratic Party Senator Chris Coons, who sits on the US Senate Foreign Relations Committee, told us it's vital President Trump throws his support behind Ukraine.
5: I think it's urgent that the United States restore intelligence sharing and public support to Volodymyr Zelensky and the brave fighters of Ukraine. A dozen of us, Republicans and Democrats in the US Senate, have sent an urgent letter to President Trump calling on him to respect the law.
4: Also, Elon Musk has suggested that the US government may be behind the impaired access of Ukrainian weapons to his Starlink internet network, affecting Ukraine's ability to intercept Russian attacks. You're with NewsHour live from the BBC. I'm Rebecca Kesby. Finally, earlier today, the award-winning Turkish writer Elif Shafak came into the NewsHour studio to talk about her new novel, In One Brief Moment, All Eternity. We also spoke about press freedom in Turkey following a dawn raid today on the popular opposition TV channel Halk in Istanbul. But let's start with the book, which picks up on the French writer Gustave Flaubert's 19th century scandalous tale of Madame Bovary, who tragically dies by poisoning in the end. But in this book, Elif Shafak tells Flaubert's own story through the eyes of the women in his life. And I asked her, what triggered that idea?
6: A few years back, I found myself struggling with everything that's happening in the world, to be honest. You know, we live in a time of war, division, polarization, accelerating climate crisis, lots of uncertainties, right? And I found myself asking, what is the meaning of writing a poem, a short story, a novel in a time like this? You know, looking for the perfect synonym when so much is happening outside the door. And that question, and maybe that quest about creativity in a time of crisis, took me straight to the 19th century. You might perhaps agree or disagree with me, but I think in many ways the 19th century is not over yet. You know, so

0: much that has happened in that century of change, revolution, counter-revolution, still matters today. And in the middle of that era of uncertainty and crisis, there lived a beloved novelist, Gustave Flaubert, who, of course, wrote this iconic book, Madame Bovary, and he was regarded as the connoisseur of the female mind. But I wanted to take that premise and turn it upside down and let women tell his story.
1: When you start reading this book, you kind of think, oh, right, this is Madame Bovary's revenge, you know, on Flaubert. But actually, you cast him as such a sympathetic character. He's very sensitive, imaginative. And throughout the book, there's the concept of storytelling and whose perspective the story comes from and how that story is told and the imagination that goes into storytelling. Why did you want to do that?
0: You know, I so appreciate that we're talking about this. In our daily lives, we are all occupying a tiny little corner of the universe, and we're so used to looking at the world through our own filter, our own lenses. But when we read a story for a few hours, for a few days, we journey into the psyche of another person, shift the perspective, and look at the world through completely different eyes. I think that's a very humbling exercise for the ego, for the self, and we need to make that journey as often as we can. In times of crisis, particularly our need for literature, for art, for creativity is all the more urgent. It helps us to connect, to slow down. If I may quickly add this, I think we're living in the age of three A's: anger, anxiety, and AI. There's a lot of existential angst right now. The only difference is some people hide their emotions more than others. That's the only difference. And that in itself is difficult enough. But if this were to become the age of four A's, meaning if apathy were to be added into the equation, I think it would be a much more dangerous world to live in. So why do I love literature so much? Because I think it is the antidote to apathy.
1: You're championed by feminists across Europe. I mean, and you've been very open about your views on why feminism is so important or the role of women and being active in politics. You have sort of got in trouble for some of your views in the past, though, and you were even accused of insulting Turkishness.
0: This is because of a novel that I wrote. It's called The Bastard of Istanbul. And after the book was published, I was put on trial for insulting Turkishness. And the prosecutor back then asked for 3 years in prison. It was a very surreal situation. We have an Article 301 in the Turkish Constitution that protects Turkishness against insults, even though nobody quite knows what that means. This article had been used against journalists and against historians before, but never, ever before against a fiction writer. So it was completely unexpected and unsettling, to be honest. Also, it was a bit surreal because the words of fictional characters were taken out of the book and used as evidence in the courtroom, as a result of which my Turkish lawyer had to defend not only me, but my Armenian-American fictional characters. And during that time, there were groups on the streets, you know, burning EU flags, spitting at my pictures, calling me a traitor. Later on, two other novels of mine, The Gaze and 10 Minutes 38 Seconds in the Strange World, in which I tell the story of a sex worker. These books have been investigated by the prosecutor's office, this time for quote-unquote the crime of obscenity. And to me, it's a bit ironic because as I was writing Flaubert's life, of course, I realized that 175 years ago, he was put on trial for writing Madame Bovary, and he was accused of the crime of obscenity. It was interesting for me to feel these echoes in time.
1: I don't think you've been back to Turkey since this prosecution. Today, there was a major TV station that was raided and shut down, effectively. There was also a protest in the parliament by some opposition MPs. What's your response to that?
0: You know, Turkey is such a beautiful, complicated country. And I think what is happening is really, really heartbreaking. And in many ways, it also shows us how fragile and important democracy is. So Turkey relatively holds regular elections. My point is regular elections, and I have a lot of respect for the ballot box, but that in itself is not enough to sustain a democracy. In addition to the ballot box, we need checks and balances. There should not be a monopoly of power. We need rule of law. We need free, independent, diverse media. It is so important for a democracy, the existence of a free media, but also independent academia, women's rights, minority rights, LGBTQ plus rights. So together with the ballot box, if we have all these components, then we have a healthy ecosystem of democracy. But if all the components are broken one by one, and you only end up with the ballot box, that system cannot be a democracy. At best, it can be majoritarianism, and from majoritarianism into authoritarianism, it's a very quick fall.
2: Turkish author Elif Shafak speaking to us earlier. Quick update before we go on that story from Romania we brought you earlier. Commercial ship anchored in Romanian territorial waters caught fire in the past few hours. The crew evacuated, and the defence minister says it's unclear whether it was hit by a drone. There's an investigation, but it said that it's a series of incidents in the Black Sea underlying the shipping risks near NATO's eastern flank. That news from Reuters in the past hour or so.
3: Here's your WRP forecast for Thursday. Paris will see a mix of sun and clouds with a very warm 24 degrees in the afternoon, bright sunshine and 25 degrees in Normandy. Also sunny all day with just 23 degrees in Monaco. Have a great day and keep spreading the word around. WRP's fundraiser is still on. Thank you.

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1: Against poor classroom conditions, including old buildings, teacher shortages and overcrowded classrooms, have caused disruption to education across France, as hundreds of lycées had to be closed. Students on the streets of Paris said that they had not achieved anything yet and that stopping now would be a defeat. And Air France has confirmed that it is complying with new Israeli restrictions, limiting who can fly to and over Israel based on their nationality. It's a controversial policy that some experts say could expose the airline to discrimination claims. The new Israeli restrictions, reported by Israeli media and the French investigative publication Mediapart, list 31 Muslim majority countries, including Algeria, Tunisia and Iran, whose nationals are no longer allowed to fly into Israel's airspace. WRP News, I'm Paul McNally.
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3: Welcome to Ideas. I'm Nala Ayand. Celebrations at a party for Quebec separatists. They're watching election results come in on October 5th, 2026. Elbow to elbow, they're packed into one of Montreal's most popular nightclubs. At the bar, a rare anglophone is found, and he asks what all the noise is about.
4: Les auditeurs. Est-ce que vous pouvez expliquer le bruit?
5: Pour les, ben en ce moment, on n'était pas sûr qu'Andrés allait gagner et là, il vient d'être élu pour son parti. On est content.
3: We weren't sure André was going to win, explains this supporter. But now he's been declared elected, she says. So we're happy. An outsider stumbling into the space would surely think that it was a victory party. The atmosphere is jubilant, at times ecstatic. But in fact, it's a party for the party that came in last in the popular vote. Quebec Solidaire is the other separatist party of Quebec.
6: Oui, mais moi c'est Laura Fortin. Je suis bénévole pour Québec Solidaire. J'ai aussi enseigné la science politique.
3: A party volunteer explains why she thinks two separatist parties are needed right now.
6: Mais je dirais que la vision de la souveraineté est très différente. Du côté de Québec solidaire, c'est une souveraineté inclusive. Donc en fait,
7: I'd say the vision of sovereignty is very different. For Quebec Solidaire, it's an inclusive sovereignty. It's proposing a constituent assembly where everyone gathers. First Nations, Inuit, Francophones, Anglophones, to decide what kind of Quebec we want. It's sovereignty with social justice. And at the moment, with Parti Québécois, it's not the same vision. That's a more exclusive sovereignty, identitarian, francophone, Québécois, white. With Quebec Solidaire, it is a sovereignty that includes everyone.
3: Note that supporters of the Parti Québécois do not endorse this account of what's separating the separatists. We'll hear their side of the story in a moment. But to focus on the distinction itself, excluding versus including is a tension that rises inevitably. Any nationalist or separatist movement must face it. How to unite a people is also how to separate a people. Where to draw the line with the neighbors. Today on Ideas, we continue our series on separatism in Canada and around the world. Ideas producer Tom Howell is based in Quebec. He's looking into what the separatist cause has to offer newcomers to the province.
8: The party leader is addressing the crowd now. They chant her name all together as one. Ruba. Ruba. Ruba doesn't want this to be all about her, so she starts another chant. C'est possible, c'est possible.
9: C'est possible, c'est possible, c'est possible.
8: It's possible, it's possible.
9: C'est possible.
8: And the crowd is united. Unless you count people like me, who are also here as media, wearing media lanyards around our necks to warn people off before they hug us by accident.
10: si vous vous rappelez, là, il n'y a pas longtemps, il me semble qu'on partait de loin. Mais Colin, on s'est battu.
8: The leader reminds the crowd how not so long ago other people were counting them out. But how did this lot ever fight back and prove them wrong? That gets everyone chanting together again. Ce n'est qu'un début, continuons le combat. It's just the start, let's continue the fight. The slogan of students in Paris, France, 1968. To be a proper Quebec solidarist, it helps to know the right history, or rather the left history. She's saying they were facing a very strong wind from the right, but thank God the Quebec Solidarists were there to show people an alternative to the four flavors of right-wingness offered by the four other parties. We were there to give people hope, she says. And we'll continue to defend an inclusive Quebec, which opens its arms and its heart.
10: On va être là aussi pour bâtir un pays qui ne laisse personne derrière.
8: We'll build a country that leaves no one behind.
10: On va bâtir le pays avec les immigrants dont Gérard Godin parlait comme d'une richesse pour le Québec.
8: And we'll build it with the immigrants, whom Mr. Godin called a richness or a treasure for Quebec. Now, if you don't know that name, Gérard Godin, take note of it, because this reference is pointed at the other separatists.
11: Now a word for my English-speaking friends in Quebec.
8: Crossfade to the party for the victorious Quebec Party, also known as the Parti Québécois, at their Montreal headquarters 6 kilometres away. And here's the new premier-elect, Paul Saint-Pierre Plamondon, with a special message for Anglophones.
11: Many of you right now might be wondering how the Parti Québécois will govern over the next 4 years. I just want to let you know very clearly that I'll be the premier of everyone in Quebec. I've said it earlier in this campaign, but we're all in the same boat, and we share the same future. We have the same interests, and we have before us many challenges and problems that we will solve together, so I'm looking forward to work with you. Maintenant, j'ai aussi préparé un petit mot de...
8: Switching to French, Monsieur Plamondon points out that our people represent only 2% of the speakers in an otherwise entirely English-speaking North America. He's not counting Mexico, among other exceptions.
11: C'est une question de justice et d'équité, mais aussi c'est une question de survie. Et c'est une question de destin pour notre peuple qui ne représente que 2% des locuteurs dans une Amérique du Nord entièrement anglophone.
8: Just like all the other peoples, says Plamondon, we deserve our own country and our own democracy.
11: À rêver et à visualiser ce pays.
8: I continue to dream of this country, he's saying, and like my predecessors and millions of Quebecers, I'm sure our national destiny will come true, be beautiful,
11: que notre destin national se réalisera un jour,
8: and bring meaning to the life of René Lévesque and Jacques Parizeau, among others.
11: La vie de René Lévesque, de Jacques Parizeau et de tant d'autres qui ont servi le Québec avec tous leurs efforts et tout leur cœur. Alors à vous tous et à nous tous.
8: The crowd breaks into the unofficial Quebec anthem, Chants du Pays, People of the Country. It was René Lévesque's favorite song. Monsieur Plamondon points out that the people singing are all young, 18 and 19-year-olds, and he takes a moment to tell these kids to dream big, overcome fear, be yourselves, because life is short. And at this, the crowd breaks into a different song.
11: Soyez vous-même. Soyez vous-même.
8: strange coincidence, the Quebec Solidarity Party has also just broken into Spanish. The people, united, will never be defeated. It's the slogan of Salvador Allende's left-wing movement in Chile in the early 1970s, the one that got elected and then was booted out in a military coup where General Augusto Pinochet seized power. The Solidarists are chanting this because André Fontecilla just gave his acceptance speech after winning his seat. Born in Chile, André fled the Pinochet regime, aged 14. In fact, of the 9 people elected by Quebec Solidaire to the National Assembly this evening, 3 are immigrants. Party leader Ruba Ghazal is one of them. She was born in Beirut, her parents refugees from Palestine. She published a memoir last year called Les gens du pays viennent aussi d'ailleurs. The people of the country also come from elsewhere. The title is a riposte to what she sees as a turn towards anti-immigrant ethno-nationalism by part of Quebec's separatism movement.
12: Je pense que c'est une perte pour ce que j'appellerais la mission de solidarité du Québec.
8: And that same schism between Quebec separatists explains Ruba Ghazal's reference to Gérald Godin.
12: L'immigrant a la chance d'avoir un pied ici et un pied à son pays d'origine.
8: Godin was a poet and politician. After the 1980 referendum in Quebec, he became Minister of Immigration in the Parti Québécois government.
12: Qui en ce sens nous enrichisse.
8: Here, Godin is giving the final speech of his life shortly before he died, saying the immigrant is lucky to have a foot in 2 countries. It enriches him and it enriches us. It's like how in love, the more you give, the more you receive. But we should point out that's not literally Godin, and those weren't literally the words of his last speech in public. That's an actor playing him in a movie that just came out the week before the election in Quebec in October 2026.
13: Oh, Gérald Godin, tu nous manques pendant cette campagne électorale. C'est très, très beau. Ben, merci.
8: Ruba Ghazal took a break from campaigning to go see this movie, along with what seems like every other francophone I've spoken to recently. The film is about the singer Pauline Julien, but Godin plays a big part in it. And over the years, he has come to represent the inclusive face of Quebec separatism. Multicultural, pro-immigration, and hence why Ruba Ghazal name-checked him in her speech and didn't mention this guy.
14: C'est vrai qu'on a été battu.
8: Jacques Parizeau.
14: Au fond, par quoi? Par l'argent puis des votes ethniques.
8: The Parti Québécois leader in 1995 after Quebec voted no to separating. In the rest of Canada, at least, these became his most famous words. It's true that we were beaten, he said, but ultimately, by what? By money and ethnic votes. For anyone wanting to portray Quebec separatism as an ethno-nationalist movement, Parizeau's words have been useful. And on election night in 2026, to have the Parti Québécois leader evoking Parizeau,
11: de Jacques Parizeau et de tant d'autres qui ont servi le Québec,
8: while the Solidaire leader evokes Gérald Godin,
10: les immigrants dont Gérald Godin parlait comme d'une richesse,
8: is a simple indication of the 2 different visions of Quebec independence and of who is Québécois. In fact, arguably, dividing Quebec separatism into a yin and yang this way is a grotesque oversimplification and, on top of that, not fair. Ask someone from the Parti Québécois.
15: Yeah, my name is Aisha Issa. I run for Parti Québécois during this election.
8: Aisha was running in a Montreal riding in a tight 3-way race with the Quebec Liberals and the Solidaire Party. The Liberals ended up taking it by a hair.
15: I'm from West Africa. I came here in Canada in 1992 to study. I was young at that time. I just finished my lycée in Africa, in Ivory Coast.
8: And of all the places in the world to come and live, she chose Quebec.
15: Because it's a French place in North America. That's why I chose to come here in Quebec. My first language that I learned at home was French. In fact, I'm from an ethnic group that's name is Hausa. My parents speak Hausa, and the way we say good morning is Inakwana. Voilà.
8: Did you learn that language too?
15: Oui, if I can pursue in French.
8: Mm-hmm.
15: Oui, donc j'ai appris le Hausa à la maison, avec la famille.
16: Yeah, so I learned Hausa at home with my family. And because Niger is a country that was colonized by France, the official language is French. So I speak French very well, like many people in French-speaking Africa. I also studied in Ivory Coast.
15: Mais j'ai étudié aussi en Côte d'Ivoire.
8: Is the Hausa language more, does it feel more lovely to you because it's from your family history, or how do you feel between the two languages?
16: Actually, I don't ask myself the question. French is the language I used in school, so all my intellectual reasoning is in French. And when I'm with my cousins, my grandparents, it's Hausa.
15: C'est le Hausa, donc automatiquement ça switch, mais
16: it automatically switches. Hausa is my culture. Music, jokes, insults.
15: Les jokes, les insultes. Ça fait partie. La danse.
16: Dance, contemplating the sky, the stars, ciel, the air, the wind.
15: L'air, le vent.
16: That all gets spoken in Hausa.
8: Is there a really good insult in Hausa that you can say, or is they too rude?
15: Yes, actually, my parents raised me without the interdiction of learning insults. And it's a big regret for me because insults are where you master a language. You have to know insults. I think, yes. Because it's some subtleties, because sometimes it's just the way a word is turned that makes the sentence as an insult or not.
8: That's true.
15: Yes. So it's like a grammatical and phonetic use of the language that makes the insult. I found this aspect in Quebecois, because Quebecois people like to laugh. And when I come here, it's something that I found amazing to talk Quebecois, because at the beginning when I came here, I was thinking to speak French, but then I discovered Quebecois and I fell in love with the language and a guy who is Quebecois at Quebec City. And they make room around the table for me in the family, in the extended family. So I even learned to dance with Quebecois. I'm African, so you can imagine. I was thinking that, you know, you have ideas. Maybe they don't dance like us, but I learned to dance set carré, a traditional dance. I think it's something with the Celtic history, maybe you can tell me. But I learned to dance Quebecois dances in Quebec City.
8: For the record, set carré, or square dancing, was imported to Quebec from the United States, where it's believed to have grown out of a mélange of traditions, including English Morris dancing and the French quadrille, along with innovations from African musicians and influences from Celtic music.
15: I learned the language of Quebecois through the music, the family of my boyfriend, through traveling around the territory of Quebec. I went to Gaspésie, Saguenay, Sherbrooke. At that time, I live in Quebec City, so I went. I had a chance to visit Montreal and different parts of Quebec, because after my bachelor, I studied in food and agriculture, so I have also at that moment to discover another aspect of Quebec, rural region of Quebec.
8: Aisha quickly felt a bond with the province's slogan, seen on vehicle license plates.
15: On the car, it's written, Je me souviens. And in my history, in the way I grew up, Je me souviens is something that is important for me. You have to know where you are from. So Je me souviens is something that it's not just remembering. Just the fact of remembering that is important, but it's important to remember everything, the history. And it gave us a perspective of why there is le mouvement indépendantiste in Quebec. What are the struggles of the people from all origin in Quebec to understand, to not forget.
8: Aisha arrived in Quebec 3 years before the 1995 referendum on sovereignty. She immediately sided with the Yes campaign.
15: En fait, comme je viens d'un pays francophone d'Afrique de l'Ouest, l'idée d'être un pays, un peuple qui se gouverne.
16: Coming from a French-speaking country in West Africa, the idea of being a country, a people that governs itself, is already part of my intellectual outlook. Because Niger is a former colony of France, and despite the independence movement in the 60s, there is still like a foreign stranglehold on the economy in many ways.
15: Il y a quand même une mainmise étrangère sur l'économie, sur plusieurs aspects du pays. Donc la notion d'indépendance.
16: The self-determination of a people is something I knew and supported. In Niger, there are several peoples with different languages. There's a language that unites us today, French. So I'm also a francophile.
15: Donc je suis francophile également. Donc quand je suis arrivée au Québec,
16: and when I arrived in Quebec, there were two things. In Niger, I didn't really have a voice as a woman. When I came here, my father said, maybe you should stay, because in Niger, you might not be able to take up your rightful place.
15: Donc quand je suis arrivée ici au Québec, bon, en 95, il y avait la marche des femmes du pain et des roses. Donc je voyais des femmes.
16: When I got to Quebec in 1995, there was the Women's Bread and Roses March. I saw women asserting themselves, like Vivienne Barbeau, who I met during the campaign and who kindly supported me. So already in 1995, there was this sense of discovery and the possibility of being a woman and having a place and a voice in society.
15: Pour moi, c'était le prolongement de cette idée de souveraineté, d'indépendance, d'être chez soi et de contrôler son narratif.
16: The referendum for me was an extension of this idea of sovereignty, of independence, of feeling at home and controlling one's own story and circumstances. So I wasn't an activist. I didn't have the right to vote. But I was a supporter to my friends, the friends of my boyfriend who was Québécois. And I was hoping the yes side would win.
15: Reasons
16: that were my own and that I identified with in Quebec.
8: The night of the referendum, when Jacques Parizeau blamed their defeat on the ethnic votes, Aisha did not feel particularly alienated by his words. Do you remember how you felt hearing that? Was it a big deal?
15: Yeah, it's interesting because for my campaign, it is the wife of Jacques Parizeau who opened my campaign. It's Lisette Lapointe. So we had the discussion about this last sentence of Parizeau at that night. And for me, at that night, I didn't recognize myself in those affirmations of Parizeau because je suis la preuve que ce...
16: I'm the proof this desire for a country isn't linked to ethnicity. It's linked to other things.
15: It's probably linked to other enjeux. Moi, comme je viens de là où je viens, ça fait partie de ma réflexion politique critique.
16: Coming from where I come from, it's part of my political and critical thinking to want a country. And I think at the time, and I had the chance to speak about this with Lisette Lapointe, Mr. Parizeau's words concerned the leaders of Greek, Italian, and Jewish communities who openly protested and encouraged their communities to speak up against the referendum.
15: Malheureusement, qui était étendu à l'ensemble des immigrants.
16: Unfortunately, that got stretched to immigrants in general. It's unfortunate that history has held on to it in this way. Even at the time, I didn't think this statement applied to me. And even less today.
8: I first encountered Aisha via the podcast Suis-je Québécoise? Am I a Quebecer? Her answer to that question, yes. Much more than she feels like a Canadian.
15: From the beginning, when I came here, the first thing I saw is that Quebec is something different from Canada. It's the French part, the way we talk, the way we see things, how we approach life is fundamentally different from the rest of Canada. I went to Toronto, I went to Ottawa, I went to BC, Alberta, and it's not the same as here. It's here we have something different. And people, when they come in Quebec, quand les gens migrent au Québec, ils migrent parce qu'il y a une certaine affinité culturelle. Les Européens, quand ils viennent, les Africains, quand ils viennent pour cette affinité culturelle qu'ils ne retrouvent pas ailleurs.
8: Ouais.
15: Cette chaleur.
16: When people migrate to Quebec, it's because there's a certain cultural affinity. When Europeans come or Africans, they're coming for a cultural affinity they don't find elsewhere. This warmth that you don't get in the rest of Canada.
8: Shall we say that for you, the idea of the country then is... It's not necessarily an economic argument. It's more like this feels right. It feels different. And exactly. So therefore, it's a country.
15: Exactly.
8: Yeah.
15: Yeah.
8: Yeah.
15: That's exactly.
8: Can you describe an aspect of the independent Quebec that would be different from Quebec today that you think would be very attractive?
15: To those who are here or to those who are coming?
8: To those who are coming here or who are new here. You know?
15: To those who are new here. Yeah, I think it's the... Pour moi, le Québec, c'est la promesse d'un modèle de gouvernance.
16: For me, Quebec is the promise of a model for governing a land, resources, with a diverse people who've learned to live together. Today, The challenge is to live together, not just in Quebec, not just in Canada, but all over the world.
15: Pas juste au Québec, pas juste au Canada, mais à travers le monde. Le défi, c'est d'apaiser et c'est de vivre ensemble. Parce que les ressources réduisent. On a dépassé les 7 limites planétaires. Et c'est important.
16: The challenge is for us to calm ourselves and live with each other. Because the resources are decreasing. We've passed through those 7 planetary boundaries, ecologically speaking. It's key that we quickly put forward a model for a more peaceful relationship to land, resources, including water, which is extremely precious. In my writing, I've met people who offer models for cohabitation, linking ways to live on the land with mixed housing, using other forms of energy like geothermal energy, innovating with co-living that's multicultural, multi-age, multi-neurological profile, plus local urban agriculture. These are, for me, the right models.
15: Je pense qu'au Québec, on est petit. Tout en ayant la possibilité d'innover, on a déjà innové.
16: I think in Quebec, we're small while also being innovative.
15: Le Cirque du Soleil.
16: We've already innovated on the world stage in terms of music, art.
15: On fait leur marque à l'international. C'est par l'expertise, par l'excellence.
16: It's by expertise, by excellence in what we do that we'll get recognition. And that has no color, no ethnicity. It's about how we are on the land and who we are on this land that will make the difference.
8: Okay, the future. We will impress the whole world with our skills at cohabitation and living together. And of course, we will always have neighbors that we still need to get along with.
15: Yeah, we'll inspire the neighbors.
8: Thanks so much for speaking with me.
15: Thank you. Thank you for having me.
3: Aisha Issa. She's a former director of Quebec's Institute for Agri-Food Technology, and she was a candidate for the Parti Québécois in the October 2026 election. You're listening to another installment in our series on separatism in Canada and worldwide. This is Ideas. I'm Nala Ayed. And now a twist. From Quebec, we shift focus to the tiny country of Wales.

0: Like Quebec, Wales has its own national assembly and its own language, but it's part of another country, namely the United Kingdom. Like Quebec, Wales also recently elected a separatist party to govern it. This despite polls showing support for Welsh independence hovering around 30%, roughly the same as support for independence in Quebec. For Wales, it's the first time a separatist party has come to power. In September 2026, the Welsh First Minister, Rhinab Iorwerth, held a summit with the leaders of Scotland and Ireland. All three favor independence for their countries, and they gave notice to the UK's Parliament in Westminster that they intend to pursue, quote, constitutional change. That makes it a loaded moment for Wales National Theatre Company to bring its latest production to the stage.
1: England was an experiment, and it's failed, as the centuries of chaos make clear.
0: That's the actor Michael Sheen in the role of Owain Glyndwr from the play Owain and Henry. It's a new historical epic about a Welsh military commander who rebelled against the English king, Henry IV, in the year 1400. Ideas producer Tom Howell has a personal connection to the story.
2: The name on my birth certificate is not actually Tom, but Owain, spelled O-W-A-I-N, after Owain Glyndwr, folk hero, Prince of Wales, and the last best hope for Welsh independence. Admittedly, quite a long time ago. Naming me that was the suggestion of a Welsh-speaking neighbour of my parents at the time I was born. 6 centuries after Glyndwr's rebellion against England, people who feel ethnically attached to the Welsh nation, such as many who have the last name Howell, may still look back to Owain as the man who could have made Wales a proper country. But for Welsh separatists today, just like for Quebec ones, if you're trying to get majority support, it's hard to know how much to lean on ancient history to appeal to the people in your country now.
3: Hi, I'm Gary Owen. I'm a playwright from Cardiff in Wales.
2: Gary Owen is the writer of this new play at the Welsh National Theatre in Cardiff. Gary's own Welsh identity took some years to form, despite growing up there in the small coastal town of Narberth. He reached the age of 5 without the slightest clue that he was Welsh, which caused him confusion one morning in 1977, the year of
3: Queen Elizabeth's Jubilee. We were taken out of our school to stand near a road because the Queen was going to drive past. And we were handed out flags, and I was expecting to be handed a Union Jack, and we were handed this odd flag I'd never seen before with a dragon on it. And I didn't know quite what that flag was or what it meant, and I was quite disappointed that I didn't have a proper flag to wave at the black car the Queen apparently was in as she drove past us at speed.
2: What was going on with that?
3: I think what was going on was that it's not that we had sort of migrated to the area recently. We were, as far as we knew, a Welsh family, but it wasn't something that was ever talked about, and it wasn't something that I experienced. But, I mean, do 5-year-olds talk about nationality? Maybe. I don't know. I mean, we were very keen that, you know, we were British and we'd beaten the Germans in 2 world wars.
2: The realization that such a thing as Welshness existed and that it was distinct from Englishness came a few years later.
3: My family moved about 4 or 5 miles up the road. And as you go north in Pembrokeshire, you pass an imaginary line called the Landscare. And what happens is when you pass the Landscare, you move into a slightly different country where people speak Welsh all around you. And in those days, you know, we parents worry a lot about what school to send their kids to. They didn't in the 1970s. So my parents just sent me to the local school where I turned up to discover that everyone else was speaking a different language. And I had to just get on with it.
2: Tell me more. What happened?
3: Well, it was extremely disconcerting. the classes would split into two halves in the morning, and those of us that spoke Welsh would be taught in Welsh, and those of us that did not speak Welsh would have kind of very intensive Welsh lessons, and then in the afternoon we sort of got back together again as one class. And my mum tells me that within 6 months I was, in her words, brabbling away at tea time in a language she couldn't understand.
2: Had your any grandparents spoken Welsh?
3: Do you know, again, it turns out I did, but I didn't know this until after he died. My paternal grandfather was a Welsh speaker, but he didn't pass the language on to any of his children. So I had no idea that he spoke Welsh until long after he died, which is really sad because I even though I went to a Welsh school for maybe 18 months, I lost the language. We moved to Bridgend, which is a very Anglophone area, and there was no Welsh at all, so I just lost it again. But I started to learn it as an adult, and there was a time when he had quite severe dementia, but he could carry on sort of fragmentary conversations, and there was a time when I would have learned enough Welsh that I could have spoken to him in Welsh, but literally, even as I was relearning the language, it didn't occur to my father or to any of my uncles and aunties to say, oh, Grampy grew up speaking Welsh. It was literally many years later, my father and I were driving through Pembrokeshire and we stopped at a chapel, a Baptist chapel, where my dad said, this is the chapel we used to go to when I was a kid. And the sermons were terrifying. I couldn't understand a word of them, but I could just tell that they were terrifying from the tone of the Baptist preacher. And about 10 minutes later, it finally occurred to me to say, Dad, what? Why were you going to a Welsh-speaking chapel? And then he went, oh, well, Grampy spoke Welsh, of course. But that's not a detail any of us had sort of prized out of each other in about 40 years.
2: Gary attributes this oversight largely to matters of personality, but also partly to institutions that wanted to erase the otherness of the Welsh.
3: Certainly there was a generation that grew up, even after people stopped literally beating the language out of children, there was a generation after that that grew up thinking it was a kitchen language. You spoke it in the kitchen, you didn't speak it outside. And lots of older people, for example, who speak Welsh really fluently, can't say numbers in Welsh because you wouldn't do business in Welsh. So they'll speak Welsh and then have to say numbers in English.
2: What's that about beating it out of children? Is that a real thing? Or?
3: That's a real thing. There was a practice in the 1800s called the Welsh Knot that's tied up with religion and with the spread of sort of non-conformist Protestant faiths in Welsh-speaking communities, that some Church of England bishops feared that they were losing ground to Baptists and Methodists and these sorts of people. And so they decided that because these non-conformist faiths were spreading in Welsh language communities, that the Welsh language was a problem. So a practice grew up where school was made compulsory for children and schools were in English, and the first child who was heard speaking their native language would have to wear a sign around their neck, that a wooden block that said WN on it, and it meant Welsh Knot. And if you were wearing the Welsh Knot at the end of the day, you were beaten. But the particular sort of cruelty and ingenuity of the Welsh Knot was you could get rid of the Welsh Knot by passing it on to one of your school fellows who also was caught speaking Welsh. So these Welsh-speaking children learned essentially to betray each other and to come to, you know, resent the fellow Welsh speakers who betrayed them and got them beaten at the end of the day. And obviously there are lots of different reasons why people stop speaking Welsh, a lot of them just socio-economic. But that was a real thing that happened for decades of compulsory schooling in the 1800s.
2: Historical resentments against the English linger. And as in Quebec, a resentment narrative serves as a powerful tool for uniting a people. It also drives interest in stories of long-ago rebels who turned a people's resentment into action. This happened in Scotland in 1995, when the Scots rediscovered the story of an ancient rebel named William Wallace, thanks to Mel Gibson's film Braveheart.
3: Scotland got their Braveheart moment, and as much as some Scottish people have some difficulties with that film and with the presentation of the story, it still did a lot in terms of just raising the profile of William Wallace and the understanding of Scottish history. And in Wales, we seem to have been saying since then, why haven't we had our telling of the Owain Glyndŵr story, which is, you know, quite similar to William Wallace in that he was a successful rebel against the English crown who ultimately failed.
2: Owain Glyndŵr's day is celebrated in Wales every September the 16th. That's the day he declared himself Prince of Wales and promised a programme of constitutional change by fighting the English with swords.
3: He was very talented, not just as a warrior, but more as a politician, in that almost everybody Henry IV sent to put down his rebellion, he would negotiate with them and turn them into an ally. So most of the people of Wales rise in support of him. Hundreds, if not thousands, of people come home from England to join his rebellion. And then some fairly important English nobles join him as well. And then, of course, every French king, whenever the English king is in trouble, is always there to put the boot in. So the French send an army. He held parliaments. He started to establish universities. He reinstated Hywel Dda's legal system in Wales. So there were a couple of years where there was this actual kind of functioning Welsh nation.
2: Gary Owen decided to write about Owain Glyndŵr because he was interested in the character and also to fill a huge hole in the Welsh self-understanding that persists.
3: In Wales, there are two ways to grow up. You can grow up speaking Welsh or not speaking Welsh, and you have a very different experience if you do. If you grow up going to a Welsh-speaking school, you will learn a lot about Welsh culture and Welsh society and our history. And if you go to a school that does not work through the medium of Welsh, you might have quite a different experience. We were talking to some school kids on Glyndŵr Day a couple of weeks ago at the National Library in Aberystwyth and asked them about, you know, how they had learned about Glyndŵr. And the answer was, well, we did this morning before we had to meet you. And that was, you know, I assume things had changed a bit, but it seems not. You know, my 13-year-old son said to me the other day that for a long time he thought Owain Glyndŵr was just a word you could call pubs, because there are a lot of pubs called the Owain Glyndŵr.
2: This is a pretty meagre reputation for someone who was once on the brink of changing world history.
3: There was a point in, I think, 1404, where he invaded England at the head of a combined Welsh, English and French army and met Henry IV just outside Worcester at a place called Woodbury Hill. And Owain had the bigger army and the better kind of tactical position on the hill on the day. And so you got this man who all through his rebellion had won by negotiating and doing deals with people. And I just wonder what happened at Woodbury Hill, because those two armies sat there for 8 days and did nothing. And then Owain just walked his army home. And we have no idea why. We have no idea what passed between the two sides over those 8 days. And I started to think, what did happen? And I can just make it up, of course. That's the joy of being a dramatist, not a historian. And that was the starting point for me, I think. Just the thing that got me really excited was, why did Owain walk away? If there wasn't a deal to be done, why didn't he fight? Why did he just walk away? So that's where it started. Mm.
2: Owain Glyndŵr, for reasons unknown, gave up his rebellion and spent the rest of his life on the run from the king. What happened to him in the end is a mystery.
3: He disappears. That's another thing about him, that he's never caught. And it's one of these, you know, it's a characteristically Welsh thing that, you know, in the rugby, we've never beaten the All Blacks. We've been beaten by them hundreds of times. But we'll always remember that one try that Shane Williams got against them that was a glorious try. And the thing we say about Owain is, well, no one gave him up. He just disappeared. And that could just mean he died in a forest alone and unloved. But we try and make this victory out of it. And that's something that I picked up on for the end of the play. Again, why did he disappear? Where did he go? What happened to him? I mean, there's a sense in which he was a failure. You know, he got to a point where he had the strongest hand he was ever going to have, and he didn't use the advantage that he had, and he didn't. So what does that symbolise? I think maybe that's one of the reasons that people haven't written a big popular story up till now, because it's hard to find that, you know, moment of hope at the end. You know, it's quite a bleak ending. And in fact, early drafts of this play were quite bleak at the ending. And I suppose the thing he symbolises possibility. He symbolises just the knowledge that history could have gone very differently, and that it still can. That, you know, things are all still to fight for. Maybe in the core of the story is this notion that he was undefeated, whatever that means. And we might argue about what it means.
2: Gary says that today the political split in Wales is between Plaid Cymru, the ones supporting Welsh separatism and who are also pro-immigration, and the opposing party, which is more ethno-nationalist and anti-immigration. That's the Reform Party, linked to Nigel Farage. They're against Welsh independence because they see the true nation as being Britain.
3: There is a real split there, because Plaid Cymru defines itself as a civic nationalist party. And, you know, one of the slogans of Plaid Cymru is the Welsh are the people who call Wales their home. So that can include anybody who wants to be here and wants Wales to be their home. And that is fundamentally opposed to the kind of ethno-nationalism that is at the heart of parties like Reform UK and the MAGA tendency in America. So there's a real schism between, I think, more and more people feeling confident and desirous of Welsh having more self-government, and also people who are willing to vote for a party that seemingly would be happy to put sort of Welshness aside and to have us just be a region of West Britain. So I don't know quite where that will see us ending up.
2: The only time I've seriously worried that Quebec separatism might be an ethno-nationalist movement was when separatists came marching past my apartment in Montreal, dressed in blue and white, waving flags and chanting, Le Québec aux Québécois, make Quebec for the Québécois. This was in May on the Journée des Patriotes, Quebec's National Patriots' Day. The marchers also carried the banner of a separatist advocacy organization called the Saint-Jean-Baptiste Society. But any superficial resemblance to those far-right nationalist groups seen on the march in Europe lately is completely misleading, says the president of the Saint-Jean-Baptiste Society in Montreal, Marianne Alpin.
4: Certainement qu'on organise des manifestations, la Journée nationale des Patriotes, on peut entendre le Québec aux Québécois, mais les Québécois, c'est tous ceux et celles qui ont choisi le Québec là, comme terre d'accueil.
5: Certainly, when we organise demonstrations on National Patriots Day, you can hear Quebec for the Québécois. But the Québécois include all those who choose Quebec as their adoptive country. You mustn't see a Quebecer as a person born with French-Canadian ancestry. Quebec is wonderful and welcoming.
4: Vietnam, cet accueil-là, c'était incroyable, là, les, qu'on appelle, entre guillemets, maintenant, les boat people.
5: We have to remember what it did regarding immigrants from Vietnam, what we now call the boat people. The welcome was incredible.
4: Québécois, mais ça fait tellement longtemps que les gens le répètent, c'est comme go abs go.
5: Sure, you can maybe see a problem with the slogan, but people have been repeating it for ages. It's like saying go Habs go. It's hard to remove a tradition like that.
4: C'est surtout ça qu'il faut se rappeler. Et nous, à la Société Saint-Jean-Baptiste, on a des membres de partout.
5: The Saint-Jean-Baptiste Society has members from everywhere, coming because they're interested in the history, the culture, to take part in activities.
4: Davantage sur qu'est-ce qui se passe au niveau national dans les différents dossiers ou pour participer aux activités que nous avons à la Société Saint-Jean-Baptiste. 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
5: I'm very, very proud to be president of the Saint-Jean-Baptiste Society of Montreal, and I'm convinced we'll succeed together soon to create this magnificent country with everyone.
4: Avec tout le monde.
2: For Marianne, who is of both Québécois and Syrian extraction, what ties the Quebec people together and unites them is language.
4: Notre socle social, c'est la langue française, notre culture, notre histoire. On est dans le mur en ce moment par rapport à la langue française. Le français recule tellement rapidement.
5: The core of our society is the French language, our culture, our history. We're up against the wall right now regarding French. It's receding so rapidly. We have to work very hard to reverse the trend.
4: De la loi des langues officielles qui vont protéger.
5: And staying in a Canada that ultimately wants to anglicize us, just look at the official languages policy. They're giving $100 million to English organizations in Quebec, on the grounds that English is a precarious minority language here.
4: C'est très bien de protéger

0: institutions anyway. We're not starting with nothing. It's all about governing ourselves, because who better than us to govern ourselves?
1: Comme l'a dit le Premier ministre du Canada, quand nous ne sommes pas à la table, nous sommes au menu, ben cette phrase, on peut la dire.
0: Like the Prime Minister of Canada says, if we're not at the table, we are on the menu. Well, we can say that phrase too.
1: Puis on sait pas trop ce qui s'est dit.
0: Because it's for us to negotiate with the US, not someone else. And we don't really know what's said, what's discussed. It's up to us to decide.
2: The Société Saint-Jean-Baptiste of Montreal has been in action since the early 1800s. It was there to lend diplomatic support to Louis Riel during the Red River Rebellion. But for Marianne, the separatist cause is not fundamentally driven by the past.
1: On est vraiment dans le présent. On parle à tous les Québécois, à toutes les Québécoises et à tous ceux et celles qui partagent le même territoire et qui veulent.
0: We speak to all Quebecers who share this land and want to take part in the project of building a society with us.
1: C'est pas dirigé, réservé aux personnes qui sont nées.
0: When we talk about independence, it's not only for the people who were born here.
1: Avec toutes celles et à tous ceux qui ont choisi le Québec comme terre d'accueil. 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
0: You have to see newcomers as actors, active figures in the future of Quebec.
1: Ah, ce sont des personnes qui ont été intégrées. 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C'est la chose la plus magnifique de construire un pays puis de le construire justement.
0: It's the most magnificent thing to build a country and to build it precisely with everyone.
1: Tout le monde.
2: The society's main activity today includes fighting back against declines in French usage in Quebec. They have a program partnering 10,000 Quebecers, 5,000 francophones with 5,000 learners of French. They call it deux à deux, or two by two. It's aimed at improving people's French ability, of course, but also at cultural exchange.
1: En ce moment, c'est beaucoup, beaucoup, beaucoup le français. C'est vraiment incroyable comment ça va vite.
0: At this moment, it's a lot of focusing on French. It's really incredible how fast this decline is going. I keep repeating it, but it's really fundamental, French. Everything emanates from the language.
1: On est d'avis que la seule façon de protéger la langue française, c'est en étant un pays.
0: We believe the only way to protect French is by being a country.
1: Dossier, la seule façon de bien les avancer, c'est en étant.
0: And to be sure, in lots of different areas, the only way to move forward is by being the sole decider at the top of the command structure.
1: Toujours en partenariat, bien entendu.
0: While always being partners, for sure.
2: Like the Solidaire leader Ruba Gazal, Marianne Alpin also went to see the movie about the separatist heroes Pauline Julien and Gerald Godin that came out just before the election. But Marianne, who underlines that her society is non-partisan, does not see the same schism that the Solidarists point to within the separatist movement, between the open and the closed versions, a Godin separatism versus a Parizeau separatism.
1: Donc, oui, c'est un bon message qui est dit. Puis il faut être vigilant avec cette montée de l'extrême droite ou la montée.
0: So yes, it's a beautiful message, and you do have to be vigilant about this rise in the extreme right, which does not represent at all the values of the Saint-Jean-Baptiste Society, nor my own.
1: Les défis que nous avons, hein, parce que.
0: But I must say, I do see the difficulty we have.
1: Il arrive quand même au Canada avec son passeport.
0: When a person chooses Quebec, they still arrive in Canada. It's an apparent conflict of loyalty.
1: Ils arrivent au Québec, mais en même temps, ils arrivent au Canada parce que le passeport est canadien.
0: The passport is Canadian.
1: Il y a une ambiguïté, hein? Ils arrivent au Canada qui parle avec les deux langues officielles.
0: They arrive in Canada, which has two official languages, English and French, but in Quebec, it's just French.
1: On parle anglais partout, là.
0: The common language is supposed to be French, but everyone speaks English everywhere. And that's what doesn't work anymore with our system. So if the future new Quebecers arrive in Quebec with a Quebec passport, there's no more ambiguity. The welcome is offered by Quebec and not by Canada.
1: Donc ça aussi, il faut le remettre aussi dans le contexte.
0: So all of that must also be put into context.
2: Très bien, merci.
1: Plaisir.
2: Marianne Alpin is the president of the Société Saint-Jean-Baptiste of Montreal. Holding a Quebec passport could go part way to instilling a national consciousness, But as Marianne said earlier, it's the

0: the Quebecois language that really matters. At the same time, the new premier tells Quebec's English speakers, quote, "We are all in the same boat and share the same future." Presumably he's only talking to those English-speaking Quebecers who would choose to stay in the event of a separation. Separating peoples is always going to be a fuzzy business, even harder than separating governments. Perhaps, borrowing from the Welsh separatists, Quebec's movement can unite around the concept of Quebecers are all those who call Quebec their home, and set aside the question of which language they use to say so. Then that just leaves the problem of whether those people think they're referring to a province or a country. Perhaps there'll be something unifying and inspirational about the separatism movement in Alberta. Alberta is the venue for the next episode in this series.
1: This ideas episode on Quebec separatism for newcomers is the second in our series on independence movements here in Canada and beyond. You can head to our podcast feed to catch the other episodes. And if you like what you're hearing, share the ideas podcast with a friend. Your recommendation is the best way to spread the word about our show, and it means a lot to us. This episode was produced by Tom Howell. Lisa Ayuso is the web producer for Ideas. Technical production, Danielle Duval. Our senior producer is Nicola Lukšić. Greg Kelly is the executive producer of Ideas.
2: And welcome to WRP's Culture Tips. Are you ready to face your fears in the heart of the capital? 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As the sun sets, this ordinary Parisian park transforms into a sprawling, immersive, nighttime realm. 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Book your tickets now if you dare. 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
1: Welcome to WRP's Culture Tips. Are you ready to face your fears in the heart of the capital? 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As night falls on Paris, will you dare to cross the gates, gather your friends, and experience the Parc de l'Étrange every night from October 16th to the 31st? Book your tickets now if you dare. Stay tuned to WRP for more cultural recommendations.
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3: Hi, welcome to Food Sleuth Radio, where we help you think beyond your plate. I'm Melinda Hamilgarn, a registered dietitian and investigative nutritionist on a mission to connect the dots between food, health, and agriculture and find food truth. And I'm delighted to welcome my guest back from last week, Ms. Niaz Dori. She is the coordinating director for the North American Marine Alliance, or NAMA. Ms. Dori has been a community organizer for over 35 years, working on environmental, social, and economic justice issues. A life-changing moment came in 1994 while she was working at Greenpeace, and she was asked to switch from organizing in communities fighting for environmental justice to organizing fishing communities. From the start, she recognized the similarities between family farmers' fight for a more just and ecologically responsible land-based food system and that of community-based fishermen fighting to fix the broken sea-based food system. She has worked with small-scale traditional and indigenous fishing communities to fight against the corporate takeover of the ocean and privatization of the marine environment and fishing rights. She has received widespread recognition for her work, including being named as a hero for the planet by Time magazine, receiving the Spirit of Farm Aid Award and the prestigious James Beard Foundation's Leadership Award in 2024. Welcome, Niaz. It's great to have you again.
4: Thank you. Nice to be with you again, Melinda.
3: Well, we had such a great conversation last week, and I felt like we didn't even cover half of what we both had on our list with regard to choosing seafood in the marketplace and understanding where our fish comes from, who caught it, how it was processed, etc. So I wanted to touch on the issue of the kind of fish species that are available to us in the marketplace. Because many of us, if we are lucky enough to have a small mom and pop fish market, we can go there, we can support the local fisher person. But for many of us, the only place to get fish is at a supermarket and behind the fish case there, or worse, if you go into a fast food restaurant and you order a fish sandwich. So where do all these fish come from? What are the species that we are provided to choose from? And how many species are there that we don't even see?
4: That's a pretty tall question, but let me see where I can start. The reality is the ocean is a fish-eat fish world. There are not that many fish that I know of that swim alone. So chances are when a fisherman or a fisherwoman is going to catch something, there are other species that are going to be caught with it. Unfortunately, the marketplace has decided that we really should only eat a few of those. Maybe it's because it's easier for their processors to handle it, or they've figured out how to make money off of those dozen species and don't want to mess around with the others. But from where I sit here in New England, We know that fishing people catch over 60 different kinds of species, yet the marketplace really prioritizes about a dozen of them. And to me, that shows how much disrespect we have for the ocean and the life that lives below it, that if we are catching these animals and we're killing these animals and our rationale for that activity is that we got to feed people, the fact that we don't think people deserve to know that there's all this bounty that's available and that just being told that all you want is cod and haddock and if that's considered overfished, then you're out of luck. You should go with whatever else that the market decides you should eat. The reality is there is more available from the ocean that the marketplace tells us. And it requires us to open our minds, open our appetites, and try something different. Some of us who have the privilege of having some extra income might get some sushi and try something different at a sushi restaurant. But that's not the only place where you can experiment and find other seafood. If you have access, particularly if you're in a coastal area, I bet you anything, you can have access to some of the lesser known species that the marketplace doesn't find valuable. It has equal value in the ocean and it has equal value to the fishing people who caught it. And I think you would be surprised by the taste, the flavor, the textures, and the bounty that the ocean has to offer.
3: And the nuances in the flavor and the nutrient composition, I think, is also something that's lost when we just limit the variety of foods that we eat. And that applies to land-based foods as well as seafood.
4: Absolutely. Think about how many people gravitate towards chicken breasts versus dark meat. And they raise poultry and these chickens and turkeys so that they can have bigger breasts because we've decided that's what we want to eat.
3: Yeah.
4: What about the rest of this animal that we have killed? And it has potentially better taste, better values. And particularly with the ocean, we've been lucky enough to have Farmaid as a partner and we've been connecting the culinary folks that make food for Farmaid with sources of seafood. And the number of times I've heard, oh, people aren't going to want to eat that at the concession stands, and that we talk them into it, they buy it, they serve it, and it flies off the shelf. And here you have changed one chef's mind just by sticking to Farmaid's value, the homegrown concessions values of eating seasonality, eating within the regions that Farmaid is being held, and being able to buy close to the venue. Suddenly a chef's mind has been opened. When before they thought, oh, nobody's going to want to eat blue catfish, yet suddenly everybody is eating blue catfish and liking it.
3: Yeah.
4: And it's an invasive species, and it's one of those things that if we can't beat them, eat them. You know, we need to be able to experiment and explore these different opportunities.
3: Right. And you're also helping me think about how much menu descriptions and our cultural narratives shape how we influence the food system.
4: Mm-hmm.
3: And speaking of menu items, if I see salmon on a menu in a restaurant, I think I'm correct to assume that that is going to be farmed. So the Atlantic salmon name is analogous to a farmed fish versus choosing a menu item that specifically says wild caught. Is that correct?
4: That's right. You're absolutely right. If it says Atlantic salmon, the chances that it's wild is literally zero, because Atlantic salmon in the wild is considered an endangered species. And so nobody's allowed to catch it. Certainly nobody's allowed to sell it. That is why there has been such an expansion of Atlantic seafood factory farming, not only in the Atlantic region, but in the Pacific region off the coast of Chile and a whole bunch of places that Atlantic salmon should not even be. And so if you see Atlantic salmon on the menu, there is no doubt that it's farmed and probably held in high density environment, often fed a combination of foods that includes some wild fish that has been caught off the coast of West Africa or South America, and that wild species of these small fish that they catch and grind up to feed the Atlantic salmon farms are actually fish that the people of that country have historically relied on for sustenance and for their livelihoods that now they no longer have access to, so that those of us who have other options and a lot of means can have access to Atlantic salmon.
3: Mm. This story is reminding me of something you said in an interview, which was the ocean interacts with us in visible and invisible ways. And this is one of those invisible ways where we simply go into a restaurant, we think we're doing the heart healthy choice, we order the Atlantic salmon, but little do we know what that Atlantic salmon was fed, how it was raised, and what it brings to the table along with what we see.
4: Absolutely. And your best choice for salmon that is naturally high in omega-3s is the salmon that's caught in the wild. And right now for us, it's in Alaska or the Pacific Northwest. And that salmon is available. A couple of our board members are salmon fishermen, and they just finished their season in Alaska. And a lot of the businesses that I mentioned on the local catch network in the last show actually take Alaska salmon to communities all over the country.
3: So I want to continue our conversation on the kinds of labels a person might see in the marketplace. We've talked about the Atlantic. We've talked about farm versus wild caught. What about ways of catching fish, line caught, net caught, and trawl fishing? Do you want to say anything about those? And how would we know how our fish is caught?
4: So the more we advocate for transparency in the seafood value chain, the more information you have. Up until recent years, you really wouldn't even know how that fish was caught. And then some marketing, particularly around swordfish, back in the late 90s, when the swordfish species were in trouble, there was some labeling around the gear that was being used. And the same thing with shrimp, where people were learning more and more about how shrimp fisheries caught with trawl nets had high levels of other species that was being caught in it. So we began to learn about different types of gear that's used to catch fish. When I first started working on fisheries issues, one of the first things I did, because I really was ignorant, I knew nothing, I spent a lot of time fishing as often as folks would take me out, and had some experience working on different gear types and different boats. And what I mentioned on our last show was this issue of scale. What I realized is even when it comes to gear, scale is really important. The swordfish disaster was a disaster caused by hook and line fishing operations. In that case, you had boats that were putting out miles and miles, like 30 miles or so of line, and they were catching whatever they could in their path and a lot of swordfish in the process. So you can have a hook and line fishery, and if it's at the wrong scale, you still have a problem. You can have a trawl fishery. The Alaska pollock fishery is a trawl fishery that catches, oh gosh, I think the numbers that I have heard range from the nets are as big as 3 football fields or how many 747s. They can truly be indiscriminate. Yet I went on a trawl boat of this guy who unfortunately passed away from cancer, Paul Metivier, and he had a 30-something foot boat out of Newburyport, Massachusetts, where he had one of the first trawl nets in this region that had a sensor on it. He didn't want to catch more than a few hundred pounds at a time. So if the sensor, that was a scale on his net, suddenly showed that he was catching, let's say 200 pounds, and I'm just using these numbers to tell you the story, he would slow down to allow things to swim out, so that when he brought his trawl net up to the deck, he only had the 100 pounds that he was looking for. What that translates into when you allow your net to get filled with fish and you just don't care and you're speeding through it, the fish come up on deck, they are all smushed together, hardly anything is alive, and you have to throw a whole bunch overboard because it's either not marketable because of the way it looks or the species that it is. With the kind of care Paul was applying and many other fishermen who use trawls apply, he has just enough and the fish that come on board are still alive. He can return them back to sea, and he will market whatever he was catching at the time. He wanted multi-species so that he could teach people what the bounty there is of the ocean. So those were my lessons. No gear has a halo above its head, and any gear can be used at the right scale or the wrong scale to either make it meet the values we're looking for or undermine those values that we want to apply to our food system. It goes back to the issue of knowing that boat, knowing the business, getting connected to the ways of fishing and asking questions before we throw our money in that direction.
3: That's so important to know. All right, let me take one break. I want to remind our listeners that if you're just joining us, you are tuned into Food Sleuth Radio, and today we are doing a part two interview with Ms. Niaz Dori. She is the coordinating director for the North American Marine Alliance, or NAMA. And we are pulling the curtain back on the seafood industry, and I think this is a fantastic deep dive, no pun intended. I want to talk about scale some more, though, because you know how we're sold on scale? We're told that we need to have a big scale operation because it's more efficient. How would you respond to that?
4: Yeah, well, the push towards efficiency is what brought us the Green Revolution and factory farms. And there was a woman here in Gloucester when the issue of efficiency came up, when factory trawl operations wanted to come here to Gloucester. She said the smaller boats have calculated inefficiencies built into them. And that calculated inefficiency is what makes them how the ocean operates, not how Wall Street operates, and what the ocean is bringing to them, not what the market is demanding that they bring to shore. That calculated inefficiency is key to us being able to eat from the ocean and leave something for it behind to remain healthy. Efficiency has destroyed our land food system. The kind of corporate takeover that efficiency has brought to us has undermined pretty much every aspect of our society that it has touched. We're going to see efficiency disrupt the marine ecosystem, disrupt the health of the communities that depend on it, and disrupt the food system that the rest of us depend on. So we need to go back to the kind of calculated inefficiency that's built into the community based fleet and had operated very well for generations until factory operations took over, which is actually not that long ago in the greater scheme of things. This efficient level of operation through factory systems, it's less than 100 years old. It's about as old as the Green Revolution, and that's not that old. So if we can tap into the wisdom of our elders and the wisdom of the folks who taught us how to cook and how to eat and how to have healthy communities, we can find the kind of seafood system that can feed us, the kind of food system that can feed us and leave something in the ground or in the sea for its own sake.
3: Mm. You're teaching us how to rethink what we assume to be normal or moving in the right direction, quote unquote. I want to talk about climate. And I think the beauty of speaking with you today is that you've had close to 40 years working with people who are close to the land and close to the sea. And so I'm assuming that you have heard and seen the changes that have been brought by climate change. What do you want our listeners to know about how climate has been affecting the oceans and how that's been affecting the ability for fishermen and women to make a living?
4: Climate change has had an immense impact on the ocean, whether it's the rising of the ocean's waters or the changing of the temperature or everything in between. One of the things that's happening and is having a visible impact on fishing communities and their ability to make a living off the ocean is the constant shift they're experiencing in the species that are swimming in their waters. And it's one of the reasons why the small-scale fleet is actually more effective in being able to adapt to climate change. A lot of the so-called efficient vessels are very much single-species oriented, or monocrop. The equivalent would be monocrop. If your farm can only grow soy and corn, and the climate is no longer welcoming of you to be able to grow soy and corn, you go under. You don't know how to adapt. If your farm was diversified and you were growing multiple crops and raising different kind of animals, your ability to adapt and try different crops and be able to still make a living is higher. The same thing is happening with fishing communities. Those small scale boats that are not hyper specialized in single or maybe two or three species can adapt. They can try different gears. They can travel a little bit more nimbly through the waters and be able to absorb the black sea bass that may be showing up here in northern New England, where up until a few years ago, you couldn't find it south of Rhode Island, or even some of the cold water shrimp, for instance, that is not showing up here because the water has gotten warmer. So what do you do if your boat is only a shrimp boat? You're out of luck. But if your boat is a fishing boat that has the ability to be versatile, then you can re-rig and fish for something else. But that all takes resources, much like if on land you wanted to suddenly grow something other than soybeans or corn because of climate change, you have to buy the other seeds. You have to learn how to grow those other crops. And the same thing happens with the fishermen. They now have to invest in different gear. They have to learn how to treat those other animals. They have to adapt just as farmers would in the face of climate change. And then, of course, there's other related issues with climate change, which is the cost of fuel that comes with it. And many of them are beginning to consider how they can have different kind of boats that have less reliance on diesel. There are just so many aspects of climate change that affects fishing communities' day-to-day life, including, you know, here I live in Gloucester, and every year more and more of this community goes underwater at different times of the year. And what does that do to the working waterfronts that are destroyed? The Outer Banks of North Carolina, every year they have to rebuild pretty much. Some of those communities are wiped out and then they have to start all over again. There are some of our fishing folks in Florida that these frequencies of storm are leading to them losing their businesses and they have to start rebuilding from scratch. Those are all traumatic events that they have to make their way through in order to continue the ways of life that they're used to.
3: Yeah. And I would hope that our tax dollars would go towards creating some safety nets for folks that are suffering because of these climate events. So we should talk about the political landscape. Is it supportive? And how do we move it in that direction?
4: As an organizer, I'm always advocating for organizing. You know, we all need to find the common denominator in our battles and band together for whether it's food justice, climate justice, land justice, healthcare justice. There are certain things that all of these battles have in common. And I find often that when people want to advocate for fisheries or seafood or the health of the ocean, the other side, so to speak, tries to make it so complicated. And they come and say, oh, fisheries are so complex, you would never understand it. So don't even bother. Just take our lead and do what we ask you to do. Honestly, it's not that complicated. We have our ability to understand and to take control of the political process is undermined by the fact that corporations dominate our political process. And so the only way we can reverse that is for those of us who care and those who can see the common denominators between all these fights to come together and to fight to take back the control of the democratic process in order to get policies in place that respond to community needs, that respond to the fact that people need food to eat without having to destroy the source of that food, that people need healthcare and that shouldn't have to go and set up a fund on GoFundMe in order to pay for their treatments. There are common denominators that we all need to build our power around. And the first thing that we need to kick out of the system is the corporate takeover of our democratic process. And it's not just in the US. This is happening around the globe. We as NAMA are lucky enough to be part of a global movement called the World Forum of Fisher People. And we see the same corporate control happening at the United Nations level as we are seeing it happen at the level of US Congress. That's why even if there are artificial borders set by political systems around us, we need to mentally eliminate them in order to be able to not only solve the issues here, but also support those who are working on the same issues and fighting the same fights around the globe.
3: Niaz, your website is a wonderful resource for learning more about these issues and coming together to work for a truly resilient food system. I want to talk about the sustainable seafood guide that you have at the North American Marine Alliance. That could be a good guide to help us guide our food dollars so that they are supporting a resilient food system rather than the corporate model.
4: Yes, resilient food system, but thriving is really what we're aspiring towards. One of our board members, Justin Soleil, who is a member of the United Huma Nation from Louisiana, said, "We're tired of being called resilient. When do we start thriving?" And I think that's what we also want to see with our seafood system, with our food system in general and the communities that bring it to us. That sustainable seafood guide is meant to not only allow for that resiliency, but to create that pathway to communities thriving. And one of the things that we tried to do with that document was to get people to think critically and not to just simply say, well, this seafood on such and such guide is considered to be a green seafood, or that one is considered red, or this one is orange. So I'm going to go with the green and avoid the orange. What we've learned over the years is those red, yellow, green lists create situations where everybody gravitates towards the green till that green ends up ending in orange and very quickly in the red. And so we're really trying to encourage people with our sustainable seafood guide to think about values, to think about the ways that you think about your land food. If you have values that you've applied to your chickens and your pigs and your tomatoes and your lettuce, and where you shop and what you support, just transfer those values to your seafood buying habits. We had the pleasure of working with a lot of folks in the healthcare system. One of them was University of Vermont's hospital. And Diane Emery, who you may know, who was the food system director, she told us the story of when we first began to work together. They had just done their strategic planning, and they decided that they were going to use Marine Stewardship Council to be sustainable. And then she learned about all these other values. And she said something like, we used the red, yellow, green list. It was a good start. And then we learned about everything else. And we realized we had to go deeper. And that's because they found out that the so-called sustainable seafood had a large carbon footprint, for example. So as soon as they started to buy regionally, they reduced their carbon footprint from something like 10,000 miles to less than 1,000 miles. That was a big sell for them. But there was also other values that made them go deeper and go beyond the red, yellow, green list, apply their critical thinking, and think about their broader values when it comes to seafood. And that sustainable seafood guide gives you some of those things to think about.
3: That's fantastic. Yes, Diane Emery is a model dietitian. I'm so glad you brought her up. Our healthcare facilities should be examples of how to eat well. So I'm so glad you folded that in. Niaz, we are out of time. I want to thank our listeners for joining us. Remind everyone that Food Sleuth Radio is produced by Dan Hemmelgarn for KOPN in Columbia, Missouri. Most of all, I want to thank my guest, Ms. Niaz Dori, Coordinating Director for the North American Marine Alliance. I will provide links to the Sustainable-Seafood Guide, the North American Marine Alliance, as well as the localcatch.org. And we'll all start thinking more critically about our seafood choices. Thank you for your work and your time with us again today.
4: 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Good to be with you.
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1: Hello, I'm Dave Seglins.
2: And I'm Chris Howden. Coming up on As It Happens...
1: The reporting was even-handed. The satirical publication Spy Magazine returns with an anniversary retrospective of its 80s and 90s reporting on a certain former real estate mogul turned leader of the free world, who they memorably dubbed a short-fingered vulgarian.
2: And everything's bigger in Texas. Every year for the past three decades, the town of Buda, Texas, has proudly hosted a dachshund race. To celebrate this treasured tradition, the wiener dog capital of Texas has unveiled a giant steel wiener dog statue.
1: Those stories and more coming up on the Wednesday edition of As It Happens.

0: From Feature Story News in Washington, I'm Nick Harper. Pope Leo has thanked Catholics for their prayers after he underwent surgery for lung cancer. The Vatican said he is recovering as expected. The 71-year-old Pope is said to have asked for dinner after the 90-minute procedure and spent the evening with staff. Ever since, Stuart Smith has more.
1: They can study that to find out more about how advanced that cancer is. And they deliberately said, the Vatican explains, that surgeons did a radical resection, which means to take out a larger chunk of the lung than perhaps might be strictly necessary in order to provide buffer in case it has spread more than initial testing had found. And so we will perhaps find out later in the week about what this means for the Pope's health more generally. But the Vatican is saying in its statement that the surgery was successful.
0: Consumer prices in the US rose 3.7% over the past year, inflation data that could now worry the Trump administration just weeks before the midterm election. The increase was driven largely by energy costs, with Middle East supply disruptions pushing up the price of gasoline for motorists and transport companies across the country. The latest figures also put pressure on the Federal Reserve as it weighs up whether to raise interest rates when it meets in 2 weeks' time. Taiwan has confirmed that it will invest more than $4 billion in an Alaska liquefied natural gas pipeline project. US President Donald Trump announced the commitment at a campaign rally in the state. That rally also served as a chance to try and shore up support for a Republican senator facing an unexpectedly competitive race. Ever since, Kate Fisher reports from Washington.
2: The Republican Dan Sullivan, who is the senator there, is in a much closer race than he would have liked, hence the huge distance that Donald Trump travelled from Washington to Alaska, a state that hasn't elected a Democrat for nearly 20 years, which just shows how precarious Donald Trump perhaps is seeing his Republican lawmakers in these upcoming midterm elections.
0: At least 9 people have been killed in Ukraine by Russian strikes. Moscow targeted the city of Lutsk a day after Russian ballistic missiles struck all 3 of Ukraine's power plants. Peter Dickinson in Kyiv says the possible loss of early warning intelligence from the United States could leave Ukrainians exposed.
3: Certainly, it would create a lot of challenges for the Ukrainian military in terms of their operations. It would create challenges for Ukraine's ability to strike back against Russia. But most of all, it would do exactly what it did last night. It would leave Ukraine wide open to attacks. It would leave them essentially, you know, almost blind to incoming strikes. And so the civilian population would not be able to take the necessary precautions to defend themselves. You know, one would assume that would lead to an even higher civilian death toll and a general sense of insecurity.
0: From bureaus worldwide, this is FSN.
4: Hello, I'm Dave Seglin, sitting in for Neil Cooksall.
5: Good evening, I'm Chris Howden. This is As It Happens. Tonight, deep, dark secrets. A Ukrainian national is on trial in Germany for blowing up the Nord Stream gas pipelines. And a reporter tells us that could create tension between the two normally cozy allies.
6: The fabric of society. New dress code rules in Azerbaijan effectively ban students and teachers from wearing the hijab at school in the name of secularism.
4: At Issue, the co-founder of the long-defunct spy magazine, celebrates 40 years since it was founded, by reminiscing about one of its most frequent targets, the man who's now the President of the United States.
6: A one-ring circus. A man loses his wedding band in an Italian river, then gets a text from 3 guys in Italy, who haven't just found it. They want to go on a Lord of the Rings-inspired journey to deliver it to his home in Ireland.
4: A Band-Aid solution. Singers from 2 of Toronto's biggest bands endorse different candidates in this month's mayoral election, leaving fans of both groups in a real jam.
6: And going to great lengths, the wiener dog capital of Texas erects a 6-meter-long, 3-meter-tall wiener dog statue to commemorate a cherished town tradition, wiener dog racing. As It Happens, the Wednesday edition, radio that has a flair for the unorthodox and

0: It's one of the most daring acts of sabotage in recent history, and one of the biggest whodunits. But today in Germany, answers may finally be emerging about who blew up Russia's Nord Stream gas pipelines in 2022. A former Ukrainian soldier has gone on trial in Hamburg. Sergei Kuznetsov is accused of leading a team of saboteurs that destroyed the underwater pipelines connecting Germany and Russia. Prosecutors allege that he acted on behalf of, quote, state agencies of Ukraine, unquote. There are concerns that the trial could create a rift between Ukraine and Germany, who've been staunch allies in the war with Russia. Boyan Panchevsky is covering the trial for the Wall Street Journal and wrote a book about the Nord Stream sabotage. We reached him in Hamburg.
1: Boyan, how did the accused Sergei Kuznetsov appear in court today as his trial got started?
2: Well, first of all, he pleaded not guilty. He appeared in good spirits, although he's been subjected to a solitary confinement for over a year now. He seemed to be happy to be among people, you know, understandably so. And at one point in the audience, one of his former comrades from the Ukrainian Armed Forces saluted him with a soldier's salute. And then he teared up a little bit. That was at the end of the trial.
1: What do prosecutors allege his role was in this plot to blow up the Nord Stream pipelines?
2: German prosecutors are accusing him of having been the commander of a sabotage team that used a small sailing yacht with a crew of seven to blow up the world's largest natural gas pipelines. They are alleging that in this crew of seven, there were three soldiers, including him, and four civilians who were all deep sea divers and who actually put the mines onto the pipelines. For having done this, he's been indicted for war crimes, which is an extremely severe charge and I think very controversial. They've done that because essentially they allege that this was a military operation conducted on behalf of the state of Ukraine, but they're refusing to accept that the pipeline was a legitimate target.
1: In terms of the operation itself, what was involved in blowing up these underwater pipelines?
2: Well, the people on that yacht, which set sail from Germany, approached the sites they had chosen, which were points in the Baltic Sea where the water was around 80 meters deep. That I think is around 260 feet. They used a weight, which it's almost like an anchor, to locate the exact spot, and then they used the string attached to that weight as a so-called shot line, which is like a guiding line for the divers to descend down 260 feet to the bottom of the ocean and plant the bombs. The bombs were concealed in divers tanks, you know, these cylinders that divers typically carry on their backs when they go scuba diving. And then a interaction between the pressure inside the pipelines. Pipelines are extremely highly pressurized and the water on top of them triggered a very violent chain reaction, which led to a huge destructive explosion. At one point, the pipelines were destroyed for over 250 meters.
1: How has the defense team responded to the allegations that these men were responsible?
2: There were six men and one woman, in fact. The defense, of course, first of all, pleaded not guilty. Then they said that even if the allegation were true, the pipelines were, in fact, a legitimate target in Ukraine's legal war of defense against illegal Russian aggression. And finally, they also argued that this cannot be considered a war crime because war crimes are being committed by Russia in Ukraine and not vice versa. And then in a very kind of dramatic moment, perhaps, the defense lawyer read out a list of known and well-documented massacres that Russian troops had committed in Ukraine.
1: As far as we know, does the prosecution have any direct evidence against Mr. Kuznetsov?
2: They do not have hard evidence. There's no forensic evidence of the kind like, say, fingerprints or DNA. There are no photographs of him. There are no clear statement by witnesses so far. We'll see what they produce in the course of the trial. But they are using circumstantial evidence to kind of argue that he was part of a group of people, and for some members of that group of people, they do have hard evidence, including DNA, etc. And therefore, they're trying to kind of allege that he, as part of that group, was also guilty of the same crime.
1: Now, this was an attack to harm Russia, if proven true, but at the same time, it was going to affect an ally, Germany, which has also stood staunchly behind Ukraine in their war with Russia. What could this trial and these allegations mean for the relationship between these two countries?
2: Well, there's the rub. There is this Shakespearean element of this whole courtroom drama, because Germany now is the greatest supporter of Ukraine in the whole world financially and in terms of weapons shipments. And now you have a situation where Germany is prosecuting a Ukrainian officer who is alleged to have attacked infrastructure that largely belonged to their common adversary. It is a very controversial situation, obviously. The German prosecutors alleged that the pipeline was part of Germany's critical infrastructure, even though it was majority owned by the Russian state. Obviously, the defense lawyers will try to work around that. I think the effect of this will be simply that the parties, the political parties on the left and the right fringe of the German spectrum, will be boosted in their campaign to call for stopping the aid to Ukraine and to a certain rapprochement with Vladimir Putin. For example, the biggest political party at the moment in the German polls is the Hard Nationalist Party, Alternative for Germany. And at the center of their campaign is the reopening of the Nord Stream pipelines.
1: So this is driving a deep political wedge in Germany.
2: Absolutely. And it's only the beginning. This is the first day of the trial. The trial is expected to last until the spring. And of course, in case of a verdict if the man is found guilty, this will provide enormous amount of ammunition, politically speaking, for the nationalist and pro-Russian opposition to attack the government. I don't believe that the relationship between Berlin and Kiev will be affected, because I think Germany, or at least this government, is certainly a very steadfast supporter of Ukraine. The Chancellor of Germany, Friedrich Merz, traveled to Kiev only last week, and pledged resilience and support.
1: Bojan, thanks for speaking with us today.
2: Thank you so much for inviting me.
0: We reached Wall Street Journal reporter Bojan Panchevsky in Hamburg.

0: Once upon a time in New York City, long before he became a reality TV star and the president of the United States, Donald Trump was a flashy, publicity-hungry real estate developer and a regular fixture in the pages of Spy magazine. Now, Spy was a snarky, satirical rag that lampooned America's rich and famous, with a particular focus on their misadventures in Manhattan's nightclubs in the late 80s and 90s. It balanced rigorous reporting with acerbic wit. In the pages of Spy, Henry Kissinger was referred to as socialite war criminal Henry Kissinger. Aging politician Bob Dole was labeled antique Republican penholder Bob Dole. And the future leader of the free world was short-fingered vulgarian Donald Trump. This month marks the 40th anniversary of the founding of the magazine, and its creators are celebrating by republishing one old Spy article per day on Substack. And every one of those articles is about Donald Trump. Kurt Anderson is a co-founder and former editor of Spy. We reached him in New York City. Kurt, Donald Trump famously threatened to sue Spy magazine many times over the years. Have you heard anything from the U.S. president since you started reposting these old magazine pieces?
1: Not yet, but we're hopeful that there's still, a month to go in the post, so he's got time to become peeved.
0: Well, for people who first became aware of Donald Trump through his politics and The Apprentice, what did he stand for in the New York of the 1980s?
1: Well, he was this young hustler, fairly small-time real estate developer who loved more than anything else on earth getting attention in the media. He was a perfect character for us as we were beginning because he was, a big spender, but or at least a big ostentatious liver and a braggart and kind of a bully and would lie about misdeeds. And he was what he still is. He became a regular feature of our coverage in Spy magazine.
0: Marco Rubio, the U.S. Secretary of State. I want to play a clip of him back from 2016 when he was running against Donald Trump to become the Republican presidential candidate. Let's have a listen.
2: He's always calling me Little Marco. And I'll admit, the guy, he's taller than me. He's like 6'2", which is why I don't understand why his hands are the size of someone who's 5'2". Have you seen his hands? They're like this. And you know what they say about men with small hands?
3: He hit my hands. Nobody has ever hit my hands. I've never heard of this one. Look at those hands. Are they small hands?
0: Kurt, that was Donald Trump in 2016 saying no one had ever made fun of his hands. So I have to ask, how did Spy magazine make fun of his hands back in the 80s?
1: Well, we made fun of his hands pretty much exactly for the first time 28 years before that, when we began calling him short-fingered vulgarian Donald Trump. And so, yes, the kind of lie that he tells all the time, but also a lie that is so easily checkable. But I do want to mention that we, unlike Marco Rubio and then Donald Trump, never intended it to be some veiled allusion to his manliness at all. My partner, Graydon Carter, had noticed when he met him a couple of years before we started Spy that his fingers were very small. That's it. The fact that he took it that way and then it became part of the American political discourse was an extraordinary measure of the times in which we live and the person who runs our country for 800 more days.
0: In the articles that you've republished this month, there are references to Trump wanting to be president, even back in the 80s. Did you ever think that would become a reality?
1: Not for a second. It was a joke. And we made it a joke and did polling in which we found that 4% of Americans actually were disappointed that he wasn't running in 1988. And we pretended to think that 4% was a groundswell of support. But no, he flirted with it in 1988, in 1992, 1996, every 4 years. It was another means by which you could get in the press in a new way for a day or two each 4 years. That's all it was until America had changed sufficiently by 2016 that he thought, well, maybe I have a shot. And if nothing else, it will be a longer burst of publicity that I'll get around this endeavor.
0: Spy also did an investigation into finding what you called the world's cheapest zillionaire. Tell us about that. How did that work and what did you find?
1: Well, that didn't begin with Trump as a target, although we often covered Trump. And again, I just want to note for people who aren't familiar with Spy, we did real journalism. We just did it from a sort of tendentious, satirical point of view. Anyway, the cheapest zillionaire prank, I guess you could call it, was we sent about five dozen well-known rich people checks for $1.34, some marginal amount, but rich people, and we wanted to see who would cash them. And, you know, maybe half of them did. And, of course, back then, checks, you had to endorse in cash. So somebody had to go to the bank to do that. It was purportedly from a little company, a fake company we set up called the National Refund Clearinghouse. So then we sent them another letter, the ones who cashed it. So we're very sorry. You actually are due this other additional refund for 74 cents. And then once you cash that, diminishing number of people cash them, we said, oh, sorry, you're still due 29 more cents. And so we would send them a check for 29 cents. Finally, at the end, we sent, and this took most of a year, at the end we sent the remaining finalists in our competition checks for 13 cents, and two winners cashed them, and one of them was Donald Trump. And interestingly, in terms of things then coming back into play, that became a piece of evidence in one of the criminal trials against Donald Trump as evidence of how carefully he followed the money he spent. It was a case involving paying hush money to a mistress. So there's a legacy. There's a long tail to Spy Magazine.
4: What's it been like to get the band back together, reuniting with the old spy team to republish these articles?
1: It has been exactly that, the band getting back together in the most wonderful way imaginable. It has exceeded all of our founders and original editors and writers' expectations. And just the fun of doing this, the fun of culling through old spies, and specifically, you know, it was because of the timing, right? It's the election's a month away. It's our 40th anniversary. Oh, let's do 40 of these daily things all about Donald Trump that we're in spy. And it's been great. It was fun to see that most of them really held up well and were, you know, prescient, and it's still who he is, and people have enjoyed them, and they're, you know, so and people can subscribe on Substack to keep getting them, see the ones we've already posted, because it goes through, this will keep going through the election and a little beyond. So it's been great, and we had a big party of all the people who worked at Spy, had another smaller dinner last night, and it's just been the most wonderful version of as you say, getting the band back together for a reunion tour that one can imagine.
4: Kurt, we'll leave it there. Happy anniversary.
1: Oh, well, thank you very much.
0: Kurt Anderson is a co-founder and editor of Spy Magazine. We reached him in New York City.

0: Every year for the last 30 years, the city of Buda, Texas, has held an event that sometimes sees its population more than double in size. Although, in the case of the dog population, most of that doubled size is in the torso. Very little is in the legs. It's the annual Wiener Dog Race. And now, as it looks forward to the 30th anniversary of that race, the town has something special in mind. Jennifer Storm is the CEO of the Buda Economic Development Corporation. We reached her in Buda. Jennifer, if I were on the main street of Buda right now, looking into Buda Park, what would I see?
1: Well, as of today, you would see a 10-foot-tall, 19-foot-long, 4,000-pound wiener dog.
0: A 4,000-pound wiener dog.
1: Yeah.
0: Begs the question, why?
1: Why a wiener dog? Well, almost 30 years ago, the Buda Lions Club, which is a civic club here in town, started a race, a wiener dog race, to raise funds for scholarships for local students. And it really has just taken off here, and we've kind of become known as the wiener dog capital of Texas, and have really unofficially adopted the wiener dog as our mascot. And I was on a family trip, and we went to see the biggest ball of twine in Minnesota, and I thought to myself, if my little family of four would drive 2 or 3 hours out of the way to see a ball of twine, what would people do to come 1 mile off of Interstate 35?
0: And you say it's a small town. Wiener dogs, of course, are small. By making
1: not
0: one,
1: this one. Not this, making, is a, this, this is a Texas-sized wiener dog.
0: So you're having a little bit of fun here, I take it.
1: This is probably the best 4 days of my whole career. So it's been pretty amazing.
0: The intent, of course, to draw visitors onto your main street. So far, how's it working?
1: Well, I was there yesterday doing an interview with a local TV station, and I met two women who drove 5 hours yesterday to come and see the dog. They had never been to Buda. So it's working. It's working. I've never been interviewed by anyone from Canada before, so I think it's working.
0: Well, we haven't driven 5 hours. What do you think compels people to drive 5 hours off a highway to see a statue for a town, be it a wiener dog or a ball of twine?
1: You know, I guess it was before people did things for, you know, Instagram. They did things for, you know, family memories. And that was kind of why my family did it. It was just something to do together and something we still talk about. We still laugh about to this day, are the things that we went to see that were not on the main road, that were more off the beaten path. But people love dogs, and they love wiener dogs. And this dog, she doesn't have a name yet. It's a she, and she does not have a name yet. So we're in the process of collecting some suggestions, but she's smiling, and her body is in motion, and her ears are flowing back like she's running an actual race. So she's not just standing looking at the city park. She's running as if she was a participant in the wiener dog races. And I think the world is such a negative place that any little joy people can find is something folks are looking for. I don't know, but it's working, and it worked for my family to go see a ball of twine. Now it's working for families here to come look at our giant wiener dog.
0: Now, these wiener dog races you're talking about, a big part of your city's identity. What does Buda look like when the races are taking place?
1: So our city is about 18,000 people on a regular day. Wiener dog race weekend. It's a 2-day event, usually the last couple weekends of April. 10 to 12,000 people come in that weekend.
0: Whoa.
1: So almost doubles our population. It's a huge deal. We're the first wiener dog races in Texas were in Buda. Folks used to come from all over the world to race their wiener dogs here. It was really a big deal if your dog won the races. And so it's still good, clean family fun that people are craving.
0: Do you have a wiener dog?
1: I don't. I do now. I have a giant wiener dog now, but I have three dogs of all different kinds, none of which are wiener dogs, but I guess we might have to change that one of these days.
0: Well, your city almost doubles in size for these races. What do you think draws in so many people for them?
1: It's just fun. And it's every time you are at these races, you cannot help but have a smile on your face, and people are laughing and just enjoying the weather and being outside. And the dogs are hilarious. And the owners, my favorite thing is to watch the owners. Seems like they name these dogs without thinking they're going to call the name in front of thousands of people. So they always have some, you know, squeaky toy, and they're yelling some name that, you know, you maybe didn't think you were going to say in public, like Fifi or something. And they're squeaking a toy and calling the dog, and they don't really run. So it's kind of the irony of the race is more of a meander down the down the field, but it's just hilarious.
2: So if you had your druthers, and I appreciate there's probably a competition underway, but what are you thinking the name of Buda's giant wiener dog should be?
1: I haven't even thought that far of a name. I really haven't. I don't have a preference. I'm so interested in what folks are coming up with, and we're getting emails from people who lived here, you know, 25 and 30 years ago, and telling us their story. And it's really hit home for a lot of folks to remind us why this race started and tell us, you know, I was there when, and you know, the reason this started was, and you know, that's all just been so great in the last couple of days. But folks sure have opinions.
2: All right, we'll leave it there. Jennifer, nice to meet you on the radio.
1: Nice to meet you too. Thanks for the call.
0: We reached Jennifer Storm in Buda, Texas.

0: On one side, the volcanic rage of Geddy Lee. On the other, the seething fury of Jim Cuddy.
1: Don't tell me I'm wrong.
0: And much like King Kong and Godzilla in the 1962 film King Kong vs. Godzilla, these two giants of rock are battling it out in the heart of a major city. Right now, Toronto is in the midst of a mayoral campaign in which incumbent Olivia Chow is facing off against Councillor Brad Bradford. The campaign is pitting neighbor against neighbor, dog walker against barista, and musician against musician. In particular, Geddy Lee of Rush and Jim Cuddy of Blue Rodeo. Mr. Cuddy has endorsed Ms. Chow, saying, "I'm counting on this mayor, our future mayor, to keep improving this city." Mr. Lee has endorsed Mr. Bradford, saying, "Something has gone wrong in Toronto, and it isn't the people, it's the leadership." He added, "Don't listen to Jim Cuddy, who I refer to as Jim Cruddy." To which Mr. Cuddy replied, "Geddy Lee, more like Geddy Lou, as in the British word for bathroom. Get it?" To which a livid Geddy Lee responded, "Okay, look, those guys did endorse those candidates, but I made the rest up. They would never insult each other. They never have. I'm as disappointed as you are. But what can you do? They're Canadian rock stars. They're like, oh, I respect my peers. Oh, could I possibly get some all-dress chips in the dressing room? No problem if not, blah, blah, blah. Disgraceful. But for drama's sake, let's say this epic battle between two musical titans is tearing Toronto apart, like Godzilla and Mechagodzilla tore Kyoto apart in the film Godzilla vs. Mechagodzilla 2. And so as not to further infuriate either titan, we won't play either of them. We'll play Cali Sway with A Kid from Toronto.
2: Three,

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1: We are going to take a short break now. When we return, the legendary Britpop group Blur composed a call sign for a British Mars lander that was never transmitted. We're going to give it a listen in a few minutes.
0: And coming full circle, an Irish tourist thought his wedding ring was gone forever after he lost it while swimming in Italy, but it was not, thanks to three Italian men who were itching for a quest. Stay tuned. I'm Chris Howden.
1: And I'm Dave Seglins.

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2: In Azerbaijan, students and teachers who wear the hijab are being barred from classrooms. New rules introduced in the country's primary and secondary schools this week effectively prohibit clothing that school authorities consider contrary to the principle of secularism in state schools. The amendment doesn't explicitly ban the hijab, but it has caused several women and girls to be denied entry to schools this week. It has also led to protests and dozens of arrests. Gushen Aliyeva is a high school English teacher who was denied entry to her classroom this week. She's in Baku. Gushen, what happened when you arrived at your school on Monday wearing your hijab, as you always do?
3: When I arrived on Monday, everything was normal. We sang our anthem as usual and went inside the school building. But when we were inside, they didn't let teachers wearing hijab and students who wear hijab enter the classrooms, and they kept us in the principal's office, and they suggested us to open our hijab and then go to the lessons. But students and teachers refused to open their hijab. They kept us there. First, they called the parents of the students, and they came and took their children. Then they continued talking to us and tried to persuade us to open our hijab and go to teach our lessons. But we refused, and they didn't let us stay inside the building and made us leave school.
1: So you had to leave. Your 14-year-old daughter was also prevented from entering the school. What did she tell you about what that felt like for her?
3: Yeah, it was a very devastating process for her. She felt bad, but she kept herself from crying, but many of the students cried. She later told me that she also wanted to cry, but she didn't. She tried not to cry. It was really sad.
1: You knew about this amendment, obviously, but were you expecting it to be enforced like this?
3: We hoped that they would not do it. Yeah, they informed us beforehand on Friday, but we had hope that it will not happen, but it happened.
1: I understand that you tried going back yesterday. You were unsuccessful. Today, I understand teachers were invited inside and you were informed you could lose your job.
3: Yes.
1: Where is your employment standing at this point?
3: They didn't give me any documents about it, what they are going to do, but they said that I'm losing my job if I don't open my hijab. And I again told them that no, it's not option for me. And other teachers also said that we'll not open our hijab. And they asked us to wait until they prepare the documents, but we waited for an hour. They didn't give us anything, but they said that it will be ready tomorrow, which says that we have already lost our job.
1: Would you ever consider removing your hijab to keep your job?
3: Never. It's not an option for me.
1: Why do you say that?
3: Because I have been wearing hijab for 21 years now, and it was my choice to wear hijab. I think it's a part of me, and I cannot remove it.
1: Can you imagine other teachers or students changing their minds?
3: Yes, it already happened. Some teachers from other schools did open their hijab, but some didn't.
1: Azerbaijan is a predominantly Muslim country, but it also defines itself as a secular state. Is wearing the hijab usually a controversial issue in your country?
3: Not always, but from time to time it happened in the past. For example, in 2010, it happened to me for the first time, and they tried to persuade me of my hijab at that time. But after that, it didn't happen. We have been living in peace and fulfilling our duties wearing hijab till last week.
1: So what's your sense of what's behind this change now?
3: It's difficult to say because authorities don't give an explanation why it's happening now. They are talking about uniform, but uniform has been in our schools for many years. They haven't changed the uniforms. It's the same uniforms that children have been wearing for many years. And the only thing that changed is hijab. So they don't give explanation why hijab is a problem today.
1: Well, the government has provided some statements to the news media. They've said their new rules are about maintaining a uniform dress code, protecting secular education, rather than targeting the hijab specifically. In a statement to Al Jazeera, the chairman of the Human Rights Committee of the National Assembly in Azerbaijan's parliament said, and I'll read this, quote, "There is no ban on wearing headscarves outside school, and the primary objective is to maintain uniform rules within the educational environment," unquote. What's your response to that argument?
3: I think wearing hijab doesn't make any problem for the school uniform. The only difference that they have headscarves, the same color with their uniforms, white or blue, and it doesn't make any problem for the education.
1: You believe your constitutional rights are being violated. Are you prepared to fight this in court?
3: Yes, I am ready and I'm planning to fight for my rights. I've been in this position once in 2010, but we didn't need any court at that time because in 3 days it finished after some protests against this rule. At that time, they stopped it and we continued working.
1: Gulshan, we'll leave it there. Thank you for speaking with us.
3: Thank you very much.
2: Gulshan Aliyeva is an English teacher who was barred from her classroom this week. We reached her in Baku, Azerbaijan.

0: All you need to add an entry on Wikipedia is Wi-Fi and knowledge. Very specific, very deep knowledge, so you can contribute to the millions of individual pages on subjects like the world's largest hourglasses, people who have been pied, and which U.S. presidents had facial hair. The brilliance of Wikipedia is really that anyone can contribute about almost anything. What there's not enough of, according to Danish-British comedian Sandy Toksvig, are entries about women. The Wikimedia Foundation itself admits that less than a fifth of its biographies are about women, and Ms. Toksvig recently said that's down to Wikipedia editors being, quote, mostly white, middle-aged European men who have both the time and the technology, leading to a collection of knowledge which, for the English-speaking world, is 85% by and about white men, unquote. Alongside the University of Cambridge, Sandy Toksvig is currently fundraising to launch a whole new online hub for knowledge called the Mapamundi Project to rectify the problem. But Lucy Moore, an archaeology researcher at the University of York, doesn't seem to think it's necessary to start from scratch. A couple of years ago, she told Neil she had set out to make a difference by adding at least one entry about a woman from every country in the world to Wikipedia. From our archives, here's Ms. Moore talking about the number of entries she'd completed.
1: 563.
2: Did you realize when you took this on how big of an undertaking it would be?
1: I don't think I really thought it through, I'll be honest. I had been editing for a while, and I realized I'd written pages for about kind of women from about half the countries in the world. And I thought, oh, I'll do the other half, you know, so it's fair, so it's equitable.
2: And most countries had entries for women, right?
1: Yeah. There was no country that had no article about a single woman. But women are underrepresented on all language Wikipedias, apart from Welsh, because they, as a language community, made a really concerted effort to ensure that they had gender parity. But particularly on English Wikipedia, there's less than 20% of the biographies are about women. Mm-hmm. So although there are biographical articles about a woman from every country already, it's not a representative selection of the populations.
2: It's great that you've taken this on, done all of these entries, hundreds of them, but what do you think should and could be done to correct what appears to be bias in this platform?
1: Well, so Wikipedia itself, you know, the Wikimedia Foundation, who are the charity that support it, you know, they recognize that there's bias in the content. But as editors, people like me, you know, we can only write articles based on the research that's been undertaken. So we need more research from academics, from journalists, from people, you know, kind of who it might be working independently to build up a body of more and more material about women. Mm-hmm.
2: So more research so that it can then find its way to Wikipedia. But you've also said there need to be more women who sign up to be wiki editors.
1: Yeah, absolutely. Women are underrepresented on in the editing community. I think it's difficult to know the figure, but it's less than 20% of women contribute as editors to Wikipedia. And I think it's really important that women do this. You are always often drawing on your own experience of the world whenever you do anything. So if only a fifth of the people who are contributing to Wikipedia have, you know, the experience of being a woman in the world, then things are going to be missed.
0: From our archives, that was Neil speaking to Wikipedia editor Lucy Moore in 2024.

0: It's not quite one ring to rule them all, but a fellowship comprised of three friends nicknamed Frodo, Merry, and Sam did embark on a journey to return a ring to its rightful home. It's just that in this story, that home is not the Fires of Mordor, like in The Lord of the Rings. It's a suburb of Dublin. This summer, Patrick Moore and his family were swimming in a river while vacationing in Italy, and his wedding band slipped off. But it didn't stay lost, certainly not for thousands of years, thanks to Filippo Pelagi and his friends. We reached Patrick Moore in Dublin and Filippo Pelagi in Rome.
1: Patrick, take us back. You're swimming in this river in Italy. Your ring slips off. In that moment, do you have any hope of ever finding it again?
2: In that moment, absolutely none. It happened in a split second. So we're in this beautiful mountain stream. The waters, I wouldn't call it rapid waters, but, you know, fast-moving water into this deep pool, maybe 10, 12 foot deep. And I'm catching my children coming down to help them get up onto the boulder to jump in. And one of them grabbed onto my hand to bring them in, and it just slipped off. The ring just slipped off.
1: So what did you do?
2: I stood there and screamed over to my wife, "I've just lost my wedding ring." And, you know, I just kind of stood there a little bit paralyzed with it. Just, you know, instant knowledge, it's gone. Didn't see much hope in it. My wife, Joanne, approached Filippo and his two friends who we hadn't met. It was a deserted river bar the three guys standing there. And she asked them for goggles and started being a little proactive about it. They didn't have any. And, you know, Joanne started talking to them. I was pretty much just standing there reverberating with this accident that had just occurred.
1: And how did you feel about your wife asking these strangers for help?
2: Well, at the time, I have to be honest, Filippo, I was a bit grumpy. I wasn't up for talking to strangers. I was more in my own headspace, my own disappointment. So she kind of pushed us to exchange phone numbers, which I still wasn't really up for at the time, Filippo. And I did it because she wanted me to do it. But I really didn't attach any hope to finding it, let alone that you guys, who were complete strangers to us, would help us.
1: Filippo, this is where you come in. This Irish family asks you to look out for this ring. So what do you and your friends do?
3: Not so much. We are in Tuscany. He lost his ring in a river. We think that it's lost forever. So we try to say something good to him. Like, you know, we now have a legend. We have a golden ring, like Tolkien said, and maybe from thousands of years from that, two brother found it. One is named Gollum, one is Smeagol. Maybe we don't know.
1: Maybe, but it didn't take a thousand years, did it?
3: No, it takes a week more or less.
1: What? How did you find it?
3: We searched for an half an hour, more or less. And when Nicola, one of the three, Frodo, called after Frodo,

0: came in, nobody could believe that the ring was found. I mean, it's such an improbable story.
1: So the story doesn't end there. Filippo, you and your friends decide to hand deliver this ring to Patrick's home in Ireland. Why was that so important to you?
2: We want to do a journey to have a memory of this because it was an impossible fact. We found a golden ring in a river. It's incredible. So we don't believe it, but we want to build a memory about that things. So we want to bring it back. Stand it, don't makes the same feeling, the same vibes. So we wanted to bring to Patrick. So we said we come in Ireland.
0: So they said to me that they wanted to return the ring to me. They said, I think Edo said in a text, "We are your hobbits and you are our Gandalf." So I couldn't figure out how to repay them. This is kind of skipping to the end of the story, but they came to visit me in Ireland, and one of them is Frodo, that's Nico. One of them is Mary, and one of them is Sam. I think, Philly, I think you're Sam.
2: Yes, I'm Sam.
0: When I first met them, they approached me all three dressed like hobbits, playing music from the Lord of the Rings to hand me back the ring, which was very embarrassing, but you have to take it. And we made friends.
1: Filippo, how will this friendship or this fellowship of the ring continue?
2: Well, it's very strange because before that, we never know each other. So now we have a family, some friends in Ireland. I think that there is something deep that it's created with that journey, with that change. So I'm very happy to meet Patrick and his family.
0: The guys are welcome in Ireland any time, and I'm sure if I go back to Italy, I can call in any time too. So friendships are made in for a season, for a reason, or for life. So we have a reason, and we'll see where it goes from there.
1: Well, thank you both for sharing.
0: Well, we're very
2: Thank you,
0: happy to
2: Dave.
0: share it with you and your listeners. Everyone we tell the story to loves it, and we're happy to share.
1: Filippo, Patrick, thank you.
2: Thank you.
3: We reached Patrick Moore in Dublin and Filippo Pelaggi in Rome.

Colin Pillinger dreamed of reaching the Red Planet. Mr. Pillinger was a rocket scientist, known for his infectious enthusiasm, for his mutton chop sideburns, and for convincing a generation of Brits to get behind a British mission to Mars. In the 1980s, he was working at the UK's Planetary and Space Sciences Research Institute, where he came up with the idea for the Beagle 2, a Mars lander. At first, most people thought it was too out there. But eventually, with public opinion on his side, he persuaded government and private sponsors to foot the £50 million bill. He got the thing built, and just as importantly, he convinced the band Blur to compose a call sign song that the lander would transmit to Earth after landing, and convinced Damien Hirst to paint a calibration target for the Beagle 2's onboard camera. And all was going Mr. Pillinger's way, until the day in 2003 when the Beagle 2 was due to reach Mars and didn't. The team believed the lander was lost in space. Colin Pillinger died in 2014, believing his mission had failed. And then, 8 months after his death, NASA images revealed the largely intact Beagle 2 sitting there in the red dust. The Beagle 2 had landed on Mars just as planned, but its communication systems had malfunctioned. Now a series of 13 commemorative plaques have been unveiled across the UK in celebration of the first British spacecraft to reach another planet. So in honor of Beagle 2 and the late Colin Pillinger, here's a bit of that Blur call sign that was never transmitted.

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1: You can also find As It Happens wherever you get your podcasts. 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
0: And I'm Dave Seglins. Take care.

0: I'm Nala Ayed, host of Ideas from the Canadian Broadcasting Corporation. Ideas cracks open a concept to see how it's played out over place and time, and why it still matters today. 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